0: and grace.
1: I owe a lot to the faithfulness of Andrew Womack. Had he not given me spirit, soul, and body, I wouldn't be here today.
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2: Welcome to our Wednesday's broadcast of The Gospel Truth. You know, I've been showing these healing journeys, these videos about people that have been miraculously healed, and we've put out a whole series of their testimonies that we call healing journeys. There's 9 volumes. We're now on volume 9, and this coming Friday is going to be my last time to play these videos over my television program. I know that that's a departure from what I normally do, and I'm sure that there's some people that would rather that I just get back to teaching Scripture. Well, I'm going to be doing that on next Monday's program. This coming Friday is going to be my last day to do this. But I think it's good to show that we aren't just saying these things. We have proof that the Word of God works and that the things I'm saying about healing work, because we've shown testimonies of like Benjamin Esau that was raised from the dead. We've shown the testimony of Mercy Santos and Jeremiah Class that was healed of multiple sclerosis. They were in wheelchairs. We've shown the testimony of Nikki Oshinsky that had fibromyalgia, also Julianne Hartman. And we've shown all of these different things. We had Mike Hesh that had a huge cancer on his chest, and he took pictures of this ugly-looking thing with tentacles that went all across his chest. And yet he was miraculously healed over like a 6-month period of time. And it just went away. And we're demonstrating as much as I can do here on television. I can't just pray for you and demonstrate it and let all of the rest of the people see it. But these videos are an attempt to show you that this is not just theory, it's the real deal. And what God has done for someone else, He will do for you. I tell you, I see a lot of people. I even see a lot of my staff and people that struggle with sickness, and I'm not upset with them. I'm not mad at them or not condemning them, but it's just sad to see people that just sit here and let physical problems dominate them when Jesus has purchased healing for us. You don't have to have it. And I guarantee you it's something that is, it makes your life so much better if you don't have to deal with sickness. It's God's will. You know, in the 8th chapter of the book of Matthew, they had a leper that came to Jesus, and he said, "If you will, you can heal me." And did you know that was appropriate for him, because the New Testament wasn't written. Jesus hadn't died yet. He hadn't taken our stripes on his back and purchased us healing by his stripes. And so it was appropriate for that leper to say, "If you will, you can heal me." It's not appropriate for us, because the Bible has made it clear that it is God's will. There's many scriptures, but 3 John chapter 1, verse 2 says, "I wish above all things that you prosper and be in health, even as your soul prospers." We can't come to the Lord the way that that leper did and say, "God, if it's your will, heal me." No, you have to believe the record that is given. But when he said, "If you will, you can heal me," Jesus said, "I will." He showed us that it was his will to heal. And he's no respecter of persons. If it was God's will to heal them, if it was God's will to heal any of these people that we've documented, then it's God's will to heal you. And I know that there's some people listening to this that you don't want to enter there because you don't want to get your hopes up. You don't want to be disappointed. You don't want to start believing for something and then not obtain it. It's as it says in Proverbs chapter 13, verse 12, "Hope deferred makes the heart sick." And so there's a lot of people that the way they deal with the discouragement that comes by not seeing your goals meant you just don't set any goals. You don't believe for anything, and that way you won't be disappointed. I tell you, that's a safe way to live, but you aren't going to experience a tremendous amount of victory that way. You aren't going to be one of these people that changes your world or anybody else's world with that kind of an attitude. We need to get to where we stand up and believe God, and I'm telling you, God wants you well. I'm going to share a testimony with you today from this volume 9 on our healing journeys. And this is Xavier de los Reyes. And he was a young boy that after he started his vaccinations, everything in his life went wrong. And I mean, it was terrifying. It was miserable for the family to see their healthy baby go into this situation. And yet they believed God, and he is healthy today. He was totally healed and set free. And I know that there's people watching this, that you have children that are dealing with autism or some of these kind of things, and it's just terrible. But we've seen a lot of people healed of autism. You don't have to deal with this. These problems, the family wasn't sure that this was vaccination related, but that's what they believe. And I don't know that they had it confirmed. You know, we now have RFK Jr., and he's saying that a lot of the physical things, and especially autism, that has increased. I forget what the figure is, but it's in the hundreds of times that autism has increased, that some of it is related either to the vaccinations or all of the different foods and things, the way that we're doing it. Anyway, there is an epidemic of this, and I just have good news for you that regardless of whatever the source of it is, God can heal that in your children. And I think this will really bless you. So listen to this. This is the healing testimonies of Xavier De Los Reyes, and I think that this will bless you. I'll be right back after this video.
3: Xavier, hello. When my baby Andrew is, are you at the zoo today?
4: He was such a happy baby when he was born. He just always had a smile on his face.
5: He would go into a room and just everybody loved his smile.
4: We called him like bright and shiny sunshine boy because he was just that happy.
5: Hi, baby.
6: Is it symbolic?
4: Between the time he was 1 and 2 years old, he got his series of vaccines that they usually give, and he got several of them. After that vaccine, he had gotten like blood dot pinprick marks all over his body. We rushed him to the emergency room and they started doing testing, and we found out that he had idiopathic thrombocytopenic purpura. It's low blood platelets, and they decided that they were gonna do a procedure called an IVIG. IVIG is actually a blood transfusion. Neither one of us remember them ever explaining that that's what was actually happening. So I remember feeling really shocked, like, wow, I didn't realize that's what my son was going to be experiencing. After that vaccine, I saw this slow decline is how I would describe it in my child, in his behaviors.
3: Are you mad right now?
4: We did see a huge regression in his speech. He went from the doctor saying, oh, he's got a lot of words, to really being hard to understand. He was always in pain and had this issue with his digestion where he couldn't digest normal food. I just came to my own conclusions. He was vaccine injured. We made a determination that we were going to step slowly away from the medical field. Like, we felt like it couldn't be trusted at that point. I did a lot of research and found this thing called sensory processing disorder. Every morning, I knew he was up when I heard his door slam. And in my heart, I was like, okay, here we go. Here goes my day. It was the battle of getting the simplest things done on a daily basis. He didn't want to brush his teeth. That was very difficult for him. We would have to have him lay down on the floor and I would brush his teeth for him.
7: I left the house just for him to brush his teeth. There was like so much screaming.
4: His behaviors seemed almost like post-traumatic stress disorder type of a trigger. It was absolute anxiety for him to be strapped into a car seat, and he just threw this amazing fit, and I was like, wow, like, what is he experiencing? We would take him for the haircut and he would just be agitated and bothered because the clippers close to your head and the scissors right there. We didn't go to restaurants because of the sound, the noise. We would go to playgrounds and he wouldn't be able to engage with other kids. I would say, hi, this is my son Xavier, and he would point at people and he'd say, I don't like you.
5: He was just an intense, just unhappy kid. People didn't know how to act to that. I sometimes didn't know how to act to that.
4: He had to have this movement, and then it would make him so sick, like he would get motion sick, and so he would just lay on the couch. We pursued CBD oil. Temporarily, we saw him at least slow down. When he took that, he was able to play with Legos, but it wasn't his own self. Like, it was just like a masked solution. He would lay down on the floor with the dog and just poke at his face and really mess with the dog quite a bit. And I would try to correct it, but there was no real correcting of this behavior. Physical discipline had the opposite effect on him.
5: He couldn't feel what you would normally feel, like the pain or anything like that. How do you discipline that?
4: The day came when he literally blocked me from even wiping his tears. He said, "No, Mommy, you can't wipe my tears." And he would put his fingers up by his eyes when he cried. And this condition that he was experiencing was stealing my motherhood and the things that a normal mom should be able to do. I was like, "God, where are you in this?" And I couldn't understand why my son wasn't gonna be healed. Like, where was the Lord in all of this? Am I not doing enough? What do I need to change so that you will help my son?
8: Most people have this paradigm. They think God can do anything, but he has done nothing.
5: I was looking for answers. I would watch videos in the middle of the night without my wife or anybody else knowing. So as I was looking through YouTube videos, and there was a little video recommended that was Andrew.
8: It's not a matter of getting God to do something. God's done his part. We have to draw it out. As Jesus is, so are we in this world. 1 John chapter 4, verse 17.
5: Even though I read that scripture over and over, he believed it.
4: One morning he put on a teaching, and as he put that teaching on, I began to hear that Jesus went to the cross and provided for us. He provided healing for us. I had never heard a teaching like that. I was like, if I have been wrong all of these years, God, I'm willing. We put the brakes on everything else in life and just began to consume a new way of seeing the Lord, a new way of seeing the goodness of God in everything. I found the healing journey testimonies, and so I began to watch every single one of those. And I would rewatch those as I gained hope for my own son to be healed.
8: Again, let me remind you that we've got a little booklet that summarizes some of the main points that I'm teaching on healing.
4: I learned also that there was a $2 pamphlet that listed every scripture where Jesus healed them all. So as I studied this pamphlet and got into the scriptures, listened to these teachings, and listened to the healing journey testimonies, it's like we began to celebrate in our own home before we saw changes. Xavier was 4 and a half at the time, and he would go around the house and say, "By his stripes, I am healed." And he grabbed a hold of all the excitement that I had, and he made it his own.
3: God's good. God's good. God's good in life.
5: So as we were watching all the videos, the conference came up. I told my wife, "He's going to be in town. We got to go."
4: I was like, "We're going and we're going to get our healing there." He could not go into the conference and listen to any of the singing or the worship because it was just too loud for him. So we would stay in the lobby. I really wanted Andrew to pray. So we decided to take up our son for healing.
5: We're like, this was the time. This was it.
4: He immediately just began to react. The person who came to us, she was about to bring us somewhere else. And I said, "No, wait, I want Andrew." She said, "Okay, but it might be a while."
5: I'm sweating because he's like fighting me. He didn't want to be there. The music was it was too much noise for him.
4: My son is flailing in my husband's arms. And I just was like, "Okay, Holy Spirit, if you want to take me somewhere else, then I'm going to humble myself and I'm going to go wherever you want." And so I went back to her and I said, "You know what? You just take us anywhere." And so she led us over to just another mom. There wasn't anything amazing or special about her. She just loved God, knew his promises.
5: She spoke to my wife. She's asked her a lot of questions.
4: She commanded infirmity to leave in the name of Jesus.
5: We put our son down and
4: he stood right in front of us. And then he did like this little crisscross dance, like twice. He crossed his legs.
5: He started dancing. He started dancing a little bit, and I think like a little boy. I think normal. And I hadn't seen him like that in a while.
4: Xavier was able to come into the conference and listen to the singing and then sing at the top of his lungs. And you kind of see at the end of this video we took where he puts his hand over his ears, but almost like, wait, should I be doing that? Like you could just see this little shift in him. The mom was sharing with me, even if you don't see changes, you need to know by faith it is done, that we sealed it in prayer and in agreement that Jesus Christ has healed him.
3: Done. This book, the taxes.
9: The cactus.
4: His speech, that took time for his speech to get fully restored. And then with his digestion issues, initially I didn't see any change. And I remembered what the other mom who prayed for him said. I just stood in faith and I was like, nope, it's over. And I didn't allow it to bother me. I just stood there like, this is a done deal. And after maybe 4 months, it was a done deal. It was a non-issue and all of that was restored as well.
7: Before it was like, okay, we gotta be specific on the food. It's gotta be like organic, gluten-free. But now it's like anything, pizza, wings, fries, burgers, tacos, anything.
4: We're able to just go out as a family. We're able to connect with other people. Xavier has this passion in his heart that he loves telling people about the goodness of God.
3: God loves you more than you can imagine. It's bigger than in our space. It's bigger than you can imagine.
10: Hello, everybody. Welcome tonight to Hope for a Healed Child.
4: After we received healing, he put other people, other moms on my heart to really pray and intercede in prayer and to believe for them that they could also receive the healing. And so I started a ministry, Hope for a Healed Child. And it's just my passion for people to really see the true character of God and who he really is for them.
10: Hope was such a big part of our journey. And all the testimonies, whenever I would feel just a little bit discouraged or depressed, I would watch somebody. It didn't have to be about what we were dealing with. Anybody's testimony, it's so uplifting, and it just brings the word of God to life in a different light into somebody else's life that you can see and that you can relate to, it so that you can know like God's word is for us, it is for our situation, it never fails.
4: I've just seen over time how God has redeemed all of that lost time and redeemed things within our family and restored us in so many ways.
5: We got like a $2 pamphlet and a $2 changed our lives.
3: Thank you, Andrew, for helping me get healed.

0: And did you know that this family now lives in this area where we are? And there's some of my staff that has contact with them. They are just doing great. Can you imagine how awesome that would be to see your child that is just tormented? I mean, can't stand to hardly be around people, can't do a lot of things. And not only his torment, but can you imagine the hurt, the pain that this would cause the parents? And instead of just having to live with that, as millions of people are doing, they tapped into the supernatural power of God, and their son is alive and well and normal today. Their family is normal. They're enjoying a good life. I know that there's some people watching this right now that you love your children or whoever it is that you're dealing with. It's not that you don't love them, but it is hard to see them suffering. It's hard to see these things, and you are just adjusting to it. Well, I'm telling you, you don't need to quit loving them, but you do need to get to where you quit accepting that that is the norm, that this is the way that it has to be. God wants you well. God wants your children well, whoever it is that you're dealing with. If you're dealing with dementia in one of your parents or something like that, again, I'm sure that there's reasons, natural reasons, that this has just blossomed and it's an exponential rate. But whatever the cause of it is, the cure is still the same. And faith in the Lord can heal all of those things. You know, right now we've got people at our phones in Colorado Springs, and this program is seen around the world, but we have phones, people answering our phones in Australia, in England, South Africa, just lots of different places around the world. And if you don't have an office that's close to you, you can always call our U.S. office. It's open 24/7, and we'll have the number on the screen there. But we have people that'll pray with you, and these people have seen a lot of miracles. You do not have to just deal with this sickness. God wants you well, and we want you well, and we have learned how to pray. And we see lots of people healed. We see thousands upon thousands of people healed. So call that number. Let us pray with you. And also remember that we're offering all of these materials. And this would be a real blessing to you. This coming Friday is going to be my last day to offer these things over television. But we have 9 volumes of these CDs. And there's over 40 testimonies of people that have been healed. You can get it as a package, or you can get this Volume 9. This is the one that had Xavier's testimony on it that we played today. And then I also have this book, which is a powerful book that just teaches on healing. And it goes into answering a lot of questions, like Paul's thorn in the flesh. Is it God's will to heal every single person? And how do you activate it? It talks about the power of your words. And there's just a lot of great things in here. This is a 208-page book. This coming Friday will be my last time to offer that. And then I have USBs that is my teaching on healing from one of our conferences. And this will have the audio and the video on this USB. And if you don't get anything else, if you couldn't or wouldn't send any money for any of these materials, I've got this little booklet that is a brief summary of this larger teaching. And we'll send this to you absolutely free and postpaid. So we just have so many things. We've got phones, people that will pray with you. We've got the videos. We've got the teaching. We got this little booklet. We want you well. God wants you well. So please take advantage of it. Listen to our announcer as he gives you this information. And then please call or write today to receive these materials.
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0: I want to let you know that we are having a very special celebration for the 250th anniversary of this nation. Our Summer Family Bible Conference is going to be totally devoted to this, and we're going to have Alex McFarland, Tim Barton, David Barton, Richard Harris, myself, there's others coming, and it's just going to be celebrating this nation, talking about the freedoms and the liberties that we have. So join us the 29th of June through the 3rd of July.
2: Am I a mistake?
3: Did God overlook
4: Why
3: me?
4: Why do I still deal with depression?
5: I need direction.
6: Why does life feel meaningless?
5: Have I wasted my
7: 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I'm promising you, preparation time is never wasted time. Regardless of what you feel that God has called you to do, you need to be prepared.
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0: 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This is something I wrote many years ago. I have a different devotion for every single day of the year. And I read these often, and I'm amazed at some of the things the Lord said through me. They're really, really good. And I believe it would bless you. So you can get this sent to you automatically. 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
9: 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And we thank you so much for listening. We have a lot of plans for this new rest of this year and a new year coming. So pray for us and listen to us And we appreciate it. Thank you very much. Amen and amen. Hallelujah.
3: How do you do? Have you ever said things you wish you hadn't? Things that were untrue about someone? Things that turned others against that person? On the next Unshackled, you'll hear the true story of a woman who dedicated her life to doing just that. Then she had to face the one she had maligned, God Himself. Hear all about it on the next Unshackled.
4: How do you do? What do you say to someone whom you have maligned, falsely accused of wrongdoing, and worked to turn others against, and then discovered that you were wrong? Well, the woman in this story faced that dilemma and knew that her future depended on making the right response. Admitting the truth would be the hardest thing she ever did, but it was the only way for her heart and mind and life to be unshackled. Bringing light to a darkening world, this is Unshackled. True life stories that share the good news, dramatized and produced in Chicago by Pacific Garden Mission. Street people who come to Pacific Garden Mission have so many needs that changing their lives seems overwhelming. It's not just food, clothing, and shelter they lack, although the mission provides those basics as well as medical and dental treatment if needed, all without charge, thanks to faithful listeners. But the homeless have even more basic needs, like having a reason to live, overcoming fears that keep them in bondage, learning to walk in truth and with courage. It's an uphill road, but at Pacific Garden Mission, they meet a friend who walks with them, never leaving or forsaking them. And their lives are forever changed, like the woman in this story. Now for broadcast around the earth, here's program number 2467 in the series Unshackled, the program that makes you face yourself and think.
6: Janice, have you lost your senses?
10: No. I thought you'd be glad about my decision.
6: How could I be glad about stupidity?
10: It isn't stupid, Jackie. You just don't understand.
6: I understand. You've forgotten what it was like in that foster home.
10: What does that have to do with anything?
6: Those people were religious, and look how they abused us. What kind of people would say to a child, "You can only come in the house by the back entrance, never by the front"? They made us go through the garbage in the alley, climbing over junk, just to come home every day, remember?
10: Yes, I remember, Jackie, but all foster parents are not like them. Their religion was not real. Remember how they sat around the table and held seances? Real Christians don't do that.
6: And they wouldn't let us sit on the furniture, ever. We had to sit on the floor. And they smacked us on the head every time they walked by. Remember?
10: They were horrible people. I know that. But what I have is different. It's real, Jackie.
6: Listen to me. There is no God. He isn't real. He's a figment of your imagination, a crutch to lean on. I can't believe you'd fall for something like that.
10: Jackie!
6: I think you've lost your mind.
4: The woman in our story had reasons for feeling the way she did. She and her brother and sister were taken from their mother. While at the home of their aunt, their alcoholic father took them under false pretense and placed them in a foster home where they were subjected to abuse and humiliation. She grew up in a world that didn't make sense, where no one seemed able to help her make the right choices. We'll let her tell you how all that changed. This is the true story of Jacqueline Huggins right now on Unshackled.
6: I was born in 1949 and grew up in Philadelphia. When my parents' marriage broke up, Dad spitefully put us three children in a foster home where we stayed for 7 years. I hardly ever saw my father after that. Mother came to visit us, but we were warned not to tell her anything. Things happened there that I'd rather not remember, that were too horrible to give specific details. When I was 10, Mother was finally able to get us back. We had so much anger bottled inside us that all three of us rebelled.
10: Jackie, I'm glad you're back.
6: Yeah, me too. They stuck me in that juvenile diagnostic center again.
10: How was it?
6: I made some friends there, If you think we had it bad, you ought to hear some of the tales I heard there. Some of those girls, their mothers are prostitutes. Some of them don't even have homes, Janice. Their parents kicked them out.
10: You trying to say we're lucky?
6: Mommy is mean sometimes, but it could be worse, a lot worse.
10: How come you ran away again?
6: I hate everything about my life. I thought being in a gang was the answer, but they never let you alone. I don't want to spend my life fighting.
10: You don't have to, Jackie. You get good grades in school. You can do anything you want with your life.
6: If that were true, I'd get even for all the bad things that happened to us. Unable to explain the pain I carried inside, I tried to commit suicide when I was 14 by taking an overdose of pills. I yearned for affection, and everyone I knew said that sex was the way to express love. I didn't agree. I felt confused and dirty afterwards. But my friend said, "No one will like you if you don't. You won't have a boyfriend unless you do." I felt used. And then, of course, it happened.
10: You're pregnant? Oh, Jackie, what are you gonna do?
6: I don't know. Can you believe I got pregnant after just one time?
10: Have you told Mom?
6: Not yet. I'm scared, Janice.
10: Why don't you get married?
6: No way. I couldn't stand him.
10: Who did that to you, Jackie?
6: A guy in my class.
10: You'll have to quit school, won't you?
6: I don't want to. School's the only good thing in my life. I love to study and learn new things.
10: Well, girl, you're gonna learn all about motherhood.
6: I became a mother when I was 15 years old and still in junior high. I loved my son, but I also wanted to continue my education. So Mother made arrangements with the woman who was his godmother to watch him while I was at school. I didn't like the arrangement, especially as she began to take over more and more, pushing me aside.
11: Look, Vince, Mommy bought you a new toy.
12: Oh, he already has one like that, so you may as well just take it back.
6: I didn't know he had one. That's the trouble with leaving him here during the week. I don't know what's going on.
12: But it's the only sensible thing to do, Jackie. It's hard on you picking him up every day. You have your schoolwork to do, and it's really hard on him, too, going back and forth.
6: I miss him, though. Come on, Vince. Mommy's going to take you home now.
12: Why don't you just leave him here?
6: Leave him here? What do you mean?
12: You go ahead and finish your schooling, and when you're done, then come and get him for good. That way you won't have to be concerned about him.
6: I don't know. I'll talk to Mom to see what she says. Mom was in favor of the arrangement, so I left Vince there so I could concentrate on school. The problem was, I began hanging out with my friends, and when I was 16, I got pregnant again. I was foolish with a man I was dating who was 6 years older than I.
10: Why don't you get married this time, Jackie?
6: You've got to be kidding. There's no way I'd marry him.
10: Why not? He's in the Air Force. He can support you and the baby.
6: No way.
10: But he wants to marry you.
6: He wants someone to boss around, that's all. You know what he said? If we got married, he'd designate a list of chores for me to do every day, and that I would check them off the list when they're done. That sounds horrible, a nightmare.
10: Well, what are you going to do? I know you want to graduate.
6: I'll have to drop out until the baby is born. Then maybe I'll go to night school. I'm going to finish one way or another. After my second son, Milton, was born, I did go back to evening school. I was a straight-A student, studying Latin, which I loved. I also worked as a waitress to support my sons and me. But I could see that it would take longer to finish school, and I didn't want to wait that long to get my first son back. So, after several years, I went to get Vince from his godparents.
12: Jackie, you're not thinking this through very well. You need to do what's best for Vince.
6: He's my son, and he should be with me.
12: How much time can you spend with him? You're either working or you're in school at night, and now you have another child to take care of? You can't give him the care he needs.
6: I don't like being separated from him. He's growing up without me.
12: But he's been here all this time. He's used to a two-parent family, a mother and a father. When you get married, come back, and we'll give him to you then.
6: I hate to admit what I did next. I was dating a man who had asked me several times to marry him, but I refused until I decided to marry him long enough to get my son back. Being a divorcee seemed more desirable than being an unwed mother with two children. My boyfriend was surprised, but happy at my sudden change of mind. As the wedding date approached, however, I felt sick inside about my deception. What I was doing was wrong, but there seemed no other way. After the marriage, I went to get my son.
12: Oh, is this why you got married? To get Vince back? Well, we're not going to give him to you.
11: But you promised.
12: If you try and get him, we'll take you to court. We already have a lawyer, and we'll prove that you're an unfit mother.
11: That's not true. I love my son.
12: Your record speaks for itself, Jackie. You spent most of your childhood in and out of delinquent homes. You skipped school and fought with your mother. You were in gangs. On top of all that, you had another child out of wedlock.
11: You lied to me. All this time, you were planning to take my son.
12: We're just trying to protect Vince. The courts will never give him to you. If you don't believe us, go see the lawyer.

0: Did you talk to Mom?
1: Yes. She said I should let him stay there. He's probably better off. No one is on my side. No one.
2: Since I couldn't have my son, I sabotaged the marriage, doing everything I could to drive my husband away. Because he believed in our marriage, he was willing to try anything, even going to church, which horrified me. After 6 weeks, he took our marriage license and wedding rings and left. I took a job in a record store on the strip in Philadelphia, a dangerous place to be. And one day, a robber came into the store.
3: Give me the cash.
1: Sure. Don't shoot, okay?
3: Get in the back. Go on.
1: Okay, I'm going.
3: Get in the back room.
1: I can't. The boss is in there doing his hair. He has the chemicals on it.
3: Tell him to open it up now.
1: Dutch, there's a guy out here with a gun. He wants the money. Open up.
4: What do you want?
3: I want your money.
4: It's only 3 p.m. We don't have any money yet.
3: Get in that room now. And stay there till I leave.
1: Dutch, don't die. Please don't die. Oh, God, if you get me out of this, I will follow you. I'll believe in you. I'll give you my life.
5: Would she? Promises are easy to make and hard to keep, as we'll learn in just a moment.
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2: I quickly forgot my promise to God, but seeing my boss die right in front of me was so traumatic, I stayed away from the strip after that. They never caught the man who killed him, and I had a hard time proving that I didn't shoot him. I had purchased a house, but was still working on my high school diploma at the age of 23. The same year, I fell in love for the first time in my life. One day, he called me at work, frantic about his 3 young daughters. Hello?
3: Jackie, my ex-wife's done a terrible thing.
2: What's wrong, Sam?
3: She signed my girls into foster care, 3 different homes. They want me to come down and sign the papers.
2: Foster care? Why would she do something like that?
3: She has serious problems, and she can't take care of them.
2: Don't you dare put them in foster care, Sam. I spent 7 years in a foster home, and it was awful.
3: I didn't know that, Jackie. What happened?
2: I was raped by the older boys who lived there, and many other horrible things.
3: Oh, Jackie, I don't want that to happen to my girls. What am I going to do? I work the midnight shift. I can't be with them.
2: Get your children. I'll help you take care of them. I took care of his daughters and my son, Milton, while working and taking care of his apartment and my home. After a year of that, I was exhausted, so I moved the girls in with Milton and me. My sister helped, too. I loved caring for them and helping them with their homework. Eventually, Sam moved in with us. We used alcohol and drugs, but always in moderation. We thought we were examples of how to live right without God.
3: How was your day, Jackie?
2: Great. I met a couple of Christians and really let them have it. Told them they didn't need religion or God or the Bible to make it in life.
3: All right. You're a regular missionary.
2: You better believe it. Anybody can be a good person. You don't have to believe in God.
3: Well, my aunt doesn't think so.
2: The way she talks about the Lord, she almost makes you want to believe what she does. She gave me a Bible for my birthday, you know?
3: What did you do with it?
2: Threw it away. Bunch of fables written by men, that's all it is. I'll get it. You better kiss the kids goodnight.
7: Hi.
2: Hi, Janice. What are you doing out tonight?
7: I just felt compelled to tell you and Sam that you need to be saved.
2: From what?
7: Your

0: You need to ask Jesus into your heart so you can be forgiven of your sins. It's so wonderful, I can't even describe it.
1: Are you crazy?
0: No, I'm serious. God is so wonderful.
1: How can you say that? How could God exist and allow such terrible things to happen to people?
0: Jackie, Jesus is real. He died for you and me to save us from hell, to give us eternal life in heaven.
1: I don't want to listen to this.
2: What's going on?
1: My sister's lost her mind.
0: I haven't. Jesus will change your life.
1: If you don't stop talking about that Jesus person, I'm going to call the mental hospital and have you committed. I ridiculed my sister so much that she quit going to church for a while. I had been exploring Eastern religions and cults, including Satanism, but astrology was my real God. When I was 27, I gave up every kind of substance abuse, including smoking, which made me feel even more self-righteous. My sister quietly went back to her faith. She kept inviting me to her Bible study, and I kept refusing. Until I realized that a Bible study would be a great opportunity to tell a whole room of Christians the truth about their God and his Bible.
3: Hello?
1: Hi, Janice. Listen, if I come to your Bible study tomorrow night, can I say anything I want to say?
3: Of course. You can speak freely. All discussion is welcome.
1: I'll come then.
3: That's great, Jackie.
1: I never got to the Bible study that night because my cat died. I sat alone and cried, convinced that God had killed my cat because of the terrible things I said about him. Aloud, I said, "If you're real, tell me what I should do so you won't be angry with me anymore. I've been telling people that you don't exist and that your holy book is nothing but fables written by men." Then I sensed that I should get a Bible, so I searched the whole house, and there it was, hidden in a drawer. The word repentance leaped into my mind, and in the back I discovered many references to repentance. I looked up Romans chapter 2, verse 4, and read, "Or despisest thou the riches of his goodness and forbearance and longsuffering, not knowing that the goodness of God leadeth thee to repentance?" God wanted me to repent, but for what? I wasn't a bad person. So I read the next verse. "But after thy hardness and impenitent heart treasurest up unto thyself wrath against the day of wrath and revelation of the righteous judgment of God." Suddenly I realized that if there is a God and he wanted me to repent, then maybe it was because he wanted to forgive me. As I thought about forgiveness, I realized I was rotten to the core. Would God forgive me? There was only one way to find out. I prayed. "God, you are right. I have been beastly to Christians and others. I've said derogatory things about the Bible and you. I don't deserve your forgiveness, but I need it. And if this repentance thing will cause you to forgive me, then I am repenting here and now, and I am asking for your forgiveness. Will you forgive me for being against you for so long? I just didn't understand how you operated. Now I think I do. You've been trying to reach me, to talk to me, but I've been stubborn. I'm not running anymore." I felt as though I had been released from prison. A tremendous sense of peace came over me, as if a huge weight had been lifted from my shoulders. I didn't tell anyone about my experience that night, but I began to see that living with Sam was wrong. And I didn't know how to end the relationship, so I started bickering.
2: "I don't know why you've been so difficult lately."
1: "You don't know what you're talking about, that's all."
2: "You think you know everything about astrology, don't you?"
1: "How do you know that astrology is even real?"
2: "How can you ask something like that when you practice it all the time?"
1: "I'll call Janice and ask her opinion."
3: "Hello?
1: Hi, Janice. Do you think astrology is from God?"
3: "No, it isn't."
1: "How can it work, then? I know it works from my own experience."
3: "There's evil power in the world motivated by Satan. Astrology is one of his powers."
1: "Thanks, Janice. I'm never again touching an astrology book. It's evil."
2: "What's gotten into you?"
1: "I don't know. I just feel upset."
2: "I'm gonna take all the kids to my mother's house. I think you need a rest."
1: As soon as he left, I packed a few clothes and went to my sister's house, telling her that I needed to spend the night with her and I wanted to see her pastor. She made an appointment and took me there the next evening. I told him about my experience the night my cat died. He listened and then drew a cross in the middle of a blackboard. Then he drew flames at the bottom corner and wrote hell on them. At the top, he drew a Star of David and wrote the word God. He drew stick people and named one of them Jackie.
4: Jackie, Jesus died on the cross for our sins. Then he was buried in a tomb. 3 days later, he rose from the dead, and after spending some time with his disciples, he went back to heaven. The death, burial, and resurrection of Christ for our sins is the gospel. These stick people represent all humans. They all want to go to heaven, but first, they must face the cross. It's blocking their way to heaven. A person has to really believe the gospel for himself. When he does, he's placed inside Christ, and whatever happens to Christ also happens to him. The Bible says, if any man be in Christ, he is a new creature. Let's take this stick figure called Jackie and place her in Christ on the cross. Who died with him?
1: I guess Jackie did.
4: Okay. When Christ was buried in the tomb, who was buried with him?
1: Jackie was.
4: Now, when Christ was raised from the dead to return to heaven, who was raised with him?
1: I was.
4: Someday, when you die and stand before God, what will he see?
1: It looks like he'll see me inside Christ.
4: Right. 1 John chapter 3, verse 2 says, Beloved, now are we the sons of God, and it doth not yet appear what we shall be. But we know that when he shall appear, we shall be like him, for we shall see him as he is. Jackie, he won't see your sin anymore.
1: Is this what happens to all people who believe in Jesus?
4: Yes, it's God's plan. I want you to read John chapter 3, verses 16 and 17.
1: For God so loved the world that he gave his only begotten Son, that whosoever believeth in him should not perish, but have everlasting life. For God sent not his Son into the world to condemn the world, but that the world through him might be saved.
4: Jackie, if I'm a child of God and you're a child of God, what does that make you and me?
1: Brother and sister.
4: Welcome, sister.
1: What do I do about the man I'm living with?
4: That's your first test as a Christian, to trust God to help you.
1: Hello?
2: Jackie, I've been worried sick about you.
1: Don't worry, Sam. I'm a Christian now. I gave my life to Christ.
2: Your sister poisoned your mind, didn't she?
1: My sister had nothing to do with it. God just made himself real to me.
2: When are you coming home?
1: Our relationship is over, Sam, because it's wrong. I'm not coming back.
2: What about the girls? What's going to happen to them?
1: Sam, the best thing you can do is go and talk to my sister's pastor just the way I did. He'll help you understand. The very next day, Sam did just that and came away my brother in Christ. We ended our sinful relationship, and he eventually went to seminary after leading his mother, brother, and sister to the Lord. Isn't God wonderful? As for me, I went everywhere, telling everyone I knew about Jesus. I went to nursing homes, juvenile delinquent centers, hospitals, and prisons, and I found people who were just as stubborn as I had been.
0: Where have you been, Jackie?
1: Out in the street witnessing. I was telling this man all about Jesus, how he died for our sins, and you know what he said. He said he knew all about that, but he chose to reject the gospel.
0: There's not much you can do about that, Jackie. God lets us choose.
1: Well, I'm going to go to the uttermost parts of the world where people haven't heard about Jesus Christ.
0: Good for you.
1: I'm going to Bible college now that I have my high school diploma. God will send me where he wants me to serve. I graduated from Bible college and then spent 2 years training for Bible translation. Today, I am a translator in the Philippines, where I've been since 1986. When my oldest son was 25, I explained to him the circumstances that led to his being kept from me. I also learned that his godparents were led to believe that my oldest son was really their grandson. We were all glad when their son decided to tell the truth. Both my sons have professed faith in Christ Jesus. I, who once tried to turn others away from God, now share his love wherever I go.
5: Friend, Jesus said, I am the way, the truth, and the life. No man cometh unto the Father but by me.
6: 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So until next time, unless our Lord returns before then, the doors to Pacific Garden Mission are open night and day. 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
1: In Jesus' name, amen.
2: Thank you, Pastor Jerry. I've got a little ring here. Is my mic too close to this? Maybe? A little better? I tend to get loud. You can turn me down a little bit. It's fine. Amen? How many are glad you're in God's house today? Huh? I got to thinking this morning, you know, we're few here. There's not a lot of people that come here, right? But you know what? You're few because there's very few that go to church anymore.
3: That's right.
2: There's not a lot of people that go to church anymore. Diane and I were over at Love's Truck Stop just before church, and I'm watching people go in and out of there, in and out of there. The farthest thing from most of their minds is church. Most of them are getting bags of ice and they're doing this and getting that and going to do what? Things of pleasure. Nothing wrong with doing that, but my thought was, man, the farthest thing from their mind is worshiping and serving God today, the Lord's Day. Can I hear an amen?
3: Amen.
2: And those that go on Sunday with the right motive, not just go to church because you want to get pat on the back or get brownie points from God or look good to others at church and you feel good that you're holy. No, you go to church because you love God. Amen? And what He's done for you. So there's very few in America that do this anymore on Sundays. I like to watch and observe just like you do, right? Now we see a lot of videos of different churches on the screen from worship. A lot of those churches are pretty good size, aren't they? Where we see some of the worship. If you've noticed, not all of them, but a few of them, the crowds have gotten smaller and smaller and smaller in those churches. That breaks God's heart. We need a revival in America, don't we?
3: Yes.
2: We do. We need a revival in America. How many believe that God does hear you? And now, a month ago, I got the message right in front of me. I'm not preaching it again, but it's kind of similar to what I'm talking about today. My title a month ago was God Hears Our Cry. He hears the cry of your heart. Can I hear an amen?
3: Amen.
2: You think God hears your supplications and your requests and your provision? All that you have in your heart, He already knows what's in there. He knows what you're going to ask before you ask it. He knows what you think before you think it. He knows what your tomorrow is going to bring, even though you don't know what tomorrow is going to bring. Amen? So this is how we pray. And this was one of the songs last week. It stuck with me. And I think it was Phil Wickham. Is that his name? One of the lines in the song has stuck with me the whole week. And it was this. Lord, give me courage to face today and wisdom for my tomorrows. Give me courage for what's in store today and give me the wisdom to face what's ahead for tomorrow. And then another line in that song was this. Lord, set my anxious spirit free. How many would like to have that right now? Amen? Hey, set your anxious spirit free. How many of you ever struggle with a little anxiety in your life? It's called being human. Hello. The Father hears you. The Father hears your prayers. Let's turn right to some scriptures here. Matthew 21:22. Say this with me. God hears my prayers. God answers prayer. Amen. And Matthew 21:22 says this. All things, not some things, all things, whatsoever. Boy, that's a powerful word right there. All things whatsoever you shall ask in prayer. Here's the key right there. What's the next word? Believing you shall receive. Now we could say all things whatsoever you shall ask in prayer, you shall receive. You could take out that word believing. That word is there for a reason. Can I hear an amen on that? You have to believe you're going to receive what you've asked for. You have to have faith in yourself or faith in God. You have faith in God. You put your trust, your faith in Him. When you pray, pray in faith. Even when doubt tries to bombard you and the devil comes to whisper lies to you, or you want to look at the circumstances, you want to look at what the flesh is saying and what the flesh sees, the eye sees, Say, you know what? No, I'm going to live by faith. I'm going to walk by faith. Now we're going to go right to another scripture. And this is a very common one. Kind of same, similar to this. I'm going to read this one real quick again. In all things whatsoever you ask in prayer. Now look at what it says here. Whatsoever you shall think in prayer, ask in prayer. Use your mouth, your tongue, your lips. God wants to hear your request. He wants to hear you pray. He wants to have you ask Him because He's your Father. And He gave His Son so that when we ask, we receive because of what Christ has done for us. Amen? That's why He said it is finished. Okay, so the key here is whatsoever, ask, and then believing. And what's the last word of this verse? You receive. If you ask and you believe when you ask that you're going to receive what you've asked for. Now let's go to Mark 11:24. Now Mark 11:24, very common scripture. This is probably the key scripture of Kenneth Hagin's entire ministry right here. Therefore I say unto you, what things soever what you desire. It's not wrong for you and I to have desire, but it has to be desire that God puts in your heart. Amen. I've got another line from one of Phil's songs that I remember from last week. It just kind of stuck with me. And that's this. Lord, make your will my own. Say that with me. Lord, make your will my own will. My own. Amen? Lord, make your will my own so you just kind of flow right with it. Because the Bible says in Romans we are to walk in the flesh or in the spirit. If you walk in the spirit, you don't think about the things that are carnal. You walk in the flesh, your mind is set on things that are carnal and temporary. When you walk in the spirit and walk in faith, and walk uprightly. I'm trying to stay within that. I'm trying to stay. She told me, don't go too far away because you're going to get out of the camera. I told her the evangelist in me wants to run all over. You know, I just want to go all over this, you know. But anyway. But so you want to ask, believe, and receive, but you want to do it in faith. And let's read what it says here, Mark 11:24. Therefore I say unto you, what things soever you desire, when you what? Pray. Pray, pray, pray. Pray without, say it again, pray without ceasing. Never stop praying in your life. How many want to live the Christian life? I've been saying that a lot lately. I want to live a Christian life. What's the Christian life? What's the Christian way of living? Christ-likeness. Did Jesus pray often? He did. He had a life of prayer. You and I should have a life of prayer. He went to the Father often and asked the Father and made His request to Him and cried out to the Father. You and I want to be like Jesus? That's what it means to be a Christian, to be Christ-like? Pray. Ask the Father. Cry out to God. Talk to Him. Make your request to Him. And even, I'm going to say, I don't know how to word this. I guess I'll say it this way. Even hash it out with God a little bit once in a while. Yeah. It took me many years in my Christian life before I actually did that. Where I actually, at one point, I kind of got a little irritated with God. I couldn't hold it in anymore, and I just spewed it all out. How many of you ever done that? You almost get angry with God. Like, because let's face it, you can't see Him. He's not standing in front of you. That's not faith. Faith is believing in a God you've never seen with your eyes, but He's in your heart. Can I hear an amen? I've never seen God on the throne. So you get a little frustrated because you get in the flesh or I get in the flesh. So you have to hash it out with God and say, God, okay, now I'm tired of this. Why is this not happening? Why is this not turning around? Why is this circumstance still this way? Why is my situation still this way? Where are you, God? Are you hearing me? Are you deaf? Can you hear my prayers? What's going on? You're not making God. He already knew what's inside of you. Can I hear an amen? He already knows your frustration. He knows your discouragement. He knows your anger. Don't look at me like, I don't do that, man. We all do it. Come on. We all do it. So let's get back to this scripture. We desire, when we pray, believe again that you what? You receive. Believe, receive. You believe, you ask in faith, you ask believing, you ask with confidence because of the throne of grace and mercy, because of the blood, because of your relationship with God through the Son of Jesus, because of the blood that was shed. You're now in a blood covenant. You're in a right standing with God. You've been reconciled to God. You now have peace with God through the Lord Jesus Christ. You're now right standing with Him. You now have access with boldness and confidence to that throne of grace, not because you go to church, not because you read your Bible, not because you're a nice person, not because you love your neighbor, but because of what Jesus did for you at the cross. You put your faith in that blood. Now you can come to the Father in confidence, in faith. You believe you're going to receive what you've asked for. Without doubt. No wonder what the book of we want to avoid sometimes. How many want to be a doer of the word and not just a hearer of the word? How many want to be a doer of God's word? Amen. We want to do. We want to do. We want to do. That means you, faith without what is dead? Faith without works is dead. You can believe in prayer. You can believe that God is on His throne. You can believe that Jesus died for you. You can believe the blood. You're in a blood covenant relationship with God. You can believe that God answers prayer, but you got to pray. You got to ask the Father. You got to make your requests known to Him. And the key is doing it with the right intention and the right motive, not out of your carnalness. Can I hear an amen on that? Not fleshly, carnal, evil, selfish prayers, but prayers of the Father's will. Father, make your will my own. So when you and I pray, it's praying automatically. It just comes in you because His exceeding great and precious promises are there for you and I. His exceeding great and precious promises are there for you and I so that we can become partakers of His divine nature. His divine nature is pray, ask, receive, believe. All that is just, it just comes. You just, when you pray and you make His will your own, your prayers change. They're not about you. They're not about carnal things. Don't get me wrong. God knows your needs. He knows that you need clothes. He knows you need shoes. He knows you need food in the fridge. He knows you need gas in the car. He knows you need car insurance. He knows you need to pay your bills. He knows you got to pay ComEd and NICOR. He knows all that. And if you're struggling with all that, what do? You ask God to meet your need. My God shall supply my need. My God shall supply. My God shall supply. He will, according to His riches and glory by Christ Jesus. Amen. So we believe and receive, and you shall what? Have them. The key there is you. What things you desire, you should desire the things that God desires. When you pray, believe that you receive them, and you shall have them. 10, 15, 20 years ago, I would pray this. I would read that, and then I would pray. Wow, I'm embarrassed. Half the time, we're praying for carnal things. Because we're in anxiety mode, or we're in a needy mode. You ever been around somebody that's constantly needy? They need attention, they need this, they constantly are, they're needy. That's the way God sees a lot of us sometimes. Don't come to Him like you're needy, needy, needy. And I look back on it and I'm like, man, I would pray carnal things. Now this is how I pray it, you guys. I read that and I say this, therefore I say unto you, what things soever you desire, Father, I pray, I desire to do the will of God. I desire to fulfill my calling on the earth. I desire to finish my course. I desire to live my very last breath, dying in faith and living for you. I desire to be a witness and ambassador of Jesus Christ. I desire to have a heartbeat of heaven. the lost souls of men. I desire to walk in prayer and to live my life in love and walk in love. I desire to take the narrow way and the narrow path. I desire not the things of this world, but the things of the Father. That's what I desire, God. So I'm praying, God, that you change me and make me into the man you created me to be, so that when I pray and ask you, it's for things that are eternal, not things that are temporary. So now, Lord God, I'm asking you, and I'm believing that I see Christ's likeness in my life. I'm going to believe that I'm going to be more of the man of God you created me to be. I'm going to live the way you created me to live and do what you've asked me to do on the earth every day of my life. And I'm believing I'm going to receive holiness in my life, godliness. I'm going to live by faith. I'm going to be a faithful man. I'm going to be a man of my word and keep the commandments of Christ. Instead of praying for things that those things will come. That's why Jesus said, seek first the kingdom of God and my right and his righteousness, and all these things shall be added unto you. Just seek me first in my kingdom, and you don't have to pray about all these little things. I clothe the lilies of the field. I know when every sparrow falls to the ground, don't I surely know every hair on your head? There's a few more here. Don't I know every hair on your head? Don't I certainly know your tomorrows? Let alone what you have need of today. Those things are just a little thing. Pray for the things that matter, the things of the kingdom, the things of your character. What's that? Speak it out, Jim. That's a great scripture. Throw it up, Rhonda. Philippians 2:13. That is, man, this is it. The will to do the will of God. The will to do the will. Say this with me. Iron sharpens iron. Iron sharpens iron. For it is God which works in you. Remember Christ in you, the hope of glory? Both to will and to do. Why does it say and to do? Because faith without works is dead. Works is doing something. Both to will and to do of his good pleasure. Boy, isn't that good? Yes. Hallelujah. Isaiah 59:1. The Lord's hand is not shortened that it cannot save, neither is ear heavy that it cannot hear. God's hand is not too short to save you out of your pit. If you're in a horrible pit, call on God to save you, to reach forth, stretch forth his hand of righteousness and power and love and snatch you out of that horrible pit. Can I hear an amen? If you're in doom, if you're in trouble, if you've had bad news, you're bombarded with circumstances or a situation that is horrible. Maybe it's physical. Maybe it's emotional. Financial, whatever area, whatever sphere it is. Just say, God, in the name of Jesus, in your mercy, stretch forth your hand towards me and pull me out of this horrible pit, that you would be glorified and honored in my life. Amen? And he will hear you because it doesn't mean he doesn't love them. He gave his son for them. He didn't come to condemn them. He came to save them. But they practice and live in wickedness. God don't like that. He doesn't want mankind to live that way. Can I hear an amen? He don't want you to live wickedly and live in darkness. Hallelujah. Thank you, Jesus. How many realize this world is not getting full of light more every day? It's getting darker. It's getting darker. Can I hear an amen? It's getting darker. I seen that last night. I was telling Pastor and Ken and a couple others this morning that, man, I seen some wickedness last night. I was doing DoorDash and I went to this place called Moe's Barbecue and I could not find it. And it was in a bar. I had to go in a bar to get the barbecue order. And I tell you the wickedness in that place. Just dark. Dark, dark, dark. Now I grew up in a family that's normal. That's the lifestyle. I never liked it. I was telling Diana, we'd be at family gatherings. And my brothers and sisters were all kind of partiers, and my dad was he's a drinker and all that. Hey, we're going to someone's tavern or down to the bar. You go with us? No, no. You don't ever go. How come? It's not me. I don't want to go. It's not my thing. I always felt uncomfortable in bars. You should feel uncomfortable in a bar. Can I hear an amen? Now, I got a friend. His name's Jay Lorette. I haven't seen him in several years. He preaches at the chapel at the Petrel on 39 South in Rochelle. He has that little chapel. His name's Jay Lorette. Anyone know Jay? He's a short little guy. He come out of the bar scene, and he just was a spitball fire evangelist, just a man of God, and he lives the life. And one time he was in Chicago, and the Lord told him to go in this bar during bar time, like late at night. And he went in this bar. I kid you not, this is Jay. He got on top of the bar, he jumped up on the bar and started preaching the gospel to him in a bar in Chicago. And started preaching to him. I mean, he's a fiery man too. I'm telling you, I guarantee you, whoever was in that bar heard the four-letter word, and it wasn't what you think. It was H-E-L-L. He preached on hell. That's the way he was. And he preached, and guess what happened? He told me this. He said two humongous biker guys picked him up, carried him, and threw him out the door. Told me, you're not wanted in here. Yep. His point was two things. Make sure you're led by the Spirit. Don't just do anything that, you know, you don't feel it. But also, you got to be bold and courageous and willing to do whatever. And man, he was, I don't know if I could get on top of a bar and do that. But anyway, that's my story and I'm sticking with it. Amen. So we ask and we what? Receive. Make sure you're led by the Spirit. Don't just do anything that, you know, you don't feel it. But also, you got to be bold and courageous and willing to do whatever. And man, he was, I don't know if I could get on top of a bar and do that. But anyway, that's my story and I'm sticking with it. Amen. So we ask and we what? Receive. But you ask and receive in faith, believing you're going to receive. Struggles. Anybody want to share anything that you've asked God for and you're still asking? Anything, anybody? Go ahead, Jim.
3: My daughter would see the need for God.
2: Nice and loud.
3: So my daughter would see the need for God in her life.
2: He's praying that his daughter will see the need of God in her life. And her first name again?
3: Jordan.
2: God, in the name of Jesus Christ, I pray for my brother Jim's precious daughter that you created. He's praying that his daughter will see the need of God in her life. And her first name again?
3: Jordan.
2: God, in the name of Jesus Christ, I pray for my brother Jim's precious daughter that you created, Jordan. I request to God, he hears you, his ear is not heavy. His hand isn't too short to save, Jordan. His hand isn't too short to save somebody you're praying for. You got to pray believing that God is going to hear you and he's going to answer you. Can I hear an amen? And he's going to give you the desire of your heart.
4: Yes.
2: A lot of people desire things. We should be desiring spiritual things, especially the souls of people we love. Amen? That's a real glory to Jesus Christ. Amen. The hand of the Lord is not too short, and his ear is not heavy. Even the prayer of faith shall save the sick, it says in James. The prayer of faith shall save the sick man or the sick woman. Not the righteous prayer, the prayer of faith. This is how we overcome the world, you guys. Even our faith. Amen. Our faith needs to ever increase. Remember the book by Smith Wigglesworth? Ever increasing faith. Ever increasing faith. Today is August 30th, 2026. Our faith should be different a week from today. Your faith should grow and multiply and increase as you begin to walk with God every day. And your love should grow and increase and get stronger. You should have a deeper, more fervent love, greater faith. You should have more patience than you had a week ago. You should be more full of mercy than you were a week ago. You should be kinder than you were a week ago. You should be full of compassion more than you were a week ago. That stuff should increase. What needs to decrease is selfishness, pride, vanity, deceit, lust. All that needs to decrease. And godliness, holiness, and Christ-likeness needs to what? Increase. Amen?
3: Amen.
2: I mean, why else are we here? Why else are we here in church? Why do we come? just to hear a nice little sermon and sing a couple nice spiritual songs. We want to come because we don't want to stay the same. We want to encourage one another and edify each other and build each other up. The church, we're going to be with each other for eternity. You're going to see everybody in heaven. There's normally no stranger there. And there's not going to be anybody famous there. Nobody's going to be more famous or more loved than anybody. It's not going to be that way. Dolly Parton just passed. I believe she was a Christian woman. Only God truly, truly knows. Only God knows. But I believe she was a Christian woman. And is Dolly Parton going to be famous in heaven? No. She's going to be Dolly Parton, whoever God created her. She's not going to be famous, and she's not going to get autographs. Nobody's going to walk up to her and want her autograph in heaven. That's not the way heaven is. Amen? Amen. She's not going to be super wealthy and rich in heaven that way. She's, you know.

0: That's not, that's the earth. Does that make sense? I'm just trying to bring reality to you here. Because heaven is a whole lot closer than it was even a month ago. You and I are almost to heaven more than we were a month ago. Eternity is that much closer for you and I. We're not getting younger, we're getting older every day. Every minute. Every second, you're going to getting that much closer to eternity. You should be excited. I can't wait. If you want to stay here on earth, you need a heart check. This earth is very, very, it's not getting where you want to be. There's a reason why. There's a reason why God is going to create a new heaven and a new earth. It's not just because he wants to and he's bored. There's a reason why. He wants all things new. Can I hear an amen?
1: Amen.
0: It's getting a whole new restoration and rejuvenation. Amen?
2: Yes.
0: Hallelujah. Jesus is Lord. Say that with me. Jesus is Lord.
1: Jesus.
0: Say this with me. Jesus Christ.
1: Is coming soon.
0: Help me to be ready. God, in the name of Jesus, change my prayer life. May my prayers, my requests, my desires be more like yours. May your will become my own. Amen, amen, amen. And this is the confidence we have. You don't have to turn to this. This is the confidence that we have in him. That if we ask anything according to my will, his will. We like to pray things our will. Amen? Why do people want to pray kind of twisted so, yeah, it'd be nice if this went this way or this, you know, God, it's instead of saying, God, whatever your will is, I trust you with my life. Whatever your will is, I trust you with my life. Just guide my steps, guide my choices, guide my decisions, guide my life. Whatever your will is, I'm willing to go that way. Whatever your will is, not my will. I don't want to go my own way and do my own thing. Because I know what happens. I know what happens, not you. I know what happens when I go my own way and do my own thing. Failure, failure, failure. Regret, mistakes, poor decision making. It leads to a lot of backtracking. Amen? When you do God's will, you have peace. You trust him. It doesn't mean it's easy, is it?
2: No, that's right.
0: It doesn't mean it's easy. Amen? You trust God. It's not easy. Trust me, I know. The last few months and the last year or two is just has been a very, very difficult time. But you know what? Because I was telling Jim, if your faith isn't growing, you may not be in God's will. You've got to have your faith grow because your faith is more precious than any gold or silver. The trying of your faith and my faith is so important to God. Nothing else matters. That's eternal things. He wants you ready for eternity, and he's got to. He has to. He has to try your faith. He has to test it. There has to come testings in your life to make sure your faith is genuine and real. Are you genuine and real? Are you authentic? Are you a genuine, authentic Christian and believer in Christ? I want to be that way, don't you? Genuine and authentic and real. That means you're going to stumble and fall, but you get back up. Can I hear an amen? You humble yourself. That's like the song we heard this morning. I need you, Lord. I need you, God, every minute. I can't live life without you. I'm literally and utterly lost, Lord God Almighty, without you in my life. I'm headed for destruction and failure and regret and heartache if I don't have you in my life, God. So you become my refuge and my strength, my ever-present help in need. You are my shepherd, the good shepherd, and I trust you with my life. Can I hear an amen? You trust God. And those listening on the radio, and those listening on the internet, if you're ministered to today by this message, write us, call us, and if you're able, even help us financially as a ministry. Can I hear an amen? It doesn't go to us, it goes to the church, but we need to know that God is touching your heart. If you're hearing us on the radio, hearing this message today, please respond. It really matters to me that people listening on the radio are being touched by God. Amen? And I told pastors, I've been praying for more radio stations. More radio stations. That somehow, some this little church makes more of an impact on the earth. Amen? Oh, hallelujah. Say this with me. The Lord is my light and my salvation. Amen. He has to be your light and your salvation. Hallelujah. Okay, and then we're going to turn to 1 John 3:22. 1 John 3:22. And whatsoever we ask, we receive of Him. Not whatsoever we think, not whatsoever we wish, whatsoever we ask. Ask. Ask God. Whatsoever you ask, we receive of Him because we keep His commandments and do those things that are pleasing in His sight. Now, what if you're not keeping God's commandments and you're living life one foot in the world and one foot in the spirit or the church? You're kind of like this. You're carnal Christian. You're lukewarm. You want to live for God one day, but then you don't. You want to walk in His will, but then you want to go your own way. This scripture is not going to matter a whole lot. You got to keep His commandments. And how do we do it? What does the scripture just say that we read? You get the will to do the will of God. Father, make my will your own. May I will to do the will of God and not do my own will or go my own way. So that we keep His commandments and obey His commandments, right? We keep His word. We keep His words. Remember Revelation, blessed. And those people that keep the commandments and the word of God shall enter the holy city and enter the gates of that holy city. Those that keep the commandments of God, they, we are pleasing in His sight, and we can have confidence then. Amen? Every day you and I should say, Father, if there's anything in my heart, anything that's sinful or wrong or evil or dark, just remove it and cleanse me of it through the blood of Christ. Anything wrong motive, wrong intention, any pride in me, Lord God, any vanity, any self-seeking, any fear, any anxiety in me because I'm not trusting you, God, remove it. And I just give myself to you, God, and just cleanse me. Cleanse my heart, my spirit right now in the blood of Jesus. And may I pray you today. Of it through the blood of Christ. Anything wrong motive, wrong intention, any pride in me, Lord God, any vanity, any self-seeking, any fear, any anxiety in me because I'm not trusting you, God, remove it. And I just give myself to you, God, and just cleanse me. Cleanse my heart, my spirit right now in the blood of Jesus. And may I pray you today. Amen. So we ask. Before I end here, if you have somebody or more than one, he has Jordan, his precious daughter, on his mind and on his heart. I guarantee, I know Jim, it probably consumes him at times. But you know what? God hears your prayer and your request. Still remember, my friend Ken, you said this to me over a year ago, because my three daughters, I get burdened down. You want your children to fear God. You want your children to know God. You want your children to read the Word. You want your children to live God and live holy in this dark world. It's so easy to go the other way. It's so easy to have one foot here and one foot here and not really live the narrow way and take the narrow path. So it becomes a burden. And Ken said, he said, the Lord told me to tell you, Matt, give your daughters to God. Give them to God, each one of them. So I give great answer to God. I just give them to the Lord. Lord, they're not even mine. They're rewards from heaven, the Bible says. Children are a reward from heaven, but they're not mine. So God, I give them back to you. And this, listen. This is what I do. I do ever since he said, I say this. God, I give you Amber, Grace, and Hope. I give them to you in faith. I give them to you in faith. Because God, I trust you with them. You know them. You know where they're at right now. You know what they're going through. And I give them to you and I ask you, God, to guide their life and that they'll know you and walk with you all the days. And they'll be women of God and they'll fear you and know you and walk with you. And Lord, I pray above all things that Amber, Grace, and Hope Rickard's name be found in the book of life in Jesus' name. And I give them to you, God, in faith. That's how you pray it. And what do? You fret and worry about it?

0: As a parent, you don't want to. It's easier said than done. Can I hear amen? You just say, you know what, God, they're in your hand. I trust you, God. I will trust in the Lord, not lean on my own understanding. Oh, the main scripture up there, Proverbs. We trust in the Lord. You put your trust in Him. You don't lean on your own understanding, because then you get in doubt, anxiety, fretting, and worry, and in fear. But you trust in the Lord with all your heart. You don't lean on your own understanding. You just put it in God's hand. Lord, your will be done in my daughter's lives. I trust you, God, because you love them more than I love them. Amen. Father, right now, I thank you for every person that heard my voice today. Every person in this room, in the sanctuary, every person on the radio, in the internet, that heard my voice today and heard this message. I pray that they'll never be the same. In the name of Jesus Christ, I pray the Holy Spirit open the hearts of these people and the ears of these people, that their lives will be different when they pray. That we pray in faith, believing we're going to receive what we've asked for. We ask the Father, and we receive it. If you ask anything, I will. And we believe you for that, God, because of the name, above all names, the name of Jesus Christ. And we pray in the name of Jesus in faith. And everybody said, and if you're not right with God today and you hear my voice, make sure you get your heart right with the Lord today. If you're not saved, call on the name of Jesus Christ today and ask Him to save you and to forgive you, and then repent of your sin and turn from your wicked way and follow Christ. Today, call on Him. I urge you, I implore you to get right with God and be reconciled to God through Jesus Christ today. And make sure you know where you're going when you die. Don't just hope. Know. And give your life to Jesus Christ today. And pray. And ask Him to forgive you. And to come and live inside your heart. And He will. And to forgive you of all your sin. And then live for Him in Jesus' name. If you're backslidden today, get your heart right with God. And get back into a Bible preaching church. Soon. Don't let the devil have another day of your life if you're backslidden and you're wishy-washy and you're living in sin and darkness. Get your heart right with God today and turn. God loves you. He's faithful. He's merciful. He's kind. He's plenty in forgiveness and mercy. Call on Him today and He will change your life and get you back on the path of righteousness and godliness. In the name of Jesus, I pray their hearts to the Lord as they hear my voice right now. In Jesus' name, amen. Thank you, Pastor Jerry. Hallelujah. Thank you. Thank you, thank you.
1: If you would receive the Lord Jesus Christ as your personal Savior, please repeat this prayer after me. Dear Heavenly Father, I'm a sinner and lost, but I believe that the Lord Jesus Christ died on the cross for me, and that He rose from the dead on the third day, and right now, I receive the Lord Jesus Christ as my personal Savior and Lord. Thank you, Lord, for saving me. Our phone number is 962-1477. That's 962-1477. This is Pelly Road Christian Fellowship.
2: That was a moment where I wished that the earth will just break and I will disappear. I just wanted to vanish. I felt so shameful inside me.
3: Cast yourself in. Yasser hated Christians. He ambushed Zechariah, the only Christian in his high school, beating him, leaving him for dead. Then Yasser began following Jesus after witnessing a miracle. 25 years after beating Zechariah, Yasser had just finished his message at a pastor's conference. A man approached him and said through tears,

0: And through tears,
1: I am Zechariah, the boy you beat and left for dead.
2: I thought Zechariah is going to hold the mirror in my face and tell me how bad I was. But one thing I did not expect from him. He looked me straight into the eye and he said to me, Yasser, because you hated me so much, I was always praying for you. He opened his Bible and in the first page of his Bible, he wrote my name and he was praying 25 years for me.
0: Jesus is pouring out his love in the Muslim world. 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
4: On April 25th, a man named Cole Thomas Allen allegedly traveled by train from California to Washington, D.C. with a shotgun, a pistol, three knives, and a written manifesto attempting to assassinate the President of the United States at the White House Correspondents' Dinner. He was indicted 2 days later on three federal counts, including attempted assassination of the president. U.S. Attorney Jeanine Pirro was direct. This was an attempted assassination, and Allen made clear he intended to bring down as many high-ranking cabinet officials as he could. But a federal judge named Zia Faruqi has spent his energy apologizing to the alleged shooter, complaining about jail conditions, demanding updates on Allen's long-term housing plans, and lamenting that the accused assassin doesn't have a tablet to contact friends and family. The judge compared Allen's treatment to that of January 6th defendants, as though that were an argument for leniency rather than a reminder of how politically distorted our justice system has become. Well, Cole Allen's own email sent to friends and family just before the shooting lays out his reasoning in detail. He even signed it, Friendly Federal Assassin. Allen was a part-time tutor at a test prep company, described by students as intelligent and quiet, but by his own family as prone to radical statements. He donated to the Kamala Harris campaign in 2024 and attended progressive activist events. Now, his lawyers are trying to disqualify the U.S. attorney and the attorney general from the case because they were present at the dinner. Former Speaker Newt Gingrich called it exactly what it is: game playing. By that logic, every one of the 2,800 people in that room could be disqualified. That has nothing to do with justice or the law. Research from Defending Education shows that Allen's radical political beliefs and actions are far from unique. Teachers' unions have directed more than $1 billion toward left-wing political organizations since 2015, and their rhetoric helps create a climate of violence. The radicalization of young men like Allen does not happen in a vacuum. It is cultivated in classrooms, media, and institutions that put leftist ideology above everything else. This case demands justice, not legal theater. The American people deserve transparency and justice correctly served. Stay informed with all the real facts at phyllisschlafly.com. Let us know what you think about this story. Sound off at phyllisschlafly.com and join us again for the Phyllis Schlafly Report.
5: September 9th, Dark Spirits. When we look at the world around us, there seems to be a certain fascination with the darker aspects of the spirit world. As children, we might have huddled around a campfire, swapping ghost stories to tantalize and terrorize our peers. At fairs and carnivals, we were likely able to purchase some form of psychic services. And numerous TV shows claim ghostly encounters as they investigate paranormal activity. Each of these avenues promises to unveil elements of this dark spirit world, whether simply for the thrill or for helpful purposes. And each avenue assures us that this spirit world is a safe place to find what we are seeking. But is this true? Today we'll hear from Amy, a woman who became very involved with this spirit realm. She's here to share with you her true story on this Unshackled Daily Devotional.
6: My interest in the dark side began in boarding school in Switzerland. Dad was an airline pilot in America, and his new wife didn't want me around, so I stayed in boarding school 7 years. I became addicted to heroin there, an addiction that lasted 20 years and opened me up to demonic oppression. At 16, I became pregnant and got married,

0: my husband insisted I give the baby up for adoption. We moved to Seattle, where my drug habit grew worse and our marriage died. I acquired spirit guides to help me find a job and became a flight attendant. That's where I met husband number two, whose affairs drove me to deep despair. Finally, I left him and moved in with a man who became husband number three. By then, I was doing psychic fairs and readings and things that disturbed my husband's mother, who was a Christian. She warned me of the danger, but I didn't listen. I was too busy listening to my spirit guide. Then one of my friends, and even a passenger on a flight, sensed the danger and warned me. When my husband talked to me about Jesus, I stormed out and went for a drive. And that night, my spirit guide tried to get me to kill myself, and I cried out to Jesus. He heard my cry, forgave my sins, saved me, and set me free of drugs and demons.
1: 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Friend, why should we turn to other spirits when we already have the greatest spirit, God Himself, the Holy Spirit, at our side? 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
2: Chapter 9. Wisdom hath builded her house. She hath hewn out her seven pillars. She hath killed her beasts. She hath mingled her wine. She hath also furnished her table. She hath sent forth her maidens. She crieth upon the highest places of the city, "Whoso is simple, let him turn in hither." As for him that wanteth understanding, she saith to him, "Come, eat of my bread, and drink of the wine which I have mingled. Forsake the foolish, and live, and go in the way of understanding." He that reproveth a scorner getteth to himself shame, and he that rebuketh a wicked man getteth himself a blot. Reprove not a scorner, lest he hate thee. Rebuke a wise man, and he will love thee. Give instruction to a wise man, and he will be yet wiser. Teach a just man, and he will increase in learning. The fear of the Lord is the beginning of wisdom, and the knowledge of the holy is understanding. For by me thy days shall be multiplied, and the years of thy life shall be increased. If thou be wise, thou shalt be wise for thyself. But if thou scornest, thou alone shalt bear it. A foolish woman is clamorous. She is simple and knoweth nothing. For she sitteth at the door of her house, on a seat in the high places of the city, to call passengers who go right on their ways. "Whoso is simple, let him turn in hither." And as for him that wanteth understanding, she saith to him, "Stolen waters are sweet, and bread eaten in secret is pleasant." But he knoweth not that the dead are there, and that her guests are in the depths of hell. Psalm 117. O praise the Lord, all ye nations. Praise him, all ye people. For his merciful kindness is great toward us, and the truth of the Lord endureth forever. Praise ye the Lord. Chapter 5. Then I turned and lifted up mine eyes and looked, and behold, a flying roll. And he said unto me, "What seest thou?" And I answered, "I see a flying roll. The length thereof is 20 cubits, and the breadth thereof 10 cubits. Then said he unto me, This is the curse that goeth forth over the face of the whole earth. For every one that stealeth shall be cut off as on this side according to it, and every one that sweareth shall be cut off as on that side according to it. I will bring it forth, saith the Lord of hosts, and it shall enter into the house of the thief, and into the house of him that sweareth falsely by my name. And it shall remain in the midst of his house, and shall consume it with the timber thereof and the stones thereof. Then the angel that talked with me went forth and said unto me, Lift up now thine eyes, and see what is this that goeth forth. And I said, What is it? And he said, This is an ephah that goeth forth. He said moreover, This is their resemblance through all the earth. And behold, there was lifted up a talent of lead. And this is a woman that sitteth in the midst of the ephah. And he said, This is wickedness. And he cast it into the midst of the ephah, and he cast the weight of lead upon the mouth thereof. Then lifted I up mine eyes and looked, and behold, there came out two women, and the wind was in their wings, for they had wings like the wings of a stork, and they lifted up the ephah between the earth and the heaven. Then said I to the angel that talked with me, Whither do these bear the ephah? And he said unto me, To build it an house in the land of Shinar, and it shall be established, and set there upon her own base.
3: Chapter 6. Let as many servants as are under the yoke count their own masters worthy of all honor, that the name of God and his doctrine be not blasphemed. And they that have believing masters, let them not despise them, because they are brethren, but rather do them service, because they are faithful and beloved, partakers of the benefit. These things teach and exhort. If any man teach otherwise, and consent not to wholesome words, even the words of our Lord Jesus Christ, and to the doctrine which is according to godliness, he is proud, knowing nothing, but doting about questions and strifes of words, whereof cometh envy, strife, railings, evil surmisings, perverse disputings of men of corrupt minds and destitute of the truth, supposing that gain is godliness. From such withdraw thyself. But godliness with contentment is great gain. For we brought nothing into this world, and it is certain we can carry nothing out. And having food and raiment, let us be therewith content. But they that will be rich fall into temptation and a snare, and into many foolish and hurtful lusts, which drown men in destruction and perdition. For the love of money is the root of all evil, which while some coveted after, they have erred from the faith and pierced themselves through with many sorrows. But thou, O man of God, flee these things, and follow after righteousness, godliness, faith, love, patience, meekness. Fight the good fight of faith. Lay hold on eternal life, whereunto thou art also called, and hast professed a good profession before many witnesses. I give thee charge in the sight of God, who quickeneth all things, and before Christ Jesus, who before Pontius Pilate witnessed a good confession, that thou keep this commandment without spot, unrebukable, until the appearing of our Lord Jesus Christ, which in his times he shall show, who is the blessed and only potentate, the King of kings and Lord of lords, who only hath immortality, dwelling in the light which no man can approach unto, whom no man hath seen nor can see, to whom be honor and power everlasting. Amen. Charge them that are rich in this world that they be not high-minded, nor trust in uncertain riches, but in the living God, who giveth us richly all things to enjoy, that they do good, that they be rich in good works, ready to distribute, willing to communicate, laying up in store for themselves a good foundation against the time to come, that they may lay hold on eternal life. O Timothy, keep that which is committed to thy trust, avoiding profane and vain babblings and oppositions of science, falsely so called, which some professing have erred concerning the faith. Grace be with thee. Amen. The end of the first epistle of Paul the Apostle to Timothy.
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6: 66 books by 40 authors, and yet we now discover it's an integrated message system from outside our time domain.
7: Welcome to 6640, the ministry outreach of Koinonia House and Koinonia Institute. Today's Bible teacher is Chuck Missler, connecting the Bible to your life and the world around you. In today's study, Chuck completes his teaching on the Gospel according to Luke, chapter 20.
6: And he beheld them and said, "What is this then that is written? The stone which the builders rejected, the same is become the head of the corner." And that's again a quote from Psalm 118, the thing we talked about so much last time. This is the same psalm that was shouted by the crowd as Jesus presented himself as the Mashiach Nagid in Luke 19. The stone, of course, is the Messiah. One of the interesting things is you can search the scripture from cover to cover and find consistency. The stone, the rock, these are idioms. The Holy Spirit uses these things consistently. 40 different writers, 66 different books, and yet we see the use of idioms of this kind consistently used. That's what is called the principle of expositional constancy. This fancy word, meaning they use the same metaphors and so forth. The builders, that of course is the Jewish religious leaders. It says, "Whosoever shall fall upon that stone shall be broken, but on whosoever it shall fall, it will grind him to powder." So again, that's why the stone is such a useful metaphor here. See, for other foundation can no man lay that is laid, which is Jesus Christ. Those who stumble over him in disbelief are judged. That's the smiting stone. Daniel 2 being an example of that. This refers, of course, to the second coming of Christ and the establishment of his kingdom. The ultimate rejection was the unpardonable sin when they attributed the miracles of Christ to Satan. That was back Matthew 12. And that's why Matthew 13 is a pivotal point in the Gospel of Matthew. From that point on, he speaks only in parables in public. That terminated God's witness to the nation. And after that, Jesus spoke only in parables. You need to really understand. It's very clear, especially in the Matthew account. And, of course, the final rejection wasn't just Jesus and the cross. The final rejection was the stoning of Stephen in Acts chapter 7. From then, the gospel went from the Jews to the Samaritans, and then from the Samaritans to the Gentiles. It went to the Samaritans in Acts 8, and then it went out to the Gentiles in Acts 10. Very clear steps, if you will. Sin always compounds upon itself, by the way. The Jewish leaders permitted John the Baptist to be killed. The Jewish leaders requested for Jesus to be crucified, but they themselves stoned Stephen. So each one of those are steps of rejection, obviously. It's a serious thing to reject the message of God and the messengers of God. It says it all. Verse 19, the chief priests and the scribes, the same hour, sought to lay hands on him, and they feared the people, for they perceived that he had spoken this parable against them. No kidding, Dick Tracy, you know. In their conspiracy, of course, they recognized that he was speaking of the vineyard that Isaiah was speaking of. A vineyard is an idiom for Israel. And they watched him and sent forth spies, which should feign themselves just men, that they might take hold of his word so that they might deliver him unto the power and the authority of the governor. So they're already setting their stage here. But we learn from the Matthew account, specifically, they were smart enough to know that they shouldn't try to do that on a feast day because the Romans will be too sensitive and they'll have Rome come crashing down around their ears. And they ask him, saying, "Master, we know that thou sayest and teachest what rightly. Neither acceptest thou the person of any, but teachest the way of God truly." These hypocrites were spies sent by the Pharisees and the Herodians. We see it clearly in Mark 12. They were hoping that Jesus would do you hope they either offend the Jews by saying pay the tax or invoke a cause of action by the Romans. Don't pay. If you pay the tax, you'll offend the Jews. If you don't pay the tax, you bring Rome down. So they thought they had him cornered here. They said to him, "Is it lawful for us to give tribute unto Caesar or no?" Now, Jesus is no fool here. But he perceived their craftiness and said to them, "Why tempt ye me? Show me a penny." whose image and superscription hath it? He answered and said, Caesar's. The coinage, you see, is emblematic of administrative authority. Caesar's provision of law and order, his protections, maintenance of roads and sea lanes, universal currency system that was an aid to commerce. That was a big thing, by the way, that caused Pax Romana to be effective. And he said to them, okay, render therefore unto Caesar the things that are Caesar's, and unto God the things which be God's. Now, that's a very famous event. I think we've all heard it many times. The whole idea is render to Caesar the things that are Caesar's. That's only half the story. Whose image are you in? You're in God's image. Then you should render to God the things that are God's. See, there's two images implied here. The image on the coin is Caesar. You are made in God's image. That implies an identity. Our citizenship is not with Rome. Our citizenship is in heaven. And we need to remember that. We need to remember that. As someone who has spent a good part of his executive career, as well as his service time in the service of the military or intelligence agencies, whatever, I now look back and realize that much of what I used to regard as patriotism is really an obsolete form of idol worship. Our citizenship is in heaven. The leader that we're not committed to a leader, we're committed to, in the political sense, we're committed to a rule of law that's evaporating. Our primary commitment is not even to that rule of law, it's to the ruler of the universe, in the person of Jesus Christ. We are strangers and pilgrims on the earth. We know that so glibly in a poetic sense. No, it's in a very real sense, a very real sense. Now, what are saints? You know, I always love Donald Gray Barnhouse's definition, so I put it in here. What are saints? He says they're a group of displaced persons uprooted from their natural home and on their way to an extraterrestrial destination, not of this planet, neither in its roots nor in its ideals. How true. How true. Governmental authority is instituted by God and must be respected. And, of course, Romans 13 is the classical reference in that area. There's a number of other places, too. Citizens of heaven pay taxes while down here. Pilgrims down here can deposit their wealth in heaven by sending it up ahead. We talked about that when we were in Luke chapter 16. The counsel that Jeremiah gave the Jewish exiles in Babylon, seek the peace of the city, he said in Jeremiah 29. We should always seek the peace of the city, even if we were in the city of our enemies. Well, anyway, they could not take hold of his words before the people, and they marveled at his answer, and they held their peace. He outfoxed them again, of course. See, the religious leader used this incident against Jesus in his trial, but they totally misrepresented his opinion, of course, his position. Well, here come the liberals. You know, the term liberal is really offensive to me because it's amazing to me how various groups pawn off vocabulary changes for political ends. The homosexuals and sodomites call themselves gay, and that the media picked up on that. They call it gay. There's nothing gay about that lifestyle. It's life shortening. Well, the word liberal, what do we mean by liberal? Well, those are the people on the left. No, liberal is a euphemistic term for spiritually bankrupt degenerates, subversives that are seeking to separate us from our heritage. Let's call it what it is. It's that simple. Subversive, because they're trying to separate us from our heritage. I'm reminded by Ann Coulter's tremendous observation, I thought. One of her columns, she points out that the Catholics have rules, but they don't impose those rules on non-Catholics. The Jews have all kinds of rules, but they don't impose them on non-Jews. The Muslims have rules that they're trying to impose on everybody else. Who do they think they are, liberals? There came to him certain of the Sadducees, which deny that there's any resurrection. And they asked him, now you understand, the Pharisees were the extreme legalists. We would profile them on the right, perhaps, of a spectrum. The Sadducees were at the other end. They were the liberals of the day. They didn't believe in angels, didn't believe in resurrections. They didn't believe in those supernatural things. They had a very pragmatic outlook in terms of materialistic looks. They were the ones that get into power in the book of Acts. The Pharisees were powerful in the gospel period, but a decade or two later, they were the extreme legalists. We would profile them on the right, perhaps, of a spectrum. The Sadducees were at the other end. They were the liberals of the day. They didn't believe in angels, didn't believe in resurrections. They didn't believe in those supernatural things. They had a very pragmatic outlook in terms of materialistic looks. They were the ones that get into power and

0: book of Acts. The Pharisees were powerful in the gospel period, but a decade or two later, the Sadducees are really more of the politically astute ones. Anyway, the Sadducees, which deny that there's any resurrection, gets them fighting among themselves that way. Now, the Pharisees, the legalists, are conservatives. They did take the Bible, which is why they had to kill Lazarus after he was raised in John 12. Most of the priests and temple politicians were Sadducees. They were prominent and rich. Liberalism is also a departure from historic Christianity. In fact, it's a masquerade posing as Christianity. And tragically, most of our churches, a large number of our churches, are liberal. There was a time that the unregenerate people were outside the church. But in our day, an unbeliever is a skeptic denying the authority of Scripture, the deity of Christ, and the supernatural. And today, they've crept into the church. You need to realize that. The Sadducees were the greatest enemies which Christ had and were the main instigators of the first persecution of the church. The Pharisees, with the Sadducees, were the leaders of the persecution of the Lord Jesus, of course. After the crucifixion, most of the Pharisees dropped the whole affair. In fact, many of them became Christians, amazingly enough, in Acts 3 and 4. Many of the priests and many of the Pharisees became believers in the book of Acts. I can't find a single place in the Scripture where a Sadducee came to faith. See, many of the priests were obedient to faith in Acts chapter 6, verse 7. There's no account in Scripture of a Sadducee ever coming to Christ for salvation. I'm not saying they didn't. I don't know that. But it's interesting to me, I cannot find a record of one in the Bible. The acid test of the Sadducees was the resurrection, as it is today among the liberals. There's only one barrier to truth, the presumption that you already have it. Any other barrier to truth can be overcome except the presumption that you already possess it. The same is true of science today. The attempt to explain everything only by materialistic means blinds them to the very boundaries of what they perceive as reality. The Sadducees were the worst enemies of the gospel that Christ ever had, whether in the first or 21st centuries. Think about that. The Sadducees, or liberals, are the worst enemies of the gospel that Christ ever had. Not just in the first century, but the 21st century. Okay, verse 27. They came to him, certain of the Sadducees, which deny that there's any resurrection, and they asked him, saying, Master, Moses wrote unto us, if any man's brother die having a wife, and he die without children, then his brother should take his wife and raise up seed to his brother. That's the Levirate marriage, obviously. It's in Deuteronomy 25. Levirate, it comes from the Latin word levir, which means a husband's brother. And, of course, it's best exemplified in the drama of the book of Ruth. And there were, therefore, seven brethren. And the first took a wife and died without children. The second took her to wife, and he died childless. The third took her in like manner. Seven also. They left no children and died. Last of all, the woman died also. This is their hypothetical situation they're trying to confront Christ with. Therefore, in the resurrection, whose wife of them is she? For seven had her to wife. Jesus answered and said unto them, the children of this world marry and are given in marriage. But they which shall be counted worthy to obtain that world and the resurrection from the dead neither marry nor are given in marriage. Neither can they die any more, for they are equal to the angels and are the children of God, being the children of the resurrection. This passage, by the way, is widely misunderstood. Procreation is restricted to the continuation of mortals. This leads to the presumption that angels are sexless. Not so. It doesn't say that. Check Genesis 19. The homosexual of the city is one of those angels. Fallen angels produced human-angel hybrids called Nephilim in Genesis 6. That's the whole drama is based on that issue. Fallen angels can materialize. They can lead people by the hand. They share meals. They engage in physical combat. We're warned that many of you have entertained angels unawares in the Scripture. New Testament demons, on the other hand, are something else again. They appear to be powerless except through the embodiment of a soul who has allowed entry through the gate of their volition. In other words, fallen angels are far more powerful than demons. We use the word demonology as a connotative term, but denotatively, demons in the New Testament seem to be powerless except to the extent they can indwell someone and they can only do it with permission. Fallen angels are something else again. It's amazing how many apparent experts in demonology fail to make that distinction. It's in the scripture pretty clearly. Now, there's a word, the Greek word oikotarion. That's the body as a dwelling place for the spirit. And it appears only twice in the New Testament. It appears in 2 Corinthians 5, where it refers to the resurrection body. The body we aspire to in our resurrection bodies is our oikotarion, our habitat, if you will. And also the term is used in Jude 5 and 6, which refers to the bodies which the fallen angels disrobe from in order to indulge in the mischief of Genesis 6. So it's a highly technical term that deserves your study if you're going to get into that area. He's making the point he's the God of the living. He deals with the writings of Moses, the only part of the Tanakh that the Sadducees... The Sadducees didn't believe in resurrection, but they did accept the Torah. So that's why he's using the Torah as his foundation here. The Tanakh is the Jewish term for the whole Old Testament, but the writings of Moses, the Torah, is the most venerated part of that. Now, Jesus refers here to an incident where the Lord told Moses that he is the God of the patriarchs. And Jesus met his adversaries always on their own ground. If you go through all the examples, he always meets them on their own ground. For he is not a God of the dead, but a God of the living. For all live unto him. The statement that God, the Lord is God of the patriarchs should have shown the Sadducees that the patriarchs were still alive. He is the God of the living. Even though those words were uttered several hundred years after the last patriarch's death. They should have been able to connect the dots there. And certain of the scribes answering said, Master, thou hast well said. See, the Pharisees among them, the scribes would have been a Pharisee, the Pharisees among them plotted the refutation of the Sadducees' false views. So this is one place that the Pharisees would be agreeing with them. But their turn is still coming, okay? After that, they durst not ask him any question at all. That occurs several places. It happens in Matthew 22 also, where that happens. I get a kick out of that. So while the Pharisees were still gathered together, Jesus asked the final question. I love this one. He said to them, How say they that Christ is David's son? By the way, every one of us has our eternal destiny determined entirely by what we think about Christ. He says, How do they say that Christ is David's son? They, of course, understood that the Messiah, Christ, was to be a son of David from 2 Samuel 7 and a number of other passages throughout the Tanakh. And David himself said in the book of Psalms, he's quoting Psalm 110 here, The Lord said unto my Lord, Sit thou on my right hand till I make thine enemies thy footstool. Now, Psalm 110 is quoted in the New Testament more than any other psalm, by the way. David therefore called him Lord. How is he then David's son? That's a good question. A very provocative question. And if you're dealing with lawyers or the Pharisees or whatever, you need to have your ducks in a row here. The only way he could do that is by being both God and man. And if you look back at Matthew 22, there's a record of the same event here. A little more detail, perhaps. While the Pharisees were gathered together, Jesus asked them, What think ye of Christ? Whose son is he? And they said, I'm the son of David. He said to them, How then doth David in spirit call him Lord, saying, The Lord said unto my Lord, Sit thou at my right hand till I make thine enemies thy footstool. If David then call him Lord, how is he a son? Now what you need to understand, obviously he's the son of David from 2 Samuel 7 and all the way through the scripture. In fact, in Proverbs 30, there's another passage very similar to this, where it raises a series of questions. Who has ascended up into heaven or descended? Who hath gathered the wind in his fists? Who hath bound the waters in a garment? Who hath established the ends of the earth? That's obviously God. What is his name and what is his son's name, if thou canst tell? That's an Old Testament reference, book of Proverbs. Also, it yields a messianic prophecy by Solomon. That's a whole other thing. If you look at the Psalm of David, the Lord said unto my Lord, Sit thou at my right hand until I make thine enemies thy footstool. If you look at it in the Hebrew, remember Hebrew goes from right to left, so it's going the other direction. The word Yod-Heh-Vav-Heh, translated Lord, as we would see it, and Adonai, that's the word Lord. Yod-Heh-Vav-Heh is the unpronounceable name of God. Adonai is the name for Lord. I want you to notice there is a Yod after the Adonai. That yod makes Adonai possessive. That's why David can say, my Lord. And that's what leads to the paradox. In other words, the whole argument that confused the Pharisees all hangs on a yod. That yod makes that possessive, and that's what makes the expression by David so imponderable. The Lord said to my Lord, see, that my Lord thing is the thing there. So, this reminds you what Jesus said in Matthew 5. Think not that I come to destroy the law of the prophets. I come not to destroy, but to fulfill. For verily I say unto you, till heaven and earth pass, one yod or one tittle shall no wise pass from the law until all be fulfilled. Now, a yod is one of the 22 Hebrew letters that used there at the end of the word makes it a possessive. And so a tittle, we've mentioned in previous chapters, is a little decorative hook. No man, I love this one in Matthew, no man was able to answer him a word, neither durst him any man from that day forth ask him any more questions. So he set their clock. 2 points are evident in these words. The Son of David is also David's Lord by the power of the resurrection. In Acts 2, Peter uses the same verse from Psalm 110 to prove that Jesus' superiority is based on his resurrection. So these are resurrection passages. David must have realized that the Son, who was to be the Messiah, would be divine, for David called him Lord. Jesus is teaching here about his own virgin birth, by the way. Okay. The Pharisees did not believe him because they could not let go of their presuppositions. Their hearts were hardened, their eyes were blind. Christ's question silenced his enemies and ended their public challenges, but they would not admit defeat. They're still lurking in the background. Then in the audience of all the people, he said unto his disciples, see, because of their hypocrisy and dishonesty, they were dangerous to have around. So Jesus warned the people about them. So in the audience of all the people, he said to his disciples, beware of the scribes, which desire to walk in long robes and love greetings in the markets and the highest seats in the synagogues and chief rooms at the feasts, which devour widows' houses and for a show make long prayers. The same shall receive greater damnation. Well, he's laying it out. These are the elders. These are the strong people in the community. He's just calling them out. See, of all the rackets, religious rackets are the worst. Posing in sanctimonious garb, they were defiling and destroying souls. The same tragedy is being reenacted. The Holy Spirit warns, today, if you will hear his voice, do not harden your hearts. Jesus said, how often I wanted to, but you were not willing. In Matthew 23, we've been through that several times. See, remember, Jesus gave us the purpose of all history, the tragedy of all history, and the triumph of all history. In just a few verses there, the end of Matthew 23. He says, O Jerusalem, Jerusalem, thou that killest the prophets and stonest them which are sent unto thee, how often would I have gathered thy children together, even as the hen gathered chickens under her wings. That's the purpose of all history. The tragedy is you would not. Behold, your house is left unto you desolate. So he gives us the purpose of all history to gather us together. The tragedies, they refused. The Messiah was sent and they rejected him. For I say unto you, ye shall not see me henceforth until ye shall say, blessed is he that cometh in the name of the Lord. And that then is the triumph of all history. Jesus will repent and will see his face. And that's what's mentioned in Hosea chapter 5, verse 15, the last verse of Hosea 5, which gives you that climax also. Well, what I'd like you to do for next time is to study carefully Luke chapter 21. But what I want you to do is I want you to note the distinctions between this discourse and the Olivet discourse in Matthew 24. Many, many helps treat all three passages the same. Mark 13 is virtually identical with Matthew 24, the Olivet Discourse, given at night to four disciples in private, special briefing. Luke 21 is in the temple during the day, and there's some subtle distinctions that make them different. So I want you not just to read chapter 21, but I want you to make a comparison with the details of Matthew 24. And I want you to figure out what fulfilled prophecy is involved. Of the prophecies in Luke 21, what has already been fulfilled. Matthew 24, we obviously haven't been fed because the Great Tribulation, all that hasn't happened yet. Okay. What fulfilled prophecy is the germ, if you will, the key part of Luke 21. That's your challenge. And with that, let's stand for a closing word of prayer. Father, we thank you for your word. We thank you for this precious, precious gospel. And we thank you, Father, for going to such extremes on our behalf. We do pray, Father, that you would increase our sensitivity to the precision of Scripture, that you would help us glean those things that you have here for our learning, that we, through the patience and comfort of the Scriptures, might have hope. We do pray, Father, that you would illuminate the path before us as to precisely what you would have of us in the days ahead. As we thank you for your Spirit and thank you for your work, and just commit ourselves into your hands. In the name of Yeshua, our coming King indeed. Amen.
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0: This is Pastor Jerry Hall, General Manager of radio station WHJG. I just wanted you to know that the programs on our station are always not current, and therefore the books and tapes and things offered are not always available. 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But thank you for listening to our station. God bless you.
1: Evangel what? This is Ken Ham on a mission to call the church back to the authority of God's Word. Biblical illiteracy is growing across the West. Now, many professing Christians simply don't know what the Bible teaches or even understand basic Christian doctrine. One study found that a quarter of Americans claim to be evangelicals, but the same study found that only half of them strongly agree with core evangelical beliefs. People are claiming the label evangelical without believing the Bible's core teachings. Why? Because we have generations of Christians who don't know their Bibles. This is a big problem, and the only way to fight biblical illiteracy is for you to get into your Bible and get your kids into it too.
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3: Did you know that God's name is never mentioned in the book of Esther? But we can see his obvious handprints marking every page of Esther's story. Today on Insight for Living, Chuck Swindoll continues his study of this fascinating Old Testament heroine. In this next portion of our study, we'll discover that although God's name isn't identified, he's quietly orchestrating events, people, and circumstances to clearly illustrate his control. Maybe you're struggling to see God's hand in your life story right now. Chuck titled this reassuring message, God's Surprising Sovereignty.
4: I've never met a person who didn't feel pity for Job. I mean, here was a man godly in heart and righteous in life and lifestyle who had his entire world crash in on top of him for no apparent reason. And the pain became unbearable. And all because of satanic cruelty and God's strange allowing of it to happen, the man became like a tiny wounded mouse in the paws of a big cat, almost played with. And the hardest part of it all was not the pain, that was bad enough, but it was this mysterious sense of God's silence which played out in Job's life as God's absence. It occurred to me that it must have been like swimming on a vast lake and getting about 100-150 yards offshore toward dusk, and suddenly a freak fog rolls in over the lake and surrounds you, and you're trapped in this tiny circle of sight, but the fog has diffused light so you can't even tell where the sun is going down, and you begin to swim. You think toward the shore, but you're not sure. And then you turn and you panic and swim in another direction, and you again have lost your orientation. You don't know where land is. You panic. Your heart rate increases, and you decide maybe to float to conserve strength, and it gets dark. And the only way you're going to be safe is by hearing a voice. Faint though it may be, you need a voice. You need to have someone calling from the shore. And you could then point yourself in that direction and swim rapidly and find safety and comfort and relief. Something like that sense of lostness swept over Job as he sat in the rubble of what was once a beautiful landscape. His ruined ranch was before him, and his children now fresh graves on a windswept hill. He lost everything. Everything he owned, virtually everything he was, and now finally his health. And he sits in ashes, and he cannot hear God's voice. It's like a fog. It's like a tiny little space of sight, and not knowing where, to say nothing of why, that he writes in his journal, third chapter, words that could easily be criticized by people sitting in a place of comfort, good health, and ease. He opened his mouth and cursed the day of his birth and said, "Let the day perish in which I was born, and the night which said, a boy is conceived." Verse 11. "Why did I not die at birth, come forth from the womb, and expire?" Those are words from the lake. Those are words in the fog. Those are words that come from a man who doesn't know why. And God won't speak. And he is alone. And he is worse than dead. He is alive in his misery. Look at the end of that third chapter, verse 24. "My groaning comes at the sight of my food, and my cries pour out like water. For what I fear comes upon me, and what I dread befalls me. I am not at ease, nor am I quiet, for I am not at rest, but turmoil comes." Don't criticize Job until you've been there. It is the worst kind of existence. Bad enough to have everything gone and to have your body covered with sores from your head to your feet, but to hear no voice from God. From that moving account of a man's misery, let me shift gears to a realm that is not nearly so measurable and realistic. Let's move from this real world to a realm some might call philosophical. And for the next few minutes, I want you to think with me about time. Time. I would like to contrast our time with God's time. You and I are locked in a cage that causes us an enormous amount of struggle and confusion. We are in a tiny space on this lake of life called the present, because our entire perspective is gauged from this moment where we find ourselves. We speak of the past and the future because our world of time, to begin with, is objectively measured. You want to know the hour or minute of the day? You look at your watch. You want to know the day of the week? You look at your calendar. Easily marked, carefully measured. You want to know the past year? You look into the diary or the journal you've been keeping, and you have a record of how things were. Objectively measured. Second, time for us is consciously accountable. Events are seen. They are dated. People are visible. Things are tangible. It is in a realm of sight, smell, touch, hearing, feeling. It is a very real realm, this accountable realm. And if we want to get it straight, we can ask several others who are accurate witnesses, and they saw it or they were there, and they can account for it. It is in a world of the tangible and the visible. Third, time is rarely ignored or overlooked. Oh, we daydream and we sleep. But aside from those momentary lapses, we may have a little mental lapse in the midst of a busy day where we lose track of time, but not often. Most of us know about every hour of the day pretty close to the exact time, because that is our world, and it is very real, measurable, and understandable, and conscious. God is not like that at all. His workings are not on the basis of that. As a matter of fact, we are in this realm of life on planet Earth that has its own realm of time, and you leave it instantly when you move beyond it, and he lives beyond it. I thought of this when I read this account. On the night of February 23, 1987, an astronomer in Chile observed with his naked eye the explosion of a distant supernova, a blast so powerful that it released as much energy in 1 second as our sun will release in 10 billion years. Did that event truly occur on February 23, 1987? Well, only from the perspective of our planet. Further investigation revealed, actually, the supernova exploded 170,000 years prior to our 1987. But the light generated by that faraway event traveling almost 6 trillion miles a year took 170,000 years to reach our galaxy. And we noticed an explosion. God is in that realm. There is no night where he lives. Maybe you heard the comic story of foolish scientists who made plans to send a rocket to the sun. Someone said, "You're going to burn up." "No," they answered, "we're going at night." God has no night. God has no day. God has no month. God has no year. God has no past, present, or future. He transcends it all. And he operates in a realm that is transcendent. We see history like a sequence of still frames moving from one to another, like the passing of a movie. God sees all the movie all at once in a flash, along with billions and trillions of others going on at the very same time. He is beyond it all, which makes our little bit of space on the lake seem terribly much like a cage called time. Isn't it easy to sing it? In his time, God makes all things beautiful in his time. It's 11:45, Lord. Lord, please show me every day. He has no day. That you're teaching me your way. He has a way. And you do just what you say in, now we're talking, your time. Now, immediately, we have a problem. Our problem is that we read life wrongly. It must be read in the panorama of God's mind and through God's perspective, but we are finite creatures. So we are left in a fog. In disappointment with God, we read these words. No matter how we rationalize, God will sometimes seem unfair from the perspective of a person trapped in time. Only at the end of time, after we have attained God's level of viewing, after every evil has been punished or forgiven, every illness healed, and the entire universe restored, only then will fairness reign. Then we will understand what role is played by evil and by the fall and by natural law in an unfair event like the death of a child. Until then, we will not know and can only trust in a God who does know. He continues, we remain ignorant of many details, not because God enjoys keeping us in the dark, but because we have not the faculties to absorb so much light. At a single glance, God knows what the world is about and how history will end. But we time-bound creatures have only the most primitive manner of understanding. We can let time pass. Not until history has run its course will we understand how all things work together for good. Faith, then, means believing in advance what will only make sense in reverse. And that's hard. That is hard. It's as hard as moving from the chorus, in his time, God makes all things beautiful in his time, on Sunday, to the real world of pain and loss and hardship and earthquakes and floods and death on Tuesday or Wednesday or Friday. So what do we do? How do we live in a fog without panic? How do we make it in this little space, not knowing where the shore is, and especially during the times when we do not hear a voice? Well, we need help in discovering how God works. The book just before Job is the book of Esther. And it's quite a book. It's the only book in the Bible where God isn't named. But you haven't had to worry about that because I've named him all the way through these messages. And I brought to your attention the ending of the book. You see, they didn't know about it in the third chapter or fourth chapter. I've read the book, and you have too. And so we're able to read in reverse and give them peace and comfort and tell Mordecai to wait and rest and to tell Esther she'll move when it's God's moment, because we're able to read it into it because we have the book. And the book is written from the perspective of no planet specifically, but God's transcendent presence generally. So when we come to chapter 3 and we find that there's a sustained period of silence where the king promotes Haman, you and I want to say, no, don't do it. You'll be sorry. He's a bad guy. He hates the Jews. He's going to work out a murderous plan. Don't promote him. But he promotes him, and there's no voice from the shore. Verse 6 of chapter 3, he seeks to destroy all the Jews who are in the whole kingdom of Ahasuerus. And the king of all things plants his ring in the clay, and he sends the message by edict across the kingdom of Persia. And the Jews now live in the fear that they will die by the end of the year. And God's silent. He doesn't say a word. He doesn't speak. He doesn't even stop them. Must have been like living in Paris when the Nazis came. How could they come? How could they take us? We are Frenchmen. But they came and they killed. And God was silent. Mordecai tries to motivate Esther and she's hesitant, and we want to say, Esther, get at it. You're the queen. You can make a difference. I know. I read where you did a little later. Do it. And she doesn't do it. Not right away. And God is silent. She asks that they might fast and pray for her. And they do. And she decides to do something. And in the meantime, Haman, aggravated at Mordecai, builds gallows that are going to hold the carcass of Mordecai till he rots. And nobody stops him. Let me tell you something. Had we lived then in that little place of the lake, we'd have wondered, where is God? Just like Elie Wiesel in his book, Night, stands as a child, viewing all

bites of death and smelling it from the ovens. And the man behind him says, "Where is God now?" Of course. You know, such periods of silence are woven all the way through the text.

And all the way through the text, and if you don't know this, and if you don't remember this, and if you don't call this to mind when he stays silent while you are on the lake, you will panic, you will doubt, you will become cynical. Your faith will remain like a little tiny mustard seed. I've heard great sermons on Joseph. I've listened to great sermons on Moses. I have never heard a sermon on the 400 years that separated Joseph from Moses. Now, what if you and I had lived then? I'd much rather live in the days of Joseph, or prefer to live in the days of Moses, especially when the redemption happens. But what about the silent period where God doesn't move? We move along in history and we come to Hannah. We love Hannah, this woman of God who prayed for a son, and the wonder boy came. His name is Samuel. Great messages on Hannah. Great messages on Samuel. I don't think I've ever heard a message on 1 Samuel 3:1, which says, "Word from the Lord was rare in those days. Visions were infrequent." The Good News Bible says, "There were very few messages from the Lord, and visions from Him were quite rare." But I venture to say that's exactly where most of us are spending our lives, right this hot moment. God is silent. You're in a waiting period. We think the prophets were the ones who heard God's voice on a regular basis. If you think that, you haven't read Habakkuk, who watched unjust events occur one after another. And they didn't stop. Finally, he said to God, "Why? And while I'm at it, how long?" This is a prophet. What was the problem? He was on the lake. The fog had rolled in. You can sing in His time, where God makes all things beautiful, but right now I'm drowning. Between Malachi and the birth of the Lord Jesus is another 400-year period you have probably never heard a sermon about. Absolute, stark silence. Not even the writing of a verse of Scripture. 4 centuries. If you want to discover how God works, not only in Esther's day, but in your day, keep these 4 things in mind. Number one, there are often sustained periods of silence. Okay? Often. Unless I miss my guess, that's where you find yourself. And I want to give you a tip on how to handle those times of absolute silence. Here it is. The periods of God's silence are just as significant as the times in which He speaks. They're far more painful, and they are far more often. You need ears of faith to listen for His voice when you're on a lake. And then let me mention, secondly, there will be a subtle turn of events that will begin to happen. Sensitive ears, sharp antenna, will detect those changes. They're subtle, remember. For example, you're looking at Esther chapter 6. The king can't sleep. Now I want to ask you, when was the last time that made news? The president couldn't sleep last night. I don't think I've read that. The king can't sleep. Or if I did, it was a little part of the paper. But it's subtle. It's nevertheless a change. I suppose the king slept well all the time. That's why it made news in chapter 6 that he didn't in this occasion. And out of the blue, Mordecai's name comes out of obscurity. He's reading the record, listening to the notes from the Chronicles, and he hears Mordecai's name, and he hears that this man saved his life. By the way, this is between the two banquets, isn't it? Isn't it significant that God, in His timing, wanted to introduce the king to Mordecai, and it took 2 banquets. I laughed at 2 banquets. I'm now ashamed that I laughed at 2 banquets. It was part of His plan. I think, why 2 banquets? One will do. Well, I'm not God. He could have called for 4 or none. He's not into banquets. The point of it all is that in the mystery of these changing of events, subtle things occur that the sensitive heart picks up. And my friend, that's what wisdom is about. That's Christian maturity. And rather than thrashing about on the lake, thinking, "I will not make it, I will never hear a voice," we begin to watch for turns of events. I mean, right after he gets out of this sleepless night, who's in the courtyard or in the court of the king but Haman? Haman, he has splinters in his hand from building the gallows.

0: on which to hang Mordecai. And the king called him. We laughed at that last time, remember? The king calls him in, says, who should we honor? Haman thinks, who's better than me? I'm glad you think that, but that's not my plan. I'm going to honor Mordecai. And sure enough, Haman is the man who takes Mordecai out for a walk on a horse, proclaiming his greatness. I'd call that a change of events.
1: What may look like a coincidence is actually sovereignty. That's the quiet confidence that Chuck Swindoll wants us to carry away from Esther's story. When God seems silent, he's not absent. He's at work in ways we can't see from our limited human perspective. You're listening to Insight for Living. A bit later on, Chuck will share a closing thought that you won't want to miss. First, I want to tell you about a special bundle of resources for the Esther series. It includes the Searching the Scriptures Bible Study Workbook, Chuck's full-length biography of Esther, and the complete collection of 12 sermons on CD. To access these resources right now, go to insight.org/offer. In just a moment, I'll tell you about a brand new booklet that Chuck's written about the power of the cross. We published it just in time to coincide with a teaching series that begins on June 10th. The cross not only represents our salvation through Christ, but when we focus on the cross of Jesus, it becomes our compass every single day. Here's Chuck.
0: You might not remember the name Roy Riegels. If not, Roy was a football player, and in the 1929 Rose Bowl, he picked up a fumble and took off running, fast, confident, strutting toward the goal line, absolutely certain he knew where he was going. Guess what? He was headed in the wrong direction. A 70-yard sprint headed the wrong way. Oh, man, can't you just picture it? His own teammate had to chase him down. And when that teammate finally caught up with him, Roy shouted, I love this. Get away from me. This is my touchdown. He was convinced. But Roy was dead wrong. Well, I've spent a lifetime in ministry, and I can tell you, that story never gets old, because it never stops being true. Sincere people, well-meaning people, people who love God and work hard and mean every word of their prayers, running the wrong direction. Why? Because somewhere along the way, they lost sight of the cross. The cross reorients everything. When it's in clear focus, you know which goal line is which. You know what matters and what doesn't. You know how to live. That's what Insight for Living is all about. 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Not to me, not to this program, but to the cross. 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
2: 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Pastor Aravind and his wife Anjali serve among a tribal group in Western India, but police constantly work alongside Hindu militants to oppose their ministry. Recently, a mob interrupted their church service and destroyed both the church structure and the couple's home. Police then arrested Anjali and 8 other Christian women and threatened bystanders who came forward to defend them. The 9 women spent 5 days in jail. Aravind is still awaiting bail. God has been our strength, Aravind said. A lot of people arrested for other illegal activities got to hear the gospel from us. Pray for Aravind, Anjali, and their congregation.
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4: Chapter 23. Then spake Jesus to the multitude and to his disciples, saying, The scribes and the Pharisees sit in Moses' seat. All therefore whatsoever they bid you observe, that observe and do. But do not ye after their works, for they say and do not. For they bind heavy burdens and grievous to be borne, and lay them on men's shoulders. But they themselves will not move them with one of their fingers. But all their works they do for to be seen of men. They make broad their phylacteries, and enlarge the borders of their garments, and love the uppermost rooms at feasts, and the chief seats in the synagogues, and greetings in the markets, and to be called of men, Rabbi, Rabbi. But be not ye called Rabbi, for one is your Master, even Christ. And all ye are brethren. And call no man your father upon the earth, for one is your Father which is in heaven. Neither be ye called masters, for one is your Master, even Christ. But he that is greatest among you shall be your servant. And whosoever shall exalt himself shall be abased, and he that shall humble himself shall be exalted. But woe unto you, scribes and Pharisees, hypocrites! For ye shut up the kingdom of heaven against men. For ye neither go in yourselves, neither suffer ye them that are entering to go in. Woe unto you, scribes and Pharisees, hypocrites! For ye devour widows' houses, and for a pretense make long prayer. Therefore ye shall receive the greater damnation. Woe unto you, scribes and Pharisees, hypocrites! For ye compass sea and land to make one proselyte, and when he is made, ye make him twofold more the child of hell than yourselves. Woe unto you, ye blind guides, which say, Whosoever shall swear by the temple, it is nothing, but whosoever shall swear by the gold of the temple, he is a debtor. Ye fools and blind, for whether is greater, the gold or the temple that sanctifieth the gold? And whosoever shall swear by the altar, it is nothing, but whosoever sweareth by the gift that is upon it, he is guilty, ye fools and blind. For whether is greater, the gift or the altar that sanctifieth the gift? Whoso therefore shall swear by the altar, sweareth by it and by all things thereon. And whoso shall swear by the temple, sweareth by it and by him that dwelleth therein. And he that shall swear by heaven, sweareth by the throne of God and by him that sitteth thereon. Woe unto you, scribes and Pharisees, hypocrites! For ye pay tithe of mint and anise and cumin, and have omitted the weightier matters of the law, judgment, mercy, and faith. These ought ye to have done, and not to leave the other undone. Ye blind guides, which strain at a gnat and swallow a camel. Woe unto you, scribes and Pharisees, hypocrites! For ye make clean the outside of the cup and of the platter, but within They are full of extortion and excess. Thou blind Pharisee, cleanse first that which is within the cup and platter, that the outside of them may be clean also. Woe unto you, scribes and Pharisees, hypocrites! For ye are like unto whited sepulchres, which indeed appear beautiful outward, but are within full of dead men's bones, and of all uncleanness. Even so ye also outwardly appear righteous unto men, but within ye are full of hypocrisy and iniquity. Woe unto you, scribes and Pharisees, hypocrites! Because ye build the tombs of the prophets and garnish the sepulchres of the righteous and say, if we had been in the days of our fathers, we would not have been partakers with them in the blood of the prophets. Wherefore ye be witnesses unto yourselves that ye are the children of them which killed the prophets. Fill ye up then the measure of your fathers. Ye serpents, ye generation of vipers, how can ye escape the damnation of hell? Wherefore, behold, I send unto you prophets and wise men and scribes, and some of them ye shall kill and crucify, and some of them shall ye scourge in your synagogues and persecute them from city to city, that upon you may come all the righteous blood shed upon the earth, from the blood of righteous Abel unto the blood of Zacharias son of Barachias, whom ye slew between the temple and the altar. Verily I say unto you, all these things shall come upon this generation. O Jerusalem, Jerusalem, thou that killest the prophets and stonest them which are sent unto thee, how often would I have gathered thy children together, even as a hen gathereth her chickens under her wings, and ye would not. Behold, your house is left unto you desolate. For I say unto you, ye shall not see me henceforth, till ye shall say, Blessed is he that cometh in the name of the Lord.
5: Chapter 8. Moreover, brethren, we do you to wit of the grace of God bestowed on the churches of Macedonia, how that in a great trial of affliction, the abundance of their joy and their deep poverty abounded unto the riches of their liberality. For to their power I bear record, yea, and beyond their power they were willing of themselves, praying us with much entreaty that we would receive the gift and take upon us the fellowship of the ministering to the saints.
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7: Hello and welcome to Through the Bible with Les Feldick, an inspirational and informative half hour of insight into the heart of Scripture. 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
8: We're going to pick right up in our next verse, which would be in Daniel chapter 4, verse 24. Daniel chapter 4, verse 24. Daniel says, This is the interpretation, O king, and this is the decree of the Most High. Now, I've got to stop there a minute again. Remember, this is the term of deity that we see throughout the book of Daniel because it's dealing with Gentile subjects. And to the Gentile, he was the Most High God. And as I pointed out in one of our previous programs, to the nation of Israel, he was the Lord. He was the God of Abraham. But primarily, Jehovah was the name that Israel understood as the God of Abraham. But here, concerning these Gentile kings, the term the Most High or the Most High God is the prevalent one. All right, now you come to verse 25. Here comes the interpretation of that dream of a great tree, that they shall drive you, that is Nebuchadnezzar, they shall drive you from men. Thy dwelling shall be with the beasts of the field. They shall make thee to eat grass as oxen. They shall wet thee with the dew of heaven, and 7 times or 7 years will go by, till thou know that the Most High ruleth in the kingdom of men, and giveth it to whomsoever he will. Now, this is something that is hard for even those of us who are believers to comprehend, that God puts evil men in places of authority. But we're not to question it. In fact, just thought just comes to me. Keep your hand in Daniel. We'll be right back. And jump all the way up to Romans chapter 13, where the Apostle Paul still is making the same claim. Romans chapter 13. And let's just start at verse 1. Because when we look back at history, and we look at men like Hitler, you mean he was there by God's ordaining? Yes. Yes. Absolutely. If God wouldn't have wanted Hitler to rule, he would have gotten rid of him long before he got old enough to even aspire for office. But see, here's how the Apostle Paul puts it for even us today. Romans 13, starting at verse 1, let every soul, every person, be subject unto the higher powers. And he's not talking about the powers of God. He's talking about powers of human government. For there is no power, no government, no emperor, but of God. The powers that be are ordained of God. Isn't that a something? Every ruler is there by God's design. Verse 2, whosoever therefore resisteth the power, resisteth the ordinance of God, and they who resist shall receive to themselves condemnation. For, now here is of course the way we normally look at government. They are to be benevolent, and they are to be for our good. For rulers are not a terror to good works, but to the evil. In other words, it's the lawbreaker who should fear government. Wilt thou then not be afraid of the power? Do that which is good. In other words, be a good citizen, and thou shalt have praise of the same. For he, the leader, the emperor, the king, the president, for he is the minister of God to thee for good. Now that's hard to swallow, isn't it? But that's the scriptural concept, and we have to leave it at that. All right, come back then to Daniel.

and thou shalt have praise of the same. For he, the leader, the emperor, the king, the president, for he is the minister of God to thee for good. Now that's hard to swallow, isn't it? But that's the scriptural concept, and we have to leave it at that. All right, come back then to Daniel. And so 7 years. What's the purpose? To teach that king a royal lesson. Because he's been so pompous, it was that the succeeding empires are still going to be part of the Babylonian. But here they are. They're back in the news every day. Iran is ancient Persia. Iraq is ancient Babylon concept, and we have to leave it at that. All right, come back then to Daniel. And so 7 years. What's the purpose? To teach that king a royal lesson. Because he's been so pompous, it was that the succeeding empires are still going to be part of the Babylonian. But here they are. They're back in the news every day. Iran is ancient Persia. Iraq is ancient Babylon. Syria was a part of the Greek Empire. Now, I had an interesting little note last night. That's Syria. Well, just like we're seeing here in Nebuchadnezzar's situation, God is in control of everything. Now, Ezekiel 38, and this, of course, is the chapter concerning what we call the Great Northern Invasion. And here are the nations that will be associated with, we trust, is Russia. Verse 5, Ezekiel 38, Persia. Well, I've already told you, that's Iran. Ethiopia, that's down in Africa. Libya, Northern Africa. Gomer, that's more or less probably the Eastern Europe, the Balkans, Yugoslavia, and so forth. The house of Togarmah, and that's Turkey, and all his bands. Who's missing? Syria. Why? Well, I guess your guess is as good as mine, but Syria is not going to be involved in this great northern invasion. Syria is going to be more involved in the tribulation and the coming of the Antichrist, see? And so it's just amazing how all these things fit, even in the absence. Well, why is Syria absent? Well, for a reason, see? All right, so back to Daniel. You got all that free for nothing. Back to Daniel chapter 4. So they left the tree roots, verse 26, and thy kingdom shall be sure unto thee. After that thou shalt have known that the heavens, or the God of heaven, does rule. All right, now verse 27. Wherefore, O king, let my counsel. Now remember who's talking? Daniel. And Daniel is no longer the 12, 14-year-old lad that we started out with in chapter 1. Years have been going by. See, Nebuchadnezzar is just about to the end of his life already. And Daniel, too, he's getting old right along with everybody else. You know, time doesn't stop for anybody. So by the time we get to the end of Daniel, he's going to be probably up in his 90s. See? And he went from one empire to the next. But here Daniel is still dealing with Nebuchadnezzar. And he's probably down in his late 50s or 60s by now. And verse 27, wherefore, O king, let my counsel be acceptable unto thee. Break off thy sins of righteousness and thine iniquities. How? By showing mercy to the poor, if it may be a lengthening of thy tranquility or your peaceful pursuit of happiness, because he's had it pretty good. Nebuchadnezzar had been living royally, see? Now verse 28. All this came upon the king Nebuchadnezzar at the end of 12 months, a year after Daniel has warned him, king, you better start changing your ways. You better start treating the downtrodden instead of being pompous and concerning only the super. All right? But it didn't have a bit of effect. So at the end of 12 months, he walked in the palace of the kingdom of Babylon. Verse 30. You know, I started to think as I was preparing to this, you know, I maybe think some people would wish I wouldn't read all these verses. Why don't you just skip a bunch of this? But you know what you got to realize? There's a vast segment of my TV audience that never

0: have read this book. And they'll call and tell me, don't ever take the scripture off the screen. It was the first time I had ever read anything from this book. So when I start reading, just bear with me, and we'll trust that the word will have far more impact than anything I can say anyway. So that's why I'm not going to apologize for reading a lot of these things, because it's still the Word of God, and the Word of God is what's so powerful. All right, so the king is now speaking in his pride, in his pomp, and he said, is not this great Babylon? And I have built for the house of the kingdom by the might of my power and for the honor of my majesty. You see the egotism there? But see, that's most world leaders. Just as soon as they get into a place of power, and it starts a lot further down the ladder than just the very head of a nation, I think you can almost look at every state governor, and they immediately get a certain amount of pride and power and authority. It's just human nature, see? But here's this king, all puffed up with his own importance. Then verse 31, while the word was in his mouth, there fell a voice from heaven. Now here's another thing. I can't help this. We got to be reminded. All through the Old Testament, the supernatural is commonplace. I trust you know that. Not that it's myth, it's not legend, it's as true as anything can be. But God did work in the realm of the miraculous all the way up through Israel's history. Now you see, in our age of grace, that's absent. I've said it over and over, and I know this upsets some of these miracle workers, but I just simply say God is not doing the miraculous in this age of grace because it's unnecessary. We don't need situations like this. You know why? We've got this. This is all we need, and the Holy Spirit who is inspiring us to read it and study it. But you've got to remember that here and again, when the tribulation opens, just as soon as that man Antichrist goes to Jerusalem with the idea of setting up a treaty between Israel and the Arab world, the supernatural is going to kick in, and God will sovereignly cause the Arab world to sit down and make a treaty with Israel with the brokering power of the Antichrist, see? And so the supernatural for the next 7 years is going to be constant. Everything that takes place during the tribulation will again be supernatural, just like here. Here this old king is no more than gloating in his own pomp and circumstance, and God speaks from heaven. Well, that doesn't happen today. But it happened all through the Old Testament. All right, so pick it up where I just left off. And verse 31 again. There fell a voice from heaven saying, O King Nebuchadnezzar, to thee it is spoken. The kingdom is departed from thee. What you think is yours and what you think you're enjoying by tomorrow morning sunrise is going to be gone so far as you are concerned. Why? The kingdom won't disappear, but Nebuchadnezzar goes out and lives like a wild animal. See? All right, reading on. Verse 32, they shall drive thee from men. In other words, because they'll think he's insane. And thy dwelling shall be with the beasts of the field. That's what the book says. And that's what happened. He actually went out and lived 7 years like a beast of the forest. All right? They shall make thee to eat grass as oxen. 7 years shall pass over thee until you know that the Most High ruleth in the kingdom of men. And he giveth it to whomsoever he will. Now, are you getting the gist? Who is in control of every government? The Most High God. Now, as I'm speaking deliberately, I'm just thinking we were in Branson. We had a fellow there who has a whole series of radio stations from West Africa to East, right down through the heart of Muslim Africa. And most of his radio time is our material. And so I asked the question, how in the world can Africa understand my program in English? Well, his answer was, English is still the basic language of the business world. And so even the most commonplace African may not be able to converse in English, but they can understand it. And he says, the other thing about your program is that you speak deliberately and slowly, and they can get it. So bear with me. See, I keep all that in mind. We're going to speak in such a way, if possible, that anyone can understand. See, now I'm getting to the place on the phone when these young secretaries go, you know, I just have to say, hey, young lady, I'm getting old. Slow down. I can't understand people who talk so fast. So bear with me. This is why I purposely try to speak slowly and read slowly, because we've got people out there that are trying to grasp it, and they wouldn't if I talk too fast. Okay, that's just a common sense explanation. All right, now verse 33. The same hour, even as God has spoken and said the kingdom would be taken from him, the same hour was the thing fulfilled upon Nebuchadnezzar. He was driven from men and did eat grass as oxen. His body was wet with the dew of heaven till his hairs were grown like eagle's feathers. See, he was like a madman, insane, see? And they were grown like eagle's feathers and his nails like bird's claws. And at the end of the days, now Nebuchadnezzar has come to his senses. At the end of the days, I, Nebuchadnezzar, lifted up my eyes unto heaven. My understanding returned unto me, and I blessed the Most High, and I praised and honored him that liveth forever, whose dominion is an everlasting dominion, and his kingdom is from generation to generation. The inhabitants of the earth are reputed as nothing, and he doeth according to his will in the army of heaven and among the inhabitants of the earth, and none can stay or resist his hand or say unto him, what doest thou? No human has that kind of prerogative. At the same time, Nebuchadnezzar says, my reason, his sanity came back and returned unto me, and for the glory of my kingdom, my honor and brightness returned unto me, and my counselors and my lords sought me, and I was established in my kingdom, and excellent majesty was added unto me. Now I, Nebuchadnezzar, praise and extol and honor the King, capital K, the King of heaven, all whose works are truth, his ways judgment, and those that walk in pride, he is able to abase or put down like a beast in the field. Have you seen the progression? How did he start out? A total pagan, proud of the fact that he could put to death anybody he wanted to put to death. He could make second in the kingdom anyone. He had total power, and all he relied on were the gods of paganism. And Israel's God was just another god among the gods, although it did have more power. But you see, he has progressively moved from that to this testimony. Now, will Nebuchadnezzar be in heaven? I kind of think so, because he has come to this full realization of faith in the God of glory. Now, that's just my own opinion, and I think we can have the same thing with Darius and Cyrus. All three of those pagan Oriental kings, before they died, came to a realization that the God of heaven, the Most High God, was the true ruler of the universe. And I think God probably honored that as sufficient faith for their salvation. So anyway, that carries Nebuchadnezzar throughout pretty much his life. And now as we drop, we're just going to keep on going. We drop down into chapter 5, and now we're already two generations down the road, and we have Nebuchadnezzar's grandson is now ruling. Now, you got to go back into some other area. In fact, now's a good time as any. Let's go back to Jeremiah chapter 27, verse 7. And Jeremiah, you know, is the prophet that was holding forth at the time of Daniel. Although Jeremiah never got to Babylon, remember they found him in a dungeon in Jerusalem. But nevertheless, Jeremiah is still contemporary, at least with the earlier part of Daniel's life. Jeremiah chapter 27, verses 6 and 7. All got it? And now I have given all these lands into the hand of Nebuchadnezzar, the king of Babylon, my servant, because God put him there. All right? And the beasts of the field have I given him also to serve him. Now verse 7. All nations shall serve him, that is Nebuchadnezzar, and his son, who was the general Nabonidus, and his son's son, or his grandson, until the very time of his land come, and then many nations and great kings shall serve themselves of him. All right, so now then, when you come back to Daniel chapter 5, Nabonidus has been the son of Nebuchadnezzar. He's ruled in the interval. And now we've already covered so many years of time that when we get into chapter 5, we have the name Belshazzar, who is going to see the handwriting on the wall, who is Nebuchadnezzar's grandson. Not son, grandson. Okay? 2 minutes left. We'll just take a couple of verses here. Belshazzar, verse 1, chapter 5. Belshazzar the king made a great feast to 1,000 of his lords and drank wine before 1,000. Belshazzar, while he tasted the wine, commanded to bring the gold and silver vessels, which his, now the King James says father, I didn't check any other versions, I haven't got one anyway, but it should be grandfather, because Belshazzar was a grandson. But the reason is that the term father and grandfather in the Hebrew is the same word. So it was just up to the translators to use whichever one they wanted. But here in verse 2, it should be the grandfather. So the grandfather, Nebuchadnezzar, had taken out of the temple, which was in Jerusalem. Of course, we covered that in the early chapters. Which he had taken out of the temple, which in Jerusalem, that the king and his princes, that is the present king now, Belshazzar, that the king and his princes, his wives, and his concubines might drink therein.
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2: 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And we thank you so much for listening. We have a lot of plans for this new rest of this year and a new year coming. So pray for us and listen to us, and we appreciate it. Thank you very much. Amen and amen. Hallelujah.

0: 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Today, Keith Moore is teaching from the Word of God, a message from the series, Laws of Increase 2. 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And now, Brother Moore.
1: Now, I'm going to say something, then I'll come back to it later. You need to be and work and develop at being as good a receiver as you are a giver. Neither one of them are automatic. They both take faith. And you have to develop in both. Say it one more time.
2: Giving.
1: And receiving. Faith is a receiver. If you want to be saved, you got to receive your salvation. You want to be healed, you got to receive your healing. Amen. You want your bills paid, you got to receive money to pay your bills. Right? Somebody said, yeah, I'm waiting for it to come in. I'm wanting somebody to bring it to me. No, you believe you receive before you see it. Anybody with me on this now? What did Jesus say? What things soever you desire, when you pray, believe that you receive them, and then you shall have them. You don't have them before you believe you receive them. Right? You believe you receive them, and then it comes in. Then you see it. That word in Mark 11:24, believe you receive, that word literally means take. Believe that you take it. Not trying to take something from God that He didn't want you to have, something that's already been provided for you. But you lay hold of it with your faith. Faith is a receiver. Keep reading. He said concerning giving and receiving. Verse 16, for even in Thessalonica, you sent once and again unto my necessity, not because I desire a gift, but I desire fruit that may abound to your account. Do you have an account?
2: Yes.
1: Is everybody awake?
2: Yes.
1: I need you to stay hooked with me for a few minutes here. I know it's, you know, already a little time, but it ain't late. You used to lay out and party on Friday night. I mean, are you kidding me? 9 o'clock wouldn't mean nothing to you. Right? And now that you're a Christian, you know? I don't want to keep you any longer than we ought to, but at the same time, there's no need in doing this unless we do it right. Right? I mean, if we're just going to rush through it and not play with it, we might as well just close right now and just do a better job at another time. But I think we ought to do this. Amen. And this is the way I think we ought to finish it up. So we got to stay hooked. So look over at your neighbor. If you need to, punch them. Say, hey, wake up. Don't miss this. You need this. Right? It won't take long. But we need to do it. I ask you a question. Do you have an account?
2: Yes.
1: Look at it. He said, not just that I desire a gift, but in your giving, I desire fruit that may abound to your account. Is he talking about an account at the First Bank of Philippi?
2: No.
1: Where is this account he's talking about? An account in heaven? A heavenly account? Whose heavenly account? Do you have a heavenly account?
2: Yes.
1: We need to think about this. I said, we need to think about this. Go with me back to Matthew, the 6th chapter. Why are you turning back there? Go, heavenly account.
2: Heavenly account.
1: Account in heaven. You believe the scripture now?
2: Yes.
1: Is there an account in heaven with your name on it?
2: Yes.
1: See, he was very specific. He didn't just say the heavenly account. He said your account. And he said, I'm paraphrasing now, but I'm thrilled about this because you sent to me repeatedly, not just because I wanted something from you, but I'm excited about the fruit that is accruing and abounding for your account. Let's verify this with other scripture. Matthew 6 chapter. Matthew 6, verse 19. Matthew 6, 19 says, lay not up for who? For yourselves treasures on the earth, where moth and rust doth corrupt, and where thieves break through and steal. But lay up for who? For yourselves treasures where?
2: In heaven.
1: Where neither moth nor rust doth corrupt, and where thieves do not break through nor steal. For where your treasure is, there will your heart be also. What if you pump all your money and all your time into the stock market? That's where your heart will be. Is that right? Pump all your money and all your time into your business. And your heart will be in your business. Is that right?
3: Yes.
1: Now, let me qualify this. Is it always, would it always be wrong to save?
2: No.
1: No. I mean, the Lord moved through Joseph for a whole nation that for 7 years they were to save 20% of everything that came in. The Lord told them to do that, didn't he?
3: That's right.
1: And it saved them in the years to come. But you're not to look to your savings and your investments as your source, as what's going to keep you safe, because down here, nothing is truly safe. Somebody said, well, yeah, but that's a sure thing. There's no way you could lose it in there. Famous last words of many men. Don't even tell me that. There's been things that were established for 100 years and nobody thought, and they went belly up. People lost everything they had in it. Doesn't mean that it's wrong, though, to save. You need to be led by the Lord. There'll be times when He'll deal with you, no, sow all of that. And there'll be other times He'll deal with you, no, put part of that up. Put that in a savings account. Invest that over here. Someone said, the Lord? Yeah, the Lord. If you listen to Him, He will lead you with natural investments. Oh, but don't put all your heart in the natural side of it. There is another place where you cannot lose it. I said, there's a place where you cannot lose it. Thieves can't touch it. It can't be affected by rising and falling economies. It'll be worth more every time after you put it in there than the time when you did. Somebody said, well, which one do I do? You do both. I said, you do both. You invest, the best investment there will ever be is in the kingdom of God.
3: Amen.
1: Because it benefits you here and now and eternally.
2: Right.
1: But then you also need to save, make investments naturally. You need to do both. He said, lay up for yourselves. For who?
2: Yourself.
1: So who's this for?
2: Me.
1: It's for you. You sowed it, you invested it, you deposited it, and it's for you. That's not bad. Don't feel bad about that.
2: Amen.
1: Turn on over to Mark the 10th chapter. I'm going somewhere now. Are you with me?
2: Yes.
1: Trying to set you up in a good way. Mark 10. This is the story of the rich young ruler that came and asked Jesus what good thing he could do to inherit eternal life. And the Lord asked him about keeping the commandments. He said, I've done that all my life. Verse 21, Mark 10, 21, Jesus looked at him and loved him and said to him, one thing you lack, go your way and sell whatever you have and give to the poor, and you'll never have anything again. Huh? Some people read it. Did Jesus ask him to take a vow of poverty?
2: No.
1: That is nowhere in this passage.
2: No way.
1: No. Did he tell him he never wanted him to have anything again?
2: No.
1: Rest of his life?
2: No.
1: No. It's not here. How about all the other scriptures that say when you sow, you're going to reap? What if he had done this? And he had sowed and given all of this money where the Lord told him, do you not think he would have got a return?
4: Yes.
1: Do you not think planting all that he'd have had a harvest?
4: Yes.
1: Well, sure he would. Someone said, why did the Lord tell? So, some people say, well, the Lord tells everybody to do that. No, he does not. No. How about Zacharias? Remember him? He stood up and said, I'm going to give half of what I have to the poor. Did the Lord look at him and say, no, half ain't enough. Got to give all. No, no. He said, glory to God. Salvation has come to this house today.
2: Amen. Amen.
1: This tax collector's got right with God. Amen. No, but you see what the problem is, because this man couldn't do it. Why? Because the Lord put the finger on the problem. His faith was in his money. And the Lord it wasn't just about the money. The Lord wanted his faith in him.
4: Amen.
1: Can't serve two masters.
4: Nope.
1: Right?
4: Right.
1: That's what the problem was. Anything that means more to you than him is a problem.
4: Yes.
1: It's an idol, and he wants you to get rid of it and get out of the way.
4: Amen.
1: But notice, he said, do this, and what would happen? 21, you will have treasure in heaven. Is that a fact?
4: Yep.
2: Yes.
1: Now, here's something else that people mess up on. They write an imaginary sentence in here. It's not here, but in their mind it's here. When they read it, this is how they see it. You know, go sell what you have, give to the poor, and you will have treasure in heaven where thou canst not touch it till thou diest. I know it sounds funny, but don't people believe that? I mean, somebody said, Brother Keith, are you trying to imply that we could get benefit out of our heavenly account right here and now? No, honey, I'm saying it.
2: Hmm?
1: It's like healing. You hear people say, well, you know, God heals some now. And saith, no, no, no, no, that's just men's reasoning, trying to explain things they don't understand. I know it sounds funny, but don't people believe that? I mean, somebody said, Brother Keith, are you trying to imply that we could get benefit out of our heavenly account right here and now? No, honey, I'm saying it.
2: Hmm?
1: It's like healing. You hear people say, well, you know, God heals some now. And saith, no, no, no, no, that's just men's reasoning, trying to explain things they don't understand. Well, some are healed now, and some

0: healed now and some will be healed later. No. If you're not healed now, you will, that we could get benefit out of our heavenly account right here and now. No, honey, I'm saying it. Hmm? It's like healing. You hear people say, well, you know, God heals some now. And saith, no, no, no, no, that's just men's reasoning, trying to explain things they don't understand. Well, some are healed now and some will be healed later. No. If you're not healed now, you will never need it.
1: The revelation of God's Word and showing how religious tradition has caused these scriptures to become ineffective. Jesus said about this. Verse 28, Jesus said, come unto me, all ye that labor and are heavy laden, and I will give you rest. Now, you know, from the way some people talk and the way they act, you'd think that this scripture reads, come unto me, all ye that have no problems and have rest, and I'm going to burden you down with all the problems and cares of life, and you'll just be able to suffer for Jesus. Well, that's the way some people act about it. They feel like you got to be burdened down in life, that you're always under problems and troubles. Well, it's not going to be that way when we get to heaven. And Jesus said, pray that it be on earth like it is in heaven. And then here, out of the very mouth of Jesus, he said, come unto me, all ye that labor and are heavy laden, are heavy burdened, and I will give you rest. See, this is good news. This is God's idea of good news. You see, sometimes men's tradition takes the good news and turns it into bad news. Now watch as Jesus goes on, a couple more verses. Take my yoke upon you and learn of me, for I am meek and lowly in heart. And ye shall find rest for your souls. Take my yoke upon you. Now see, today we don't understand a whole lot about yokes other than we understand that it kind of indicates some bondage. You get hooked up to a new yoke. But you see, in those days they used a yoke around an oxen's neck. And that helped them pull a load. In other words, it was tailored to fit that oxen. And if it had a knot on that yoke, it's made out of wood, if there was a knot on that yoke, it would rub that oxen raw in a certain place. And I can just imagine that when Jesus was saying this to his disciples, that there's probably standing over under an olive tree somewhere watching this blacksmith work on this yoke on the oxen. And it wasn't fitting him properly. And he's trying to kick out of the traces. And Jesus standing there and said, if you'll just come to me now, he said, my yoke is tailor-made to fit you. And take my yoke upon you. Then he says, for my yoke is easy and my burden light. And you know, when people are always burdened down in life, they always have a heavy burden that they can just hardly get along. And they thank God. Most of those people believe that God gave them that burden. But now Jesus said, my yoke is easy and my burden's light. Sometimes people take burdens on them that God never intended for them to have. And I'm satisfied that's the reason a lot of people get out of the ministry. They take a lot of burdens that God never intended for them to get hold of. They take on themselves things that God didn't intend for them to have. It says, my yoke is easy and my burden's light. While we're on that subject, there's another passage of Scripture that I want us to take a look at, because God had some things to say about burdens. Go to Jeremiah, the 23rd chapter. Now, I hope you're ready for this, because this is certainly a sacred cow Scripture. And I want you to know God's the one that wrote it. I didn't. Jeremiah, chapter 23, and let's read from verse 33. And when his people, or the prophet, or the priest, shall ask thee, saying, what is the burden of the Lord? Thou shalt then say unto them, what burden? I will even forsake you, saith the Lord. As for the prophet, and for the priest, and the people that shall say the burden of the Lord, I will even punish that man and his house. Now, I said, that's the reason I said, I hope you're ready for this. You hear people say, I've got this burden from the Lord. Well, now, wait a minute. Jesus said, come unto me, ye that are heavy laden, and I will give you rest. Take my yoke upon you, and learn of me, for I'm meek and lowly in heart. Ye shall find rest for your soul. For my yoke is easy, and my burdens are light.

And actually, the word burden here means job task. It's not a burden as most people think of a burden. Then here in Jeremiah, in the Old Testament, he says, I'll punish you for saying a burden from the Lord. See, God's not laying burdens on people. It's the devil that does that. And I'll tell you, we've kind of joined up with the devil sometimes and saying that these burdens were from the Lord. Now, I think we ought to read this again. It says, what is the burden of the Lord? Thou shalt then say unto them, what burden? I will even forsake you, saith the Lord. As for the prophets, the priests, the people that shall say, the burden of the Lord, I will even punish that man in his house. And come on down to verse 36. And the burden of the Lord shall be mentioned no more, for every man's word shall be his burden. For ye have perverted the words of the living God. Now, you know, I didn't say that. God said that. See, we need to get some things straight. Either what Jesus said is right or it's wrong. He wants to unladen you. He wants to get the heavy load off of you, not put it on you. It's religion that burdens you down. It's the problems of life and the situations, the circumstances that burden you down. God said, no such thing. Then verse 38, it says, but since you say the burden of the Lord, therefore thus saith the Lord, because you say this word, the burden of the Lord, I have sent unto you, saying, ye shall not say the burden of the Lord. Therefore, behold, I even thy will utterly forsake you, and I will forsake you in the city that I gave you of your fathers, and cast you out of my presence. Now, that's not hard to understand, is it? I think we heard another sacred cow tumble over, you know, because we've got the wrong idea about burdens and the things that God puts on us. No, I'll tell you, this was meant to be good news, not bad news. But it's like Jesus said to the Pharisees in his day. He said, you've allowed the tradition of men to make the word of God of none effect. I want you to know God's on your side. God's out to help you. God's out to unladen you of your burden. And I think one of the problems of people in the ministry, and ministers especially, they get out of the ministry sometimes, and some of them end up, you know, in an institution because they take all the burdens of all the people upon themselves. God never intended for you to take the burdens of all the people on yourself. In fact, in the New Testament, he said, cast all your cares upon him, for he careth for you. You see, this is God's will and God's purpose. And while we're on that, let me just share some things with you from my heart. Some of you are burdened down because you've been taking all the cares, all the burdens of everybody that came to you with a prayer request. You prayed with them, but you took the burden. You took it on yourself. You took the care on yourself. You didn't cast it over on the Lord. If you had, you'd have quit praying about it and thank God for the answer. Now, don't misunderstand me. You can intercede in the Spirit and pray about these things, but you need to cast the care on the Lord. This is what happens to ministers when they begin to take all the cares of the congregation on themselves. You know, I've had people come to me and say, would you pray for me, you know, about a certain situation? And we'd pray, and I thought we was getting in agreement, you know, because the Bible said, if two shall agree, whatsoever things you desire, when you pray, believe you receive them. And then when we got through praying, they'd walk off and say, just keep praying, Brother Caps, just keep praying for me. No, I'm through praying when I agreed on it. And when I release my faith in that, it's finished as far as I'm concerned. I won't take that care on myself. If you do take all these cares on yourself, in a short time, you're going to be in a position where you can't help anybody. You're going to have more burdens and more

0: when I agreed on it, and when I release my faith in that, it's finished as far as I'm concerned. I won't take that care on myself. If you do take all these cares on yourself, in a short time, you're going to be in a position where you can't help anybody. You're going to have more burdens and more than that. It's finished as far as I'm concerned. I won't take that care on myself. If you do take all these cares on yourself, in a short time, you're going to be in a position where you can't help anybody. You're going to have more burdens and more problems than you know how.
1: Go back and read and find out all about what it said. And when it comes to the chastening of the Lord, in chapter 12 of Hebrews, in verse 5 it says, "Ye have forgotten the exhortation which speaketh unto you as unto children. My son, despise not the chastening of the Lord, nor faint when thou art rebuked of him." Now the chastening of the Lord means to child train. The word chastening in some scriptures is called nurture. The interpretation of the Greek word is nurture. So nurture, bring up a child in the way they should go when they're old and not depart from it. You wouldn't take your child and burn a blister on his hand on the stove and say, "Now I'm doing that because I love you, I'm trying to teach you something." No, that wouldn't be child training, that would be child abuse, and they'll put you in jail for that. Some people believe that your Heavenly Father will make you sick and give you cancer to teach you something. If they could prove that you did that to your child here on earth, they'll put you in jail and you'll be there a long time. You need this offer number, 7203, Kicking Over Sacred Cows.
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1: An uncle abused me when I was 8, and I was warned not to tell anyone or the law would take me from the family. I resented the law from then on and became a rebel, skipping school and stealing. I was sent to a Christian boys' school where a doctor took me to church and talked about Jesus. He wanted to adopt me, but I loved my family. When I was unfairly punished at the boys' school, I stole some horses and fled. I escaped 5 more times from reform schools in Florida, stealing cars and being shot at by police. Finally, the law kept me in jail until I turned 16, when they sent me to the adult prison known as The Rock. 4 months after I was paroled, I committed a robbery and was sentenced to 25 more years, 10 for one I did and 15 for one I didn't do. Enraged, I repeatedly committed assault and faced 80 more years in prison. They had to put me in 4-point restraints and keep me in isolation for 7 years. Back under close management, I stayed high. I'd been behind bars for 20 years when I heard Unshackled and asked Jesus to save me. When my partner almost killed me for refusing to bring him drugs, God transferred me to a better prison, but I backslid for the next 4 years. Then a prison ministry came and I surrendered to Christ. Jesus set me free of bitterness and violence, and I studied God's word. 4 years later, I was freed and spent a year in a Christian group home. I expected to die in prison. Instead, I live for Christ. I'm Bill Staley. If the Son, therefore, shall make you free, ye shall be free indeed.
0: If you would like to be free from the weight of sin by accepting Jesus Christ as Lord and Savior, call 1-888-NEED-HIM right now. Free Indeed is a production of Pacific Garden Mission, 1458 South Canal Street, Chicago, Illinois, 60607. 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
2: Chapter 9. 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She hath hewn out her 7 pillars. She hath killed her beasts. She hath mingled

0: her wine, she hath also furnished her table. She hath sent forth her maidens. She crieth upon the highest places of the city, Whoso is simple, let him turn in hither. As for him that wanteth understanding, she saith to him, Come, eat of my bread, and drink of the wine which I have mingled. Forsake the foolish, and live, and go in the way of understanding. He that reproveth a scorner getteth to himself shame, and he that rebuketh a wicked man getteth himself a blot. Reprove not a scorner, lest he hate thee. Rebuke a wise man, and he will love thee. Give instruction to a wise man, and he will be yet wiser. Teach a just man, and he will increase in learning. The fear of the Lord is the beginning of wisdom, and the knowledge of the holy is understanding. For by me thy days shall be multiplied, and the years of thy life shall be increased. If thou be wise, thou shalt be wise for thyself. But if thou scornest, thou alone shalt bear it. A foolish woman is clamorous. She is simple and knoweth nothing. For she sitteth at the door of her house, on a seat in the high places of the city, to call passengers who go right on their ways. Whoso is simple, let him turn in hither. And as for him that wanteth understanding, she saith to him, Stolen waters are sweet, and bread eaten in secret is pleasant. But he knoweth not that the dead are there, and that her guests are in the depths of hell.
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What would we do without music? Welcome to Night Sounds. I'm Bill Pierce. The music you're hearing right now was composed by Claude Debussy, a French impressionist musician. But music goes farther back than that, all the way back to the book of Genesis, probably beyond. Much of our music is of Hebrew origin. Goes back to the first person who beat a stick on a rock, extends to the temple orchestra and the joyous song called for in Psalm 150. Music in the church has for many years, especially in the last several, been more of an issue than doctrine. People can become very emotional about forms and idioms of music. I'm Bill Pierce, and we have about a half hour together on Night Sounds. We're going to be speaking of music in the Bible. And as we were mentioning Hebrew origin, here is some Hebrew music. Joel Chernoff to sing in Hebrew, a song of the Bible and of Jehovah, our God.

Drachecha, Jehovah, Gerald Chernoff, and Hebrew music translated, Show me thy ways, O Lord. Teach me thy paths. Lead me in thy truth. For thou art the God of my salvation. On thee do I wait all the day. As we consider music in the Bible, as people began to realize they could make music from primitive instruments, they began to create more complex musical instruments. The flute, made out of a bamboo reed, was probably the progenitor of the modern-day platinum or silver, even gold flutes that many professional musicians use. The panpipes, ancient instruments, were played back there on a Judean hillside. And interestingly enough, have come to the forefront of modern music, in ballads, and even in classics. A case in point, the music of Mozart.

Concerto in G Major by Mozart, played by a Romanian musician named Simon Stanciu, stage name Syrinx, born in Bucharest, Romania. And he is probably instrumental in bringing the music of the panpipes forward into modern-day listening on stereo equipment. As we're thinking tonight of music in the Bible, probably the best-known portion speaking of various instrumental sounds would be Psalm 150. Most of you are familiar with this, where David says, "Praise ye the Lord. Praise God in his sanctuary. Praise him in the firmament of his power." Down into verse 3, he begins to enumerate the various instruments. "Praise him," he says, "with the sound of the trumpet. Praise him with the psaltery and harp. Praise him with the timbrel and dance. Praise him with stringed instruments and organs. Praise him upon the loud cymbals. Praise him upon the high sounding cymbals. Let everything that has breath praise the Lord. Praise ye the Lord." Down through the centuries, and I have been involved in some of the various religious sects that do not allow instrumental music in their services, I often wonder what they think when they read Psalm 150. Concentrating for a moment on the trumpet, I would imagine back there in ancient Hebrew days, the ram's horn was the original trumpet. It was sort of an unmusical sound, a bleating, but it called the people to assembly. It sounded the note for warfare. But of course, many of these instruments became more sophisticated. King David of the Psalms is credited with inventing a number of instruments, although we don't know exactly what they were. If you may remember, David called upon a chorus of 4,000 to offer praises to the Lord with the instruments which I made, he said, to praise. 1 Chronicles chapter 23. The trumpet is mentioned throughout the Bible, Old and New Testaments, and of course, that magnificent portion in the book of Thessalonians. "The Lord shall descend from heaven with a shout, with the voice of the archangel, and with the trumpet of God," a noble sound. We hear it now.

one of the many famous trumpet tunes by Henry Purcell. That was the New England Brass Ensemble and organist E. Power Briggs. In case you're wondering, you happen to be in tune with the program Night Sounds. I'm Bill Pierce with you late at night. And as we delve into various subject matter night by night, we might one evening talk on stress areas, perhaps something on the order of joy. And now and then we'll get into a bit of history. Since music forms such an important part of so many people's lives, I just thought we might bring out some of the biblical origin of some of the music we hear. Music is a very emotional issue. My whole life is surrounded by and immersed in music of various sorts. Music is a part of our heritage. It's a part of our psyche. We need it. God created it. First and foremost, to praise Him. But it can also be used for entertainment and for pleasure. Like colors, God has created different types of music. The militant sound, which we just heard in the trumpet. The sweet, fluent, legato sound of the flute. The emotional sound of the stringed instruments, the percussion. What a beautiful variety God has given us. We'll be back to this in just a moment. Night Sounds on the air to you. Late at night, bringing you essentially the music of life. King David said, "I will praise the name of God with a song and will magnify Him with thanksgiving." Psalm 69:30. Psalm 28:7, "The Lord is my strength. Therefore, my heart greatly rejoices, and with my song will I praise Him." So I hope you're a music lover tonight. It doesn't have to be classical music. Many of you are into the southern sounds, country western, some of the more modern rhythmical pulsations, and of course the classics. Many of you right in the middle. Strangely enough, there are some people who say they enjoy all kinds of music. I wonder sometimes just how discerning they are when they say things like that. Nonetheless, music does seek its own level. And many of us have been brought up right in the midst of certain kinds of music, and it's part of our fiber. What kind of music do you enjoy? Why don't you let me know? I'd love to hear from you. The music of Night Sounds, as I've mentioned many times, covers quite a span. And if you stayed with us long enough, you know that. And I thank you for being flexible enough to wait until your type of music might come on the program. If you have any suggestions, let us know. If we can help in any way through prayer support, being a friend, sending materials, information on the Night Sounds treasure of music. Our address remains Night Sounds, Wheaton, Illinois, 60189.

We've talked some about the flute and stringed instruments. I personally have been sort of interested to look back and see if the trombone was mentioned in Scripture. Well, we can't find it. However, in the book of Daniel, in the Old Testament, we'll find it in chapter 3 of Daniel's book, verse 5 and verse 10. Verse 5 reads, in the New International Version, as soon as you hear the sound of the horn, the flute, the zither, the lyre, harp, pipes of all kinds of music, you must fall down and worship the image of gold that King Nebuchadnezzar has set up. In the King James translation, that word horn is called sackbut. And I just a moment ago looked it up in the dictionary. Mr. Webster says it's an ancient instrument, the progenitor or forerunner of the modern-day trombone. So if you hear the word sackbut and you don't know what it means, just think of me, okay? Think of the trombone, at least. Playing right now in the background. With a recorder, a 12th century instrument, and the great-grandfather of the piano, which is the harpsichord, which plucks the strings instead of hitting them with a felt hammer. So we have the trombone taking the melody, an obbligato by the recorder, accompanied by classical guitar. Oh, wondrous love.

favorite, once and much loved, Sleepers Awake by J.S. Bach, played by Christopher Parkening on the classical guitar. As we're speaking and thinking tonight about music of the Bible, looking back in the history of Scripture, Jubal was the first harpist and organist mentioned in Genesis chapter 4. Miriam was the leader of the Israelites' victory song of Exodus chapter 15. And of course, David, a musician whose melodies banished evil spirits, 1 Samuel 16. Then there was King Solomon, composer of more than 1,000 songs. This record in 1 Kings chapter 4. There were 4,000 musicians who praised the Lord under David's leadership. In 1 Chronicles chapter 23, we read of this. In the New Testament, Matthew 26, we find that Jesus and the disciples sing their last song together before the crucifixion. According to the Revelation chapter 14, there will be harpists in the throne room of heaven.

Beyond formal worship within the temple, music was a part of other religious activities. Instruments not allowed in the temple were played at other religious functions, such as feast days. Often the feast began with a musical proclamation, then music, singing, and even dancing were part of the celebration. Tonight we featured several musical instruments. Not period instruments, but the more modern-day, advanced, sophisticated product of the early musical expressions. What is the most perfect musical instrument? Some say the organ, the pipe organ, the king of instruments. Others would say the piano. We are now about to hear the most perfect musical instruments, an ensemble ever created.

With the music of George Frideric Handel, we conclude our program tonight concerning music throughout the Bible. What a pleasure it's been to be with you and to bring this kind of programming. Music is a gift of God. May we listen to it, play it, use it, enjoy it as unto Him. I appreciate your being right there for sharing these moments with me. And if you're not a music lover, I hope that at least a little bit of germ has been sown right here tonight. God bless you. Until next time on Night Sounds, a very pleasant and restful good night.

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1: And to correct these feelings of pride and vengeance in Lamech and in all men, the Mosaic Law was instituted, the law of God. There was the eye for eye concept. It was introduced. That was a notion which bridles the vengeance in man's heart. Lamech said that because the man hurt him, he was going to kill him. But the law of God makes sure that the punishment fits the crime.
2: God asks us to have a certain standard of righteousness when it comes to punishment for a crime. God asks us to maintain the eye for eye and tooth for tooth verdict when considering how much punishment should be meted out for a crime. We have to demand from the person who wronged us only what is fair. If we were to ask anything more than that, it would become a matter of personal revenge or vengeance. Eye for eye and no more than that. You don't kill your neighbor's ox because the ox broke your fence. Now, in keeping with the eye for eye concept, just think for a moment how great our sins really are. Sin is very big for God, and punishment of equal measure needs to be paid out for the crime. The punishment was the bruising and sacrificial death of his son. That shows us how big our crime really was. And it also shows us how infinite his love is, in that every sin we confess is covered because Yeshua has taken the punishment on our behalf. Let's never take our eyes off of his great sacrifice. Let's keep his love and all that he does open to the public eye so that all may see and believe on him. Shalom and welcome to Shalom Ariel as we continue our study in the book of Genesis with Messianic leader Jacques Isaac Gabizon. Be blessed as you listen in and shalom.
1: Could it be that they have started to make up their own religious system? The Bible is right. One needs to worship something or someone. Here we can see the seed of this great religious revival, which culminated in the Tower of Babel. El, Bab is the door of El, the same El perhaps. This tower even became in the New Testament. In there it stands as a sign, a symbol of rebellion. Even at the end, in Revelation 17 and 18, it started with Cain. One Jewish commentator must have understood this. And when he read the word Methushael, he says that's the man of Sheol, right? Man of hell. And Enoch, the first son, what does it mean, by the way, Enoch? It is the same word as the word Hanukkah, that means to dedicate. One may ask, to whom did Cain dedicate the city? Did he build it in defiance of the curse because he was supposed to be a vagabond? And see the end of verse 16, another indication of the religious aspect of the whole thing, because it's all religion. It's all a war of religion. It says that Cain dwelt in the land of Nod in the east of Eden. East of Eden. But this is where the Garden of Eden was with the cherubim. We have seen last time that this may have become the place of worship. We believe that the Garden of Eden was even in Jerusalem. That this land of Nod is also east of Eden may also very well indicate they were very religious. It shows us the religious nature of the account. Just like it is today. Both reed and tares in the same place. Let's not forget that Cain in the New Testament does represent false teachers, false believers. Jude had some very harsh words against those people, and he calls them by the name of Cain. In Jude 10, he says, but these speak evil of whatever they do not know, and whatever they know naturally, like brutes, brute beasts. In these things they corrupt themselves. Woe to them, for they have gone the way of Cain. Strong words for these people. See that the whole story in the Bible is really, again, the war of religions, the war of the gods. Remember the 10 plagues, again, which represent 10 gods of the Egyptian. One by one they fell. It was a war of gods even there. And when the Assyrian, remember, and when the Babylonians came and they won the war, you know what they said? Our gods are better than yours. Even Paul sees false teaching as the doctrine of demons. For him, it's all a spiritual battle. But the line of Cain is best understood with his last strong man, Lamech. This is what the word means, by the way, Lamech. Strong, powerful. Let's see what strong means to these people. Let's read verses 23 to 24. says, then Lamech said to his wives, Ada and Zillah, hear my voice. Wives of Lamech, listen to my speech, for I have killed a man for wounding me, even a young man for hurting me. If Cain shall be avenged sevenfold, then Lamech 77-fold. By the way, what was Lamech doing with two wives? See how low the society went without God? God said to Adam and Eve just before, right? Therefore a man shall leave his father and mother and be joined to his wife, and they shall become one flesh. But here we have a monstrosity, a man marrying two women. This is the beginning of polygamy. In fact, every time you would see a polygamy in the Bible, it's always very problematic. Israel still feels the negative effect of the union of Abraham, Sarah, and Hagar. Looking at the story of Jacob as well, he got Rachel and Leah and two other women. It was a story of strifes and wars. David, you know how many wives he had? At least 8. And his children did not get along. Some even committed incest. Solomon, the chief polygamist in the scriptures, he had 700 wives and 3 concubines. How can you manage 700 wives in your lifetime? You know, this is the case of meeting your wife every 2 years, I think. You know, that's a far cry to what it was supposed to be. You know, when God gives us all this information, it's not because he supports it. He just tells you how it was. He told us already, one flesh, man, woman. How come you have so many then? And you wouldn't expect the wisest man ever to do such a thing, to do such a silly thing. But this is man, man without God. Solomon's action, by the way, brought Israel to bankruptcy and caused a division of the country, which led to the diaspora of the Jews that we're filling up to today. That is the effect of polygamy. This is when God goes away. This is what happens. You know, Mark Twain was known for his wit. You know, a Mormon, who many of them believe in polygamy. So a Mormon acquaintance once pushed him into an argument on the issue of polygamy. And after a long and tedious exposition justifying the practice, the Mormon demanded that Twain cite one passage of the scriptures expressly forbidding polygamy. Nothing easier, Twain replied. He says, no man can serve two masters. That was a joke. Got you? Good. The point is, of course, there's no clear passage that says it. The clear passage will be Genesis 2:24, but it is logical. And what were these wives' names, by the way, in Genesis? The first one is Ada, which means ornament, like pretty ornament. And the other is Zillah, which means shadow, perhaps referring to a refreshing shadow because it was very hot at that time. Instead of being a helper and a partner to man, the woman was already abused and reduced to an ornament and a shadow. It was only when the Mosaic law was instituted that the woman was brought back to the same level as before. Even in the New Testament, women are emancipated and brought back to a being created in the image of God. If you leave it to men without God, they will be abused. That's the history of women. And worst of it all, this man brags about killing a man. This shows us the kind of society men will be without God. Here in the second is the second murder in the Bible, and we barely begin to see the history. And see the arrogance. You know what he says is an insult to God. First, Lamech specifically repeats the word of God when he says that Cain was avenged sevenfold. But he says, not, it's nothing. Me, 70 times 7, right? But I think that God struck back in Matthew 18, 21 to 22. You know that Jesus repeats the exact words of Lamech. See the conversation about forgiveness between Peter and Jesus. So then Peter came to him and said, Lord, how often shall my brother sin against me if I forgive him up to 7 times? Jesus said to him, I do not say to you up to 7 times, but up to 70 times 7. Up to 70 times 7. That were Lamech's words of pride. Here Jesus turns them into humility as a sign of love. And how long is 70 times 7? You know, there are 3 places in the Bible where this 70 times 7 is repeated. Matthew, Genesis, and Daniel 9:24. In Daniel 9:24, Daniel is given a prophecy as when to Messiah was going to come. And he says he was going to come in 490 years, 70 times 7. So Jesus was saying to Peter, how many times until I come back? Don't ask. Don't count. Just do it and do it until I come back. This is the reverse of pride, the reverse of what Lamech actually said. And to correct these feelings of pride and vengeance in Lamech and in all men, the Mosaic Law was instituted, the law of God. There was the eye for eye concept. It was introduced. That was a notion which bridles the vengeance in man's heart. Lamech said that because the man hurt him, he was going to kill him. But the law of God makes sure that the punishment fits the crime. Eye for eye and no more. You don't kill a man because he wounded you. You know, we once had a dog, a strong one actually. I remember Sharon taking it for a walk, but the truth is that the dog was taking Sharon for a run. She will yank it, you know, and yell at it. But the Doberman would not listen. You know, he was actually not trained yet. And this is how these strong feelings of vengeance and bitterness will want to drag us to say things and do things we will regret later. Lamech succumbed to these things, but thank God for the law of God, for the law of Christ that we have in our scriptures, that we need to read, we need to actually enshrine in our heart so we may do the right thing. Now, before going to see the godly line of Seth, there's one thing that Cain answered God we should consider, important thing. Back in Genesis 4:9, when God asked Cain, where's your brother, Cain? He says, am I my brother's keeper? That became a proverbial expression by which it is generally understood to mean being responsible for the welfare of your brother. I want to ask you a question today. Are you your brother's keeper? The answer is a big yes, especially if you believe that the Bible is the Word of God. Let me tell you how important is this question. I believe that the whole direction of the New Testament is to show that we are indeed our brother's keeper, that we ought to care for our brothers and sisters. Cain, who represents the false religion, could not understand how is it to love your brother and sisters. He was always complaining, right? But for those who are in the faith, is a natural outcome of the love that they have in us, who is the Holy Spirit. Actually, God is love, remember. In the New Testament, actually, has another way of saying the words brother's keeper. One way is love one another. Same concept, love one another. Do you know how many times we are to love one another? That is, it is repeated in the New Testament 12 times. 12 is a number of governmental perfection. Since the ecclesia, the church, is a well-organized body of people and the predominant glue is love. 12 times, love one another. They say that love one another is considered the 11th commandment. Because in John 13, Jesus says, I'm giving you a new commandment. What is it? That you love one another. But what was new about this commandment, by the way? Because it was given also in the Old Testament. What was new about it?
2: Don't go away. We'll be right back with the second half of our program coming up just after this message. As we wind up for the second part of our program today, we would like to remind our listeners how blessed and privileged we feel to be part of your radio day. We pray that the messages you hear will instruct you, edify you, and encourage you to love the Lord more and follow Him into obedience in even greater ways. We are all changed by the challenges and transformed by the trials of life. And as we walk them together, we keep looking up to Him who is mighty to break down the walls of Jericho that stand before us and to hand over to us the spiritual victories in life. Yeshua has broken down the greatest barrier, the greatest wall that has separated us from God the Father. Thank you, listeners.

0: Shalom, shalom, as we begin part two of today's program.
1: By believing in Jesus, you have become His seed, and being a seed, it implies growth, it implies fruitfulness, it implies multiplication, such as the life of a believer. And in verse 12, by the way, in the same chapter, it says, therefore He will divide him a portion with the great. The great, the Rabbin, you know how the great? You are the great.
2: A seed is a beautiful thing. It is a self-contained organism that has a protective coating, and even within that coating, it has its own food and nourishment to keep that seed going until it gets planted. It reminds us of how the Lord keeps us and protects us, even in moments when we're not entirely immersed in the grounding of the Word. But once planted, that seed will begin to produce and multiply. Now, when it comes to planting, we reap what we sow, because that's how this world operates. It operates under cause and effect. Do something, there's always a consequence. And seeds contain different degrees of yielding. Remember when Yeshua spoke to us, telling us that some seeds will yield 100 times its fold, and some 60 and some 30. Imagine what one kind service to another person can lead to, an incredible amount of blessing. And on the negative side, one lie can destroy a person altogether. The greatest sowing and reaping, however, comes in our own death and resurrection. Our own temporal bodies are sown into the ground. And what is produced? An imperishable body, raised in glory. The planting of our bodies will reap eternal life. And you can't reap better benefits than that. Welcome to Shalom Ariel. Welcome to our continuing study in the book of Genesis with Messianic leader Jacques Isaac Gabizon. Be blessed as you listen in, and Shalom.
1: In the New Testament, actually, has another way of saying the words brother's keeper. One way is love one another. Same concept, love one another. Do you know how many times we are to love one another? That is, it is repeated in the New Testament 12 times. 12 is a number of governmental perfection. Since the ecclesia, the church, is a well-organized body of people and the predominant glue is love. 12 times, love one another. They say that love one another is considered the 11th commandment. Because in John 13, Jesus says, I'm giving you a new commandment. What is it? That you love one another. But what's new about this commandment, by the way? Because it was given also in the Old Testament. What was new about it? He says, a new commandment I give you, that you love one another as I have loved you. Now we have seen, right, Jesus? Now we have a witness. We have witnessed the life of the Messiah in the gospel. We have seen His gentleness, His holiness. Now we have a pattern to follow, so we are to love as He loves and live as He lived when He was on earth. By coming to earth, He gave a new meaning to this obligation to be our brother's keeper. And there's one more commandment, the 12th commandment. There's a 12th. 1 John 2:8. The Spirit of God says again, a new commandment I write to you, which things is true in Him and in you. What is this new commandment? What's new there? The answer is the word in you, right? What is now in you that was not before in the gospel is the Spirit of God. You are the temple of the Spirit of God. So not only we have Jesus, actually, as an example to follow, word for word in all His life, we have the Spirit of God that leads us to be our brother's keeper. And I want to tell you, these are only two examples because it's written all over the New Testament. Let me give you examples of what it means to be our brother's keepers. To be this keeper, we need to be slow to suspect and quick to trust. Where do I get that from? 1 Corinthians 13, love believes all things. I'm going to believe everything you're going to tell me until I see the contrary. Because I want to give you the benefit of the doubt, just like when God went to Cain and He says, Cain, where's your brother? He knew He killed him. Slow to offend and quick to defend, because Proverbs says that God, that is love, covers a multitude of sin. We don't cover the sins of others enough. This is why you have strife. This is why you fight. Not enough love in there to cover the other one's sins. Another one, we should be slow to provoke, quick to reconciliation. There's a verse I always remember, Proverbs 7, that is it Proverbs 17:18? I don't have it here, where it says that when you hear the story, okay, before you make a decision,

0: hear the other part. And then you will know. Slow to resent, quick to forgive. Right? Ephesians 4:32, and be kind to one another, tender-hearted, forgiving to one another. You know, in describing the first century Christians to the Roman Emperor Hadrian, Aristide said, they love one another. They couldn't figure it out. How come they love one another, he said. They never failed to pay to help the widows and to save the orphans from those who will hurt them. If they have something, they will give freely to the man who has nothing. They couldn't figure this one out because it was new, because Jesus came and showed us all these things. And he writes, he says, they don't consider themselves brothers and sisters in the usual sense, but brothers and sisters through the Spirit of God. And this family of God, we can see its seed right in Genesis. We do not have time, of course, to cover chapter 5. We'll do it next time. But let us just read the last verse of chapter 4 and the first verse of chapter 5. Here you're going to see the seed of the seed. It says, verse 26, as for Seth, to him also a son was born, and he named Enosh. Then men began to call on the name of the Lord. This is the book of the genealogy of Adam. In the day that God created man, he made him in the likeness of God. Here the line of the seed of the woman begins. The other line of Cain will find its end in the flood. And so Seth had a child, Enosh, the same name as that of Cain, but this one will be dedicated to the true God. And here we read that in the book of genealogy of Adam, a genealogy which begins here and ends where? In the book of Luke. In genealogy of Jesus Christ. The only one in existence today, by the way. In fact, the only genealogy available today concerning the kings of Judah is found in Matthew chapter 1 and Luke chapter 3. The previous ones were destroyed, you know, by whom? By Herod. He thought actually that he was Jewish himself, but he's an Edomite. And to make sure, since he couldn't prove his ancestry, he went and destroyed all the genealogies, but he couldn't touch the word of God. And let me bring you now to an important verse to understand the seed of the seed, Isaiah 53:10. Of course, not all believers are physical descendants of the Messiah, but all believers are of the seed of the Messiah if they believe in Jesus. In the servant song, in Isaiah 53, one of the most thorough prophecies, it says, he shall see his seed, and he shall prolong his days, and the pleasure of Jehovah shall prosper in his hand. Who is the seed? Of the seed of the woman? It is you, the believers. By believing in Jesus, you have become his seed, and being a seed, it implies growth, it implies fruitfulness, it implies multiplication, such as the life of a believer. And in verse 12, by the way, in the same chapter, it says, therefore he will divide him a portion with the great. The great, the Rabbin, you know how the great? You are the great. This may very well be the time when we come in the judgment seat of Christ. Because I want to tell you that Jesus reserved a great future for us. Romans 8:17 says, and if children, then heirs, heirs of God, and joint heirs with Christ. This is where he will divide his wealth with us. Can you understand this? That everything that you see in the universe will belong to you because you are joint heir with Christ. And this is what John says, by the way, also in John 1:12. But as many as received him, he gave them what? The power. The power in Greek, exousia, which is the power of authority, of liberty. This is what awaits all those who have given their lives to Yeshua. Now, chapter 5 speaks of the holy line of Seth. And there are two individuals we'll look at next week. One is Enoch, who walked with God, and we're told that he was raptured. He was taken away. Enoch is like a type of the church in the tribulation to come, just before the flood. He was taken away, just like the church will be taken away before the tribulation time. And the other individual look at is Methuselah, the longest living individual, 969 years. But why so long? We're going to see the meaning of his word, which means when he dies, it will come. The year he died, it was the year of the flood. He was a son of Enoch. He was an evangelist by his own name. And there we're going to see the patience of God. For today, I would like to conclude with the same idea about being our brother's keepers. What I'm going to do is to read some scriptures for you in the same way it was done in the first century. You know, they did not yet have the Bible cut out in chapters and verses. This is why the writers in the New Testament never actually refer to a passage by chapter or number. The numbers and chapters and verses were put up much later. The first division of the Bible into chapters and verses was done in the 12th century, and the work was finished in the year 1661. Let me begin to read all these words, which are actually an interpretation of being one's brother's keepers. You can just close your eyes. It can be a prayer. And just listen. Be kindly affectionate to one another with brotherly love, in honor giving preference to one another. Be of the same mind toward one another. Do not set your mind on high things, but associate with the humble. Do not be wise in your own opinion. Therefore, let us not judge one another anymore, but rather resolve this, not to put a stumbling block or a cause to fall in our brother's way. Therefore, receive one another, just as Yeshua also received us to the glory. Therefore, my brethren, when you come together to eat, wait for one another, that there should be no schism in the body, but that the members should have the same care for one another. Through love, serve one another, bear one another's burden, and so fulfill the law of Christ with all lowliness and gentleness, with long-suffering, bearing with one another in love, and be kind to one another, tender-hearted, forgiving to one another, just as God in Christ forgave you, submitting to one another in the fear of God. Let nothing be done through selfish ambition or conceit, but in lowliness of mind, let each esteem other better than himself. Therefore, comfort one another with these words. Therefore, comfort each other and edify one another. See that no one renders evil for evil to anyone, but always pursue what is both for yourselves and for all, exhorting one another, and so much the more as you see the day approaching. Heavenly Father, we are filled again with your word. How can we ever thank you for your presence, not only in your word, but in us, that is, by the Holy Spirit. We understand things because your Holy Spirit declares them to us. Heavenly Father, be with us, and I pray that you bless each and every one here. Whatever we have learned, Lord, let it be in our hearts. Let us share these things with the world. Let us love each other. Let us love the others. And let us reflect your glory to others. We pray in Yeshua's name. Amen. Amen. May the Lord bless you and keep you.
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0: Psalm 138. I will praise thee with my whole heart. Before the gods will I sing praise unto thee. I will worship toward thy holy temple, and praise thy name for thy loving kindness and for thy truth, for thou hast magnified thy word above all thy name. In the day when I cried, thou answeredst me, and strengthenedst me with strength in my soul. All the kings of the earth shall praise thee, O Lord, when they hear the words of thy mouth. Yea, they shall sing in the ways of the Lord, for great is the glory of the Lord. Though the Lord be high, yet hath he respect unto the lowly, but the proud he knoweth afar off.
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2: Welcome to 15 Minutes in the Word with New York Times bestselling author Joyce Meyer. 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We can all make a decision to use our time wisely so we can accomplish all that God wants us to. 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
3: Several times a day now, I'm stopping and kind of going over what I've done with my time so far that day. And I'm finding it to be interesting because we often say life just goes by in a blur. Well, sometimes we need to take the time to think about what we're doing with the time that we have. Take the time to think about what you're doing with the time that you have. The only way that we can ever make any changes in our life is to take an honest look at it and say, what am I investing? What am I wasting? What would God have me change? You know, we're always adjusting and making changes in our lives. If you're never willing to change anything, life will never get any better. Remember what I said last night? You can't just keep doing the same thing over and over thinking you're going to get a better result. Let's maximize our life. Let's maximize our time. I like that word maximize, don't you? The devil wants to minimize us, but God wants to maximize us. That means, maximize means to do the most you can with what you have, not the least that you can. Don't ever be the kind of person that just does barely enough to get by. Always go the extra mile. Let me tell you how that works. Get to work 5 minutes early, not 5 minutes late. Yeah, I thought I'd get a few giggles on that one. Don't leave messes for somebody else to clean up. Let's get personal. If you use the last of the toilet paper, replace the roll. If you use the last Kleenex in the box, go replace the box. Don't just be glad you got the last one and then leave work for somebody else to do later on. Come on, you know, sometimes you think you shouldn't have to tell people this kind of stuff, but you do. You know, Paul told people how to dress. Sometimes I have to tell people how to dress. Some women just don't seem to get it. It's like, really? We don't want to see that. In case you haven't noticed, honey, yours don't even look that good anymore anyway, so at least do us a favor and hide it. Well, I'm sorry, but sometimes I'm just like, give me a break. Really. Whew. Go the extra mile. If anyone forces you to go 1 mile, go two. Well, why should I do that? You know what? To be excellent. God is an excellent God, and he has called us to be excellent, and that means that you always do what's right, especially when nobody's looking. See, this became, to me, a very precious principle early in my walk with God. I'd been born again for a long time, but in 1976, when God touched my life with the power of his Spirit and called me to do what I'm doing now, I was not able to go off to Bible college somewhere. I didn't have any formal training to do what I'm doing. But God will let you go to the school of the Holy Ghost if you're willing to do that. And what that means is God can take every single thing in your life, ordinary, everyday, mundane things, and he can teach you a powerful spiritual lesson right where you're at. And you hear me tell my funny little stories about putting your grocery cart back and doing different things like that. But you know what? Those things are precious to me because I was not an excellent person. I was not a person who always went the extra mile. And God was calling me to do something big, but he had to make me an excellent person. I couldn't go off somewhere and somebody teach me to be excellent. He taught me by using the things in my everyday life. I remember the first time the Lord said, don't leave that out there, put it back. Okay, now here's the thing, and I'm just going to be honest with you. It took me 2 years. We're talking 1976, 1977. I was teaching a little home Bible study with 20 people in it, and I'd still be there if I wouldn't have learned how to put my grocery cart back. And see, a lot of people think, well, that's just silly. That has nothing to do with anything. It has everything to do with everything. It's what you do behind closed doors when nobody's looking that you do unto God just for him because you believe it's what he wanted you to do that makes you a great person. How to develop character in an image-driven age. Today we care more about how many people we have on our Facebook account than getting prepared for eternity. Took me 2 years to obediently put that grocery cart back every time I went to the grocery store, whether it was cold, whether it was raining. And I could just hear the Holy Ghost, put it back. Put it back. Well, everybody else, see, you're not everybody else. You're not everybody else. That's the problem. I don't care what everybody else does. We are not everybody else. We represent the Most High God. Amen. And I got all kinds of stories like that. I'm not going to get into them again. I'm sure that you've heard a lot of those stories. Do what's right, especially when nobody's looking. Don't be deceived. God is not mocked. Whatsoever a man sows, that and that only. You know, you can change some things in your life. Honestly and truly, every one of us can change some things in our life. You know, if you're frustrated all the time and feel like you're too busy all the time and like you're on overload and you're about to go over the edge and you're cranky with people all the time because you're so busy. Well, no sane person should be expected to do everything that I'm doing. How could you possibly expect me not to be frustrated with my life? Sound like anybody you know? You know what? If you don't like your schedule, change it. I mean, really, who's making you do everything that you're doing? Come on, don't make me come out there. Who's making you do? See, I say stuff like that and you're like, change my schedule? Yeah, just try saying, no, I can't do that. No, I can't sign up for that. I'm already too busy. No, I won't be going. No, Junior, you're not going to play on another ball team. You're already playing on three, and I'm not going to spend my life driving you back and forth. Be an on-purpose person. We need to start taking our lives back and stop letting what's going on in the world rule us. You don't have to answer the phone just because it rings. I'm still trying to teach myself that. Oh, we're so curious. I mean, if that thing rings, we just can't stand it. If it beeps, you got to go get it and find out who might need you. Because after all, we are so important. Somebody needs me. Don't you ever get tired of the beeps and the dings that the phone makes? I've got something wrong with my equipment right now. My son is just, he needs to get over and fix it. When my phone rings, my iPad rings, and my computer rings. And so I'm sitting with my phone, and after I've answered it, if I've got my computer on my lap, my computer's still ringing, and then my iPad's over here, and it's ringing. And whoever I'm talking to says, "What's all the ringing?" Well, it's because you called me. How many of you feel like you need a change in your life? Were you hoping that I would wave my hand over you today? Oh, listen, we got people here today that you came and said, "God, please just have Joyce give me a word. I just need a word." Well, I am giving you a word. And words and words and words and words and words and words. And I'm not going to wave my hand over you. I'm going to say, "Get up." Okay, so let me just tell you a few things that you can do on purpose. You can obey God on purpose. Now remember, we don't have anybody who wants to be really victorious. You don't have the luxury of always doing what you feel like doing. Anybody who really wants to have victory in your life, I mean, you really want to have a really good life, a life you can enjoy, be happy, be peaceful. You do not have the luxury of always doing what you feel like doing. Just don't. Because see, discipline means that I'm going to pay the price now for something good later. No discipline for the present seems joyous. Hebrews 12. Nevertheless, later on. Does anybody anymore care about later on? You know the mentality that we have in the world today. I want something free. Well, can I tell you a secret? Free doesn't really exist. And I'll tell you why. You might get something free, but somebody else had to pay for it. The gospel is free to us, but Jesus paid for it. You're enjoying a free conference here, but somebody paid for it. Okay? And we got to be careful about just wanting so much free, free, free. And let me just throw this out. People are sitting around waiting for the government to give them something free. Now just stop and think. They don't have any money. And they can't give you anything free if they don't take it away from somebody else. Free? Free education? Free this? Free that? Come on. Get out of dreamland and stop waiting for somebody to wave their hand over you and make your life lovely. Amen? You know, Dave and I come from a generation where, I mean, my gosh, things have slid downhill so far. Some of you that are only maybe 20 or 30 years old, you have no idea how far things have slid downhill. I mean, back when I was growing up, people that weren't even Christians behaved better than a lot of Christians do today. And I'm telling you, we need some good, strong word coming from the pulpit.
4: 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We must be willing to do the necessary work. We need to set a goal, develop a plan, and move with purpose. If we do our part, God will always be faithful to do His part. God knows what we need and is aware of our heart's desires, and He will grant them if we seek Him first.
3: 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Maybe you've tried and tried to hear God's voice, but nothing seems to change. If that sounds familiar, I've got some good news. 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
7: Acts chapter 19 tells about that in the midst of a revival, Satan tried to show himself through men that were demon-possessed and operating in the power of demons to cast out demons. I mean, Satan came along looking like he was God's representative, but he imitated it. But anyway, these seven sons were exposed, and great things were seen in this particular passage about the operation of demons. Leviticus 17:7, false religions are controlled by demons. It says in Leviticus 17:7, they, that is those that are under the control of these things, sacrifice and offer their sacrifices to demons after whom they have gone a-whoring. Now, this is talking about even believers who have been following after God and gone after these false religions. Gone a-whoring means that they have left the one they're married to, which is God and the proper things of God, and gone after the a-whorings of this world, false religion. It said this should be a statute forever to them throughout their generations. So, again, as we pointed out, demon possession always has been and still is a choice. And it might come in a moment of weakness, but you still opened yourself up. And where you said no, you can still say yes. Even after 40 days that Jesus had fasted and was so weak and so tired and so hungry, I mean, you can imagine how much his will was struggling at that time. He literally, Satan came to him, and Jesus spoke to him three times and brought him the word of God. It comes back to this. I don't care how weak you are, you can still say no. And you can say no and quote a scripture, because Satan hates the scripture. And three times Jesus quoted a scripture and Satan departed. It says for a season. Oh, he will come back. But ridding themselves of demons, this is what happened in Leviticus 17:7, had to be by their own will to repent, return to God's word. Many believers in the wilderness, in other times, in the times of the judges, all these, they went after the demons and the religions of the world, but many of them came back. And they repented and returned to God's word. Demons control much of Judaism in the word of God in Jesus' day. And so in the New Testament, and this was the seven sons of Sceva I was telling you about. In Leviticus, the Old Testament, we're told about this operation of demons along with these false religions. These men, the seven sons of Sceva, had their own religion. It sounded like the Bible. It sounded like the word of God. Their father was a chief priest among the Jews, and so they had all the pedigrees, but they went around casting out demons. But when they found out the name of Jesus, they must have stayed in one of Paul's meetings and saw him casting out devils by the name of this man Jesus. They tried it. They took a man and took him into a bedroom of a house somewhere and tried to cast the devil out of him. They used the name of Jesus. The moment they did that, the demon spoke out of this demon-possessed man and said, I know Jesus and I know Paul, because they said, come out in the name of Jesus that Paul preaches. And the demon said, I know that Paul guy, and I know that Jesus guy, but who are you? It just shows you Satan doesn't even know his own followers. These men have been following him for years. He doesn't even know their names, but he does know the names of people that have accepted Jesus. He knows the name of Jesus too. If you've been born again, your name is etched in heaven, but it's also etched in hell. He knows you. The seven sons of Sceva were trained by their father. Notice this, who did so? That's why it said their father did this. They followed in the footsteps of their father, these seven sons. And then one day the demon turned on them because they used the real power. And so again, it comes back to it that Jesus has the true power. And we have his name given to us. And notice remember what the disciples said in chapter 10 of the book of Matthew. They returned again with joy, saying, even the devils are subject unto us through your name. All right, let's take a look at Revelation chapter 16. We're going to take a look at verse 14. Again, these are the religions of the world, and it's going to get very much worse during the time of the tribulation in Revelation. And Revelation 16, 14 says, these are the spirits of demons working miracles. Notice this, working miracles, but they're called lying signs and wonders. I mean, they look great, but they're not real. They're lying signs and wonders who go out by the kings of the earth and of the whole world to gather them to the battle of the great day of God Almighty. This is the battle of Armageddon. So demons can not only control people individually, but they can even control masses of people. Demons control much of what goes on in wars. And demons cannot stay where the anointing of the Holy Spirit is present. Let's go back to this, lying signs and wonders. Jesus said in Matthew chapter 24, he said, behold, there'll come a day when you'll see lying signs and wonders. And says, don't fall for these things. How do you know the difference between them? Lying signs and wonders do not make operations by the name of Jesus. They don't use the name of Jesus. They use many other things, but the name of Jesus is what indicates what is true and what is not. In fact, in 1st, 2nd, and 3rd John, we have it mentioned so many times that the way to tell a real believer is, do they believe in the blood of Jesus Christ, in Jesus Christ who gave his life? Do they believe that Jesus Christ is the Son of God? Is he the offspring of God into this world sent to save mankind? This is the way to tell a true prophet. And a lying prophet, a false prophet, does not use the name of Jesus. So this is the way we can tell. And so I remember Kenneth Hagin, I worked for him one time, and he was describing out of that verse of scripture in 1st, 2nd, 3rd John about that the way to tell a false prophet is by understanding that a false prophet will not use the true name of Jesus, and they will not admit that Jesus Christ is God come in the flesh to redeem mankind. And he said there was somebody in his prayer line that was talking about this wonderful works of God, all these kind of things like that. But Brother Hagin said, I knew something was wrong with him. He said, you lying spirit on the inside. He said, sir, I want you right now with your mouth to confess Jesus Christ is God come in the flesh. The man said, Jesus Christ is not God come in the flesh. And the man's eyes kind of went like this. He said, say it, Jesus Christ is God come in the flesh. And the man could not say it. And so Brother Hagin told the demon to turn loose of him. This man was already saved, but he was operating under lying signs and wonders, lying demonic activity, who did not possess him, but they had mingled with his thoughts. They were controlling his thoughts. And so the man, again, after that, the man said, no, Jesus Christ is the Son of God. After that, demon would turn loose of him. But a true demon in a person or possessing or oppressing a person cannot say that. So we have here again, they come with lying signs and wonders. And Jesus said, in so much they'll deceive the very elect. He's saying there's going to come a time in the tribulation that people who are saved will be deceived by these things because they'll see signs and wonders and say, this has to be God. No, Satan can do some pretty miraculous things. Remember when Moses was going to come in, met with Pharaoh, and Pharaoh brought out all of those men that worked in signs and wonders, you know, those that worked with him, and they produced some strong things, even imitating the ones that Moses did. But Moses kept producing greater and greater. There finally came a point where they couldn't do any more. And even the magician said, we can't do this. This is God. This is really God, admitting they were not operating under the real God. Revelation 16, 14 again, these are the spirits of demons, not of God, working miracles, lying signs and wonders. And Antichrist himself is going to have a false prophet. They'll be working signs and wonders who go out by the kings of the earth and of the whole world to gather them to battle of the great day of God Almighty. So demons can control individuals, but demons can also control masses. Demons control much of wars, like I said, and demons cannot stay when the anointing of the Holy Spirit is present. So we're seeing it happen today. We're seeing masses of people like operating in the same thing, and that's more than just a government. That's more than just a group of people, more than just some type of small group of people controlling them. They've actually given themselves over to the God of this world, and they're operating under basically mass hysteria. So demons can control masses. We find them here, and they control masses later on in the book of Acts, where we actually had people shouting and screaming in the streets, great is Diana of the Ephesians. And this thing got so totally out of control, they got so hysterical, they were going to kill Paul and his followers for no reason. There was no reason to it. And it took those that operated under the law, the attorneys and the judges, coming and standing in front of them saying, what you're about to do, you're going to regret, because this is against the law. These men have not broken any law. They didn't come here preaching against Diana. They came preaching their Jesus Christ. And whether you believe in him or not, that's up to you. But this thing you're about to do is wrong, and you're not only going to hurt yourself, and you'll end up in prison for doing these things. He said what's going to happen is that Rome's going to release a lot of their things they've given to us, all types of laws and all types of control, that we no longer have to do it. Rome does it for us. Now we're going to have to give that up if you guys win this thing. So finally, all of them backed off and all of them left. And so Paul was left, and he, again, escaped from all of those things. Acts chapter 19 tells us in verse 12 that when we operate under the power of the Holy Spirit, that we carry that anointing. There's almost a superficial anointing that operates under demons, but there's the true anointing that operates under the Holy Spirit. Satan is in the imitation business, and he imitates what God does. Satan cannot come up with anything on his own except for out-and-out rebellion against God. But one thing he does do is he tries to imitate the things of God to deceive the very elect. Jesus said that would happen. So many signs and wonders that even going to deceive the very elect. And in Acts 19 and verse 12, we have the anointing of the Holy Spirit that is so powerful. And here we have when Paul, let's just read the verse, Acts 19, 12, speaking of Paul, so that from his body were brought to the sick handkerchiefs and aprons, and diseases departed out of them, and the evil spirits went out of them. This verse is telling you don't even have to be there to cast out a devil. The very anointing and the power of God, the healing miracles of God, and the healing power of God is so strong that a handkerchief or an apron that had been prayed over was laid on the sick, and the evil spirits went out of them, as well as the diseases. So the disease, now one knows something, disease and sickness is separated from evil spirits. Although evil spirits can bring diseases into you, it's possible to be sick and not have an evil spirit. It's possible to have an evil spirit which brings diseases into you. But in this case, when they simply laid the handkerchiefs and aprons on the people, the sicknesses, the diseases departed from them, and the evil spirits went out of them. Oh, the power of the anointing and presence of the Holy Spirit. For years in my church, we would have times at the end of a service, and I'd tell people, bring your prayer cloths. Attach your name to it, you know, stick it on there so don't be stealing somebody else's prayer cloth. But me and the ushers around me and the church leadership would come and put our hands on that, and we would pray, and we would tell sickness and disease to go and demons to get out of those people. We'd lay hands on them, and God's power went into them. And we had so many testimonies of people that those were laid on, and they said the diseases went out of them. People said it's like the problems in their life just seemed to disappear when they placed them on there. And so the cloth held the power of God, just like the hem of Jesus' garment held the power of God. This is the power we have over Satan, sickness, disease, and even demons that have been sent out to fight us.
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7: Paul told us in Philippians chapter 1, verses 3 through 5, I thank my God at every remembrance of you, always in every prayer of mine, making requests for you, all with joy for your partnership in the gospel from the first day until now. 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I know joy is mentioned quite often, but the partnership is the real issue. 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I pray for my givers, my partners, my fellow ministers of the Word of God. Many of you have been with me since the beginning. 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
8: Just because you're a multi-millionaire and you say, I can buy what I want, I can have who I want, I can go where I want, I can do what I want, my life, I'm free. 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
8: Freedom. That word is very motivating, very reassuring. It's a precious word. It's a word that everyone wants to feel deep down in their heart, no matter who they are. It is a word that causes revolution. It's a word that brings people together in marriage when they really realize what true, genuine love is all about. They're free to give themselves to one another. Where does freedom fit in your life? Do you want to be financially free? Do you want to be politically free? What does freedom mean to you personally? Well, there are many people who are very wealthy, but they're not free. Who hold high positions, but they're not free. See, freedom isn't wrapped up in things that you and I are able to pursue in life and achieve. It says something about who we are, what we believe, and how far we're to go to make that freedom available to somebody else. Well, when you think about in Jesus' day, one out of every three persons was living in poverty, extreme poverty, or they were slaves, one out of every three. So when Jesus began to talk about free, he had their attention, because all they knew in their society was poverty, slavery, fear, and oftentimes hopelessness. When you hear that word, what do you think? Do you feel something? Or do you find yourself saying, but I'm not free. I wish I were free. I wish I could be free. I wish I could feel that freedom, but I do not. Maybe because you are in a job, for example. You can't get out of it. You can't walk away. And it's very difficult for you to go every single day and do the same thing. I don't know what it is in your life that's causing you to feel that you're not free. But maybe in this message, if you listen carefully, you'll discover what that is. Because my prayer for you is that you'll be free. That God will set you free to be the person He created you to be and achieve those things in life that He wants you to achieve. So when Jesus began to talk about freedom, believe me, their ears were open, their eyes were open, their hopes were open, because that's what freedom is all about. It's all about hope also. So I want you to turn to the 8th chapter of John, and in his conversation with his listeners, he wasn't saying this is how to be saved, but once you are saved by the grace of God, here's what you do, and that is, listen to what he said. In the 8th chapter, beginning in verse 28, Jesus said, when you lift up the Son of Man, then you will know that I am He, and I do nothing on my own initiative, but I speak these things as the Father taught me. And He who sent me is with me. He has not left me alone, for I always do the things that are pleasing to Him. Don't you wish you could say that? I always do the things that are pleasing to Him. And as He spoke these things, many came to believe in Him. So Jesus was saying to those Jews who had believed Him, if you continue in My word, then you are truly disciples of Mine, and you will know the truth, and the truth will make you free. Notice what He said. He said, if you continue in my word, that's the word of God, if you continue in my word, then you're truly disciples. Not if you continue in my word, are you saved? They're already saved. But you're truly my disciples. So when somebody says, are you a disciple of Jesus? Ask yourself the question. You continue in the word of God, reading God's word, soaking your mind and heart in it. He says, if you continue in my word, then you are truly disciples of mine, and you will know the truth, and the truth will make you free. What truth? What is the truth that makes us free? And that's what I want to talk about in this message. So I want you to listen carefully, because you may be suffering in an area of your life you do not even realize what it is, what the cause is, why you don't feel free, why you don't have His peace and His joy and all the things that we talk about in the Christian life. So as I think about what Jesus said and how He said it, I think about, what does it take to be really free? And why are some people not free? What is it about them that makes them not free? But the question I want to answer is, are you free? And if not, how are you free? And someone came forward and said, I am captive for certain, and I need to be free. Would you pray that God will set me free? And naturally, I would. So what are the things that captivate us? What are the things that cause us to live in captivity all of our life? One of those things, for example, is error that we've been taught. There are many people, for example, who do not believe that Jesus is the only way of salvation. And so they're always looking for this and looking for that and looking for the other and trying to figure out what is the best way to go. You know what they are captive to? The confusion of error that they've heard somebody teach or imply. Listen, living with uncertainty is living in captivity. It is a spiritual jail when you do not know, because of what you've been taught,

a spiritual jail when you do not know, because of what you've been taught, whether I'm going to heaven or hell. Some of lust that absolutely would destroy me if I allowed it to. That's not freedom. That's captivity. Then, of course, there's drunkenness. And naturally, people who drink are going to say, well, you know, I'm free to do what I choose. Well, why don't you stop? Well, I could stop if I want to. Well, why don't you just want to? The reason they don't want to, because they feel like they can't. You know why? Think about this for a moment. People will take something that is a liquid, and this liquid can cause them all kinds of heartache and trouble and pain and suffering for themselves, their families, and others. And you're going to allow that to capture you, enslave you, make your life miserable and those around you. And then you're going to say, well, I can quit anytime I want to. Well, isn't it strange you don't ever want to? Even when you're crying, even when you've spent God's money, even when you've caused all kind of confusion and heartache and pain and suffering in your family, and you still don't want to? That's not freedom. That is a form of foolish captivity. And many people who drink will tell you that they are free to do it. They may have been free, but they're free no longer. Why do you keep doing it? Why do you keep doing something that destroys the human body? Then, of course, there's the whole drug area.

will tell you that they are free to do it. They may have been free, but they're free no longer. Why do you keep doing it? Why do you keep doing something that destroys the human body? Then, of course, there's the whole drug area. So, do any of these things happen to be those issues that you have to deal with in life? Well, the most elusive one of all is not any of these. The most elusive of all of them is this. Those captivating feelings we have, those emotions that we have that oftentimes destroy people. So think about it for a moment. Your emotions have been with you for a long time. They're deep down inside of you. They may have been there since you were a child, for example. They're difficult to identify, and sometimes you can't identify them without somebody helping you identify them. But they're there, and they have captured you. You've been captured by them all of your life, and you keep saying, I know I'm free, I know I'm free, I know I'm free. You say, because I've confessed them, and I've repented of them. Let me ask you a question. Has there ever been a time in your life when you recognized that you had a major problem and you confessed and repented of it before God? Yes. How many times did you confess and repent? Only once? No. You confessed over and over, and you repented again and again and again. You told God, and you told God, and you told God, and you told God, and years have gone by, and what happens? You still aren't free. Because you see, there are emotions so deeply hidden oftentimes in our lives, until we identify them, they will always hold us captured. We'll never be able to be the full person God intends for us to be because of false ideas we have about ourselves. And a lot of that, of course, somebody placed in our life, either parents or friends or circumstances did it. So I want us to think for just a moment. When you ask yourself, are you free? Are you free emotionally? If you're not, you're living in captivity. And this is one of the most dangerous kinds because oftentimes you can't see it. It's deep down inside. As I said, it's been there so long, you're comfortable with it. That's who you are. You say, well, that's who I am. And this is how I've always been. Well, could it be that you're living in slavery and not even realizing it? Emotional slavery is just as powerful as sexual slavery or slavery of drunkenness or whatever it might be. Just as powerful. So I want you to ask yourself the question, could any of these things be true of you? And could it be that they're holding you and binding you in ways that maybe you don't want to face? And as someone said to me this week, simply this, I don't want to stop drinking because I don't want to face myself. I'm running, I know I'm running, but I'm not ready to stop running. And so he would think that he could stop any time he pleases. No, he can't. He can't stop any time he pleases till he turns to Almighty God. So let's think about it for a moment. What are the kinds of emotional bondage that any one of us

they're captured. They are imprisoned by a spirit of fear. I'm afraid I'll fail. I'm afraid I won't do it the right way. I'm afraid of what people will say. And so fear dominates their life. They will tell you they're absolutely free, but they're not free. Then, of course, there's false guilt that people have. Once you trust the Lord Jesus Christ as your Savior, you're free. You're no longer guilty. And somebody says, well, I've repented of that sin. It happened a long time ago. And yet, when I get down to pray, it keeps coming up. Somehow it just keeps popping up. And I know I've repented. I know I've asked God to forgive me, but somehow it keeps popping up. And oftentimes that is a false sense of guilt. It has you incarcerated, that no matter what you do, those guilty feelings suppress your joy and your peace and your happiness. And you say, well, if I could just get rid of that. You know, probably if our population got free, really free, the drug companies would go out of business. For the simple reason, there isn't anything in a bottle that can set you free, the kind of freedom that God wants you to have. And so there are people who live in false guilt and people who live in jealousy. Jealousy has captured them. It's like binding them. They're jealous. They don't know why they're jealous. Maybe something happened deep back yonder in their life, or maybe it's something that happened recently, and it just has, they can't even think straight. They'll have to admit, you know what? I'm just not thinking straight these days. They won't admit what the problem is, or sometimes they do. But you have to deal with it. There is a truth that can set you free of fear and jealousy and all the rest. Then there are people, for example, who live continuously in worry and anxiety. Suppose this happens to my children. Suppose this happens to me. Suppose I lose my job. Suppose. And they work themselves into a cell block, so to speak, of what? Uneasiness, uncertainty, and fear, and wonder what's going to happen in their life. Until you're able to deal with that, it'll keep you bound. And many people, full of anxiety, full of fear, maybe because of the way you grew up and how you were treated. And so they say, well, you know what? I've felt this way all my life. That doesn't mean it's the will of God. And I can think of some feeling in my own heart that was there for many, many, many years. I didn't see it. Nobody else either saw it or had the courage to tell me, do you realize thus and so in your life? And then my friends loved me enough to be honest with me. And once I realized, I thank God, look what I've missed about my relationship with you. That I could believe that you could love me just the way I am. That I don't have to perform, don't have to please. I can just be myself with all my faults and failures and whatever it might be. A very, very liberating moment in my life.

0: with all my faults and failures and whatever else it might be. A very, very liberating moment in my life. That's not the only imperfect thing about me, but listen, God doesn't listen for this language.
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5: 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One reason for slow growth as a Christian is that we ignore some really big things. Here's a moment with Charles Stanley.
6: What is it that causes a person to keep coming to church, keep listening to sermons, and somehow there is no deeper desire for God, no hunger for Him, no thirst for Him, no real excitement about Him? Well, I'm going to tell you what part of it is. Part of it is just pure old sin. My friend, you cannot grow in the Lord holding on to anything that God has put His finger on. Now think about this for a moment, because it's the truth. If God brings something to your mind and He says, I want you to deal with this, it's not right in your life. You say, Lord, one of these days I am. And you bypass it and you flip over it and you go under it and you go around it. I want to tell you something. The moment you pass what God has required of you and you don't deal with it, at that moment you cease to grow spiritually. Now you may get more active and more popular, but that doesn't mean you're growing spiritually. Because listen, when God says, hey, you've got to deal with this, there's no way in the world that I can increase my activities over here in order to balance off what God says I've got to deal with. And I believe many people who are sitting in church pews who are not growing in the Lord, who are not spiritually growing in the Lord Jesus Christ, they have sin in their life they absolutely refuse to deal with. And if you refuse to deal with it, you're not going to grow. 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
7: 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That's not evolution. 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What these researchers observed wasn't evolution. It was adaptation and speciation within a kind because of already existing genetic information. These observable processes are consistent with what the Bible teaches about kinds.
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9: 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Do you remember the story of the Israelites as they were set free from Egypt? Do you remember how they were immediately and miraculously transported from Egypt to the Promised Land? Well, I certainly hope not, since that's not exactly how it happened. Even throughout their deliverance, the Israelites faced trials that they took to doubt the goodness of God.

0: Do you remember the story of the Israelites as they were set free from Egypt? Do you remember how they were immediately and miraculously transported from Egypt to the Promised Land? Well, I certainly hope not, since that's not exactly how it happened. Even throughout their deliverance, the Israelites faced trials that they took to doubt the goodness of God. When they were pinned against the Red Sea, not exactly how it happened. Even throughout their deliverance, the Israelites faced trials that they took to doubt the goodness of God. When they were pinned against the Red Sea with Pharaoh's soldiers every morning, great is thy faithfulness. Friend, walking with Christ does not promise to be an easy life. But as we keep our eyes on God, we will recognize the many blessings He provides us every day. Even in the midst of hardship, God is good, and He will always give what is best for us. 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
1: Psalm 133. Behold how good and how pleasant it is for brethren to dwell together in unity. It is like the precious ointment upon the head that ran down upon the beard, even Aaron's beard, that went down to the skirts of his garments, as the dew of Hermon, and as the dew that descended upon the mountains of Zion. For there the Lord commanded the blessing, even life forevermore.
2: Chapter 4. What shall we say then that Abraham our father, as pertaining to the flesh, hath found? For if Abraham were justified by works, he hath whereof to glory, but not before God. For what saith the Scripture? Abraham believed God, and it was counted unto him for righteousness. Now to him that worketh is the reward not reckoned of grace, but of debt. But to him that worketh not, but believeth on him that justifieth the ungodly, his faith is counted for righteousness. Even as David also describeth the blessedness of the man unto whom God...
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4: This and because it tells us a lot of the basics, and if you want to know the plan of God, go to the very first part of the Bible. We were listening on TV to the guy that built that ark down in Kentucky, and he was talking about, if you want to know the plan of God, he said, read the first 11 books of the Bible, first 11 chapters, and that's true. I agree. I think that's a good idea, and to read the first 11 chapters of the Bible, and I think that would be good. All right. We want to go to Ephesians tonight, chapter 2, and I want to read from the very beginning of the chapter very quickly, and it says very simply, and you has he made alive, who were dead in trespasses and sins. That's quite a statement right there. We were in

0: trespasses and sins without any way to heaven when Christ came upon the scene, in which in times past he walked according to the course of this world, according to the prince and power of the air, the spirit that now works in the sons of disobedience. This says that before we were saved, we walked in the ways of the angel, fallen angel, Lucifer, or Satan. Verse 3, among whom also we had our manner of life in times past, in the lust of our flesh, fulfilling the desires of the flesh, and of the mind, and were by nature the children of wrath, even as others. But God, who is rich in mercy, for his great love with which he loved us. You want to know if anybody loves you? Yes, God does. It says so right there. Can't get better than that. Verse 5. Even when we're dead in sins, has he made us alive together with Christ. By grace you are saved. By grace means it's a gift. It's not earned. It's not, deserve it, but God gives by his grace the gift of salvation, which is received when you just plain receive it the way God offers it. Mm-hmm. Verse 6, he raised us up together and made us to sit together in heavenly places in Christ. If you know the Lord, you are seated not only on this earth, but you're also seated in heaven, in heavenly places. You're in two places at the same time. This earth is not your home. You're here temporarily, but the main place will when we get to be with heaven in Christ. Verse 7, that in ages to come he might show the exceeding riches of his grace and his kindness toward us through Jesus Christ. God wants to bless us. He loves you. He wants to bless you. And he will do so in heavenly places in the future. Verse 8. For by grace you are saved through faith. Faith is where we have the faith to believe what God says and receive his gift. And that not of yourselves, it's a gift of God. There it is, right there. Yes. It says so. You can't earn salvation. You can only receive it. Not of works, lest any man should boast, verse 9. And now we start tonight in verse 10. For we are his workmanship. The Bible says we came from God. You know where you came from? You came from God through your parents into this world. And God brought us here for a purpose. He wants to work some things in our life. Created in Christ Jesus unto good works, which God has before ordained that we should walk in them. God has a plan. There it is in verse 10. For his workmanship, we were created in Christ Jesus unto good works, which God has before ordained that we should walk in them. It's a plan of God that we should walk in the ways of his Son, the Lord Jesus Christ. The Lord said to his disciples, I'm going to go up to heaven. This is after he rose from the dead. He said, I'm going to go up to heaven. Now I want you to do what I did. And he sent them out. He said, make disciples and heal the sick, pray for the sick to be healed, etc., etc., and offer salvation to everyone that you meet. So God has a plan for you now, not just to make up your own plan. He has a plan. And Paul's talking about the body of believers. From the day of Pentecost to the rapture, he's talking about the church. The church was not in the Old Testament. There were believers in the Old Testament, but they weren't in what is called the church. So God, Paul's talking here about the body of believers from the day of Pentecost to the rapture. That the body of believers are his workmanship, his new creation in or through the Lord Jesus Christ. And we were created for a purpose. It wasn't just to be saved and go to heaven. It was to offer salvation to other people. And that's very important to understand. In the Lord Jesus Christ, we're to walk down here in a way that will bring glory to his name.
1: Jerry, and he made all this possible for us.
0: Yes.
1: All this
0: he made
1: possible.
0: It all possible. He put man on the earth to bring man to the point of what is called salvation.
1: Yes.
0: So that we would do what he wanted us to do. It's interesting about the Old Testament. The Jews did not come into being until Abraham. That's the Old Testament.
1: Mm-hmm.
0: There were no Jews before Abraham. Jews are Abraham's children on this earth. Very interesting. Kind of interesting that the first people on the earth were not Jewish. They would, I suppose it would be called Gentiles. But when God called Abraham, he called out a people for his name called the Jews. And they continued until the church, which started on Pentecost after Christ rose from the dead and ascended into heaven. So we need to understand that we always think it was always his idea to have the Jews saved and then we were saved in second place. That's not particularly true. And so the church started the first Pentecost after Jesus was taken up to heaven after he rose from the dead. So the church started way back then. It's been over 2,000 years. It was started on the day of Pentecost. The church will end on the day of the rapture. Now it doesn't tell us when that will be. But that will be where the church ends. We'll be taken up off of this earth and we will be given, meet Jesus in the air, and we will receive a glorified body, a new body. Not the one we have now. We'll receive a new one which will last forever.
1: Mm-hmm.
0: And we need to understand the plan of God now. We're probably close to the church being taken out. And we will be with the Lord then forever. We'll go up and be with him. I do not believe the Bible teaches the church will go through the tribulation. I believe we'll be taken out before. The tribulation was designed for lost people, primarily. There will be some people saved during the tribulation. If you have any questions about any of this, this is the time to ask, but we need to know these things. Now, what are we to do down here? We're to walk in a way that's pleasing to God. Jesus told his disciples, he said, I'm going to go up to be with Father in heaven. And I want you to go on all over the earth and make disciples of all nations. And that's exactly what they did. Several of them died martyrs' deaths, incidentally. But they are with the Lord today. So that's a good thing. And so, yes, we are here for a purpose. Yes, we have something to do, and we have to remember that. Okay. Ephesians is a terrific book because it tells us exactly what we're supposed to be doing. Now we'll go to Ephesians chapter 2, verses 11 and 12. And it says, "Wherefore remember that you, being in times past Gentiles in the flesh, who were called uncircumcision by that which is called the circumcision in the flesh made by hand." Circumcision is talking about the Jews primarily. Uncircumcision is talking about the Gentiles. "That at that time you were without Christ, being aliens from the commonwealth of Israel and strangers from the covenants of promise, having no hope and without God in the world." We were born separated from God. We were not born Christians. We were born without Christ. And we were not Jews. Everybody here, as far as I know, is a Gentile. So, interesting enough, it says that at that time you were without Christ, being aliens from the commonwealth of Israel, strangers from the covenants of promise, having no hope, and without God in the world. Now, the church in Ephesus was made up of mostly Gentiles. You need to understand that. There was a small colony of Jews there, but Gentiles were called uncircumcised, and the Jews were called circumcised. The only way that you could go to heaven in that situation was to become what is called a Jewish proselyte. In other words, you could join the Jewish religion. It's very interesting. In the present day, I think Sammy Davis Jr. became a Jewish proselyte. Very interesting. Mm-hmm. And others did too, because they thought that was the only way to go to heaven was to become a Jew. But that is not what the Bible teaches. Several people, and I don't have a list of them, but became Jewish, what they call proselytes, so that they could go to heaven. So later on, the Jews looked down on the Gentiles, and actually, hatred crept between both of those groups, Gentiles and Jews. They didn't like each other. Even today, that's true in a lot of ways. Unless you are a Christian who understands the Bible. The best definition of a lost man is a person without Christ, and that's the opposite of being in Christ, which is what a believer is. When you receive Christ, you become in Christ, He comes in you. Just like God is in the Father, and Jesus is in, Christ is in the Father, and the Father is in Christ, and in the Holy Spirit, and so forth. So, the best definition of a lost person is a person without Christ. It doesn't make any difference if they're religious or any of that stuff. If they do not know Christ as Savior and Lord, they are not Christians, period. A lot of people don't understand that, but that's true. The accurate definition of a Gentile was aliens from the commonwealth of Israel. And like I said, Jews never started until Abraham. That's kind of interesting. He was the first Jew. And from his family came the Jewish race. And you need to know that. So the Gentiles have no right to go back to the Old Testament and take promises which God made to Israel. We have our own promises in the Lord. We don't have to join the Jewish race to be saved. We join Jesus. That's what we do.
1: Aren't we like supposed to be like one new man?
0: Yes.
1: Jew and Gentile? That was the perfect.
0: Well, we're going to get to that because that's exactly what this talks about. And it's very interesting. God made certain promises to the nation of Israel. God promised them the land that they only dwell on about a tenth of the land God gave them. Because he gave them all the land from the Mediterranean Sea to the Euphrates River in Iraq. All that territory actually belongs to the Jews, but they only live in about 10% of it at the present time. So God made certain promises to the nation of Israel. He promised them the land. They will get it eventually. They will have that land, but they don't have it now. But it will be on God's terms, not their terms. It's the same with us. We have to live on God's terms. We belong to him. Everybody say, I belong to Christ.
1: I belong to Christ.
0: And we need to understand that. You don't belong to yourself. Mm-hmm. If you're a Christian, you belong to Jesus. God made certain promises to Israel. God promised them the land, which they will get eventually. It's the same with us. We must live on God's terms. That's very important. And this is the promises that God made to us. A look in your Bible to John 14 and verse 2. John 14 and verse 2. And I want you to read this. It says, in my Father's house are many mansions. This is Jesus speaking. If it were not so, I would have told you, and I go to prepare a place for you. And if I go and prepare a place for you, I will come again and receive you unto myself, that where I am, there you may be also. And where I go, you know, and the way you know. And that's in the Word of God. So the point is, God has a place for you in heaven if you know Jesus Christ as your Savior and Lord. You're not going to live on this earth forever. It's temporary.
1: Yes.
0: But we must be doing what God wants us to do. So the religions of the world have no hope. They cannot promise resurrection and are pretty hazy about what happens after death. The Bible tells us exactly what happens after death. You will know where you're destined to go, and you'll know what happens after death if you read the Bible. Man has removed himself from God. Man is godless because of choice, and that is what it would be like to be without hope and without God. But something happened. It's very interesting, and we're going to see that as we go on in Ephesians. Go to Ephesians chapter 2, verse 13. This Bible tells you exactly what's going to happen. But now in Christ Jesus, you who were once afar off are made near by what? The blood of Christ. That means his death, burial, and resurrection. When you receive Christ, you receive all the benefits by his blood.
1: Like we were reconciled.
0: Yes, we're reconciled to God. We receive the benefits of salvation. But now, for the Gentiles who are in Christ, all is changed. Now they are in Christ. In Christ Jesus, we were once afar off, now made near by accepting Christ as our Savior and Lord. If you always want to know where it's at, in the Bible, you can write this down. We're not going to look at it. It's Romans 12, 9 and 10. Romans 12, 9 and 10 tell you what salvation is all about. And it goes on to about 13. So I would read to 13. Romans 10, 9, 10 to 13. The barriers have separated them for God, have been removed, that separated us. It was removed by the blood of Christ.
1: Yes.
0: Yeah, he took those things down. And now we can accept Christ as Lord. And if you have, you belong to him. That's very, very important. And it all happened because of the blood or the death, burial, and resurrection of Christ. You need to understand. That was it.
1: That's how we're reconciled through the blood of Christ.
0: We are reconciled through the blood of Christ. Yes. Now, verse 14. And, well, actually, it's 14 to 17. For he is our peace, who has made us both one, and has broken down the middle wall of partition between us. Now, what he's talking about here is Jew and Gentile. Any Jew that receives Christ after his resurrection is in the church. Not the Old Testament Jews. They're not in the church.
1: Unless they've been born again.
0: Unless they've been born again. If a Jew has been born again, he's in the church, the family of God. You need to understand that. The church is made up today, and it started at the Pentecost after Christ rose. The church started, and every Jew that received Christ and every Gentile that received Christ are in now what is called the church. You need to understand that.
1: The disciples were Jewish, right?
0: What's that?
1: They were Jewish, the disciples.
0: Oh, yeah. Mm-hmm. The Jews were disciples, but when they received Christ, they became part of the church.
1: Yes.
0: That's kind of interesting. You need to understand that. Today, when you come to the Lord Jesus Christ, you're also brought into place where you stand before God on par with anybody, including the Jews. All believers have been made one, that's since Pentecost, have been made one in Christ. And if you are, there's a lot of Jews that don't understand it. You have to understand it, but God said it, that means it's true. If you are a believer in Christ, it makes no difference who you are. You are Gentile today, and you and I are going to be together throughout eternity. We will be with the Jews also that were saved after the Pentecost, after Christ rose. The Lord Jesus Christ is the peace that has been made between us. He has made a new man. He has made peace. It means that we now have peace with God, and we should also have peace with each other, Jew and Gentile. Now, I want you to look at a couple of scriptures here. Ephesians 2, 14 to 17. Ephesians 2, 14 to 17. And that's exactly where we are here.
1: Yes.
0: Because it talks about Jews and Gentiles becoming one. You can write that down. And also 2 Corinthians 5:20. 2 Corinthians chapter 5 and verse 20. I want you to know it's in more than one place. It says, "Now then we are ambassadors for Christ, as through God we beseech you by us, we beg you in Christ's stead, be reconciled to God." And that also is talking to Jews that get saved in this day. So we're one in Christ. Now, we are not the same as the Old Testament Jews. God has a plan for them. But he has a plan for Jews and Gentiles that are one in the church. He has a plan. And we need to understand it. So, that's a lot of Christians don't understand that. Even Jews don't understand that we're one. But we are, because God said so. God had made a difference originally by separating the Jews from all nations, but not today. The Jews developed spiritual pride when they were the only ones, and so they got in trouble. But Paul identifies the new position as the new man. Look at 1 Corinthians 10:32. 1 Corinthians 10:32. Write these down so you'll know what's what here about the Jews and Gentiles today. 1 Corinthians 10:32. Said, "Give no offense neither to the Jews, nor to the Greeks, nor to the Church of God." The Jews and Greeks today that are saved are in the church. I need to make that very clear. The church is one new man. He has made the two one, Jews and Gentiles. We have become gold and have been brought together in Christ. We are in Christ. God is building the church today. Actually, we're all brothers and sinners. All are sons of Adam. But when you get saved today, you're in the church. Look up Romans 3:9-18. It's before Corinthians.
1: Yes,
0: Romans chapter 3. Gotta get there myself. But the Word of God makes this all very clear. But anyway, you need to understand it. Romans 3:9. Okay, I got one more. I'm on the wrong page here. Romans 3:9. "What then? Are we better than they? No, in no way. For we have before proved both Jews and Greeks that they are all under sin. As it is written, there's none righteous, no, not one. There's none that understands. There's none that seeks after God. They're all gone out of the way. They are altogether become unprofitable. There is none that doeth good, no, not one." He's not talking about believers here now. He's talking about unbelievers. Verse 13. "Their throat is an open sepulchre, their tongues. They have used deceit, the poison of ass is under their lips. Their mouth is full of cursing and bitterness. Their feet are swift to shed blood. Destruction and misery are in their ways. And the way of peace have they not known. There's no fear of God before their eyes." And so there are Jews and Gentiles today that are not saved. But the ones that are saved today, after Pentecost, after Christ rose, they are in what is called the church. When the Jew and Gentile came to the cross of sinners, they were made a new creation. Those who come to Christ are removed from the little departments and are placed in Christ. The gospel is preached to the Gentiles who were far off, to the Jews who were near. He preached to both. Mm-hmm. The Jews didn't pay much attention to him, but that's what he did. Now, let's go to verse 18. It says, "For through him we both," that means Jews and Gentiles, "for through him," Christ, "we both have access by one Spirit unto the Father." So, Jews that are saved after Christ rose from the dead, after Pentecost, are in the church. Whether they're in the church actually on the earth or not, they're in it as far as God is concerned. Where it says him here in verse 18, talking about Christ, and then it talks about we're one Spirit, that's the Holy Spirit, and the Father in heaven. You have all three of the Godhead right there in that verse 18. Him is Christ, Spirit is the Holy Spirit, the Father is the Father in heaven.
1: Jerry, where are you again?
0: I am in verse 18 of chapter 2 of Ephesians. I'll make sure I wait till everybody gets there.
1: Yes.
0: I'm sorry I didn't make that clear. Chapter 18 of Ephesians chapter 2, you have all three members of the Godhead there in that one verse. Very interesting. You might think Jesus is wonderful, but if he's not your Lord, you're probably not saved. Just going to tell you so that you can get that right. God tells us exactly the truth. The scriptures are the truth. Not what you read in some book somewhere. Sometimes the books are good, sometimes they're not. But the Bible is the truth of the Word of God.
1: Amen.
0: Yes. Verse 18 has some other things. Paul makes justification by faith benefit to all people. For through him both have access by the Holy Spirit unto the Father and to Christ. We have access through to God through Christ. We have the privilege to have access to God the Father through the Lord Jesus Christ. We have a privilege to also know the Holy Spirit.
1: Yes.
0: Any one believer has as much access to God as any other believer. Now, you might not be using it, but you have it. I want you to understand this. This is for every believer. It's not just for one person. We all have access to the Godhead, but you have to claim it. And you have to claim it out of your mouth. You don't think it to be right. You speak it. You do think it, but you need to speak it out of your mouth. When you talk to the Holy Spirit, you speak it out of your mouth. God the Father, speak it out of your mouth. Paul makes justification by faith is available to every person on the earth, that every person doesn't accept Christ. In fact, there's more that don't than do. Any one believer has as much access to God as any other believer. You have the same access, but you have to access it by speaking Scripture and speaking the plan of God out of your mouth. Very important. or it will not happen in your life. I want to explain that to you. It's so important. You have to speak these promises out of your mouth, or it will not happen in your life. Does that make sense? Okay. Let's go 19 to 20. Ephesians 19 to 20. The Gentile believers now are no more strangers and foreigners. I'm going to read that. 19. Now therefore you are no more strangers and sojourners, but fellow citizens with the saints and of the household of God. Your fellow citizens with every other saint. Now you may not be practicing that on the earth, but you are. In verse 20.
1: We're the family of God.
0: Oh, yeah.
1: That's kind of
0: it. Yeah. So, a lot of people in Christ don't understand that. But it's true. Verse 20. We're built upon the foundation of the apostles and prophets, Jesus Christ himself being the chief cornerstone. In other words, he's in charge of all believers. The cornerstone of a building should have in it everything about that building and what it's for, why it's built, how it's built, etc. Christ is the cornerstone of Christianity. He has all the information. That's why we have to go to him. Now, some people think you just pray in the church and pray to God. No, not the way you do it. And once again, I want to say, as far as illness is concerned, we're to speak to the illness in the name of Christ. We're not to ask Christ to heal us. We are to claim healing in Christ and the enemy to go in the name of Jesus. There's a difference. And you need to understand that. I need to understand that. Okay. So, Gentile believers are no longer strangers and foreigners. They're now fellow citizens with the saints. That's Jewish saints and Gentile saints, the New Testament Jewish saints, and the church. So, in the church today in Christ has both Jews and Gentiles. We unfortunately don't have any Jews at the present time, but we could, because the church is made up today of Jews and Gentiles. Okay. They belong to the household, not as well. Actually, we are actually related as sons and daughters to God when you become a Christian. We are servants here on the earth, but we're related to God for eternity. A lot of Christians don't understand that. They think they're just Christians and so they're servants of God. We're more than that. You are in the family of God in the heavenlies. On the earth, we are servants of God. But when we go to be with him in heaven, we will be in the family with God himself. In other words, you can say you're a God as far as heaven is concerned once you become a Christian. Now you're members of God and his family in the third heaven, not on the earth. We're servants.
1: We're not the God.
0: No, we're not the God. We're in the family of God.
1: Yes.
0: He's our Father in that sense. Look up 1 John 2:12. 1 John is towards the end of the Bible. It's before 1 and 2 Peter in the Bible. It's it's after Peter. I'm wrong. It's right after 3 Peter. Or 1 John 2:12. Okay. It says, I write unto you little children because your sins are forgiven you for his name's sake. That's Christ. We're forgiven for Christ's sake. So we, and once we're forgiven, we become a part of the family of God in the third heaven. Now, we're not there yet, but we can be. In the Old Testament, both David and Moses were called servants. Very interesting. David, but did he belong to God? Yes. Was he in the church? No. Moses was in Christ, but he was not in the church. They were servants of God. I want to show you where it says that in the Bible. Look at 2 Samuel 7:8. Second Samuel, Old Testament, chapter 7, in verse 8. This is probably news to you, but it's true. Verse 8. Now therefore, so shalt thou say unto my servant David, thus saith the Lord of hosts, I took you from the sheep cote, from following the sheep, to be ruler over my people Israel. So, he's called here in verse 8, my servant.
1: Yes.
0: He was on the earth. That's why he was called that. My servant. Now look at Numbers

0: 7 says, my servant Moses, he's called here a servant. My servant Moses, the other one was David, my servant David. This is my servant Moses, not so, who is faithful in all my house. So anyway, he's a servant. Moses was a servant, David was a servant. We're servants on the earth. But we all belong in heaven now. Now this is important for you to understand. We live in two places at the same time. Once you become a Christian, you are a member of heaven, but you're on the earth. But you are a member of heaven. Look up Philippians 3:20. I'm going to show you in the Word where it says these things, so you will believe it. Yes. Right after Ephesians, Philippians.
1: Did you say what?
0: Philippians 3:20 and 21. Okay, you need to mark these things and see them because these are true. Now, here it is, verse 20. It's really interesting. For our citizenship is in heaven. That's where your citizenship is now. Mm-hmm. From which also we look for the Savior, the Lord Jesus Christ. Verse 21. Who will change our lowly body that it may be fashioned like His glorious body. We're going to have a body like Christ in heaven. You want to know where our body is going to be like? It's going to be like Christ. Body, according to the working by which he is able even to subdue all things into himself. That's 21. He's going to change our lowly body that it may be fashioned like his glorious body. Now that won't be happening until either it's going to happen at the rapture. People that have died in the church age, their bodies will come out of the grave first and will go and be changed into a body like Christ. Didn't say we're going to be Christ, it said we're going to have a body like Christ. Mm-hmm. And if we're alive at the rapture and are taken up, our body will be changed to the same glorious body as Christ. I don't know about you, but I say hallelujah.
1: Yes, praise God.
0: Hallelujah.
1: Hallelujah.
0: I'm telling you what the Bible says. Don't go by what somebody else says. Amen. It's what the Bible says. All right. So, I want you to look at some other scriptures here because these are important. 1 Corinthians 3:11.

0: define it myself. 1 Corinthians 3:11. Now, for other foundation can no man or woman lay than that which is laid, which is Christ Jesus. He is the only foundation as far as what God wants to do in our lives.
1: And then it goes on to tell if you build upon other things.
0: Yeah, it does. You read beyond that, verse 12 says, any man build on this foundation, gold, silver, precious stones,

and stubble. Every man's made work shall be made manifest, for the day shall declare it, because it shall be revealed by fire. The fire shall test every man's work of what sort it is. If any man's work abide, he shall be built upon it. He shall receive a reward. If you do on this earth what God wants you to do, you'll get rewards for it. That just says so right there. But if you don't, it'll be burned up. You won't get a reward for it. Now, it doesn't say you won't go to heaven, because you will, but you won't get rewards for something you didn't do for Christ on this earth you were called to do. So if any man's work abide, which he's built upon it, he shall receive a reward, verse 14. If any man's work shall be burned, he'll suffer loss, but he himself shall be saved, yet as by fire. So our works that we do on the earth are going to be presented in heaven, and their fire is going to come upon them, and those that won't burn, you're going to get rewards. What you did on the earth that God wanted you to do, which was make disciples, pray for the sick, attend church, all those things the Word of God tells you to do. Very important. Now also go back to 1 Peter, that's back at the end of the Bible, chapter 2, verse 6.

0: First Peter chapter 2 and verse 6. This is very interesting. 6 to 8. Wherefore also it is contained in Scripture, Behold, I lay in Zion a chief cornerstone, elect, precious, and he that believeth on him shall not be confounded. Unto you, therefore, who believe, he is precious. But unto them who are disobedient, the stones which the builders disallowed, the same is made head of the corner, and a stone and stumbling and a rock and offense, even to them who stumble at the word, being disobedient, unto also they were appointed. So, the whole point is, well, it's important what we do now as to what will happen later. I always say that if you do what God wants you to do now, you're going to be blessed in eternity. You're going to be blessed anyway, but you're going to be doubly blessed if you do what God called you to do. And God has called everybody in some way or another, and not everybody is the same. Not everybody's a pastor, not everybody's a missionary, but everybody's been called to tell your family about Christ, tell your friends about Christ, tell your fellow workers about Christ. Whoever God brings across your path, could be in Walmart, you have to tell them. You have to tell them. I'm not kidding. It all makes a difference. Because if you do what God says, you'll be rewarded for it in heaven. You'll get extra rewards for those things you do. All right. The last part of 20 here. The Lord is the chief cornerstone. He's also called the rock. Now go to Matthew 16. Matthew 16. Very important. Have to go there. Matthew 16, 18 to 20. This is Jesus speaking. And I say also unto thee, thou art Peter. And upon this rock I will build my church, and the gates of Hades shall not prevail against it. And I will give unto you the keys of the kingdom of heaven. Whosoever thou shalt bind on earth shall be bound in heaven. Whosoever thou shalt loose on earth shall be loosed in heaven. Then he charged he his disciples that they should tell no man that he was Jesus the Christ. Kind of interesting, yeah. But that's what he said. So we have to, I don't think that sometimes we realize who we are in Christ, because it doesn't mean that you're perfect, because none of us are on this earth. But we will be when we're with him. And we will be a part of his family. We're more than just somebody Jesus was saved under Christ. We will be in the family of God. There's a whole lot more to this thing than I think a lot of us realize. How important it is that we listen to the Holy Spirit and the voice of the Lord as to what we're to do here and now, because he will tell you sometimes. I said it again. I was in Walmart one day in the produce department, and I don't know if it was Jesus.
1: 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Dear Heavenly Father, I'm a sinner and lost, but I believe that the Lord Jesus Christ died on the cross for me, and that he rose from the dead on the third day. And right now, I receive the Lord Jesus Christ as my personal Savior and Lord. Thank you, Lord, for saving me. Our phone number is 962-1477. That's 962-1477. This is Pelly Road Christian Fellowship.
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3: I grew up fearing my father, a Mexican who hated religion. We spoke Spanish at home, and I did poorly in school because Dad often beat us kids and Mom. When I graduated and got a job, I had to give my paycheck to Dad. An employment counselor named Dean helped me get a better job. When I heard Dean was in the hospital, I called him and we began dating. We became engaged, and my father was so enraged I moved out. Then my father disowned me, so I moved back home and broke the engagement. I went into a deep depression, prompting Dean to confront my father, and we married that weekend. I learned that Dean had a drinking problem, and he justified that as being part of his job. I finally gave him an ultimatum, so he set up a bar at home. Then he took me on vacation. We were driving up the Pacific Coast Highway when a car drove toward us out of control in our lane. Miraculously, the car hit the embankment and soared right over us. I had never believed in God, but I kept saying, "There must be a God." We tried going to church after that and even bought a Bible, but didn't understand what we read. Not until we talked with a neighbor who explained salvation through Christ. I was washing dishes at home when I asked Jesus to come into my life. A few months later, Dean received Christ and stopped drinking. Nothing is impossible with God. I'm Dee Mader. If the Son therefore shall make you free, ye shall be free indeed.
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4: Hi, I'm Pastor Keith Manley with today's reflection of grace. The challenges we face in life can often feel overwhelming, weighing heavy on our hearts and upon our minds. Whether it's the concerns about our health, our finances, or our relationships in life, sometimes these burdens can drain our energy and steal our peace. But God gives us an invitation in His Word to cast all of our cares upon Him. In 1 Peter chapter 5 and verse 7, He says, "Cast all your anxiety on Him because He cares for you." God didn't create you to bear burdens alone. Give your worries, your fears, and your struggles to Him today. He's strong enough to carry them, and He's tender enough to care deeply about you. He's more than able to handle our anxieties, and in return, we get to experience His peace. And that's today's reflection.
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10: 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Today's Bible teacher is Chuck Missler, connecting the Bible to your life and the world around you. In today's study, Chuck begins his teaching on the Gospel according to Luke, chapter 21.
9: Well, I want to welcome you to our exploration of the Gospel of Luke. And we're in chapter 21, and we're going to need some prayer because this one's a doozer. So let's bow our hearts. Father, we thank you for the precious word you've given us. We thank you specifically for this Gospel of Luke and its unique perspective. We pray, Father, that through your Holy Spirit, you will give us your insights to what you would have us glean from this record as we commit this hour and ourselves into your hands in the name of Yeshua, our coming King indeed. Well, we're in the 21st chapter of the book of Luke. It's going to be the background of what most people call the Olivet Discourse. But we're going to present a view that you may find a surprise. Not free of controversy, but we'll give you the whole background. It has to do with the future of the nation Israel, both in the near term and in terms of the gospel, but also further, and the destruction of the temple and so forth. So chapter 20, where we just came from, that's where Jesus' adversaries questioned him and turned the tables on them by asking them questions. Well, in chapter 21, it's the disciples' turn to ask some questions, and they do that. We get in chapter 21, the first couple of verses, and he looked up and saw the rich men casting their gifts into the treasury. And he saw also a certain poor widow casting in thither two mites. Now, it's actually, the word is lepta. It's, each one's about a fifth of a cent, at least by some reckoning. It's a very small amount of money, obviously. I want you to notice, though, however small it was, what people miss is she put both of them. That's all she had. They're small. She kept one and certainly acquitted herself by giving half of all she had. No, she gave both of them all she had in there. And Jesus said, of a truth I say unto you, that this poor widow hath cast in more than they all. For all these have given of their abundance, cast in the offerings of God, but she of her penury hath cast in all the living that she had. Wow. Aren't we in the same category as those Pharisees and so forth? We give out of our abundance, indeed. She went far more than that. And she obviously caught God's notice in that regard. And she gave more than all the others. God sees more than the portion. He sees the proportion. See, I don't think any of us have gone the extent of giving all that we have. Men see what is given, but God sees what is left. We could go on and on about that. Paul in 2 Corinthians letter in chapter 8 deals with much of this. But let's us keep moving here. And as some spake of the temple, how it was adorned with goodly stones and gifts, he said, Jesus said, as for these things which ye behold, the days will come, in the which there shall not be left one stone upon another, that shall not be thrown down. Right here, it's clear he's talking about the fall of Jerusalem and the destruction of the temple that occurred some 38 years later, 70 AD, when it comes down. And he'd already told him that the city would be destroyed back in chapter 19. And he drew his reference from Daniel chapter 9, verse 26. We talked about that then. Now, there are parallel accounts here. We're looking at Luke 21. Most people categorize this in accordance with Matthew 24 and Mark 13. In Matthew 24 and 25, clearly we have a discourse that was on the Mount of Olives. And we'll look at that here shortly because it'll be important background. But I want you to notice we're going to see this as a little different. Matthew gives us the most complete account, and he knew shorthand, so we think he took much of it down verbatim. Mark highlights the same material. It's really Peter's gospel, but he highlights what he learned from the four that were present at the Olivet Discourse, namely Peter, James, John, and Peter's brother Andrew, those four. It was an insider's briefing to those four. Matthew's account and Mark's account are focused on that, of course. And they receive what really was a confidential briefing because they came to Jesus privately at night, is the whole point of the Olivet Discourse. It's commonly assumed by many scholars and many of the helps that you may encounter, Bibles, handbooks, and other things, that Luke 21 is the same discourse. But we're going to try to show you that it was very similar, but distinctive in some very important aspects. And we want to suggesting we should study this more carefully. I'm going to suggest to you, and I'll show you why, that what Luke records is not the Olivet Discourse. A discourse very similar in content. There's a danger, you see, when we harmonize parallel accounts. We see two or three accounts that seem very similar. We sometimes try to put them together to really glean all that we can. But these are two accounts that are similar, but they're distinctively different. They were a different occasion, a different audience, and a different focus. I'm going to suggest, I want you to test this in your own study. And I suggest that we need to distinguish between the account in Luke 21 and the accounts that are in Mark and Matthew, known as the Olivet Discourse. Let's do this by looking at the Olivet Discourse first. In Matthew 24 and Mark 13, essentially there's a one verse difference really, and we'll just get into this. We'll take a quick skim through this to refresh our memory. In Matthew 24, verse 1, "And Jesus went out and departed from the temple, and his disciples came to him for to show him the buildings of the temple. Jesus said to them, See ye not all these things? Verily I say unto you, there shall not be left here one stone upon another that shall not be thrown down." That obviously is very similar to the Luke account. "And as he sat up on the Mount of Olives, the disciples came," and we're going to discover the Luke account is not at night or on the Mount of Olives, it's in the temple during the day, but we'll get to that at the end. "As he sat upon the Mount of Olives, the disciples came to him privately, saying, Tell us, when shall these things be? And what shall be the sign of thy coming and of the end of the world?" Boy, those are some good questions. He gets our attention immediately. The disciples came to him privately is a very key point here. And in the Mark account, which is very similar, as he went out of the temple, his disciples said unto him, Master, what manner of stones and buildings? He says, same thing, not one stone left of honor. But then you get to verse 3 of the Mark account. He says something interesting here. He gives us the names of the attendees. "And as he sat upon the Mount of Olives over against the temple, Peter and James and John and Andrew asked him privately." So we know there's four. Those four, they're listed by Peter, in effect, because Mark is his amanuensis. And same situation. They're very similar, except for another verse I'll show you shortly. He had his followers, but there's a group within those followers. That's the general public. There are the 70 that we find out about, where he gave public parables only after Matthew chapter 12. The 70 were privileged. Inside that, we have the 12. Inside the 12, we have his inner circle of three guys, Peter, James, and John. And these were the ones that were close to, were allowed to go into Jairus' daughter, her raising. They were the three that were present at the Transfiguration. Those are the three that were closer in a special circle at Gethsemane. And, of course, they are three of the four that were at the Olivet Discourse. So we recognize there is a inner circle aspect to what we're talking about here. And getting back to the Matthew account, Jesus answered and said to them, "Take heed that no man deceive you." It's interesting, Jesus, in all of his accounts, both at the beginning and at the end, warns us not to be deceived. That's a command, not a suggestion, okay? He says, "For many shall come in my name, saying, I am Christ, and shall deceive many. And ye shall hear of wars and rumors of wars. See that ye not be troubled. For these things must come to pass, but the end is not yet." I want you to notice something. The things that we're going to list here are non-signs. I see many books on prophecy written about these signs of the times. Jesus designates these as coming, but they're not signs because the end is not yet. Notice the distinction he's making. We're going to make more of that in a minute. So all these things shall come to pass, but the end is not yet. And here are the signs he's mentioning. Nation shall rise against nation and kingdom against kingdom. And there shall be famines and pestilences and earthquakes in divers places. All these are the beginning of sorrows or beginning of birth pangs. Matthew clusters these and gives them a label. We're going to use Matthew's label as we go forward here of these particular things that are not signs. They're preliminaries, but not signs, okay? And so these, and we find these beginning of sorrows, these things, listed in Matthew, in Luke, and in the book of Revelation. False Christs are listed. The wars, the famines, pestilence, earthquakes flow in the set order in Matthew. We'll see them later in the Luke account. And if you read Revelation chapter 6 from verses 1 through 12, you find the same pattern lined up with the horsemen and so forth. So these are a cluster of things that seem to go together. Jesus continues, "When they deliver you up to be afflicted, and they shall kill you, and ye shall be hated of all nations for my name's sake, and then shall many be offended, and shall betray one another, and shall hate one another, and many false prophets shall arise, and shall deceive many." So this colors the flavor of what he's warning them not to be deceived about. He's continuing here. But notice there's a very important word in verse 9. He's just talked about the beginning of sorrows, that cluster of things. Then shall they, and all this. He's now going to focus here in this account on that which will follow the beginning of sorrows. We're going to discover that Luke does the opposite. That's why I'm making a point of this here. Because all that follows here happens after the beginning of sorrows, the beginning of birth pains. "And because iniquity shall abound, the love of many shall wax cold." And that's agape, by the way. The word agape is there. My wife makes a point of that in some of her publications. "But he that shall endure unto the end, the same shall be saved. For, and this gospel of the kingdom shall be preached in all the world for a witness unto all nations. and then shall the end come. And then we get to the pivotal verse in the gospel, in the Matthew account, verse 15. It's the 14th verse in Mark account, but here's the key verse in many respects. In Matthew account, it says, Jesus says, "When ye therefore shall see the abomination of desolation, spoken of by Daniel the prophet, stand in the holy place, let whoso readeth, let him understand." And here's where I like to pause and ask, how many of you have just read that with me? Can I see a show of hands? I did a dirty trick, because I've just obligated you to understand it. So you notice this parenthetical comment here. Whoso readeth, that's you now, let him understand. You now have a command. This is a highly technical thing, not easy. It's not obvious. But you now have a commitment to understand this. So you want to pursue it to the end. We won't get into it all tonight, but I'm going to expect you to be good, to do what Jesus said here. The abomination of desolation, that's a technical term. We know a lot about it because it happened 3 centuries before Jesus uses it as an idiom here. Abomination refers to idol worship. The abomination of desolation is the ultimate extreme of that, and that's an idol put in the holiest place on the planet Earth, namely in Jerusalem, in the temple, in fact, in the Holy of Holies. We know that from history, and so it's apparently going to happen again in the future. And he in fact, does something else here. He authenticates Daniel for you. Daniel the prophet. He's pointing them, incidentally, to Daniel chapter 9, which is a chapter that you want to learn. He's highlighting that chapter as the key to understanding end-time prophecy. Spoken of by Daniel the prophet. So you know who wrote Daniel. Jesus told you right here. And this is an event that occurs in the Holy of Holies. There's a lot of other conjectures by various people that are not correct. This is precise. It's highly technical, but it's well specified. Trust me, get into it when you can. Stand in the holy place. Okay, and there's the command. You need to understand this. We won't do it all here, but that's what Jesus in the Matthew account is focusing on. Now, a little background. Antiochus the IV, son of Antiochus the Great, as he's called, became the successor to his brother Seleucus the IV, who had been murdered by his minister Heliodorus, the king of Syria, back in the big event occurs in 164 B.C. Antiochus the IV was a despot. He was very eccentric, very unreliable, cruel, and obviously tyrannical. He adopted the term Epiphanes, which is an abbreviation, if you will, in the Greek, Theos Epiphanes, a designation he gave himself, the God who appears or reveals himself. That's a very, very humble title he took on for himself. The kids in the street called him Epimenes, which means the madman. He changed that just a little bit and make a parody of it. But moving on, Antiochus undertook the total eradication of the Jewish religion. He was trying to establish the Greek polytheism in place of Judaism, and he did that by force. The observation of all Jewish laws, especially those relating to the Sabbath and to circumcision, were forbidden under pain of death. They would check your children. If you hadn't circumcised your sons, you'd be killed. I mean, if you had. In other words, you were, as a parent, suddenly had a problem. Do you obey the law? You did it under risk of death. So very, very difficult times. All Jewish practices were set aside in all cities of Judea. Sacrifices had to be brought to pagan deities. You can imagine how that went over. The representatives of the crown, that is of Antiochus, were everywhere enforcing this by police methods. Once a month, a search was instituted, and whoever had secreted a copy of the law had observed a rite of circumcision was condemned to death. Think of that, especially as a parent, your dilemma that you're facing there. In Jerusalem on the 15th of Kislev in December 168 B.C., which happens to be his birthday, I forget whether we point that out or not, he broke a league that he had made. It's interesting from a prophecy point of view. He made a commitment that he violated his own commitment. That's going to be a pattern also that's reproduced in the end in the time. A pagan altar was built upon the great altar of burnt offering in the temple. He stripped the temple of all his treasures, of course, pillaged the city of Jerusalem, took 10,000 captives, compelled them to forsake worship. He forbid circumcision, crucified the violators. The Torah was forbidden and destroyed. All this isn't Josephus, by the way. It's well documented if you want to get into it. On the 25th of Kislev, that's right, that was his birthday, sacrifice was brought on this altar for the first time. They offered a swine in every village. They erected an idol to Zeus in the Holy of Holies. And that's the biggie. That was the abomination of desolation. And it's called a desolating sacrilege in the book of Maccabees, the first book of Maccabees. It was considered that it's made at the temple to the Jupiter Olympus and so on. That led to a revolt, a very spontaneous revolt, would turn into a full-scale war. When the arrival of the officers came to carry out Antiochus' decrees at the village of Madian, there an aged priest named Matthias lived with his five sons. He becomes very, very famous. When Matthias killed both the first Jew who approached the pagan altar to offer sacrifice, and he killed the royal officer that was presiding, he and his sons fled to the hills, obviously. This was just not just an outburst tactic. It escalates to become a cause célèbre for the whole country, and they actually succeed in throwing off the yoke of the Greek Empire. Matthias and his five sons became the nucleus of a growing band of rebels against Antiochus. He has five sons. They all had nicknames, but Judas was called Maccabeus, which means the hammer, and that becomes the label for the whole gang, if you will, the Maccabean Revolt, they call it, because Judas was really the leader here. Matthias died soon after, leaving his leadership in the hands of Judas, whose surname Maccabeus became the source of popular name and so forth. He was a brilliant leader, and what had begun as a guerrilla war turned into a full-scale military engagement in which the smaller Jewish forces managed to defeat the much more powerful Syrian armies. Judas's most notable achievements, the recapture of Jerusalem, except for one part of it, the rededication of the temple after the defiled altar had been demolished and rebuilt. That rededication is celebrated to this day in what they call Hanukkah. And that's mentioned in the New Testament, by the way, in John 10, verse 22. It makes allusion to this, by the way. The rededication of 25th of Kislev was celebrated as Hanukkah. Antiochus' death also took place in 164, and praise God for that. And Judas continued successfully to press what was now a war for independence. They achieve that and ushers in a period of history called the Hasmonean period. And we could talk much about that, but so much for that for here. So we have this interesting verse in Matthew 24:15 that indicates this abomination of desolation. It's going to happen again. So all this is history, but it's indicative of what Jesus is pointing. He uses it as an idiom for what's coming. And so we obviously want to understand what happened to understand what's coming. Okay. Then Jesus gives them instructions. Then, there's another then, let them which be in Judea flee into the mountains. Not the ones that are in L.A. or New York or Hollywood. No, no. Them which be in Judea flee into the mountains. Let him which is on the housetop not come down to take anything out of his house. If you visited there, you realize most houses are on a hillside, and the top of the house is usually the garden where they have dinner and stuff. The neat place is to be on the roof. Let him who's on the housetop not come down to take anything out of his house. Neither let him which is in the field return back to take his clothes. In other words, he says, you split, and you split now. You don't even grab your coat. You get out of there. And woe to them that are with child, and to them that give suck in those days. And pray that your flight be not in winter, neither on the Sabbath day. Key point, Sabbath day. The Matthew account is aimed at Jews. A Gentile doesn't worry about fleeing on a Sabbath day, a Jew would. So that's going to be more important as we go. For then, again, there's that then, shall be great tribulation. Jesus is quoting from Daniel 12, I'll show you in a minute. Such as was not since the beginning of the world to this time, nor ever shall be. And except those days should be shortened, there should no flesh be saved. But for the elect's sake, those days shall be shortened. And that's incidentally a comment on technology. If those days weren't shortened, no flesh should be saved. You can't accomplish that with muskets and bayonets. That's a technology term which is very, very a cloud on our immediate horizon to this very day. The Great Tribulation, where do you get that term? Well, he was quoting from Daniel 12, verse 1, which reads as follows. At that time shall Michael stand up, the great prince which standeth for the children of thy people. And there shall be a time of trouble such was never since there was a nation, even at that time. And at that time thy people shall be delivered, every one that shall be found written in the book. So that's the promise in Daniel. There is a time that's going to be an unprecedented time of trouble. Now, since we have the Holocaust behind us now, it's hard to imagine a time that's going to even be worse than Germany during the 30s. A time of trouble such as never since there was a nation even at that time. Wow. Alas, the way Jeremiah calls it, he says, alas, for the day is great, there is none like it. It is even the time of Jacob's trouble, but he shall be saved out of it. So it's that's why the time of Jacob's trouble is Jeremiah's term for the same thing we're talking about here. But then Jesus goes on, if any man shall say unto you, lo, here is Christ, or there, believe it not. For there shall arise false Christs and false prophets, and shall show great signs and wonders, insomuch that if it were possible, they shall deceive the very elect. Behold, I've told you before. We're going to see a lot of similarities with the Luke account, so let's not let that throw us. I'll come to get to that when we get in a moment. Jesus continues, wherefore, if they say unto you, Behold, he's in the desert. Go not forth. Behold, he is in the secret chambers. Believe it not. For as the lightning cometh out of the east and shineth even to the west, so shall also the coming of the Son of Man be. Don't confuse this with the rapture. That's a whole other study, but let's go on here. Then you have this strange phrase, for wheresoever the carcass is, there will the eagles be gathered together. A very enigmatic allusion that many scholars have slightly different views over. I won't try to get into that here, but let's leave it where it is right now. Then Jesus continues in the Matthew account, immediately after the tribulation of those days shall the sun be darkened, the moon shall not give her light, the stars shall fall from heaven, and the powers of the heavens shall be shaken. And then shall appear the sign of the Son of Man in heaven, and then shall all the tribes of the earth mourn, and they shall see the Son of Man coming in the clouds of heaven with power and great glory. Question, has this happened yet? Not so you'd notice. So whatever this is, it is still yet future. Fair enough. Let's go ahead here. That's immediately after the tribulation of those days. Not just tribulation, the tribulation of those days. So we have the typical diagrams that we use in some of our presentations. We have the 69 weeks. We have the interval between the 69th and 70th. The 70th week is defined by a covenant enforced by a world leader. That covenant is enforced for actually 6 years and 11 months. But anyway, in the middle of that week of years, the abomination of desolation sets up. It's your milestone that Jesus made so much of in this passage. He himself, Jesus, labels the time after that, the last 3.5 years of the 7-year period, the Great Tribulation. And that's interrupted by the second coming of Christ, the establishment of what we call the millennium, and his kingdom on the earth. Wow. Okay. There are different views among different church folk. There are some that believe the rapture occurs simultaneous or just before a second coming. So that's what they call a post-rapture view. There are others that believe that it happens before the 70th week of Daniel. We are in that group, pretty much. There are some that say, they put it in the middle of the week. They call them mid-tribulation, which is sort of a misnomer because the tribulation is really, what they really mean is they see the rapture occurring prior to or approximate at the middle of the week. The trouble with these last, with the mid-trib and the post-trib thing is they deny a doctrine of eminence, the idea that Jesus can come back at any moment. Donald Gray Barnhouse used to kid his students by coming to the office and saying, sad day, Jesus can't come back today, meaning that if they held those views, Jesus can't come back because there's specific things that have to happen first, and that's contrary to what the New Testament tells us, because we should expect him at any moment. Now, that's talking about the rapture, not the second coming, but okay. So we're pre-trib here. Whether you are or not, it's up to you. You make your own study, but we'll tell you why we have this view anytime you want to get into it. But clearly, we're in this interval. During this interval, Jesus is crucified, the temple is destroyed, and we know it lasts at least 38 years. We'll see that express in the Luke account, but obviously it's been longer than that. It's been almost 2,000 years. Okay. So remember that the pre-trib view has the rapture occurring some interval prior to the beginning of the 7th week. It might be an hour. It might be 30 years. We don't know. Because there's some preconditions after the rapture, but before the 70th week can start. But we'll move on here. Continuing the Matthew account, and he shall send his angels with a great sound of a trumpet, and they shall gather together his elect from the four winds and from the one end of heaven to the other. Now learn the parable of the fig tree. When his branch is yet tender and putteth forth leaves, ye know that summer is nigh. Many people try to make the fig tree Israel, and there's some sense in there are occasions when that is appropriate. But some people may be making too much of that. We'll come to that back in that in a minute. But when the fig tree puts forth leaves, you know that summer is nigh. So likewise, ye, when you see all these things, know that it is near, even at the doors. For verily, I say unto you, this generation shall not pass till all these things be fulfilled. And we'll get back at that generation thing later. Heaven and earth shall pass away, but my word shall not pass away. But of that day and hour knoweth no man, no, not the angels of heaven, but my Father only. Very important verse. Many people set dates. They think this or that. Is that one? Now, the second coming, we know when that's going to be because we know the preceding conditions that lead up to it. But of that day and hours knoweth no man, no, not the angels of heaven, but my Father only. This is one place where the Mark account throws in a little boomerang in here. Because in the Mark account, Peter's account, it's recorded slightly differently. It says, heaven and earth shall pass away, but my word shall not pass away. But of that day and hour knoweth no man, no, not the angels of heaven, neither the Son, but the Father only.
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1: 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And we thank you so much for listening. We have a lot of plans for this new rest of this year and a new year coming. So pray for us and listen to us, and we appreciate it. Thank you very much. Amen and amen. Hallelujah.
2: Chuck Chavis spent most of his teens and 20s in the community of criminals, both on the street and behind bars. Will his running buddies be the end of him, or will he do it himself? Don't miss his true story on the next Unshackled. How do you do? Just by the numbers, odds are you're the product of a broken home. Single parenting has become a norm. And even if that parent works diligently to provide and protect, it can still be hard. The subject of our story was from a home like that, but he was looking for the same things we all are: family, community, and acceptance. Where he found it was in a life of crime, but that led to years of bitterness and heartache. That is, until his heart, his mind, his very life were unshackled. Charles Chavis, we find you guilty of aggravated assault.
6: Charles Chavis, I find you guilty of strong-armed robbery.
7: Charles Chavis, this court finds you guilty of aggravated assault.
11: Whatever.
7: You have something to say?
11: Going to jail don't scare me. Maybe I'll make a few friends there.
7: I think you're missing the point, son.
2: This is Unshackled, the longest-running audio drama in history, recorded in Chicago at Pacific Garden Mission. For almost 150 years, the old lighthouse in Chicago has been ministering to the needs of those who have fallen on hard times. Men, women, and children from all walks of life have come to our doors and received more than a warm meal and a bed. They've received nourishment for their mind, body, and soul. All thanks to the generous gifts of people like you. Now for broadcast around the earth, here is episode number 3927 in the series Unshackled, the program that makes you face yourself and think. From a young age, the man in our story was looking for family and a community to belong to. What he didn't find in his home, he found on the streets and other unsavory places. This is the true story of Chuck Chavis, right now on Unshackled.

0: That was my life as a teenager in Florida. I ran with a bunch of guys who liked stealing car radios. A few times the owners caught us and then caught a beating from us. I was in 10th grade the night that Stevie and I got in a fight with a gas station employee. I remember because the next day the police came and took me from my math class. In front of the class, they put the bracelets on me and walked me away. I found out when I got to jail that Stevie had been busted before me and made a deal to get a suspended sentence. He basically threw me under the bus, and I was charged with assault and battery.
1: Mr. Chavis, you've been found guilty of 24 felony counts.
2: Yeah, because Stevie sold me out.
1: I'm going to take your age into consideration and send you to the Panama City boot camp for troubled teens. Next!
0: The boot camp was somewhere between local jail and prison, but not as bad as it could have been. I made a few friends in my time there, and I even kind of responded to the structure of things.
2: Hector, you seen Hopper or Merch? I can't find him anywhere.
3: You hear that singing, Will?
2: Yeah?
3: That's probably them singing. They at the church meeting, man.
2: I never imagined them for church folks.
3: Boot camp has a way of changing roughnecks into church folks.
2: Do not pass me by. Sounds like my whole life.
3: What do you mean?
2: Everything has passed me by. Hope, love, success, a family.
3: A family?
2: I'm barely 16 years old. What do I have to look forward to? I've thrown all that stuff away.
3: Then do something about it, son. You ain't gonna be here forever. What are you gonna do when you get out?
2: I'm gonna change. You watch. I'm gonna change.
0: Yeah, I meant it when I said I was gonna change. But when I got out of boot camp, I caught up with my running buddies, and it was the same old thing. I hadn't exactly forgiven Stevie for hanging me out. I just never mentioned it. I was masking insecurities. I wanted to be accepted. I wanted to be part of something. But I was a bitter kid with a lot of anger. I escaped into alcohol, weed, cocaine, and pills. It was the only time I felt free. I hated being sober. I was miserable. I even met a girl named Dana who seemed to like something in me. But we couldn't make any type of relationship work, especially when I got kicked out of school for fighting. At one point, my running buddies and I had been methed up for days, and we drove from Pensacola to New Orleans to look for more. Turns out the Big Easy was not very easy for me. I was arrested on Bourbon Street for being high, drunk, and disturbing the peace. The judge sentenced me to a week in the New Orleans Parish Prison, alongside murderers and violent offenders. That whole week, I didn't shower once, knowing what kind of things happened to fellas like me in places like that. But I survived and found myself back in Pensacola, and in a very familiar situation.
4: Your Honor, this is not Chuck Chavis's first time before a judge. This is not even Chuck Chavis's first time in your court. Chuck Chavis is a menace to society. We in the state attorney's office recommend that he serve 2 consecutive 10-year terms.
2: 20 years?
4: Otherwise, he'll be standing before you again in 6 months.
0: I didn't get the 20 years the state attorney wanted, thanks to an attorney my mom and some friends found for me. Instead, I received 6 years in the Florida State Prison.
5: I thought you were supposed to be a tough guy, Chavis. This is the 3rd time I catch you crying in your bunk.
2: Leave me alone, Damon.
5: What's your story, Chuck? What kind of punk cellmate did they give me?
2: You don't know me, man.
5: Man, I saw you when they first dropped you in this hole. I saw you going in church and crying on that altar.
2: Dude, I'm feeling some things spiritually. Are you telling me you like it here? No friends you can count on? Nobody knows you? Nobody cares about you? Not a moment of peace. I don't know if I'm ever gonna make it out of here.
5: Dude, you're in jail, not a social club.
2: Yeah, what else is new?
0: When I was sentenced to 6 years in the Florida State Prison, I really didn't know whether I was gonna make it out. I was angry and bitter, and my heart was so hard. It was the beginning of a pretty dark period in my life that continued even after I received early release and was placed on probation. My friend from prison, Damon, got out too, and the two of us shared a house in Pensacola.
5: What's up, Chavis?
0: I found a guy who will supply some dope for us to sell.
5: Oh, good. I wasn't really interested in going to work again. What's with that dopey grin on your face?
0: Well, I just heard from an old friend that my high school girlfriend got a divorce.
5: And that makes you feel good? You are dark.
0: I probably cared more about her than anyone in my whole life. It was just...
5: You went to jail.
0: Nah, man. We were just kids. I sure didn't know how to take care of myself, much less anyone else.
5: So what? You think you're just gonna call up and say, hi?
0: Her name's Dana.
5: What's up, Dana? This is Chuck. Chuck. Chuck Chavis. Yeah, you remember. Well, I just got out of prison, and I wanted to know if you'd like to go to dinner and a movie with me.
0: You don't have to remind me. I'm a hot mess. I know.
5: Yeah, but at least we got steady jobs now.
0: So Damon and I started dealing drugs out of that house, and I decided to reach out to Dana.
1: Wait a minute, Chuck. You actually think you've changed?
0: You don't think so? I'd say I've changed quite a bit.
1: You're older, and you have had some, experiences.
0: You could say that again.
1: But you still seem like the same person from when we was kids.
0: I'm no different from you or anybody else. I want a family, a house with a yard, a whole big wad of cash.
1: I had that with my husband. Well, except for the wad of cash.
0: What was missing?
1: I don't know. We were husband and wife, married with children, but we weren't going anywhere. We were like a boat, floating on the Gulf. No idea where we were gonna wash up. What was missing? I still don't know. I'm still drifting.
0: Well, do you mind if I drift with you for a while? While all seemed to be going well with Dana, things were definitely getting weird on the business side of life. After 8 months of Damon and me living and working together, we started to notice some strange things.
5: It's still there. It's following me.
0: The helicopter?
5: Yeah, man. Every time I leave the house this week, that crazy helicopter's up there.
0: Are you sure the drugs aren't just making you paranoid?
5: I haven't gotten high all week, Chuck. And besides, you've seen those surveillance vans outside.
0: Those guys? They're not even trying to hide from us. I even talked to one of them yesterday. His name's Quentin.
5: He's from the DEA, son. They've got to be planning on busting us.
0: They've been out there for weeks, Damon.
5: That's pretty brassy. Coming to talk to you. I think they're getting ready to kick down the door.
0: I have an idea.
6: Police, get your hands up.
5: All right, it's cool.
0: We're not going anywhere.
6: Toss it, boys.
5: Can you not point that at my face?
6: Shut up! Get over there, stand by the wall, and keep your hands where we can see them.
0: Whatever you say, sir.
6: Oh, you punks think you're so smart.
5: Not really.
6: Yeah, we've been on to you for months.
5: Yeah, we know.
6: Thanks for making it easy on us, because now you're gonna...
7: Sarge.
6: What?
7: Place is clean, Sarge.
6: What? No, that can't be.
7: Well, you're welcome to look for yourself.
0: What are you looking for? Maybe we could help.
6: Zip it!
5: All that anger's gonna eat you up, officer.
6: Oh, I will show you anger.
0: That doesn't sound like something I want to see. We'd taken the drugs to a friend's house and hidden them there. So, we dodged a real bullet. But it was enough to make us rethink what we were doing. I decided to hit the road and see more of the United States. And see if I could start a new life. Problem was, the old life just followed me. I went to Washington State, where I'd tracked down my biological father. After an awkward introduction, we went out and got drunk. Before long, I was headed back to Florida. But I had a long trip to think about things.
1: I'm glad you called me, Chuck. How long have you been in town?
0: Only a couple days. I'm sorry I skedaddled on you the way I did.
1: You didn't even say goodbye.
0: I know. I can be a real jerk sometimes.
1: You're also rather hard on yourself, Chuck.
0: I called you because you're the only person I feel I can count on at all. All my other friends are in prison or dead, and I'm beginning to think those are the only options for me, too. I'm sure the cops are still looking for me.
1: Let's get away from here for a little while. Let's head over to...
8: Alabama.
0: We found a house in Alabama that allowed us to stay there, but under one condition. We had to go to church services at this little chapel there. We went, but afterwards we had very different feelings about it. You sure have been quiet since we left that church service.
8: I'm thinking about what the pastor said. Didn't any of it speak to you?
0: All that talk about being a new creation and stuff? It all sounds good.
8: Would you mind turning around?
0: You want to go back?
8: I do.
0: I don't want to go back now.
8: I feel like if we don't go back now, we never will.
0: Yeah, maybe.
8: I need to go back, Chuck. For all those reasons that you feel awful all the time, I want to go back.
0: You don't feel like I do, Dana.
8: Empty, meaningless, friendless, like I'm going nowhere. Yeah, I don't know what any of that feels like.
0: I don't want to go back. We can go back tonight.
8: You promise?
0: Sure.
8: Promise me, Chuck.
0: All right. I promise. We'll go back tonight.
9: Jesus said, "Come unto me, all ye that labor and are heavy laden, and I will give you rest. Take my yoke upon you, and learn of me, for I am meek and lowly in heart, and ye shall find rest unto your souls. For my yoke is easy, and my burden is light."
8: That's what I'm talking about, Chuck. That's what I want.
0: What are you talking about?
8: I want rest.
9: He promises.
8: That's what I want.
9: Learning from his gentle and humble way brings ease and comfort, for his yoke is easy, and his burden is light. I know there's somebody out there right now whose life is a mess, who wants to take Jesus at his word. What's holding you back? Anger? Bitterness? Pride?
0: All of the above?
8: What did you say?
0: Nothing.
9: You can give it all to Jesus. Tonight, you can be a new creature.
8: I want to go forward, Chuck.
9: And now, if you
8: will, you come with me?
9: Bow your
0: what?
9: Heads to pray.
0: Brother I'll Turner, come with you. Lead us in prayer. Dana went forward and gave her life to Christ. But I couldn't. I didn't feel like my life was even worth giving to Jesus. I'd messed it up so badly. To be honest, I just wanted to die. A few months later, I found out my father retired from the military and moved to Alabama. I wish I could say that helped me feel better. It didn't. Mary and Dana helped. A bit. It was a sad existence I had. Being married to a girl I

0: We were visiting my father's new house over New Year's 2007.
1: What'd you find there, Chuck?
0: A bulletin from a church. It was under this Bible.
1: Oh, that's your stepmother's Bible. She's been going to that church, I guess.
0: Dana and me went to this same church a few months ago. She went forward at the altar call.
1: They're pretty hardcore there.
0: She...
1: What? Speak up.
0: She liked it a lot.
1: Well, I guess some folks do.
0: I took that bulletin with me, and that night I gave the pastor a call. We made an appointment for him to come over to my house.
2: Yeah, I remember you and your wife coming forward that night. What's on your mind today, Chuck?
0: My wife, Dana, she received Christ that night.
2: But not you?
0: I couldn't. I don't know why God would want me. I mean, my life is a hot mess. There ain't nothing left worthwhile.
2: How old are you, Chuck?
0: 27. I'll be 28 this year.
2: You're still pretty young. You've got a lot of life left in you.
0: I don't feel that way, Pastor. I spent a lot of my life in a series of prisons.
2: I know. We all live our life in some kind of prison. Some of us end up in the land of slamming doors.
0: That's me.
2: But everyone, at some time or another, is in another kind of prison. We're prisoners of our sin. What we've done and who we've been is a kind of prison. Want to hear the good news?
0: I really do.
2: Jesus Christ specializes in jailbreaks.
0: Huh?
2: Jesus specializes in jailbreaks. If you're a prisoner of your sins, only Jesus can help you escape them and leave them behind.
0: Are you for real? Who talks like this?
2: You want me to tell it to you straight? I can do that. You're a sinner, Chuck. Do you believe that?
0: Yeah, I guess I do.
2: Well, Jesus died on the cross to pay the price for our sins. Yours, mine, everyone's. Do you believe that?
0: Yes.
2: There's a verse in the Bible. Galatians 2:20. Here, read this right here.
0: I am crucified with Christ. Nevertheless, I live. Yet not I, but Christ liveth in me. And the life which I now live in the flesh, I live by the faith of the Son of God, who loved me and gave himself for me. What's that mean?
2: It means our old life, the prison we keep ourselves in, the chains of sin that keep us in bondage like a slave, all that stuff is gone when we give our lives to Jesus. Your sins were nailed to the cross with Jesus. But because he is God, his sacrifice paid the price for all of our sins. The judge banged his gavel and said, "You are not condemned because Jesus served your sentence." Now all you've got to do is receive him as Lord, and he will help you change your life around.
0: All my problems will be gone if I become a Christian?
2: No, Chuck. We're always going to have problems in this life. Becoming a follower of Christ doesn't make things easier, but it makes it possible. Jesus says, "I am come that they might have life, and that they might have it more abundantly."
0: Do you think Jesus can send me a little hope?
2: Hope? Life? A purpose? Forgiveness? Do you want all that?
0: Yes, sir, I do. That was January 3rd, 2007, when I gave my life to Christ. It's gonna sound strange, but I felt different right away. The only way I can describe it is there was a weight that was gone. For the first time, I really felt hope.
3: I like the idea that when we become Christians, we are new creations.
0: Pastor talked about that. I feel like a new person, but...
3: What?

0: I still feel guilty for things I've done before.
1: There's still a warrant out there for you. Did Pastor say anything about that?
0: I didn't mention it. Dana, I think I need to turn myself in. I mean, I know God has forgiven me, but the state of Florida probably still thinks different. I surrendered myself to the police and spent some more time in a cell at the Escambia County Jail. While I was there, I gave my life to Christ completely. I surrendered everything on my bunk, alone one night, crying out to God. I remember praying and telling Him that I had nothing to offer. But if God would take my life, I was willing to give Him the pieces. I was definitely a different person when I stood before the judge this time.
2: There's something familiar here, Mr. Chavez.
0: Yes, Your Honor. I've stood here before.
2: We've heard the evidence, and you've pleaded no contest. Do you have anything to say before sentencing?
0: Yes, sir, I do. I know you have no reason to believe it, but I'm a new man standing before you. Because of that, I want to ask you... I know I'm looking at 5 years in prison, and I want you to give me all 5 years.
2: I'm sorry, son. Could you repeat that?
0: Yes, sir. I want you to sentence me to the full time. I don't want reinstatement of probation. I don't want house arrest. All I want is to get my time and get it over with.
2: Mr. Chavez, Chuck, are you sure you're thinking clearly?
0: Well, I don't know about that, but I know the right thing for me to do is pay the penalty for the laws I've broken. I guess Jesus took care of the rest.
2: Anything else?
0: No, sir.
2: Well, you're right, Mr. Chavez. You are definitely a new man from the one that stood before me, more than once before. I can tell by listening to you that you are sincere and that you are ready to accept the entire sentence for your crimes.
0: Yes, sir.
2: So, since that is the case, I have no choice but to sentence you to 13 months in the Florida State Prison. Your sentence will begin immediately.
0: 13 months, sir?
2: Mr. Chavez, I'm sure I've said to you at some point in the last 15 years that I hope I don't see you in my courtroom again.
0: Yes, sir.
2: I have a feeling that this will be the last time. Good luck, son.
0: 13 months. I couldn't believe it. Instead of 5 years, the judge gave me 13 months. God used my time in prison, too. While I was serving my sentence, He began changing my life. I started reading my Bible and memorizing scripture. I read it cover to cover in 4 months. The Word of God was changing me, and while I was there, I met an old friend.
3: What's gotten into you, Chavez?
0: What do you mean, Hector?
3: 15 years can change a person, but you ain't like what you were at the juvenile boot camp.
0: You know what can change a fella more than 15 years? Jesus Christ. He's the one that changed me. That was the first person I led to Jesus. While I was in prison, I felt God leading me to preach. It was so weird. I was in prison, but I was no longer in bondage. I was free. In July 2008, I was released from jail, and I have never gone back. For 15 years, I could never break the cycle of jails, prisons, and drugs on my own. But God did. I never had the power to be free, but God freed me. I never had the power or victory over sin, but God gave me that power. God's grace and God's power has delivered me and set me free. And like Jesus said in John 8:36, if the Son therefore shall make you free, ye shall be free indeed.
4: Chuck Chavis went on to Bible school and was ordained into the gospel ministry in 2014. He has worked in jails and drug programs for 14 years, preached revivals, preached for many churches sharing his testimony, has planted churches, and been a pastor. He is the founder of Lifeline Ministry, pastor and founder of Lifeline Church, and written numerous books. Oh, and he and Dana are still married and work together in ministry where they reach broken and hurting lives. His testimony is proof of the words in 2 Peter 3:9. The Lord is not slack concerning his promise, as some men count slackness, but is long-suffering to usward, not willing that any should perish, but that all should come to repentance. What about you, listening friend? Are you in bondage the way Chuck Chavis was? His and our greatest hope is that you would understand that only Jesus Christ can fully deliver you from that bondage. Would you want to learn more about the peace, love, and joy that he can bring? If so, we encourage you to call 1-888-NEED-HIM or visit chataboutjesus.com. 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

0: This is the Phyllis Schlafly Report, presenting a daily conservative perspective since 1983, continuing the legacy of Phyllis Schlafly. Now, from the Phyllis Schlafly Center Studios, here's Ryan Haidt.
1: For decades, the Southern Poverty Law Center has wielded its so-called hate map like a weapon. They have targeted pro-family organizations, Christian groups, and parents' rights advocates with labels designed to silence and intimidate. Now, the SPLC itself has been indicted by a federal grand jury in Montgomery, Alabama. The Justice Department announced 11 initial counts against the organization, including wire fraud, false statements to a federally insured bank, and conspiracy to commit money laundering. Acting Attorney General Todd Blanche put it plainly that the SPLC stands accused of manufacturing racism to justify its existence and using donor money to literally fuel the fires of Klansmen burning crosses. Well, according to the original and superseding indictment, the SPLC has operated a covert network since 1980 of individuals either associated with violent extremist groups like the Ku Klux Klan or who had infiltrated such groups at the SPLC's direction. Donors had no idea their contributions were funding the very people the organization claimed to be fighting. Well, the DOJ further alleges the SPLC opened bank accounts under fictitious entities to disguise where the money was going, and they made false statements to keep the scheme running.
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4: Welcome to our Thursday's broadcast of the Gospel Truth. Today, I'm continuing to show videos about people that have been miraculously healed. Instead of just teaching verse by verse through Scripture and showing you these things from Scripture, which I'm certainly not against that. That's my main ministry, and I've got this book right here that's 208 pages of teaching on just God wants you well. And so that's what I typically do, but I felt impressed to just play these videos. And I believe that this has really blessed people just to see how God is faithful, how God is changing people's lives. And let me mention that tomorrow is going to be the last day that I play any of these videos and offer these materials over our television program. We've got 9 volumes of testimony, and you can get this as a package deal where you get all of these materials, or you can just get the one video today that you will be watching as we go through and share this testimony. But right before we get into this, this is a relatively short testimony. I just want to share a testimony with you about, I don't have this on video, but I was in Charlotte, North Carolina, and this has been a long time ago. It would probably be, over 20 years ago. And I was staying with some friends in their home, and they were listening to me teaching on healing, and I was talking specifically about how you have to speak to your problem and take your authority, and you command the sickness to leave instead of just asking God to do it for you. And they had a friend that had had pain in her body. I think it was for either 7 or 9 years. It's been 20-something years ago. I don't remember exactly, but it was like 7 years at least. And the doctor had told her that on a scale of 1 to 10, her pain was a constant 11. And they couldn't medicate her enough to stop the pain. So what she did, she'd take magnets all over her body, and then she sewed magnets into a blanket, and she wrapped herself in this blanket, and somehow or another, the magnetic field lessened the pain so that she could survive and live with it. And so they told their friend about what I was teaching, and she asked if she could come over and let me pray for her. And so she came over. I remember her sitting on a couch, and I sat on a coffee table that was in front of her and just looked at her. And she came in saying that it was God's will. She knew it was God's will for her to be sick, and that this was a cross that God had given her to bear. Did you know if you believe that, it'll stop the power of God? So I countered that, and I showed her that no, this wasn't God teaching her anything. And I countered 2 or 3 different things that she was believing that stopped the healing power of God from operating in her life. And after I did that for a while, then she was ready and she says, okay, I believe God wants to heal me and He's going to heal me right now. And so I prayed for her. I joined hands with her and I prayed for this lady. And then I said, now, do you have any pain? After I'd prayed, I rebuked the pain and commanded it to leave. And I said, do you have any pain? And she stood up, moved around, and then she took that blanket off and she was moving around and she says, it's gone. And her pain, she'd had this pain for at least 7 years, a constant 11 on a scale of 1 to 10. And she was just pain free. And man, we started rejoicing. But then she says, but I still have this burning in my waist right here in the back. How come I still have burning? And I said, you didn't tell me you had burning. You told me you had a pain. And so I said, watch this. And I prayed for and commanded the burning to leave and it left. And this woman was just as right as rain. She was completely healed. So you know what I did? I started using Mark chapter 11, verse 23 to teach her. And I said, if you ever have another pain or if you ever have any more stinging, it does not mean that you weren't healed. It's just the devil knocking on the door and seeing if you'll let him back in and go back to believing that you have this same problem. And I began to teach her how Jesus said, you speak to the mountain. Don't talk to God about your mountain, but instead you talk to your mountain about God. You speak to whatever the problem is. In her case, it was sickness and pain. And so I spent about 20 minutes teaching her this, and she was just praising God, and she had no pain, no burning, and she turned around to leave, and I remember she walked to the door, put her hand on the door, and she just froze in that position. And for a second, we were wondering, what's happening? And she looked back over her shoulder, and she said, the burning, the stinging is back. And so I had her come back in and I said, well, I told you that Satan comes to steal the word and how are you going to respond? I said, you have to resist it. And I just taught you all of these things. So instead of me praying for you this time, I want you to pray and I'll agree with you. So we joined hands together and this is nearly word for word what this woman said. It's been 20 some years. I may not get every word, but it's real close. She said, Father, I thank you that it is your will for me to be healed. By your stripes, I was healed. If I was healed, I am healed. I claim my healing in the name of Jesus. And did you know most people think, well, man, that's an awesome prayer. Well, it was an awesome prayer for a woman that had been a Presbyterian 45 minutes before. She had come a long ways, but it still wasn't what Jesus told us to do. So after she got through praying, she just looked at me and I said, so do you still have the burning? And she said, yes. Why? And I said, because you didn't do what I just taught you, what Jesus said to do. And she says, tell me again. And so I started through Mark 11, 23 again, that you have to say to the mountain. I said, you spoke to God and the things you said were good, that it is God's will for you to be well. If you were healed, then you are healed. Claiming your healing, all of those are good things to say, but you didn't take your authority and you didn't talk to the problem. And so she says, okay, I'll do it. And she said, you mean I'm supposed to say burning? I'm supposed to speak the burning? And I said, absolutely. And she said, I'll do it. And so we joined hands again and she goes, burning. I mean, she got mad and she said, burning in the name of Jesus. And she just stopped right there and she says, it's gone. And you know, that was back in 2001. I've seen her a couple of times since then, and she's still free from all of that. Man, that's awesome. I know this sounds too good to be true, but that's what the gospel is. It's nearly too good to be true news. And I'm telling you, God has done His part. We aren't waiting on God to heal us. God is waiting on somebody to stand up, take the authority, and speak to their problem and command that problem to get off of them. And that's what so many people are not doing. They are coming to God as a beggar and saying, oh God, we are nothing, we have nothing, we can do nothing, but I know that you can do all things. Would you please stretch forth your hand to heal? You know, to many people watching this, that sounds like a great prayer to you, but you'll die praying that way. Jesus said, you speak to the mountain. That implies that you understand God gave you authority over sickness and disease. Now you take that authority, and instead of asking God to get the devil off your back, you speak to the problem. You speak to that mountain and command it to depart and be removed and cast into the sea. And you don't doubt in your heart, but you believe that what you say, not just what God says, but what you say under the authority and the anointing of God, it will come to pass. You'll have what you say. So man, that is powerful. And there's some of you watching right now that if you would just make this little adjustment, you know God can heal. You may even believe that God wants to heal, but you've just been waiting on God. Instead, stand up and say that God gave me the authority to heal the sick. Matthew chapter 10, verse 8, He said, go heal the sick. He didn't say go pray for the sick. He said heal the sick. So you take that authority and you start speaking to your body. Command your joints to be healed. Pain, leave. Tumor, go. Rash, you leave. Eyes, you see. Ears, you hear. Gums, you be healed now. Pain, you leave, my teeth. You talk to the problem. Don't talk to God about your problem, but talk to your problem about God. And if you'll do that, the supernatural power of God will flow through your life. I want to play the testimony of Sherry Blair. And she's a lady that saw a miraculous healing in her. And actually, it was one of my other employees. It was Richard and Donna Harris that actually ministered to Sherry and saw her heal. But they're all connected with our ministry. Sherry now lives here. And she's got a great testimony also about her daughter that went off the rails and how she stood and believed for her. And that's also on our website. It's not in this deal, but she's a strong lady, and she's seen a lot of things happen. I think this will encourage you how she stood and believed and was miraculously healed of a tumor. So watch this, and then I'll be right back.
5: I said, let's just pray together and let's just thank God, because if I really believe that it's already done, I'm not going to ask Him to do something that He hasn't already provided for.
6: So we all gathered around her and were praying. Then I said, Richard, I really believe I just saw a vision of that tumor. I said, I saw a peach and it shriveled up, and the only thing that was left was a pit.

0: When the doctors found a massive 4-inch growth on her colon, Sherry knew she had a choice. She could accept her diagnosis and prepare for the worst, or stand on the revelation that by the stripes of Jesus, she was already healed. This is the story of how over a weekend, the stripes of Jesus shrunk a life-threatening tumor into nothingness the size of a peach pit. This is the healing journey of Sherry Blair. The story begins in a small coffee shop, a place where Sherry enjoyed sharing with her friend the scriptural truths about healing. Little did she know that this day would become her greatest lesson yet.
1: This one March morning, we were at the coffee shop discussing God wants you well. Suddenly, I start having really severe pain in my left side. I ended up cutting the time short with her and decided to go home for the day. I said to her, you know, this is just quite ironic that we're sitting here discussing healing and now I'm having this unusual problem coming up. That's not by chance.
0: Instead of leaving when she told it to go, the pain worsened into unbearable agony that prompted her mother and husband to rush her to the emergency room. As the test results poured in, Sherry discovered the problem had become a mountain far bigger than she imagined.
2: Everything just started moving quickly. They had the nurses all around us. They were trying to give her some medication to calm her down.
1: I'm like, why do I need morphine? What's going on here? Finally, they tell me that what they've discovered was a 4-inch tumor in my colon.
0: With no time to waste, the doctor scheduled Sherry for an emergency surgery that Tuesday, leaving her the weekend to fight the good fight of faith. A battlefield of trusting God's word in the midst of pain, uncertainty, and worst of all, fear.
1: There was a point in the laundry room over the weekend where I was taking clothes out of the washer, bending over and sticking them in the dryer. And as I kept doing that motion, all of a sudden I felt a super sharp pain on the opposite side of where the mass was. And the thought came through my mind, oh, you just think that it's just on that side. You're full of cancer.
2: She went in there and she was there for a few minutes, but I thought I need to check on her.
1: And he said, is everything okay? And I said, no, it's not. And right there, we joined hands and we took authority over that, over the pain, over the lies, and went on about our day.
0: Instead of getting her affairs in order, Sherry went all in, renting out a coffee shop and gathering strong believers to stand with her in prayer, thanking God for the healing he has already provided.
1: I sent out an email to specific people that I wanted to come and told them they could share the news. However, I did stipulate that I didn't want people to come who were going to be begging and pleading God to heal me. I was already believing it was already done, so there was no need to ask, beg, or plead.
0: Among the friends praying for her, Sherry invited Richard and Donna Harris, a couple who also studied Andrew's teachings and firmly believed that by the stripes of Jesus, Sherry was already healed. In this atmosphere of faith-filled believers, the Holy Spirit gave them both a small glimpse happening behind the scenes.
3: We all gathered around her and were praying. And I said, Richard, I really believe I just saw a vision of that tumor. And he said, oh my goodness, tell me, because I had one too. I said, I saw a peach and it shriveled up and the only thing that was left was a pit.
4: And I was like, oh my gosh, I saw the same thing. I can't believe it. That's awesome.
1: They both had the same vision at the same time. So that was, to me, another confirmation, just another confirmation, besides the word, that it's done. That next morning, I got there very early. When the doctor came out, he just said that it was a very unusual thing that he found. He said, we looked and we looked and we looked. All we found was a little blob of tissue. There was nothing to it, and it was just about the size of a peach pit.
5: You just get this attitude that I'm the one with authority, and I refuse to let the devil make me live like this. And you take your authority and begin to use it, and I guarantee you, you will see healing manifest.
0: Today, Sherry lives cancer-free with her family in Woodland Park. When not enjoying her life in the shadows of Pikes Peak, Sherry attends Charis Bible College with her husband and children, continuing to renew her mind in the revelations that changed her life forever.
2: Andrew was the anchor in those teachings, period.
4: We can't allow what we see in the natural realm to influence us, and we have to stand on what God says. And He says that by His stripes we are healed.
1: You need to decide, is this word true or not? And if it is, go all in.
0: Sherry now reminds us all that when we line ourselves up to the truths of God's word, He'll turn any massive mountain into nothingness, the size of a peach pit.

0: I tell you, that's a blessing. And as you saw in the video, it was Richard Harris. Richard Harris is a man who, he was a lawyer, had a law practice in Oklahoma City, and he left all of that to come here to Caris. And he thought that when he came to Caris Bible College, that his law career was over. As it turned out, that was around the time that COVID hit, and the governor sued me twice, threatened to put me in jail. And we put Richard to work on all of our legal things. I sued the governor of Colorado twice. He sued me twice. And Richard was busier practicing law than he's ever been. And since then, he's gone on to be the executive director of our Truth and Liberty. And he has two programs a week on our Gospel Truth Network. And he's now connected with Turning Point USA and with a lot of the conservative groups. And he's traveling the whole nation speaking. And anyway, Richard is the one that he and his wife, Donna, are the ones who prayed for Sherry and saw that tumor shrink to the size of a peach pit. Matter of fact, Sherry has a little book on that. I don't know if they advertised that on the video or not, but she has a little book now about this, and you could contact her directly, and she's got a great ministry. She also saw her daughter supernaturally restored after the daughter was headed in the wrong direction. And so the point I want to make is that what God did for Sherry, what He did through Richard and Donna to reach her, He wants to do that for you. God loves you. And I know I've said this over and over and over, but it's always the truth, over and over. It doesn't matter how many times you say it. And I know that there's people that just tune into one program and you don't hear the whole context of everything else, but God wants you well. And like I was saying at the first of this program, before I played the video, you have to take that authority. You have to believe that God has done His part. And now it's up to us to stand and to speak directly to that problem. You know, when I first got hold of this, I remember standing in front of a mirror and looking at myself eyeball to eyeball and pointing my finger and speaking to myself. And I know a lot of people think that's weird, but I think you're weird not to use the power that God has given you. Proverbs 18:21, death and life are in the power of the tongue, and they that love it shall eat the fruit thereof. And so I've started speaking to myself, and I'll look in a mirror and talk to myself and talk to my eyes and talk to my body and say, you're healed. And it's working. You ought to try it. I know that this is just outside of the norm, not only the secular norm, but even in the church, very few people do things like this, and they'll think you're weird. But you know what? I've been walking in supernatural health. I've had 3 colds in 58 years, and all of those happened because I just did stupid stuff like breaking the ice and going below the water trying to fix a drain on my pond after I'd been awake for 72 hours, no sleep, coming back from an overseas trip. And I am mortal, and I have to take care of myself. And the only times that I've even had a cold are because I just expended myself, did too much. But I have been walking in supernatural health. I don't get sick. And you can sit there and criticize me, but there's very few people that have as good a results that I have in healing. And I'm telling you, the reason why is not because I'm a special person. It's because of the Word of God. And I believe it. Just like it says in Exodus chapter 23, verse 25, that the Lord will turn off sickness from the midst of us. If you look those words up in the Hebrew, that's what it means. He will turn off sickness. And I've been walking in divine health, and you can too. God wants you well. That's what the title of this book is. And tomorrow is going to be my last day to offer this over television. So I'm encouraging you to please get it. This will go into the detail that you need. I've been just showing videos and inspiring people that what God did for them, He'll do for you. But this will give you the actual scriptures that you need to be able to walk in health. 208 pages in that. And then I have a USB that has the audio and the video from one of my conferences where I was teaching on healing. And you can get this. And then I have a little booklet that is a 50-page summary of that larger teaching. And if you could not or would not send anything to us, then we'll give this to you absolutely free. You know, we encourage people to give But we really do make our materials available just for whatever you can give, so that we have a suggested donation, but we want you to have these truths. And then I've got 9 volumes of these videos, and these are powerful. My team has done an awesome job with this. I tell you, they have just, it's amazing. The very first one of these that I ever saw, of course, I was there when I prayed for Nikki Olshinsky, but the video was better than being there. I didn't know how bad she was. The video made a bigger impact on me than me being there and seeing Nikki heal. That's how good they are. And I promise you, this is not only good for you, but this is a great way to take these truths and share them with somebody else. There's people that may never listen to a sermon. They may never read a whole book on it, but they will sit down and watch a video. And I believe that this is just a little evangelist that you could send out. Every one of you knows somebody that needs to be healed, whether it's yourself or somebody else. And so tomorrow's going to be my last day to offer all of these materials over television. So I encourage you to please go to the effort of doing something right now. We've got a number on the screen you can call and you can order the materials, but also there's people that will pray with you and you could receive your healing right now. So listen to our announcer. Please call or write today.
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0: I want you to know that we want to pray with you and help you any way we can. And we've had people call in praying for others who had died, and we've seen multiple people raised from the dead. We see miracles all of the time. We see people receive salvation, baptism of the Holy Spirit, and just anything that you need. The Bible says if you have a need, call for the elders of the church, and we will pray with you and we will help you. So it's available to you 24 hours a day, 7 days a week.
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4: Welcome to the AWM Minute, a sneak peek at how your partnership with Andrew Womack Ministries and Charis Bible College is making a difference in lives around the world. Holly and Steve Trover already had three beautiful children when God impressed upon their hearts to have a fourth. At their second ultrasound appointment, they were informed their child had all the signs of having Down syndrome. Rather than accepting this report, the Trovers instead spoke God's word over the situation, using the teachings of Andrew Womack that they had heard from their church group.
5: I cancel this diagnosis in the name of Jesus. I cancel this diagnosis that we don't believe these things that were spoken over our child, and we don't accept it.
6: We knew in the supernatural that this is not going to happen to our baby.
4: And Steve and Holly received just what they were believing for. Their son was born perfectly healthy. To watch the Trovers' full story, visit awmi.net.
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8: The final frontiers of the gospel, where it can be 120 degrees Fahrenheit, where extremists carve paths of destruction. But as Gimli the Dwarf says in Lord of the Rings,
9: certainty of death, small chance of success. What are we waiting for?
10: Cast yourself in.
8: Rashid, a Muslim background believer, loves Jesus so much that he risks his life to share Jesus in some of the most extremist villages in Africa. Hiking into one village, he went directly to the mosque. The mosque leader, Kamal, was willing to watch a film about Jesus. It was late when it finished, and Rashid was offered a place to sleep. As Rashid slept, Kamal couldn't get the film out of his head. He had to watch it again. As he did, it was like the movie stepped out of the screen, like Rashid was surrounded by Jesus and the disciples. He fell to his knees, weeping, overwhelmed by God's love. In that moment, Kamal, the leader of the mosque, became a Jesus follower. The final frontiers, hard, gospel-starved places. What are we waiting for? FrontiersUSA.org.
11: I want you to stay with me, not only to the end of the program, but keep watching because there is something special that we have for you on the Manifest telecast today, wherever you're watching. Well, this is called Inside Information on the Great Tribulation. And let's just get right into this. I'm assuming that most of you know what the Great Tribulation is. Daniel 9:27, a period of 7 years, divided up in the book of Revelation into 42 months for the first half and 42 months for the second half. Now, let's read Daniel chapter 2, verses 21 through 22. And he changes the times and seasons. He removes kings and raises up kings. He gives wisdom to the wise and knowledge to those who have understanding. He reveals deep and secret things. He knows what is in the darkness, and light dwells with him. I've often asked myself this question, why does God permit the Great Tribulation? There's always been good people and bad people on the earth. There's always been a remnant of righteous and a large number of the unrighteous. And there have been times of what we call judgment or selective judgment or chastisement. But why is the plan of God in the future for there to be a time known as Great Tribulation, alluded to by Jesus in Matthew 24. Well, in this time, there's going to be three major things happening. Number one, there's going to be cosmic activity. Revelation chapter 8 indicates an asteroid is coming to affect a third of the earth. Matthew 24 says the stars will fall from heaven. Those are going to be large meteorites and things of that nature. So there's a cosmic shaking as a part of this. The second thing you need to know are natural disasters. There is a large number of natural disasters that are linked to what the book of Revelation sees as angels pouring out vials and trumpets, blowing trumpets of judgments that impact the earth. There is, for example, volcanic eruptions. There are great earthquakes. The sea and the waves are roaring, which are indicators of tsunamis. So there's cosmic signs or a cosmic shaking. There are natural disasters predicted, but there's also what we call divine judgment. It will be a period of time that the early part of the book of Revelation calls the wrath of the Lamb, and the latter part of the 22 chapters of the book of Revelation calls the wrath of God. So these are called divine judgments. Those divine judgments include darkness, the heat of the sun, no rain for 42 months, men who have received the mark of the beast experiencing great judgment. Now, what I'd like to do is take you to some scriptures. So on the screen are going to come, will come up these particular scriptures. I have four that I want you to pay careful attention to, and here they are. Matthew 24:21, "For then shall be great tribulation, such as was not since the beginning of the world to this time, nor ever shall be," meaning it'll be the worst time in world history. Matthew 24:22, "Except those days be shortened, there would be no flesh saved." That means no one on earth would be saved, but for the sake of the elect, for the elect's sake, those days will be shortened. And I've done some teaching on what that means in the past. Daniel chapter 12 and verse 1, this is a prediction of Daniel, something he saw. "At the time, at that time," which is the time of the end, "shall Michael stand up, the great prince," and he's actually Michael the archangel, "which stands for the children of thy people, and there'll be a time of trouble such as never was since there was a nation, even to that same time." Now, Jesus may have been alluding to the book of Daniel when he said this, because in Matthew 24, "such as not since the beginning of the world nor ever shall be." Now, Daniel, we see where it's originally prophesied hundreds of years before Christ, and he says, trouble such as never was since there was a nation, even to that time. Now, Revelation 6:15-16, "The kings of the earth and the great men and the rich men and the chief captains and the mighty men and every bondman and every freeman hid themselves in the dens and the rocks of the mountains and said to the mountains and rocks, fall on us and hide us from the face of him that sits on the throne and from the wrath of the Lamb, for the great day of his wrath is come, and who shall be able to stand?" Now, because this is in the sixth chapter of the book of Revelation, we know that this would actually occur during the first 42 months of what is called the tribulation period. Now, someone says, well, what initiates the tribulation? And actually, that's what we're going to deal with a little bit here today, okay? Now, When you look at why the Lord allows this time period to take place, I'm going to give you some reasons that people very seldom consider. Reason number one, it is the time of the expulsion of Satan from the second heaven to the earth. Now, in 2 Corinthians chapter 12 and verse 2, there are three levels of heaven. The first level is where man controls, which is the earth to the atmosphere 60 miles up, the birds of the air, the airplanes, all that's man's dominion. The second heaven is the sun, moon, and stars, or what we call the cosmic realm. And the third heaven is mentioned in 2 Corinthians chapter 12 and verse 2, where Paul was caught up into the third heaven, and he said that is where paradise is. And so paradise is where God's throne is. So God is located, God's heaven, as we would say it, where he dwells, is called the third heaven. Now, in Revelation 12:10, Satan has been given access to the third heaven to be an accuser of the brethren. That's what he's presently doing. However, he also has, in Ephesians 6:12, access to the second heaven, and that's where his kingdom is, the principalities, the powers, the rulers of the darkness of this world, the spiritual wickedness in heavenly places, is Ephesians 2 and 2 in the second heaven. So God is in the third, Satan rules that cosmos of the second. When I say rules, he has the access to and from that area with the upper atmosphere. And then we discover in Revelation chapter 12 and 12 that when he is cast out of heaven by Michael and the archangels, he will then have access only to the earth. So he doesn't have access to the upper realm nor the third heaven, and he's cast out and comes down to the earth with great wrath, knowing that he has but a short time. Now, one of the reasons that Satan is cast out at that point which is recorded there in the 12th chapter of Revelation, is if you go to the chapter prior, Revelation 11, in verse 18, the judgment of the believers has taken place. So Satan is not going to be, he has no access to the courtroom of heaven. He has no access to the heavenlies because, and I'm talking about where God dwells, where the saints have been resurrected, where the judgment seat of Christ is taking place. He has no access because he can't accuse anybody. So the accuser of the brethren is cast down, John said, which accused them before God day and night. So one of the reasons for the introduction of the tribulation is to get Satan out of his activity of accusing in the third heaven and get him his authority of the second heaven removed and get him to the earth where he has great wrath. So actually there's four manifestations of wrath throughout the book of Revelation. The first is the wrath of the Lamb. The Lamb is Jesus Christ, Revelation 6:16. And the reason Christ is angry is because there have been many believers, followers of his that have been martyrs. And you can read about this in Revelation chapter 6. So he is angry and the martyr's blood has cried out and God is now avenging the entire earth for all the martyrs of the centuries and over the ages. So there's the wrath of the Lamb. The second level of wrath is alluded to in Revelation 14 and 10, which is called the wrath of God. Now, the reason God's wrath is poured out in Revelation 14 and 10, the second half of the tribulation period, the final 42 months, is that's a judgment for men not repenting. Three times. Men repented not, men repented not, men repented not. So as long as men are repenting, there's a season of grace and mercy. But when mankind becomes so hardened and calloused in their heart and so reprobate in their mind that they no longer repent, that is when the wrath of God is poured out. Then the third level of wrath, which we just alluded to, is the wrath of Satan. That's in Revelation 12 and 12. And the reason he is angry is the Bible says he knows he has but a short time. So because he knows he's running out of time, and really when he's cast out of heaven, he knows prophecy. The Bible's clear. He knows what Scripture says. He has 42 months to work until he is bound in the abyss, the bottomless pit for the 1,000 years. There's also a fourth level of wrath that people seldom talk about, and it's recorded in Revelation 11 and verse 18, and it's the wrath of the nations. The reason nations are angry is they are battling each other and the Antichrist system for survival. They're attempting to survive during famines, tsunamis, asteroids, and so the nations are angry, according to the Scripture. Now, Satan being cast out is one reason that God allows the tribulation. Now, there's a second reason God allows the tribulation. This is very interesting. And that has to do with the restrainer being removed. Now, in 2 Thessalonians chapter 2, I want to read this to you. This is a whole chapter that deals with the man of sin, the son of perdition, or the Antichrist, and what hinders him from being revealed. 2 Thessalonians 2:7, only he who now letteth, and that is a Greek word for restraineth, will let until he be taken out of the way, and then shall that wicked one be revealed. So there is something restraining. Now, the King James translation in 2 Thessalonians 2 and 7 uses the word letteth, and that is a Greek word meaning to hold something down or to restrain something. So God will allow the restrainer that is on the earth to hold down the Antichrist until the restrainer is taken out of the way. And that word taken out in Greek means to be ended, to be finished. It alludes to something being completed. And whatever this restrainer is not a bad thing. It's a good thing. But once it's taken out of the way, then that is when the Antichrist is revealed. Now, there's different opinions as to what the restrainer is. Some said it was the Roman government. Well, Jesus didn't come at the decline of the Roman Empire. Some says it's Michael, the archangel. Some say it's the church. Some say it's the Holy Spirit. If you look at the whole summary of what the New Testament teaches us about the Holy Spirit filled church, the combination of believers who are filled with the power of God and with the Holy Spirit, that is the thing that is restraining evil from taking over the earth. What restrains evil is good people speaking up. What restrains evil is the church that the gates of hell, according to Jesus, cannot prevail against. So once the church is removed, that's filled with the Holy Spirit and taken out of the way, then this man of sin can be revealed in his full identity. I'll give you an example of this. When Job in the Old Testament was, the enemy was trying to get into his property to attack him, there was a hedge that was up. The hedge formed a restraint. With the hedge up, Satan couldn't touch his children. He couldn't touch his health. He couldn't touch his wealth. He couldn't touch his agriculture or his animals. When God allowed the hedge to be lifted or removed, that's when every attack came upon Job. When it was finished and the attack was finished, God put the hedge back up and blessed Job with twice as much as the end as he had in the beginning. So we have to understand this, that there's a shaking of heaven coming, a shaking of earth coming. We have Michael and his angels warring against Satan and his angels. So Satan being cast out of the second heaven, no access to the third, no access to the second, down to the earth with his demonic powers, introduces what's called the greater tribulation or the wrath of Satan. All right. Now, the falling away will change everything because it says the day shall not come except there come the falling away first. So now there is this restrainer removed. And when the restrainer is removed, there's a falling away. In the Greek, it's ho apostasia. And an apostasy or an apostasia in Greek is a defection or a revolt from truth. So it is a separating yourself from truth. Let's say we would say today, falling into unbelief. You have knowledge, you have understanding, but you refuse to believe it. So you now fall into a complete state of unbelief. So you are what you become, what is called an apostate. You knew the truth, you rejected it, you fought against it. And so an apostate is someone who is in the process of apostasia or revolting or defecting from the truth. So in other words, that day shall not come except there come this apostasia, the removing of the truth, and then the man of sin is revealed. So what happens, 1 Timothy 4:1, it indicates that some in the last days would depart from the faith, giving heed to seducing spirits and doctrines of devils. Now that word depart is aphistemi in Greek, and it means to refrain, to draw one's self away from, and to remove yourself away from the faith. So the falling away is the third thing that will, when it happens, when the restrainer is removed, and we're talking about some of the hidden reasons that people don't talk about of why the tribulation has to occur, is you have to have a removal of the restrainer, and that introduces the greater tribulation, and then you have to have a falling away where people turn into complete lawlessness. Now we know that's going to happen because in the book of Revelation, when the four horsemen are released, it says peace is taken from the earth. Well, if peace is taken from the earth, that means the earth is going to enter into this complete time of uncontrolled lawlessness. And you know, when people get angry, it will feed the wrath. And when people become lawless, there's no repentance. It's survival of the fittest. Everyone tries to survive on their own. There's stealing, there's raping, there's murder. These are some of the crimes that the Bible tells us would happen at the time of the end. Now, the fourth thing, and this is the final thing, and keep staying with me here, is there must be a transfer of kingdoms. Now, there have been many prophetic empires of prophecy. For example, we have seen that there has been the Egyptian Empire, the Assyrian Empire, the Babylonian, the Greece, the Medo-Persian Empire, the Roman Empire. These are empires that had an impact on Israel, Jerusalem, and the Jewish people. Now, throughout history, we've had the British Empire, we've had the Ottoman Turkish Empire. And so there have been many empires. The first global government is the Tower of Babel in Genesis

heaven, saying, the kingdoms of the world are become the kingdoms of our Lord and of His Christ, and He shall reign forever. Revelation 11, verse 15. Now, there's also a book, a verse in Daniel. This is real important. He has a vision, and it said, you watched while a stone was cut. And this is actually a vision Nebuchadnezzar had that Daniel is interpreting. You watched while a stone was cut out without hands and struck the image on his feet of iron and clay and broke them in pieces. Then the iron, the clay, the bronze, the silver, and the gold were crushed together and became the chaff from the summer threshing floor. The wind carried them away, so there was no trace of them that was found. And the stone that struck the image became a great mountain that filled up the entire earth. That's Daniel chapter 2, 34 through 35. Now, here's another verse. I was watching in the night visions, and behold, one like the Son of Man coming with clouds of heaven. He came to the Ancient of Days. Now, this is interesting because this is two different individuals, the Son of Man, but He came to the Ancient of Days, who is God, and brought Him near before Him. To Him was given a dominion and glory and a kingdom, and all peoples, nations, and languages should serve Him. His dominion is an everlasting dominion, which shall not pass away. And that is Daniel 7, 13 through 14. So how does the kingdoms of this world transfer into the kingdoms of our God? And it actually starts happening in the book of Revelation, in the latter part of the tribulation, or from the middle part to the latter part, before it is ever manifested on earth. And that happens through the judgments which are taking place on the earth. So let me say something. Years ago, I did a teaching, and you can actually order this online. In fact, I want the guys to bring this up just so the people will know what I'm talking about. It is the entire book of Revelation. And one of the things I taught that people said, Perry, that helped me explain, is this, that the book of Revelation is about the following. In Revelation chapter 1, Jesus is in the position of high priest. He has a white garment on, and His eyes are like fire, His feet are like brass. He is the high priest of heaven in chapter 1, and He addresses the seven churches of Asia in chapter 2 or 3 as the priest. When you move all the way through the book of Revelation, you come to chapter 19. When you get to chapter 19, you see Him coming back as King of Kings and Lord of Lords. Jesus is a priest after the order of Melchizedek. Melchizedek was the first priest of God in the book of Genesis in the Old Testament. He met Abraham personally. Melchizedek, he's called the King of Righteousness in Hebrew. However, he had two positions. He was a king, and he was also the first priest of God. Jesus is on earth was to two people, Son of God and prophet. When He went to heaven, He's ever interceding for you and I. He's the high priest of heaven right now. But He has to become the King of Kings and Lord of Lords, which is the second position of the Melchizedek priesthood. He's now a priest. He has to become a king. And He has to become a king before returning to earth to set up His millennial kingdom for 1,000 years. And I hope you're following me because this is really good. So what the book of Revelation is about, when He takes the seven sealed book and begins to open it, and all through the book, and I can show you this in this teaching on Revelation, it's totally fascinating. You can actually see Jewish festivals occurring in heaven. And it doesn't tell you it's a Jewish festival, but waving the palm branches, that's tabernacles. Satan being hurled out of the heavens, that happens to be the Day of Atonement where they hurled the scapegoat off the mountain. I'm telling you, I'm giving you some heavy revy if you're hearing it right now. And so what Jesus is doing in Revelation, He is transferring from a priest into a king, and He has one crown on His head, but later at the end He has many crowns because He's King of Kings. There's seven continents on earth. He will be the king over those seven continents. And so what you have to understand is that the entire book of Revelation reveals to you how God humbles the nations of the earth, judges the nations of the earth, sets aside the kingdoms of men on the earth, and then sets up His Son, Jesus Christ, the Messiah, to rule for 1,000 years as King of Kings and Lord of Lords. And He can't, listen,
Satan cannot take any control. He cannot be cast out of heaven. He cannot release his wrath because the Bible said God did not appoint us to wrath. The Bible says we should pray to be accounted worthy to escape these things. Scripture says the gates of hell cannot prevail against the church. So if Satan was using the Antichrist to prevail against the church, it goes against everything the Lord taught us about hell could plot but never prevail. So my time is about up, but listen to me. You can order that book.

0: of Revelation, but I also have something that I really need you to get. You know, we've been talking about, in fact, I wrote something, and I have not taught on a lot of this at all, and we have new books coming out on the prophetic alert, and we've not, like I said, we've not taught on this at all on the book, but you got to get this. This is new. This is the new prophetic book that we've just put out. Brand new content, fresh insight that I've never publicly preached a lot of this. Get it today. And so we have some great resources, and here's how you can get the information. Stay with us.
1: 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Also, we would love to hear how the Lord is moving and touching your heart right now. So be sure to comment below and then share this video with someone you feel needs it just as much as you did.
2: Are cities driving evolution? This is Ken Ham, encouraging the church to start our thinking with God's Word. I once saw a study that claimed cities are driving evolution and spawning new species in as little as 20 years. 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In other words, it's a frequency of genes that were already there. That's not evolution. Nothing new was created. What these researchers observed wasn't evolution. It was adaptation and speciation within a kind because of already existing genetic information. These observable processes are consistent with what the Bible teaches about kinds.
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4: Chapter 26. And it came to pass, when Jesus had finished all these sayings, he said unto his disciples, Ye know that after 2 days is the feast of the Passover, and the Son of Man is betrayed to be crucified. Then assembled together the chief priests and the scribes and the elders of the people unto the palace of the high priest, who was called Caiaphas, and consulted that they might take Jesus by subtlety and kill him. But they said, Not on the feast day, lest there be an uproar among the people. Now when Jesus was in Bethany in the house of Simon the leper, there came unto him a woman having an alabaster box of very precious ointment, and poured it on his head as he sat at meat. But when his disciples saw it, they had indignation, saying, To what purpose is this waste? For this ointment might have been sold for much and given to the poor. When Jesus understood it, he said unto them, Why trouble ye the woman? For she hath wrought a good work upon me. For ye have the poor always with you, but me ye have not always. For in that she hath poured this ointment on my body, she did it for my burial. Verily I say unto you, wheresoever this gospel shall be preached in the whole world, there shall also this that this woman hath done be told for a memorial of her. Then one of the 12, called Judas Iscariot, went unto the chief priests, and said unto them, What will ye give me, and I will deliver him unto you? And they covenanted with him for 30 pieces of silver. And from that time he sought opportunity to betray him. Now the first day of the feast of unleavened bread, the disciples came to Jesus, saying unto him, Where wilt thou that we prepare for thee to eat the Passover? And he said, Go into the city to such a man, and say unto him, The master saith, My time is at hand. I will keep the Passover at thy house with my disciples. And the disciples did as Jesus had appointed them, and they made ready the Passover. Now when the even was come, he sat down with the 12. And as they did eat, he said, Verily I say unto you, that one of you shall betray me. And they were exceeding sorrowful, and began every one of them to say unto him, Lord, is it I? And he answered and said, He that dippeth his hand with me in the dish, the same shall betray me. The Son of Man goeth, as it is written of him, But woe unto that man by whom the Son of Man is betrayed. It had been good for that man if he had not been born. Then Judas, which betrayed him, answered and said, Master, is it I? He said unto him, Thou hast said. And as they were eating, Jesus took bread and blessed it and brake it and gave it to the disciples and said, Take, eat. This is my body. And he took the cup, and gave thanks, and gave it to them, saying, Drink ye all of it. For this is my blood of the New Testament, which is shed for many for the remission of sins. But I say unto you, I will not drink henceforth of this fruit of the vine until that day when I drink it new with you in my Father's kingdom. And when they had sung an hymn, they went out into the Mount of Olives. Then saith Jesus unto them, All ye shall be offended because of me this night. For it is written, I will smite the shepherd, and the sheep of the flock shall be scattered abroad. But after I am risen again, I will go before you into Galilee. Peter answered and said unto him, Though all men shall be offended because of thee, yet will I never be offended. Jesus said unto him, Verily I say unto thee, that this night, before the cock crow, thou shalt deny me thrice. Peter said unto him, Though I should die with thee, yet will I not deny thee. Likewise also said all the disciples. Then cometh Jesus with them unto a place called Gethsemane, and saith unto the disciples, Sit ye here, while I go and pray yonder. And he took with him Peter and the two sons of Zebedee, and began to be sorrowful and very heavy. Then saith he unto them, My soul is exceeding sorrowful, even unto death. Tarry ye here, and watch with me. And he went a little further, and fell on his face, and prayed, saying, O my Father, if it be possible, let this cup pass from me. Nevertheless, not as I will, but as thou wilt. And he cometh unto the disciples, and findeth them asleep, and saith unto Peter, What, could ye not watch with me 1 hour? Watch and pray, that ye enter not into temptation. The spirit indeed is willing, but the flesh is weak. He went away again the second time, and prayed, saying, O my Father, if this cup may not pass away from me, except I drink it, thy will be done. And he came and found them asleep again, for their eyes were heavy. And he left them, and went away again, and prayed the third time, saying the same words. Then cometh he to his disciples, and saith unto them, Sleep on now, and take your rest. Behold, the hour is at hand, and the Son of Man is betrayed into the hands of sinners. Rise, let us be going. Behold, he is at hand that doth betray me. And while he yet spake, lo, Judas, one of the 12, came, and with him a great multitude with swords and staves from the chief priests and elders of the people. Now he that betrayed him gave them a sign, saying, Whomsoever I shall kiss, that same is he, hold him fast. And forthwith he came to Jesus and said, Hail, Master, and kissed him. And Jesus said unto him, Friend, wherefore art thou come? Then came they, and laid hands on Jesus, and took him. And behold, one of them which were with Jesus stretched out his hand, and drew his sword, and struck a servant of the high priests, and smote off his ear. Then said Jesus unto him, Put up again thy sword into his place, for all they that take the sword shall perish with the sword. Thinkest thou that I cannot now pray to my Father, and he shall presently give me more than 12 legions of angels? But how then shall the scriptures be fulfilled, that thus it must be? In that same hour said Jesus to the multitudes, Are ye come out as against a thief, with swords and staves for to take me? I sat daily with you teaching in the temple, and ye laid no hold on me. But all this was done, that the scriptures of the prophets might be fulfilled. Then all the disciples forsook him and fled. And they that had laid hold on Jesus led him away to Caiaphas the high priest, where the scribes and the elders were assembled. But Peter followed him afar off.
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6: But above these things, what is the main purpose of genealogies? What is it? Just want to tell you, it's all about Jesus. The whole Bible, by the way, is all about our Lord and Savior, Jesus Christ.
7: Genealogies can do one of two things for us. They can either excite us as they affirm or establish a bloodline from generations past, or they can bore us entirely. It all depends on how much significance we give these genealogies. But without a genealogy, how could we have any family connection? Bible genealogies not only provide the family connection, but they have the added benefit of helping us see how, over the generations, man's lifespan actually made its way from hundreds of years old to an average of 70 years. So while begat is a redundant word in our biblical genealogies, let's also remember that all Scripture is inspired of God, and it is for our growth. For Yeshua and his claim to the Messiahship, having this genealogical record is imperative, and it is because of who he is and his established line of ancestry that we can affirm his credentials, and we can boast not in our own genealogy or line of ancestry, but in the one that we have been grafted into, his spiritual descendancy, which provides us security for an eternity. Welcome to Shalom Ariel, and welcome to our continuing study in the book of Genesis with Messianic leader Jacques-Isaac Gabizon. Be blessed as you listen in, and Shalom.
6: Okay, let the children go. God bless them. This is the new generation. You know, so many things are happening in the world. You know, you've seen probably this in the news every day. It seems something is happening. You know, some 200,000 people, I just read this last Wednesday, I believe, were told to evacuate their homes in Indonesia because a volcano erupted. Also in Syria, those who suffer the most, you know, are the children. You know, what's amazing about this war is that both armies do not care about the people, right? The humanitarian chief, Valerie Amos, said that it was unacceptable that both Damascus and the rebels continue to flagrantly violate humanitarian laws because they don't care. In our part of the world, there's a snowstorm, that big snowstorm just happened yesterday in the U.S. You know that 7,500 flights were canceled. About 550,000 homes and businesses are still in the dark even today. And in the front page of the CNN edition, internet edition, it was one word written in big. It said, enough, in red, enough. But to whom are they saying this, actually? To whom are they complaining? I hope not to God. Because God have been saying the same thing since the time of Cain. Right? But I see all these things as their calls. Obviously, I think that God is trying to tell the world something. Right? The end is coming soon. He's trying to call them by unleashing all these things. You know, volcanoes and these wars and so on. He's pulling out his restraining hand, right? This is what Paul says. When the Spirit of God will go, when the restraining hand will go away, this is when the man of perdition, that is the Antichrist, actually would come. Let's open up our scriptures to Genesis chapter 5, because here we're going to see also the beginning of sin, the beginning of our civilization, so to speak. But today we will look at a subject, actually many dread and flee at the sound of it. When I will tell you what it is, you probably would say, I wish I knew, but now it's too late. You're sitting down, you can't just get out. It's not nice. The dreaded subject is genealogy. The long and winding road of name after name. This one is the son of this one, and this one is the son of the other one, and on. How are we going to read the many genealogies, actually, that are presenting themselves in the book of, actually, Genesis? You know, on the bright side, this is the closest many would come to speaking Hebrew. Imagine that someone sitting next to you and does not know you are reading genealogies, this person would be so impressed with you, thinking that you're reading the scriptures in their original language. So it may even be worth it to master the pronunciation of these names. But here in Genesis, it is like a preparatory course, like genealogy 101, since in chapter 5 we have about 14 names to pronounce, and a couple each time. Like, not like when you get to First Chronicles, when you cover the history of humankind through names after names. But I want to ask you, are genealogies really boring? The truth of the matter is that if one thinks they are, it is probably because he never read them. Just the fact that all scriptures is given by inspiration of God indicate to us that there must be something of great value in there. And there is. For my part, I love reading them. After all, these are ancestors. I love to read them because I know that each name is a story by itself. A story of joy, a story of struggle. I always try to find out something about the individual. Many times the meaning of the name says a lot. One name, like that of Seth, means foundation. Why call your son foundation? Did God reveal to Adam that a new era, a new line of believers were to be born? Another name means comfort. Like Noah, Did God reveal to Lamech, his father, that his child will bring comfort to all and even to himself? And other times the Spirit will give us a word or more on one name and then the whole story unravels. Take, for instance, 1 Chronicles chapter 1 to chapter 4. You have there many dozens of names, and just in the first 8 verses of chapter 4, you have to go through 42 names until you meet this wonderful man of God, Jabez. With him, the Spirit of God stops and says, now Jabez was more honorable than his brothers. And then we read that Jabez prayed to God and God answered him. Here we have an individual who was part of the remnant, a strong believer in the sea of names. But Jabez means sorrow. And then you think, sorrow, what happened to his parents at the time of his birth? Whatever it was, now they must as well have found comfort in him, seeing that he's such a godly man. But if one did not go over these names at the beginning of 1 Chronicles, he would not have met Jabez. Even now, one cannot just go to 1 Chronicles 4 and just read verses 4 and 5. It doesn't have the same impact as when you go through the names and then you meet this treasure. You know, reading genealogies is realizing how God is so close to each of these individuals. And you cannot but end up with a feeling of well-being, one that tells us that you also are important to God, especially you. You who believe that Jesus is the Messiah because you know that your name is written in a very important book of records. Which one is it? The book of the Lamb of God. But there's more to genealogies. We remember that we have read another small genealogy just before in Genesis 4 last week. Not a very good one. It is Cain's line, a short one because of the evil nature of these people. But even there, by reading it, we learned a lot about our world, about the development of technology and arts in history. Did you notice that? In 421, Jubal, we are told, is the father of those who played the lyre and the pipe. Here is the first musician, the inventor of musical instruments. We further learned that his brother, Tubal-Cain, worked, and it says, bronze and iron. Both these metals are recognized to have changed the course of our society. It began not long after Adam. See that while the Bible is not a history book, it gives us some important information about our past. But above these things, what is the main purpose of genealogies? What is it? I just want to tell you, it's all about Jesus. The whole Bible, by the way, is all about our Lord and Savior, Jesus Christ. It all began in Genesis 3:15 when the announcement of two prominent genealogical lines, that of the serpent and that of the seed of the woman, the first messianic prophecy. The genealogy starting here in Genesis 5 is the one of the Messiah and will lead us directly to Jesus in Luke chapter 3. In fact, the same names are repeated in Luke chapter 3. To show how God is faithful in his promise of redemption. And if the genealogies of the Bible are so thorough and so painfully precise, it is proportionate to the attacks the other line of genealogy constantly perpetrates, and even now perpetrates against those of the seed of the Messiah. From Cain who killed his brother, to the corruption of the humanity with demons in Genesis 6 that we're going to see, which was an attack on the actual seed of the woman, to the many attempts on the lives of believers like Abraham and Sarah, and against each of the kings of Judah, David, Ahab, Josiah, up to the Messiah himself, genealogies that will prove that God has and will never let go of the line of the Messiah until he comes back and establishes his kingdom on earth. So genealogies, I want to tell you, are not that bad. You can read them and be blessed. Let us begin our reading of the text and see what the Spirit has for us today. Genesis 4:25. Let's begin then there, and we will read until chapter 5, verse 5. This is after the line of Cain. It is like a new beginning in Genesis. It is the act 2 of history. Verse 25. And Adam knew his wife again, and she bore a son and named him Seth, for God has appointed another seed for me instead of Abel, whom Cain killed. And as for Seth, to him was also a son was born, and he named him Enosh. Then men began to call on the name of the Lord. This is the book of genealogy of Adam. In the day that God created man, he made him in the likeness of God. He created them male and female and blessed them and called them Adam. in the day that they were created. And Adam lived 130 years and begot a son in his own likeness after his image and named him Seth. And he begot Seth. The days of Adam were 800 years, and he had sons and daughters. So all the days of Adam lived were 930 years, and he died. This is the first time we read of the name Seth. Seth was to replace Abel and as the ancestor of the seed of the woman. The next genealogy is from Seth actually to Jesus. And right before the genealogy begins in chapter 5, we're given a small sentence actually, one that divided Bible commentators even today. An affirmation that seems to have dropped out of nowhere with a particular message. The last words of chapter 4, then men began to call on the name of the Lord. The name of the Lord is Yod-Heh-Vav-Heh, his proper name, so to speak. The name we call by Jehovah. And the first thing we understand is that with Seth and Enosh, two godly men, men around began to call on the name of the Lord. This shows us the great work of evangelism that was going on. But there's another way to read this phrase. If you compare rabbinical interpretation with modern ones, there's a big difference. And I believe both are right. How do the rabbis 2,000 years ago and even later ones as well read this verse? It may actually surprise you. This is how they read it. And men began to profane the name of the Lord. Profane. How did they get this? How could they be so far from our modern translations? How is it possible to read the same text and come up with such opposing renderings? This is when Bible study takes another turn and becomes, in my opinion, so interesting. This is what the Targum of Jonathan, which may have been written over 2,000 years ago, says. It says that they began to go astray, making idols for themselves and calling their idols by the name of the memory of the Lord. 1,000 years later, Rashi, a prominent rabbi, follows the same interpretation and says, then there was profanation in calling the name of the Lord. It is at this point that we go to the original language, and there we will find out that actually the Hebrew began, the word for began in the Hebrew means actually profanation. The word is halal. This is what it actually reads, and men profane actually the name of the Lord. But how did the word profane become began? There's a long stretch there.
8: Don't go away. We'll be right back with the second half of our program coming up just after this message. As we wind up for the second part of our program today, we would like to remind our listeners how blessed and privileged we feel to be part of your radio day. We pray that the messages you hear will instruct you, edify you, and encourage you to love the Lord more and follow Him into obedience in even greater ways. We are all changed by the challenges and transformed by the trials of life. And as we walk them together, we keep looking up to Him who is mighty to break down the walls of Jericho that stand before us and to hand over to us the spiritual victories in life. Yeshua has broken down the greatest barrier, the greatest wall that has separated us from God the Father. Thank you, listeners, for joining us in prayer and in financial support for this ministry. If you have it on your heart to give to this ministry, then you can by logging on to our congregation website at BethAriel.ca. And if God leads you to contribute from the treasures that God has blessed you with for the continuation of this radio ministry. Shalom, shalom, as we begin part two of today's program.
6: Is it the God in our minds the same as the God of the Scriptures? It is so easy to reshape the God of the Bible in our own image and likeness. It is so easy to remodel Him to our thinking. If we do not let Him be the potter, we become the potters.
8: If we become the potters, then we are redesigning ourselves into something other than what God would want us to become. And if we take control of our lives, then we have lost our commitment to surrender, and we lose the potential to become molded by the Maker. We have lost our potential to become a holy vessel, and moreover, we will fall further into idolatry. Not the kind that worships statues, but the kind that says, let us make God in our likeness, so that He conforms to our designs. What would a man think if the clay that he was fashioning objected to being molded in a particular form, or if the work that he had just finished turned to him and exclaimed, you sure know how to spoil something. You design like you have no hands. Yet this
7: is what man does when he finds faults with the arrangement of God Almighty. Lord, help us to be conformed, reformed, and molded to your image. May we always be as soft clay in your hands, and may our hearts yearn to be like you. And this we pray in Yeshua's precious name. Amen. Welcome to Shalom Ariel, and welcome to our continuing study in the book of Genesis with Messianic leader Jacques Isaac Gabizon. Be blessed as you listen in, and Shalom.
9: Wonders and wonders, it's not that clear. No one really knows, as I went to see different lexicons. The usual response is that this word in a certain grammatical form means began, but the rabbis do not agree with this. According to a well-respected biblical Hebrew lexicon, the TWOT, the Theological Word Book of Old Testament, the author says that the word began could be from another root, Hebrew root, altogether, and may not have its place in Genesis here. But without going too far, both interpretations, I believe, are right, since both meet and do not endure the text. This being said, let us look at this passage from the Jewish perspective. And men began to profane the name of the Lord. The meaning of the word halal and the way it is used elsewhere in Genesis and in the scriptures fits so well the context, and no wonder that the rabbis did stick to it. Halal is associated with uncleanness. The Levites were repeatedly warned against being halal in their religious worship. It has to do with worship, with wrong worship. This word is repeated 15 times in Leviticus. And its original use in the Torah, it has reference to all kinds of illicit sexual relationship. And this is one main problem in the world at this time. This is the problem that we find in Genesis chapter 6 when these demons came and took daughters of men. In Genesis 6:2, see what it says. Then the sons of God, that is these angels, saw the daughters of men and they were beautiful and they took wives for themselves of all whom they chose. That's a mysterious, actually, verse. We'll look at it later. But one that plainly says that demons came down and married women, and as a consequence, some kind of giants came out of their union. This event was so halal that it triggered the flood, actually. This is why God had to start again. Chronologically, our verse in chapter 4 of Genesis should have been followed by Genesis 6 with a demonstration of what actually halal means. But in chapter 5 comes an interruption of grace, a respite, with the genealogy, God save the corruption. He saved one man, we're going to see Noah. And the verses in Genesis 4:26, the word man was supplied by the translator. It should read, and they began to profane the name of the Lord. Who are the they, if it's not the descendant of Cain, and if it's not also the sons of God, these titans that came to profane God and his creation? The implication, the weight of this sentence tells us that really the flood was a must. In fact, this is the direction of the information we're getting from chapter 5 to 6 of Genesis. And there is more to this phrase, as actually it speaks, I believe, to us. And men began to profane the name of the Lord. Can anyone profane the name of the Lord of the Bible while being a worshiper? We saw this with Cain, do you remember? Actually, the answer is very much so, and this is something that we find repeated in the history of Israel and in the history of the church. They may not always know it, but it is one thing that those who worship idols, many times they believe they worship the right God because they use the name of God and they worship their idols. Let me give you an example in history. In Genesis 4:26, you remember when the Israelites went out of Egypt. At some point, their leaders, Moses, went up to the mountains to get the law. And it was then that they became in dire need to have a representation of God. And so they ask Aaron to build something, to do something. And so he built a golden calf. And we read in Exodus 32, so when Aaron saw it, that is when he saw the golden calf, he saw God so excited of its great beauty. What he did? And he built an altar before it. And Aaron made a proclamation and said, tomorrow is the feast of the Lord, but the name of the Lord, this is the name of God in the Old Testament. This is the name of God in the Bible. How can he do that? He associated the calf with God. But how Aaron can call an idol by the name of the God of the Bible? Perhaps this is what they were used to. in Egypt. And this is what it actually means to profane the name of the Lord when it comes to the point of mixing heresy with truth. This is halal. This is how subtle idolatry is. When I speak of idolatry, again, let's not think of a big statue or a big temple. Let us think of what we have made of God. Let us think of what we have made, what image we've made of God. Is it the God in our minds the same as the God of the Scriptures? It is so easy to reshape the God of the Bible in our own image and likeness. It is so easy to remodel him to our thinking. If you do not let him be the potter, we become the potters. The same point we have seen again with Cain. Another clear example, I want to give you another one before we keep on, is during one of the worst periods in the history of Israel, in the book of Judges. Sad book, actually. There, just in passing, we read of a story that seems so insignificant, yet it tells us everything about how the people actually worship God. It is a story of a young man who steals money from his mother. When his mother found out that the money was missing, she cursed the thief. But at some point, the son confessed his sin. And the mother, seeing that she cursed him, she takes the money and dedicates it to the Lord. But how did she do that? Look at Judges 17:3-5. And so when he had returned the 1,100 shekels of silver to his mother said, I had wholly dedicated this silver from my hand to the Lord, Yud-Heh-Vav-Heh. Then we read that the mother took the 200 shekels of silver and gave them to a silversmith, and he made it into a carved and molded image. The whole thing is crazy. The mother took the money and she made a carved image and a molded image, exactly what the Lord forbade the Israelites to do. Exactly what the second commandment forbade the Israelites to do. How could they go so far? Where were the teachers? Where were the shepherds of Israel at this time? I don't doubt this woman's sincerity. Nor do I doubt Aaron's sincerity. Nor do I doubt the sincerity of the many cults today who worship another Jesus, who have another gospel, who work through another spirit. Like Paul says in 2 Corinthians 11. But sincerity will not save you. Sincerity is not enough. It's not a proof of validity itself. It is estimated that 3 billion people perished in the flood, all because they were misled in profaning the name of the Lord. And as we will see, Jesus says that what happened then actually is what is happening in the end times. This is what we're going to see. It is the same situation. So we are reading a story really that speaks to us, speaks to our times. You know, in the book, The Wounded Healer, or by Henry Newman, the author retells a tale from ancient India, a tale which describes well the monsters our world is currently creating and those we may create in our minds. 4 royal brothers decided each to master a special ability. Time went by and the brothers met to reveal what they had learned. The first one said, I have mastered a science by which I can take but a bone of some creature and create the flesh that goes with it. The second said, I know how to grow that creature's skin and hair if there's a flesh on its bones. The third said, I'm able to create its limbs and have flesh, the skin, and the hair. The fourth one said, and I know how to give life to that creature from its form and complete it. So together they could create something really impressive. The brothers went into the jungle, and what did they find? They find a bone of a lion. So one added the flesh, the second grew hide and hair, the third completed it with matching limbs, and the fourth gave the lion's life. Then the lion got up, and they were so impressed by it, so happy, and the lion looked at them, and what he did? He ate them all. And this is the end of the story. You know, we too have the capacity to create great and wonderful things that can devour us, right? I'm not talking about the nuclear arsenal that the world is building right now, no. I'm talking about the image of God that we can make in our, actually in our mind, which is much more important because that depends on our eternal future. But the only way not to create a giant that will eat us up is to look at the remedy. And the remedy is given in chapter 5, right? I told you chapter 4, the continuation of chapter 4 should be chapter 6, but chapter 5 tells you the remedy. The remedy is who? Is Jesus Christ, Yeshua Mashiach. He is the Word of God. And this is where we see from Seth directly to Jesus in Luke chapter 3. I want to tell you there's much for us to learn from this genealogy. First, let's look at it again. First, this genealogy is called the obituary of the Bible. Why? You know that 8 times after naming the man, it ends up with the words, and he died. Adam and he died. Seth and he died. They all died. Almost all. You know that God told Adam that if he ate of the fruit, he will die. So here, he dies. And his children as well. But the last of the line of the genealogy is the last Adam who actually gives life. Another important thing we can see is that verse 2, as God created Adam and Eve, he called them by the name of Adam. Okay, why? Why call them by the name of man? He calls first married couple by the name of the man, I believe, to show us that man is the head of the house. Ah, that's for us, man. This is addressed to all husbands. If something is going wrong, the first to give account to God will be you. Will be us, right? We are responsible ones. I love the way God writes his word, right? Right there. There's something, right? For the husbands to wake up of our responsibility. And this also speaks of the sanctity of marriage. One wife, one husband. This is so refreshing after we have witnessed a polygamist marriage with Lamech. Remember, this genealogy sets things and the right path to follow.
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1: Hi, I'm Pastor Keith Manley with today's Reflection of Grace. The challenges we face in life can often feel overwhelming, weighing heavy on our hearts and upon our minds. Whether it's the concerns about our health, our finances, or our relationships in life, sometimes these burdens can drain our energy and steal our peace. But God gives us an invitation in His Word to cast all of our cares upon Him. In 1 Peter chapter 5 and verse 7, He says, "Cast all your anxiety on Him because He cares for you." God didn't create you to bear burdens alone. Give your worries, your fears, and your struggles to Him today. He's strong enough to carry them, and He's tender enough to care deeply about you. He's more than able to handle our anxieties, and in return, we get to experience His peace. And that's today's Reflection of Grace.
2: 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We're going to jump right back in to where we left off, which was the middle of Rebuilding Liberty, Tim Barton teaching, and the Rebuilding Liberty course. 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We're going to jump back in and get the conclusion of week three of Rebuilding Liberty.
3: The guy who did this painting, he actually did some research, and he studied the Founding Fathers. And one of the things he put in this that a lot of people have never paid attention to, in the bottom right corner, that book is the Bible. It's open to Matthew chapter 5. The Bible was the most quoted source by the Founding Fathers, and it wasn't even close. So far above and beyond everything else. In fact, even in the Constitution Convention, they quoted the Bible often in their speeches, their conversations, their debates. The Bible was a part of everything going on. Well, this is what the painter discovered in his research. And there's actually no record of what all books were there or weren't there as they're doing the convention. But what he concluded was that I can't imagine that people that were this influenced by the Bible, that knew the Bible this well, would have done something so significant and not had the Bible with them. Now, again, the reason I want to point this out is because even when we look at things that we think are obvious, it's an obvious painting, we've all seen it before, and yet most people have never noticed there's a Bible literally open on the table in this painting. We've overlooked so often the influence of Christianity and the vital role it has played in forming the nation. And the guys who were doing this, they knew the Bible. I mean, really knew the Bible and their writings and their quotes and so much of what they did. But also what they learned from the Bible is that as you study the Bible, it's very clear that God made the world on purpose and in order that certain ways God created different institutions. It's obviously from God that He created the family. God created the government. God created the church. And as we look at those, we can, as Christians, hopefully acknowledge, yeah, God made all those. And the reality is that because God made them, God intended to be central in all of those. And we live in an era today where people are far more ready to say, well, yeah, God belongs in the church, but we're questioning a little bit about the dynamic of the family because now we're not sure like what families are supposed to look like and who's supposed to be part of what families, right? And even the gender of different things related to this. But also when you get to government, there's a lot of Christians who would suggest, well, we're not really supposed to have God in government, as if the argument is, now, wait a second, are you suggesting like the government's going to legislate morality? And I just got a newsflash for you. If you're concerned and you think the government shouldn't legislate morality, you misunderstand legislation. Every piece of legislation is reflective of somebody's morality. The reason it's passed, somebody thought it was right, somebody thought it was wrong. It's not a question of, are we going to legislate morality? It's only a question of whose morality are we going to legislate? And what the Founding Fathers knew is we want an objective standard that we can rely on, that we can look to, because if there's not an objective standard like the Bible, which is consistent and doesn't change, then how do you determine morality? What you think is good, somebody else might think is bad. There needs to be an objective standard we can point to, and this is what used to be known. So the Founding Fathers knew America was built on an objective standard. And this was from our inception. If you go back to the very first colonists, the very first people that came to America, it was so clear, so much so, that even when John Winthrop came in 1630, he was the one that led so many of the Puritans as they're coming over, and one of the things he does is a very famous sermon, a model of Christian charity. And in this sermon, He acknowledged to the people coming. He said, "For we must consider that we shall be as a city upon a hill. The eyes of all people are upon us, so that if we deal falsely with our God in this work we have undertaken and so cause him to withdraw his present help from us, we shall be made a story and a byword through the world." John Winthrop is telling everybody coming, hey, we're making a covenant in this. And if we do right, we know that God's going to keep his part. But if we don't do the right thing, and right, just to help connect some dots for people, this is not all that dissimilar from what Moses tells the Israelites in Deuteronomy 28. Right? If you do it God's way, you enjoy the blessings, and God's blessings, they will chase you down, they will overtake you. You can't even escape God's blessings. But if you don't do it God's way, you can't escape the judgment that will come your way from rejecting God's standards. And I would point out that if you look in American history, there were moments when it felt like we couldn't escape God's blessings. And then there were moments when it felt like we couldn't do anything right. There was a covenant made at the very beginning. And by the way, this just wasn't just the Puritans, the Pilgrims. There was a lot of people, early America, that this was the foundation of the nation, saying, God, we want to be connected to you. This was the American covenant from the very beginning. And this was what the founding fathers understood coming through, so much so that when you jump way forward, when you have guys like John Quincy Adams, the son of John Adams, he grows up in the Revolution. He knew every single founding father. In fact, right, as he's 6 years old, he's at the Battle of Bunker Hill. He and his mom are watching it from an adjacent hill. They watch as their family doctor, Joseph Warren, he's bayoneted by the British. As he grows up, he's with his dad over in Europe during the American Revolution. At the end of the Revolution, George Washington chooses him as America's diplomat, actually over to Russia. But then at the end of Washington's presidency, he said John Quincy Adams is the top diplomat America has. He's a diplomat under his father. Under Thomas Jefferson, he's a U.S. senator. Under James Madison, he brings him out of retirement to negotiate the end of the War of 1812. Actually, under James Madison's presidency, James Madison appoints him to be a Supreme Court justice. He's unanimously confirmed in the Senate, but he's over in Europe and he turns it down. He says, I'm doing more important things over here, right? We don't need to worry about the Supreme Court, which says a lot about what he thought the Supreme Court really was and where their value was. But then under James Monroe, he's Secretary of State. He's then president. After president, he goes back to Congress. While he's in Congress, he's invited to go give a speech. It's up in Connecticut, and it's an anniversary speech, July 4th, 1837. When he goes and gives this speech, I'm only going to show you a couple sentences from the speech. I'd encourage you to go read the whole thing. I want you to see the connections he makes. He says, why is it that next to the birthday of the Savior of the world, your most joyous and most venerable festival returns on this day? Now, this is 4th of July.
2: 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Have you noticed the vacuum of leadership in America? 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
4: This is Tim Barton from Wall Builders with another moment from American history. Alexis de Tocqueville, a political official from France, traveled to the United States in 1831 and penned his observations in the now famous book Democracy in America. Being from France, what he found in America was completely unexpected to him. He reported, "Upon my arrival in the United States, the religious aspect of the country was the first thing that struck my attention. And the longer I stayed there, the more I perceived the great political consequences resulting from this. In France, I had almost always seen the spirit of religion and the spirit of freedom marching in opposite directions. But in America, I found that they were intimately united and that they reigned in common over the same country." De Tocqueville recognized that it was biblical Christianity and the morals it produced that made America great. For more information about Alexis de Tocqueville and the positive influence of Christianity in early America, go to wallbuilders.com.
2: 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Jumping back in with Tim Barton teaching during the Rebuilding Liberty course.
3: Right, he says the two most important days for you as Americans is the birth of Jesus and the birth of the nation. He continued on and said, is it not that in the chain of human events, the birthday of the nation is indissolubly linked with the birthday of the Savior? It forms a leading event in the progress of the gospel dispensation? Now, hang on a second. He's saying that the birth of the nation is linked to the birth of Jesus? And that America is somehow connected to a gospel dispensation, the spreading and sharing and the teaching of the gospel? He continued. Is it not that the Declaration of Independence first organized the social compact on the foundation of the Redeemer's mission upon the earth? That it laid the cornerstone of human government upon the first precepts of Christianity. John Quincy Adams, the one who knew every founding father, the one who had grown up in the midst of this, on an anniversary speech, 4th of July, he's saying, I know why we celebrate this. I know why it's a big deal. It's because of the Christian connection. Too few Americans recognize the Christian connection anymore. And in the midst of all that we're talking about, as we talk about America being one of the most successful, prosperous, stable nations in the history of the world, there's a reason we've enjoyed more blessings than almost anywhere else in the world. There's a direct connection and correlation. And just to be clear on this, you can take any founding father virtually you want to and learn their story. Benjamin Franklin considered one of the least religious founding fathers, but least religious is totally different than anti-religious. Because as you can go and look and see the records of the Constitutional Convention, when the founding fathers come together, the first several weeks, when every state has brought their own idea for the way government should operate, and nobody likes anybody else's idea, and all they're doing is arguing, disagreeing, and so much frustration, it was reported that some of the delegates from Virginia, they got up, and the delegation is just going to leave. George Washington chases them down and says, George Mason, please come back. We didn't fight a war to give up now. And George Mason tells them, because I respect you, I'll come back. But I think we're wasting our time. I mean, with how divided we are, there's no way we're going to come together. And it was at this point, June 28, 1787, that Franklin, the old man of the convention, got up and gave the longest speech he gave during the entire Constitutional Convention. And here's what he said in his speech. He said, in this situation of this assembly, groping as it were in the dark to find political truth and scarce able to distinguish it and present it to us, how has it happened, sir, that we have not hitherto once thought of humbly applying to the Father of Lights to illuminate our understanding? Now, let's already pause. Because when the least religious guy is like, I think our solution is we should pray. Okay? That says a lot when that's your least religious. Also, it says a lot when people say he was a deist. Because a deist doesn't believe God gets involved. So why is a deist saying we need to pray and ask God to intervene in our situation? Well, let's keep going. He continued, in the beginning of the contest with Great Britain, when we were sensible of danger, we had daily prayer in this room for divine protection. There in Independence Hall. That was the same place where 11 years earlier they did the declaration. And Franklin's reminding them, remember when we were here and we prayed every single day? Also significant. Franklin says during the Revolution, they prayed every single day for divine protection. He says our prayers were heard and they were graciously answered. Again, that's not a deist God, right? If God is answering your prayers, then you believe there is a God who intervenes in the affairs of men. Let's continue. He said, all of us engaged in the struggle must have observed frequent instances of a superintending providence in our favor. Have we now forgotten this powerful friend? Or do we imagine we no longer need his assistance? I have lived, sir, a long time. And the longer I live, the more convincing proofs I see of this truth, that God governs the affairs of men. If a sparrow cannot fall to the ground without his notice, is it probable that an empire could rise without his aid? We have been assured in the sacred writings that except the Lord build the house, they labor in vain that build it. I firmly believe this, and I also believe without his concurring aid, we shall succeed in this political building no better than the builders of Babel, and we shall become a reproach and a byword down to future ages. I therefore beg leave to move that henceforth prayers imploring the assistance of heaven and its blessings on our deliberation be held in this assembly every morning before we proceed to business. Now, again, when the least religious founding father is suggesting the way to resolve our conflict is we need to get God involved in this, it says a lot about their idea. And this is where I would go back and point out. That's why earlier historians, when they pointed out that Christianity was the atmosphere upon which this whole thing was birthed, the founding fathers understood something that I think a lot of Christians in America have even forgotten. It's what the Psalms tells us. Unless the Lord builds the house, they labor in vain that build it. Why does all this matter? Because last week we talked about some really practical things that we can do to restore some of this faith foundation And I think that there's a lot of people that have misunderstood what should be our greatest priorities. Because there's people looking going, hey, we need to solve this economic issues. I agree. There's a lot of economic problems we got to deal with. Maybe domestic policy, foreign policy, immigration. There's a lot of problems we have to deal with. But if we don't restore the atmosphere that allows freedom to work, if we don't restore religion and morality, then the American experiment will go the way that every other nation has gone in the history of the world, which after 250 years is the lifespan of nations, or we can have a rebirth. And this is where we want to encourage and challenge everybody watching, wherever you are watching from. Where our name comes from is the Bible book of Nehemiah. Nehemiah 2:17, he's calling everybody, he says, come, let us rebuild that we will no longer be a disgrace. I think everybody in this room, probably most of you watching, can agree there have been some moments that were pretty disgraceful over the last many years, decades, century, however far back we need to go. But we are at a unique moment that we've never had before, that we can rebuild like we've never.

0: You're not a patriot, but for every patriot, understand the foundation that we build from. We restore religion and morality. And after that, then let's target every other issue we need to get after. But we have to restore the faith foundation. If we don't have a faith foundation, we lose the idea. Like the Declaration says, there's a God who gave us rights. Government exists to protect those rights. If there is no God, there are no God-given rights. If there is no faith foundation, there is no freedom. This is the way the American system was built. But we are in a unique place that we can rebuild like never before. It's time for us as believers to roll up our sleeves and let's go back and rebuild. Thank you, guys. Rick, let me give it back to you.
1: You can't have an accurate view of the world and history, especially without it being from a biblical lens. It's just not possible. Western civilization is built on the Bible and on biblical principles. This goes back to the Hebrews. The nature of covenant was made by God. In order for us to truly understand history and understand our duty today, we have to look at really what it's built on. And the old adage is, if you don't know your history, you'll make the same mistakes. I just believe inevitably you have to arrive at the truth that our country is founded on the Bible and its principles. And when you are confronted with that, it's impossible to ignore.
2: Do you remember what was necessary for this nation to be great? Saith every founding father, you must be a religious people. You must have a moral code. Why? Because you're going to be a republic. And that means that you are going to be the ones that get your leaders elected. You're going to be the leaders, and you're the ones that are going to have to hold them accountable, which means you have to be a moral people. So you go to church. That's where morals come from God. And here's what I love about Texans. Not only do you people go to church, when you go, you're packing. So that right there, that has got to make your altar calls a lot more effective, doesn't it? Would you like to accept Jesus as your savior? I don't know. Yeah, I'd like to do that.
3: So this culture wants to rid us and rob us of our love for America. No, this nation is not perfect. We had a rocky start. And I'll take America for any other country or nation on the face of this planet. How about you? What is the answer? Is there hope for this nation? And the Bible tells us in 2 Chronicles chapter 7, verse 14. He says, if my people, which are called by my name, would humble themselves and pray, seek my face and turn from their wicked ways, then will I hear from heaven, forgive their sins, and heal the land. Tomorrow is not promised. All we have before us is the here and now. So let us govern ourselves as if there is a God. Because, my friend, there is.
4: Biblical principles are what produce freedom in society, but you won't have biblical principles in society in which you don't have citizens with a biblical worldview.
5: We've relegated to say, look, politics is dirty. That's what pastors say. Politics is dirty. I don't do politics. Well, the church is dirty. What's your point?
6: If you're a Christian, a person of faith, you must care about what's happening in our culture.
7: And you begin to love what God loves and hate what he hates in the scriptures because your heart is lining up with the heart of God because of the gospel.
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0: Okay, we want to let you know about a new product we have here at Wall Builders called Lives, Fortunes, and Sacred Honor, the signers of the Declaration. Like most Americans, you might be someone that you recognize some of the names of the founding fathers, but do you know their story? We want to help remedy that. My dad and I have written biographies on all 56 signers of the Declaration to help reintroduce people to the men who literally signed their names on the line for the sake of the nation. And when they did this, they knew that they were essentially signing their death warrants. They were risking everything for the hope that they might be able to purchase freedom for the rising generation with their lives, their fortunes, and sacred honors. And in spite of the hardship that every one of them endured, none of them recanted or backed away. Now, if you don't know their story, you can get to know all 56 of them. 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
1: I think biblical citizenship as a Christian would be stewardship, that God has given us this republic to be stewards over.
2: As people are experiencing tyranny, they're asking why, what has happened, and there's just this feeling of being lost right now and not knowing where to turn, and you just gave us the foundation. This is truth.
0: Everybody, welcome back to the tavern portion of our Rebuild Liberty. Remember, we're having those revolutionary conversations about the strategies and tactics necessary to rebuild the walls, to actually lay the bricks, use the right mortar, and build this thing strong for future generations. So here in our tavern, we're going to talk about the action items. What can you do in your community this week to implement what Tim was talking about tonight, really what David talked about last week, what we've been talking about throughout the course. It all comes back to this idea. When you learn that history, you realize that the founding fathers of America, they had this concept of jurisdictions. They believed that our freedom came from God, not government. That really important line in the Declaration of Independence, that we're endowed by our Creator. And then that really important line that says that to secure these rights, governments are instituted among men deriving their just powers from the consent of the governed. You put those together and it gives you a really clear chain of command, if you will. The freedom comes from God to you. And then you give to government the power to protect your rights. That's the whole reason we created government in the first place here in America. So what we've got to do is figure out, what is government really supposed to do? They're supposed to protect, not provide. They're not supposed to give us all these things. That's why it's pursuit of happiness, not guarantee of happiness. Pursuit of happiness, not redistribution of happiness. So if we're going to actually rebuild liberty in this country, what we've got to start doing is restoring that civic literacy, restoring the Declaration of Principles, restoring religious liberty. And then this week, we need to talk about restoring limited government, getting government back into its proper jurisdictional place. Instead of government solving all our problems, we need to say, government, you do those things that only government can do and that we've given government the power to do. One of the first steps I want to encourage you to think about this week is restoring parental rights. That's a way of restoring limited government, because in too many places, we've given government the power to make decisions about our children, to make decisions about our children's education, decisions about our children's health, all of these things. And that is not the proper role of government. So we've got some work to do to restore the basic jurisdictional separation there, that parental rights means that the parent should decide the upbringing of the child, should make the health decisions, the education decisions, all of those things. And frankly, we need some amendments to state constitutions, and we need a federal amendment. We need an amendment to the U.S. Constitution that'll guarantee parental rights and stop the government from encroaching on our decisions. So we write more about that in the blueprint, and there's things that you can do to get involved with local organizations. Check that out in your workbook and in the blueprint, and we'll connect you with those organizations. Second major step in our 12-step recovery for this week, it's actually step number 8 overall, is to restore property rights. This is just another one of those areas where little by little we gave more and more power on the decision-making to government. So now we have government bureaucrats and engineers that don't answer to us telling us what we can do with our property. That's wrong. You, the landowner, should decide what you want to do with your property. Obviously, you shouldn't harm your neighbor, and if you do, they should be able to take you to court and you should have to make it right. But this idea that we have to go to our local government and constantly get permission to do things with our land, that's wrong, and it's not freedom. So there's a lot of things we can do locally. We've got some things in the book. We're working on a property owner's bill of rights that we want to get people to adopt at the local level. So make sure you're paying attention at patriotacademy.com. Get on our email list, and you can be one of our champions for that particular step as well. And the last step we're going to talk about in the tavern this week is abolishing federal duplicity. I talked about this in the first week a little bit, but the whole point is that the government at the federal level should not be doing the things that the government at the local or state level is already doing. Education, agriculture. I mean, you pick many of these departments at the federal level are actually duplicating what was already being done at the state or local level. This is one of those things where we've got to get rid of the waste and literally abolish these departments at the federal level. Maybe some of those at the state level as well, but right now, the low-hanging fruit is to abolish these departments at the federal level. You and I need to be working on that. Some of that's going to have to be done through constitutional amendments. Sometimes we can get Congress to do it, and sometimes the president will be pushing for some of these things to happen. But this is one of those areas where we have to start challenging the status quo. This is a revolutionary strategy and tactic to restore limited government. All right, quick review before we close out our tavern section tonight. In our first week, we talked about three steps, the first three steps of our recovery plan for the country. You host a Rebuild Liberty course. You get involved in planning a 250th celebration right there in your community. And yes, you help make the Constitution something that's studied at your local public schools, or get a Celebrate Freedom Week going at your schools. That was the first three steps in our recovery plan. Talked about that in week one. Hopefully you're already working on one of those three. And then in week two, we talked about beginning to restore our religious liberty and God consciousness by getting the national motto, In God We Trust, the Ten Commandments, chaplains, Bible curriculum in school, all of those things in week two that we talked about. And then this week, we're beginning that process of restoring limited government, restoring parental rights, restoring property rights, and abolishing federal duplicity. That's a lot to cover for these few minutes that we have in the tavern. Hope you got you a good cup of Patriot Brew. I'll see you next week here in the tavern to talk about our final action steps. Welcome back to Rebuilding Liberty. What a great week this has been. Week three. Now we got one more week left, and we got some great teaching for you next week as well. But I want you already thinking about where you're going to host the next Rebuilding Liberty course. Has everybody had a great time in the first 3 weeks? Yeah? One more week to go. We'll see you next week for Rebuilding Liberty. All right, everybody, out of time for today. That was week three of Rebuilding Liberty, Tim Barton teaching and the Rebuilding Liberty course. Go to wallbuilders.show to listen, or go to patriotacademy.com to get the videos. 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
1: I grew up fearing my father, a Mexican who hated religion. We spoke Spanish at home, and I did poorly in school because Dad often beat us kids and Mom. When I graduated and got a job, I had to give my paycheck to Dad. An employment counselor named Dean helped me get a better job. When I heard Dean was in the hospital, I called him and we began dating. We became engaged, and my father was so enraged I moved out. Then my father disowned me, so I moved back home and broke the engagement. I went into a deep depression, prompting Dean to confront my father, and we married that weekend. I learned that Dean had a drinking problem, and he justified that as being part of his job. I finally gave him an ultimatum, so he set up a bar at home. Then he took me on vacation. We were driving up the Pacific Coast Highway when a car drove toward us out of control in our lane. Miraculously, the car hit the embankment and soared right over us. I had never believed in God, but I kept saying, "There must be a God." We tried going to church after that and even bought a Bible, but didn't understand what we read. Not until we talked with a neighbor who explained salvation through Christ. I was washing dishes at home when I asked Jesus to come into my life. A few months later, Dean received Christ and stopped drinking. Nothing is impossible with God. I'm Dee Mader. If the Son...
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4: Acts chapter 19 tells about that in the midst of a revival, Satan tried to show himself through men that were demon-possessed and operating in the power of demons to cast out demons. I mean, Satan came along looking like he was God's representative, but he imitated it. But anyway, these seven sons were exposed, and great things were seen in this particular passage about the operation of demons. Leviticus 17:7, false religions are controlled by demons. It says in Leviticus 17:7, they, that is those that are under the control of these things, sacrifice and offer their sacrifices to demons after whom they have gone a-whoring. Now, this is talking about even believers who have been following after God and gone after these false religions. Gone a-whoring means that they have left the one they're married to, which is God and the proper things of God, and gone after the a-whorings of this world, false religion. It said this should be a statute forever to them throughout their generations. So, again, as we pointed out, demon possession always has been and still is a choice. And it might come in a moment of weakness, but you still opened yourself up. And where you said no, you can still say yes. Even after 40 days that Jesus had fasted and was so weak and so tired and so hungry, I mean, you can imagine how much his will was struggling at that time. He literally, Satan came to him, and Jesus spoke to him three times and brought him the word of God. It comes back to this: I don't care how weak you are, you can still say no. And you can say no and quote a scripture, because Satan hates the scripture. And three times Jesus quoted a scripture and Satan departed. It says for a season. Oh, he will come back. But ridding themselves of demons, this is what happened in Leviticus 17:7, had to be by their own will to repent, return to God's word. Many believers in the wilderness, in other times, in the times of the judges, all these, they went after the demons and the religions of the world, but many of them came back. And they repented and returned to God's word. Demons control much of Judaism in the word of God in Jesus' day. And so in the New Testament, and this was the seven sons of Sceva I was telling you about. In Leviticus, the Old Testament, we're told about this operation of demons along with these false religions. These men, the seven sons of Sceva, had their own religion. It sounded like the Bible. It sounded like the word of God. Their father was a chief priest among the Jews, and so they had all the pedigrees, But they went around casting out demons. But when they found out the name of Jesus, they must have stayed in one of Paul's meetings and saw him casting out devils by the name of this man, Jesus. They tried it. They took a man and took him into a bedroom of a house somewhere and tried to cast the devil out of him. They used the name of Jesus. The moment they did that, the demon spoke out of this demon-possessed man and said, I know Jesus and I know Paul. Because they said, come out in the name of Jesus that Paul preaches. And the demon said, I know that Paul guy and I know that Jesus guy, but who are you? It just shows you Satan doesn't even know his own followers. These men have been following him for years. He doesn't even know their names, but he does know the names of people that have accepted Jesus. He knows the name of Jesus too. If you've been born again, your name is etched in heaven, but it's also etched in hell. He knows you. The seven sons of Sceva were trained by their father. Notice this, who did so? That's why it said their father did this. They followed in the footsteps of their father, these seven sons. And then one day the demon turned on them because they used the real power. And so again, it comes back to it that Jesus has the true power. And we have his name given to us. And notice what remember what the disciples said in chapter 10 of the book of Matthew. They returned again with joy, saying, even the devils are subject unto us through your name. All right, let's take a look at Revelation chapter 16. We're going to take a look at verse 14. Again, these are the religions of the world, and it's going to get very much worse during the time of the tribulation in Revelation. And Revelation 16, 14 says, these are the spirits of demons working miracles. Notice this, working miracles, but they're called lying signs and wonders. I mean, they look great, but they're not real. They're lying signs and wonders who go out by the kings of the earth and of the whole world to gather them to the battle of the great day of God Almighty. This is the battle of Armageddon. So demons can not only control people individually, but they can even control masses of people. Demons control much of what goes on in wars. And demons cannot stay where the anointing of the Holy Spirit is present. Let's go back to this, lying signs and wonders. Jesus said in Matthew chapter 24, he said, behold, there'll come a day when you'll see lying signs and wonders. And says, don't fall for these things. How do you know the difference between them? Lying signs and wonders do not make operations by the name of Jesus. They don't use the name of Jesus. They use many other things, but the name of Jesus is what indicates what is true and what is not. In fact, in 1st, 2nd, and 3rd John, we have it mentioned so many times that the way to tell a real believer is, do they believe in the blood of Jesus Christ, in Jesus Christ who gave his life? Do they believe that Jesus Christ is the Son of God? Is he the offspring of God into this world sent to save mankind? This is the way to tell a true prophet. And a lying prophet, a false prophet, does not use the name of Jesus. So this is the way we can tell. And so I remember Kenneth Hagin, I worked for him one time, and he was describing out of that verse of scripture in 1st, 2nd, 3rd John about that the way to tell a false prophet is by understanding that a false prophet will not use the true name of Jesus, and they will not admit that Jesus Christ is God come in the flesh to redeem mankind. And he said there was somebody in his prayer line that was talking about this wonderful works of God, all these kind of things like that. But Brother Hagin said, I knew something was wrong with him. He said, you lying spirit on the inside. He said, sir, I want you right now with your mouth to confess Jesus Christ is God come in the flesh. The man said, Jesus Christ is not God come in the flesh. And the man's eyes kind of went like this. He said, say it. Jesus Christ is God come in the flesh. And the man could not say it. And so Brother Hagin told the demon to turn loose of him. This man was already saved, but he was operating under lying signs and wonders, lying demonic activity who did not possess him, but they had mingled with his thoughts. They were controlling his thoughts. And so the man, again, after that, the man said, no, Jesus Christ is the Son of God. After that, demon would turn loose of him. But a true demon in a person or possessing or oppressing a person cannot say that. So we have here again, they come with lying signs and wonders. And Jesus said, in so much they'll deceive the very elect. He's saying there's going to come a time in the tribulation that people who are saved will be deceived by these things because they'll see signs and wonders and say, this has to be God. No, Satan can do some pretty miraculous things. Remember when Moses was going to come in, met with Pharaoh, and Pharaoh brought out all of those men that worked in signs and wonders, you know, those that worked with him, and they produced some strong things, even imitating the ones that Moses did. But Moses kept producing greater and greater. There finally came a point where they couldn't do any more. And even the magician said, we can't do this. This is God. God. This is really God, admitting they were not operating under the real God. Revelation 16, 14 again, these are the spirits of demons, not of God, working miracles, lying signs and wonders. And Antichrist himself is going to have a false prophet. They'll be working signs and wonders who go out by the kings of the earth of the whole world to gather them to battle of the great day of God Almighty. So demons can control individuals, but demons can also control masses. Demons control much of wars, like I said, and demons cannot stay when the anointing of the Holy Spirit is present. So we're seeing it happen today. We're seeing masses of people like operating in the same thing, and that's more than just a government. That's more than just a group of people, more than just some type of small group of people controlling them. They've actually given themselves over to the God of this world, and they're operating under basically mass hysteria. So demons can control masses. We find them here, and they control masses later on in the book of Acts, where we actually had people shouting and screaming in the streets, "Great is Diana of the Ephesians." And this thing got so totally out of control, they got so hysterical, they were going to kill Paul and his followers for no reason. There was no reason to it. And it took those that operated under the law, the attorneys and the judges, coming and standing for them and saying, "What you're about to do, you're going to regret, because this is against the law. These men have not broken any law. They didn't come here preaching against Diana. They came preaching their Jesus Christ. And whether you believe in him or not, that's up to you. But this thing you're about to do is wrong, and you're not only going to hurt yourself, and you'll end up in prison for doing these things." He said, "What's going to happen is that Rome's going to release a lot of their things they've given to us, all types of laws and all types of control, that we no longer have to do it. Rome does it for us. Now we're going to have to give that up if you guys win this thing." So finally, all of them backed off and all of them left. And so Paul was left, and he again escaped from all of those things. Acts chapter 19 tells us in verse 12, that when we operate under the power of the Holy Spirit, that we carry that anointing. There's almost a superficial anointing that operates under demons, but there's the true anointing that operates under the Holy Spirit. Satan is in the imitation business, and he imitates what God does. Satan cannot come up with anything on his own except for out-and-out rebellion against God, but one thing he does do is he tries to imitate the things of God to deceive the very elect. Jesus said that would happen. So many signs and wonders that even going to deceive the very elect. And in Acts 19 and verse 12, we have the anointing of the Holy Spirit that is so powerful. And here we have when Paul, let's just read the verse, Acts 19, 12, speaking of Paul, "So that from his body were brought to the sick handkerchiefs and aprons, and diseases departed out of them, and the evil spirits went out of them." This verse is telling you don't even have to be there to cast out a devil. The very anointing and the power of God, the healing miracles of God, and the healing power of God is so strong that a handkerchief or an apron that had been prayed over was laid on the sick, and the evil spirits went out of them, as well as the diseases. So the disease, now one knows something, disease and sickness is separated from evil spirits. Although evil spirits can bring diseases into you, it's possible to be sick and not have an evil spirit. It's possible to have an evil spirit which brings diseases into you. But in this case, when they simply laid the handkerchiefs and aprons on the people, the sicknesses, the diseases departed from them, and the evil spirits went out of them. Oh, the power of the anointing and presence of the Holy Spirit. For years in my church, we would have times at the end of a service, and I'd tell people, "Bring your prayer cloths. Attach your name to it, you know, stick it on there, so don't be stealing somebody else's prayer cloth." But me and the ushers around me and the church leadership would come and put our hands on that, and we would pray, and we would tell sickness and disease to go and demons to get out of those people. We'd lay hands on them, and God's power went into them. And we had so many testimonies of people that those were laid on, and they said the diseases went out of them. People said it's like the problems in their life just seemed to disappear when they placed them on there. And so the cloth held the power of God, just like the hem of Jesus' garment held the power of God. This is the power we have over Satan, sickness, disease, and even demons that have been sent out to fight us.
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4: Paul told us in Philippians chapter 1, verses 3 through 5, "I thank my God at every remembrance of you, always in every prayer of mine, making requests for you all with joy for your partnership in the gospel from the first day until now, The theme of the book of Philippians is partnership. 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
6: 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I'm Mark Hankins, and today I have a powerful message from the Word of God that I believe will bless you and will encourage you. My favorite scripture is, "Now thanks be unto God, who always causes us to triumph in Christ." And today is a day of triumph. Let's get right into the Word.

0: join us as Mark Hankins teaches on the power of identification.
1: I have a pastor friend that when he was younger, he worked on a farm. You know, they raised chickens, and so they had to transport chickens, you know, on these trucks. You know, years ago, he used to get behind a chicken truck every now and then, try to pass it, you know, and they'd have four or five chickens in cage, and they have another cage, and so they'd transport them that way. So his job, he said, was when the truck came in, then he would unload all the cages, and then he would dump the chickens out on the ground. Well, the chickens for transport had been, their little feet had been tied together, so they wouldn't hurt themselves, and so he'd dump them out, and they just lay there on the ground. And he said, so my favorite job, he said, was I'd had a knife and I'd cut the string off of their feet. He said, but when I cut the string off of their feet, he said, most of the chickens just lay there. They'd been in the cage so long, been bound so long that it left. He said, so my favorite job was what he said, I like to slap those chickens. So he said, after... Very entertaining. Once a chicken, he said, I cut them loose, and then they just lay there, and I'd go, bam! And those chickens would jump up and realize they were free and run all over the place. So I kind of like that job as a preacher. I like to say, I'm going to slap some chickens right now. In other words, God has already done everything he's going to do. Woo! Come on, about your redemption, your healing. Come on, slap a chicken next to you and say, you ought to be free. Hallelujah. What's wrong with you? Don't let the devil keep messing around with you like that. Hallelujah. Jesus set you free. Hallelujah. Woo. Woo. Come on. It's good to be free. Hallelujah. I said it's good to be free. Come on, the law of the spirit of life in Christ Jesus has made me free from the law of sin. Whoa, and death. The law of the spirit of life in Christ. Woo, set me free. Glory to God. Lord, a shout. I'm free. I'm free. Thank you, Lord. He set me free. He set me free. Hallelujah. Woo. Ha ha. All right, sit me down just for a minute. Now he says, you are in Christ, 130 in Christ scriptures, but only 35 that are really significant. 35, man. You write those down. Somebody said, where are they? Find them. I had to. Nobody gave me a list. I had to read all of Colossians, all of Ephesians. You got the book. In Christ, with just a preposition. Amen. Which means everything Jesus did, he did it what? For us. Set to the credit of our account, so we were what? Identified with him. Yes. And we are now in him, uh-huh. In union with him.
2: Yes.
1: In Christ.
2: Yes. Yes.
1: In it. Hallelujah. Yes. Now think about this just for a second. The name Christ just means, we learned a lot of this from Brother Copeland years ago. It means the anointed one and his anointing. So now I am joined to, in Christ, the anointed one and the anointing that comes from him. So every experience with or touch of the anointing when you receive the anointing, every touch of the anointing is a real spiritual substance. Yes. every time you receive that anointing or stir yourself up, and that anointing begins to come up out of your spirit. I'm on praying in the Holy Ghost every time. The anointing. That anointing has the power to totally destroy every previous identity. And anything that would hinder your destiny. Yes. Come on. Anything the devil would try to put on you to mess up your destiny. The anointing of the Holy Ghost. Woo! Come on. I'd rather have the anointing of the Holy Ghost. Come on. Than anything. That anointing. Come on. Is in you. Comes on you. Destroys every yoke. Come on. Sets you free. The anointing. Come on, in Christ, the anointed one. Yes. And that same anointing. Yes. Whoo, restores you to your true identity. Yes. Come on, you don't want to pick up a lot of false identities from your television and social media. Come on, and your kinfolk. Come on, your true identity. Who you are in Christ. Woo. That anointing. Let's try that again. I said, that anointing, you go. Come on, you get in the middle of four crazy friends. Come on, you get in the middle of some believers, amen, the anointing of the Holy Ghost. Come on. You walk out of there and say, I'm not what the devil said. I'm not what circumstances say. I'm not what my feelings say. I am who God says I am. I have what God says I have. I can do what God says I can do. Woo! I believe I receive the anointing. Woo! Ha, ha, ha. Praise the Lord. All right, now let me show you something here. Here's what the Lord showed me when I was just a teenager. All right. Find yourself. People do all kinds of things to try to find yourself. I'm trying to find myself. I need to go on vacation to find myself. Yeah, well, I don't know where you're going, but you probably ain't going to find yourself over there. Some of y'all say, I need to get married so I can find myself. I don't know. I don't know. I don't know about that. You might want to find yourself before that happens. All right, I better be careful because I could say some things that might hurt somebody's feelings. So let's just keep going. Now, here's what the Lord showed me, right? Luke chapter 4. You're going to find yourself. I'm going to find myself. Luke chapter 4, and it says here in verse 17, whoo, we're talking about Jesus. And it says, and Jesus was delivered unto him the book of Isaiah. And when he had opened the book, he found the place where it was written. All right. So imagine, here's Jesus. He laid aside his deity power, became a human. So he had to actually grow, learn. Amen. And so he must have been studying. And he studied in Isaiah. And he looked at Isaiah and he went, when he opened the book, he found the place where it was written. He said, Isaiah 61, right? He said, the Spirit of the Lord is upon me. So he has anointed me to preach the gospel, broken hearted, deliver to the captive, to preach the gospel. He closed the book and said, deal with it. Ha, ha, ha. In other words, Jesus opened Isaiah and found himself in Isaiah 61. When he found himself, he said, well, that's me right there. Come on, you don't need no marijuana. Come on, you don't need no drugs. You don't need no whiskey. You just need to open your Bible and say, well, there I am right there. I just found myself.
2: Praise God.
1: In other words, Jesus found himself in the scriptures. Wow. So imagine that you and I could read Ephesians.
2: Oh, come on.
1: Come on. God, rich in mercy, come on, made us alive together with Christ, raised them together. And you go, whoa, I just found myself in Ephesians chapter 2. Made alive, raised up together with Christ, seated together with him. I said, look. Well, there I am right there. In other words, the gospel of Christ is a group picture. The first thing you look for in a group picture, right? You're with everybody else and they're going, well, look at me, look at me. You say, I ain't looking at you right now. I'm trying to find myself right now. Come on, I didn't come to church to look at you. I came to church to look at Jesus and to find myself. Once I found myself in him. Come on, I found myself in him. There I am right there. Woo! He took me to the cross. Amen. The Message Bible says I identified myself completely with Christ. Wow. Go ahead and laugh for a minute and say, huh?
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1: Welcome to 15 Minutes in the Word with New York Times bestselling author Joyce Meyer. On today's program, Joyce will be teaching from her series, Living on Purpose for a Purpose. 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We can all make a decision to use our time wisely, so we can accomplish all that God wants us to. 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
2: Several times a day now, I'm stopping and kind of going over what I've done with my time so far that day. And I'm finding it to be interesting, because we often say life just goes by in a blur. Well, sometimes we need to take the time to think about what we're doing with the time that we have. Take the time to think about what you're doing with the time that you have. The only way that we can ever make any changes in our life is to take an honest look at it and say, what am I investing? What am I wasting? What would God have me change? You know, we're always adjusting and making changes in our lives. If you're never willing to change anything, life will never get any better. Remember what I said last night? You can't just keep doing the same thing over and over thinking you're going to get a better result. Let's maximize our life. Let's maximize our time. I like that word maximize, don't you? The devil wants to minimize us, but God wants to maximize us. That means, maximize means to do the most you can with what you have, not the least that you can. Don't ever be the kind of person that just does barely enough to get by. Always go the extra mile. Let me tell you how that works. Get to work 5 minutes early, not 5 minutes late. Yeah, I thought I'd get a few giggles on that one. Don't leave messes for somebody else to clean up. Let's get personal. If you use the last of the toilet paper, replace the roll. If you use the last Kleenex in the box, go replace the box. Don't just be glad you got the last one and then leave work for somebody else to do later on. Come on, you know, sometimes you think you shouldn't have to tell people this kind of stuff, but you do. You know, Paul told people how to dress. Sometimes I have to tell people how to dress. Some women just don't seem to get it. It's like, really? We don't want to see that. In case you haven't noticed, honey, yours don't even look that good anymore anyway, so at least do us a favor and hide it. Well, I'm sorry, but sometimes I'm just like, give me a break. Really. Woo. Go the extra mile. If anyone forces you to go 1 mile, go 2. Well, why should I do that? You know what? To be excellent. God is an excellent God, and He has called us to be excellent, and that means that you always do what's right, especially when nobody's looking. See, this became, to me, a very precious principle early in my walk with God. I'd been born again for a long time, but in 1976, when God touched my life with the power of His Spirit and called me to do what I'm doing now, I was not able to go off to Bible college somewhere. I didn't have any formal training to do what I'm doing. But God will let you go to the school of the Holy Ghost if you're willing to do that. And what that means is God can take every single thing in your life, ordinary, everyday, mundane things, and He can teach you a powerful spiritual lesson right where you're at. And you hear me tell my funny little stories about putting your grocery cart back and doing different things like that. But you know what? Those things are precious to me because I was not an excellent person. I was not a person who always went the extra mile. And God was calling me to do something big, but he had to make me an excellent person. I couldn't go off somewhere and somebody teach me to be excellent. He taught me by using the things in my everyday life. I remember the first time the Lord said, don't leave that out there, put it back. Okay, now here's the thing, and I'm just going to be honest with you. It took me 2 years. We're talking 1976, 1977. I was teaching a little home Bible study with 20 people in it, and I'd still be there if I wouldn't have learned how to put my grocery cart back. And see, a lot of people think, well, that's just silly. That has nothing to do with anything. It has everything to do with everything. It's what you do behind closed doors when nobody's looking that you do unto God just for him because you believe it's what he wanted you to do that makes you a great person. How to develop character in an image-driven age. Today we care more about how many people we have on our Facebook account than getting prepared for eternity. Took me 2 years to obediently put that grocery cart back every time I went to the grocery store, whether it was cold, whether it was raining. And I could just hear the Holy Ghost, put it back. Put it back. Well, everybody else, see, you're not everybody else. You're not everybody else. That's the problem. I don't care what everybody else does. We are not everybody else. We represent the Most High God. Amen? And I got all kinds of stories like that. I'm not going to get into them again. I'm sure that you've heard a lot of those stories. Do what's right, especially when nobody's looking. Don't be deceived. God is not mocked. Whatsoever a man sows, that and that only. You know, you can change some things in your life. Honestly and truly, every one of us can change some things in our life. You know, if you're frustrated all the time and feel like you're too busy all the time and like you're on overload and you're about to go over the edge and you're cranky with people all the time because you're so busy. Well, no sane person should be expected to do everything that I'm doing. How could you possibly expect me not to be frustrated with my life? Sound like anybody you know? You know what? If you don't like your schedule, change it. I mean, really, who's making you do everything that you're doing? Come on, don't make me come out there. Who's making you do? See, I say stuff like that and you're like, change my schedule? Yeah, just try saying, no, I can't do that. No, I can't sign up for that. I'm already too busy. No, I won't be going. No, Junior, you're not going to play on another ball team. You're already playing on three, and I'm not going to spend my life driving you back and forth. Be an on-purpose person. We need to start taking our lives back and stop letting what's going on in the world rule us. You don't have to answer the phone just because it rings. I'm still trying to teach myself that. Oh, we're so curious. I mean, if that thing rings, we just can't stand it. If it beeps, you got to go get it and find out who might need you. Because after all, we are so important. Somebody needs me. Don't you ever get tired of the beeps and the dings that the phone makes? I've got something wrong with my equipment right now. My son is just, he needs to get over and fix it. When my phone rings, my iPad rings, and my computer rings. And so I'm sitting with my phone, and after I've answered it, if I've got my computer on my lap, my computer's still ringing, and then my iPad's over here, and it's ringing. And whoever I'm talking to says, what's all the ringing? Well, it's because you called me. How many of you feel like you need a change in your life? Were you hoping that I would wave my hand over you today? Oh, listen, we got people here today that you came and said, God, please just have Joyce give me a word. I just need a word. Well, I am giving you a word. And words and words and words and words and words and words. And I'm not going to wave my hand over you. I'm going to say, get up. Okay, so let me just tell you a few things that you can do on purpose. You can obey God on purpose. Now remember, we don't have anybody who wants to be really victorious. You don't have the luxury of always doing what you feel like doing. Anybody who really wants to have victory in your life, I mean, you really want to have a really good life, a life you can enjoy, be happy, be peaceful. You do not have the luxury of always doing what you feel like doing. Just don't. Because see, discipline means that I'm going to pay the price now for something good later. No discipline for the present seems joyous. Hebrews 12. Nevertheless, later on. Does anybody anymore care about later on? You know the mentality that we have in the world today. I want something free. Well, can I tell you a secret? Free doesn't really exist. And I'll tell you why. You might get something free, but somebody else had to pay for it. The gospel is free to us, but Jesus paid for it. You're enjoying a free conference here, but somebody paid for it. Okay? And we got to be careful about just wanting so much free, free, free. And let me just throw this out. People are sitting around waiting for the government to give them something free. Now just stop and think. They don't have any money. And they can't give you anything free if they don't take it away from somebody else. Free? Free education? Free this? Free that? Come on. Get out of dreamland and stop waiting for somebody to wave their hand over you and make your life lovely. Amen? You know, Dave and I come from a generation where, I mean, my gosh, things have slid downhill so far. Some of you that are only maybe 20 or 30 years old, you have no idea how far things have slid downhill. I mean, back when I was growing up, people that weren't even Christians behaved better than a lot of Christians do today. And I'm telling you, we need some good, strong word coming from the pulpit.
1: God created us to do great things, but it won't happen by just wishing. We must be willing to do the necessary work. We need to set a goal, develop a plan, and move with purpose. If we do our part, God will always be faithful to do His part. God knows what we need and is aware of our heart's desires, and He will grant them if we seek Him first.
2: Have you struggled to discover God's plan for your life? Maybe you've tried and tried to hear God's voice, but nothing seems to change. If that sounds familiar, I've got some good news. In my book, Finding God's Will for Your Life, I want to take you on a journey to peace as we explore what the Bible says about God's purposes for us. 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
5: 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The new factory incorporated new operating processes, training longtime auto workers to take responsibility for stopping the production line when they saw a defect on a vehicle. In one anecdote, the president of the joint venture tried to persuade an employee to stop the line, even though that went against everything the employee previously had been taught. Eventually, he did, but the president response was to take responsibility for the employee's hesitation, pledging to do a better job training him. In Galatians 5:13, Paul wrote, "Serve one another humbly in love." Regardless of our position, we honor God when we serve one another.
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6: Chapter 10. The Proverbs of Solomon. A wise son maketh a glad father, but a foolish son is the heaviness of his mother. Treasures of wickedness profit nothing, but righteousness delivereth from death. The Lord will not suffer the soul of the righteous to famish, but he casteth away the substance of the wicked. He becometh poor that dealeth with a slack hand, but the hand of the diligent maketh rich. He that gathereth in summer is a wise son, but he that sleepeth in harvest is a son that causeth shame. Blessings are upon the head of the just, but violence covereth the mouth of the wicked. The memory of the just is blessed, but the name of the wicked shall rot. The wise in heart will receive commandments, but a prating fool shall fall. He that walketh uprightly walketh surely, but he that perverteth his ways shall be known. He that winketh with the eye causeth sorrow, but a prating fool shall fall. The mouth of a righteous man is a well of life, but violence covereth the mouth of the wicked. Hatred stirreth up strifes, but love covereth all sins. In the lips of him that hath understanding, wisdom is found, but a rod is for the back of him that is void of understanding. Wise men lay up knowledge, but the mouth of the foolish is near destruction. The rich man's wealth is his strong city,

But of words there wanteth not sin, but he that refraineth his lips is wise. The tongue of the just is as choice silver, the heart of the wicked is little worth. The lips of the righteous feed many, but fools die for want of wisdom. The blessing of the Lord, it maketh rich, and he addeth no sorrow with it. It is as sport to a fool to do mischief, but a man of understanding hath wisdom. The fear of the wicked, it shall come upon him, but the desire of the righteous shall be granted. As the whirlwind passeth, so is the wicked no more, but the righteous is an everlasting foundation. As vinegar to the teeth and as smoke to the eyes, so is the sluggard to them that send him. The fear of the Lord prolongeth days, but the years of the wicked shall be shortened. The hope of the righteous shall be gladness, but the expectation of the wicked shall perish. The way of the Lord is strength to the upright, but destruction shall be to the workers of iniquity. The righteous shall never be removed, but the wicked shall not inhabit the earth. The mouth of the just bringeth forth wisdom, but the froward tongue shall be cut out. The lips of the righteous know what is acceptable, but the mouth of the wicked speaketh frowardness. Psalm 124. If it had not been the Lord who was on our side, now may Israel say, if it had not been the Lord who was on our side, when men rose up against us, then they had swallowed us up quick when their wrath was kindled against us. Then the waters had overwhelmed us, the stream had gone over our soul, then the proud waters had gone over our soul. Blessed be the Lord who hath not given us as a prey to their teeth. Our soul is escaped as a bird out of the snare of the fowlers. The snare is broken, and we are escaped. Our help is in the name of the Lord, who made heaven and earth. The Book of the Prophet Isaiah, Chapter 1. The vision of Isaiah the son of Amoz, which he saw concerning Judah and Jerusalem in the days of Uzziah, Jotham, Ahaz, and Hezekiah, kings of Judah. Hear, O heavens, and give ear, O earth, for the Lord hath spoken. I have nourished and brought up children, and they have rebelled against me. The ox knoweth his owner, and the ass his master's crib, but Israel doth not know, my people doth not consider. Ah, sinful nation, a people laden with iniquity, a seed of evildoers, children that are corruptors. They have forsaken the Lord, they have provoked the Holy One of Israel unto anger, they are gone away backward. Why should ye be stricken any more? Ye will revolt more and more. The whole head is sick and the whole heart faint. From the sole of the foot even unto the head there is no soundness in it, but wounds and bruises and putrefying sores. They have not been closed, neither bound up, neither mollified with ointment. Your country is desolate, your cities are burned with fire, your land, strangers devour it in your presence, and it is desolate as overthrown by strangers. And the daughter of Zion is left as a cottage in a vineyard, as a lodge in a garden of cucumbers, as a besieged city. Except the Lord of hosts had left unto us a very small remnant, we should have been as Sodom, and we should have been like unto Gomorrah. Hear the word of the Lord, ye rulers of Sodom. Give ear unto the law of our God, ye people of Gomorrah. To what purpose is the multitude of your sacrifices unto me, saith the Lord? I am full of the burnt offerings of rams, and the fat of fed beasts, and I delight not in the blood of bullocks, or of lambs, or of he-goats. When ye come to appear before me, who hath required this at your hand, to tread my courts? Bring no more vain oblations. Incense is an abomination unto me. The new moons and Sabbaths, the calling of assemblies, I cannot away with. It is iniquity, even the solemn meeting. Your new moons and your appointed feasts my soul hateth. They are a trouble unto me, I am weary to bear them. And when ye spread forth your hands, I will hide mine eyes from you. Yea, when ye make many prayers, I will not hear. Your hands are full of blood. Wash you, make you clean. Put away the evil of your doings from before mine eyes. Cease to do evil. Learn to do well. Seek judgment, relieve the oppressed, judge the fatherless, plead for the widow. Come now and let us reason together, saith the Lord.
though your sin

0: scarlet, they shall be as white as snow. Though they be red like crimson, they shall be as wool. If ye be willing and obedient, ye shall eat the good of the land. But if ye refuse and rebel, ye shall be devoured with the sword, for the mouth of the Lord hath spoken it. How is the faithful city become an harlot? It was full of judgment, righteousness lodged in it, but now murderers. Thy silver is become dross, thy wine mixed with water. Thy princes are rebellious and companions of thieves. Everyone loveth gifts and followeth after rewards. They judge not the fatherless, neither doth the cause of the widow come unto them. Therefore saith the Lord of hosts, the mighty one of Israel, Ah, I will ease me of mine adversaries, and avenge me of mine enemies. And I will turn my hand upon thee, and purely purge away thy dross, and take away all thy tin. And I will restore thy judges as at the first, and thy counselors as at the beginning. Afterward thou shalt be called the city of righteousness, the faithful city. Zion shall be redeemed with judgment, and her converts with righteousness. And the destruction of the transgressors and of the sinners shall be together, and they that forsake the Lord shall be consumed. For they shall be ashamed of the oaks which ye have desired, and ye shall be confounded for the gardens that ye have chosen. For ye shall be as an oak whose leaf fadeth, and as a garden that hath no water. And the strong shall be as tow, and the maker of it as a spark, and they shall both burn together, and none shall quench them.
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0: 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Today, Keith Moore is teaching from the Word of God, a message from the series, Laws of Increase 2. 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
1: 1 Timothy 6:12, fight the good fight of faith. You can't be a wimp and succeed in the things of God. You can't sit by and whine and say kumbaya. Fight the good fight of faith. You got to be that way about being broke and poor. I don't care if your family is poor for as long as there's history on them. I don't care. You got to say, it ends with me. I am coming up. God is able to bless me, and I will be blessed financially and materially. I will have the means to bless others. I will have the ability to support the work of God. I will have the ability to do things for my kids and my grandkids. I will.
2: Yes, thank you.
1: Amen.
2: Amen.
1: But you can't be wimpy about it. You have to set it in your heart that no matter what it looks like, month after month, year after year, you keep sowing. You keep believing. You keep confessing. You keep decreeing. Amen.
3: Yes.
1: You stay after it.
3: That's right.
1: Fight the good fight. What's the next phrase? Fight the good fight of faith. What?
3: Hope.
1: Tell me now. What?
3: Hope.
1: Faith is a receiver. Lay hold on eternal life whereunto you are called and have professed a good profession before many witnesses. Faith lays hold of the blessing and receives it to itself. Go down to verse 17. Charge them that are rich in this world to get rid of all those riches.
2: No.
1: Ain't there?
3: No.
1: To do what? Don't be high-minded. Now, you should say, yeah, I got to watch that.
2: Yeah, I got to watch that. I got to watch
1: that. Most important. You got to identify with wealth, not poverty. When we got through reading this and said, charge them that are rich, you should go, I got to pay attention to this.
2: Yep.
1: He's talking about me.
2: Amen.
1: If you didn't think that way, you got a lot of mind renewal.
3: Yes.
1: Because the Bible said of him, you know, though he was rich, yet for your sakes he became poor so that you through his poverty might be made rich. It's an accomplished, finished work in Christ. And you need to take the name for yourself. Even no matter what it looks like in your pocketbook, you say, I'm rich.
3: I'm rich.
1: I'm rich.
2: I'm rich.
1: I'm rich. And you read this and he says, charge them I'm rich not to be high-minded. You go, yeah, I got to watch that. Got to watch that, not get puffed up being rich and all. And don't trust in uncertain riches. That's what that rich young ruler did. Put his faith in his money and his stuff. Don't do that. I don't care how many millions or billions you have. It ain't God. It could be gone next month. You know what I'm saying? But God will always be there.
2: Amen.
1: And if you know where you got it to start from, you can get it again. But trust in the living God who gives us richly all things to enjoy. God wants you to enjoy some stuff. He's not opposed to you enjoying a nice suit of clothes or a nice ring. Or he wants you to enjoy stuff. Enjoy life, that they do good, that they be rich in good works, ready to distribute, willing to communicate, laying up. Laying up in store for themselves a good foundation against the time to come that they may lay hold on eternal life. Now, I've already read other scriptures to you. What does this apply to? It applies to both. All of these apply to both. When do we enjoy eternal life? Both now and later. Eternal life is not just living forever. It's the life of God inside your spirit. That happened when you're born again. You have that right now.
2: That's right. Amen.
1: And the life of God is affected, manifested in other areas. Now, let me be real practical in closing about how you do this. It takes faith to give. It takes faith to sow. And it takes faith to wait while that seed is bringing forth the harvest. Oh, you got to look at another scripture. I'm sorry. Mark 4. Go back to Mark. It takes faith to wait while the seed produces its results. But here's the thing people have not seen. It also takes faith to reap. I said it takes faith to, does it take faith to receive your healing? Why wouldn't we think it takes, does it take faith to receive the Holy Spirit?
4: Yes. Yes.
1: Faith to receive the new birth?
2: Yes.
1: Faith to receive direction? Yeah. Why would we think it's different in the area of finances? Does it take faith to receive a harvest?
2: Yes.
1: Yes, it does. Mark chapter 4. And this is an answer as to why many have not received much of a harvest. Mark chapter 4. Mark 4, Jesus is teaching about sowing and reaping all through this whole chapter here. And down in verse 26, he says it like this. So is the kingdom of God. The whole kingdom operates like this. As if a man should cast seed into the ground and should sleep, this is Mark 4:27, should sleep and rise night and day, and the seed should spring and grow up, he knows not how. For the earth brings forth fruit of herself, first the blade, then the ear, after that the full corn in the ear. But when the fruit is brought forth, when it's ripe and ready, immediately he puts in the sickle because the harvest is come. Does the kingdom of God work like this?
2: Yes.
1: Jesus said so.
4: Yes.
1: All right, let's go through this. He uses the natural principles of natural sowing and reaping to teach us about how things work in the kingdom of God. Who sows the seed? Does God sow the seed? Can we wait on him to sow for us?
2: No.
1: I mean the farmer has to sow the seed in the natural. We have to sow the seed in the spiritual. And that's what it says. As if a man should cast seed into the ground. Who put the seed in the ground? The man did. And should sleep and rise night and day, and the seed springs and grows up. He knows not. You don't have to know how it works.
2: That's right.
1: Just get some seed in the ground. For the earth brings forth fruit of herself. First the blade, then the ear, after that the full corn in the ear. Do you have to make the seed produce?
4: No,
1: you don't. The ground, God has designed the ground to do that. You don't have to make it grow. You don't have to make it multiply. God's got that covered. Amen. He causes the ground you sow it in to produce that multiplication. Keep reading. But when the fruit is brought forth, immediately, God puts in the sickle. Huh? Does God get the harvest in? Does he get the crop in? The man put the seed in the ground. Ground produced the multiplication. Now, who gets it in? In the natural, who gets it in? You can plant 1,000 acres of soybeans, and you don't have to make it grow. God, through the ground, the way he's made the seed in the ground, he will cause it to bring forth and multiply. He'll shine on it with the sun. He'll rain it with the rain. And you can have you a bumper crop on 1,000 acres. But when it's harvest time, will those soybeans march out of the field and come into your silo by theirself? Why do we think our harvests then are automatic? I have to let you think about that just a minute. Is reaping automatic?
2: No.
1: Is sowing automatic?
2: No.
1: Why do we think reaping is automatic? Now, don't feel bad. You might say, well, Brother Keith, you mean I'm responsible for that too? Yeah. But it's good news. Because it'll explain why some things haven't been happening. Now, I didn't always know this. I was coming back from a meeting on a plane one night, years ago. I was riding commercial, and I was just sitting there looking out the window. It was late. And the Lord began to deal with me about sowing and reaping and about some of these passages. And he asked me this question. He said, Keith, is reaping automatic? I thought, Probably. He said, he brought these things to my remembrance. He's sowing and reaping. He said, is it in the natural? I said, no, it's not in the natural. Uh-uh. It takes as much money and work and effort to get a crop in, right? Oh, yeah. As about any other phase of the crop. Yeah. The farmers would love it if the cotton would jump out of those bowls by themselves. Wouldn't that be great? Oh, it'd be wonderful if the corn had just come into the barn.
5: Amen.
1: Or if God would get it in for us. But even if God rains manna down out of the sky, they still had to go out and pick it up.
5: Right.
1: So I'm sitting there thinking about it. He said, Keith, I don't mean I heard an audible voice now, but inside. He said, how much did you sow above your tithe last year? Well, I knew, I didn't know to the dime, but at first of the year, we, Phyllis and I sat down, and some things we wanted to give, we were believing to do, and the Lord had helped us. We were able to give that before that year was up. So I knew approximately, and I said, well, it was approximately this. He knows, but he's trying to get me to see something. He said, do you believe it multiplies when you sow it? Yes, sir. He said, what would even a tenfold harvest, a 30-fold, much less a 100-fold. What would a 30-fold harvest off that be? I whipped out my little calculator out of my briefcase. And I thought, whoo-hoo. Boy, that's a big figure. I mean, when you start multiplying things times 10 and 20 and 30, much less 50 or 100, it gets big, quick. He said, are you believing for that to come in? Are you expecting that to come in? I said, uh-uh. No. I'd have been amazed if 2% of that had come in. I mean, he said, Keith, what would you think about this? He said, a man plants 500 acres. I rain on it. Sun shines on it. I make the earth produce, and I give him a bumper crop. I give him a 50-fold harvest. You know, it's not uncommon for a wheat crop to be 50-fold. Corn crop can be 300-fold. And he said, what'd you think about, man, is that out there in the field waving? I mean, it's a bumper crop. He goes out there, and he gets in 25 acres and brings it back into the barn and quits. And leaves 475 acres of fine crop out there to rot. So what'd you think about that? I said, that's dumb. That's worse than that. It's worse than dumb. He said, that's what you've done.
0: And that concludes today's message by Brother Keith Moore. Today's teaching is from the series, Laws of Increase 2. 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Click on Word Supply, then View Series to search. 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Remember to join us in Branson, Missouri on Monday, October 5th. As we begin our week of increase. Thank you for joining us today, and be sure to tune in next time for More Life Now.

0: Shalom, this is Billy Brim and my daughter, my cohort here, Shelly. We're coming to you from Prayer Mountain in the Ozarks. Bless the Lord. Well, we're going to talk covenant today. Covenant talk.
1: Praise God.
0: That's what David did.
1: Yes, he did.
0: Why, he said, "Who are you, you uncircumcised Philistine? You don't even have a covenant."
1: Exactly.
0: With God.
1: That's right.
0: And I'm telling you, folks, I looked up in the ESV, just on my computer, that I can do it like this. They always translate it steadfast love. You should go through the Psalms. You should go through what David, he was always saying, "I've got a covenant. And you, Father, I'm calling out on Hesed."
1: Right.
0: To talk yes. covenant, you really have to know the meaning of Hesed. And that's what we're studying now. We studied it last month before we went to the Christmas part. Mm-hmm. And, you can go back and you can get these. You know, they're online, available, past ones. But we're going to look at it now because Hesed is the language. It's the obligations you have because you're in a covenant. Mm-hmm. And you can have covenants with other people. And this is from the book that we have in our offer today, Hesed in the Bible by Gleck. And it can be between people. Hesed. You can have covenants between people.
1: Yes.
0: And all families, there was a Hesed requirement because they had blood. They shared blood. Mm-hmm. So you're loyal to your family.
1: Yes.
0: And, of course, contracts, marriage contracts, betrothals, and all of that. And then, like you said, Dr. Livingston and when Stanley went after Livingston. So it's between people. And in the Bible, we're talking in the Bible. Yes. In the Bible, give cases of calling on covenant between people and calling on covenant because you're in covenant with God. And one of the places is in Genesis 24. And here we see Abraham steward using both connotations. In chapter 24 of Genesis, he has been charged by Abraham because Abraham wants Isaac, his covenant son of promise, to have a wife, not from the peoples round about Canaan's land. Mm-hmm. He wants them to have one back from his homeland. So he sent his steward back there to seek a wife for his son Isaac. Now he entreated God. The steward entreated God mm-hmm. based on Abraham's covenant with God. Abraham had cut covenant with God.
1: Yes.
0: Covenant means cut. Mm-hmm. Bloodshed. And so he said, he's going to go to God now because it's a long journey. And about in those days, they didn't go by jet. You know, I mean, you got to have camels and you're going slowly. And so he's going back up to Abraham's land, back up into, they call it the land of Aram. It's really Iraq,
1: yeah.
0: Back up into that country.
1: Present day Iraq.
0: And so there, he's got to go all the way from down around Hebron, down around in Israel. And he's got to go up there. And it's taken him a long time. So there's lots of journeys, troubles along the way.
1: Yes.
0: And then he's got to convince the people to let him have a wife for Isaac. So here's his prayer to God in Genesis 24, chapter 24 and verse 12. And now I put this in here from the ESV, remember, because they're constant in how they translate steadfast love. Mm-hmm. But Shelley's going to read steadfast love and then she's going to read Hesed.
1: Okay.
0: So this is the steward going to God.
1: Yes. Genesis 24, verses 12 through 14. And he said, "O Lord, Jehovah God of my master Abraham, please grant me success today and show Hesed."
0: Steadfast love. Read it. Read both words.
1: Okay.
0: Show steadfast love, which is Hesed.
1: To my master Abraham. Behold, I'm standing by the spring of water, and the daughters of the men of the city are coming out to draw water. Let the young woman to whom I shall say, "Please let down your jar that I may drink," and who shall say, "Drink, and I will water your camels," let her be the one whom you have appointed for your servant Isaac. By this shall I know that you have shown...
0: Stop. I don't want you to say steadfast love. I want you to say Hesed. I changed my mind.
1: That's what I thought.
0: Women have the right to do that, you know.
1: Well, I know, and that's why I'm here. Not I get
0: right.
1: you.
0: Hallelujah.
1: I understand you. Of course.
0: Okay, so read
1: so
0: that
1: So anyway,
0: again.
1: By this I shall know that you have shown Hesed to my master.
0: In other words, you kept your obligation of your covenant with my master Abraham.
1: So he was
0: So things happened just the way he prayed.
1: Yes.
0: The woman came down. She said the water and the camels and everything. So then he says to the Lord, the steward thanks God.
1: Blessed be the Lord, Yahovah, Jehovah, the God of my master Abraham, who has not forsaken his chesed and his faithfulness, emet.
0: Chesed ve'emet. We're going to go into that in detail today.
1: Okay, good.
0: It is emet, which is truth, mm-hmm. but it's also faithfulness.
1: Yes.
0: So there's some reason for that.
1: Yes,
0: we're going to talk about it in a minute.
1: Related.
0: So he said, I want to thank you. You showed chesed ve'emet. You showed your obligation to your covenant with mm-hmm. my master. And you've led me. Hallelujah. Now, he's thanking God.
1: Yes, that's
0: and
1: good.
0: And he's going on the basis of God and Abraham. They got a covenant. But now he's got to convince the woman's relatives.
1: Right.
0: So he's going to go on another basis. Because this is Laban. You remember, he wasn't that great.
1: No, he wasn't.
0: And so...
1: So now what?
0: Well, not Laban. Anyway, we're going to go... It's in the land of... yeah, it is. But anyway, go ahead. Then he explains who he is and his commission by Abraham, his mission mm-hmm. to find a wife. He explains
1: sure,
0: all that.
1: His purpose.
0: And he asks based on a family relationship between mm-hmm. Laban and Abraham.
1: Okay.
0: He asked on a family relationship.
1: All right.
0: So.
1: Now then, if you are going to show chesed and faithfulness, emet to my master, tell me.
0: So now he says, I'm going to go in here in my Bible because I got to straighten something out right here in my mind.
1: So this
0: Genesis
1: is,
0: 24.
1: Oh, good. Right here.
0: I just can't be mixed up on this.
1: We are part of this very moment.
0: Hallelujah.
1: Discovering something, getting
0: yeah,
1: it straight.
0: I want to get it straight. I don't want to get it wrong. And so we're down on what verse is he on?
1: 49.
0: Verse 49. Okay. Okay. Bless the Lord. I'm Abraham's servant. Hallelujah. He said, you got to go to my country. So he went up to country. I know he went to Mesopotamia, to the land of Nahor, who is Abraham's brother.
1: Mm-hmm.
0: And it came to pass, before he had done speaking, that, behold, Rebekah came out, who was born to Bethuel, son of Milcah, the wife of Nahor. And the damsel was very fair to look upon. And so the servant then is going to speaking to her family. And then, bless the Lord, it is her brother, Laban. Okay, I was thinking because I know that Laban is involved, you know, later on mm-hmm. when they go to get a wife for
1: right,
0: Jacob.
1: Right.
0: So it's the same Laban.
1: Interesting.
0: But he's her brother, not her father, like it was in the next case.
1: Exactly.
0: So it's Laban, all right, or Laban, you might say.
1: Mm-hmm.
0: So he's going to ask Laban, her brother, her father must have been gone or something.
1: Yeah.
0: He's going to ask Laban, and he's going to base it on family relationship. Now then, if you are going to show chesed and emet to my master, tell me. Mm-hmm. If you, Laban, a man, because your family are going to show it. So here we are with a family relationship. Both alliances put upon the participants' obligation to exercise chesed. But one of them, he said, I want to thank you, God, because you're exercising chesed with Abraham.
1: Exactly.
0: That's your covenant, God.
1: Mm-hmm.
0: But then you, Laban, and Abraham, you're related. Mm-hmm. So I'm going to go on this chesed that's mm-hmm. that's due to family relationship.
1: Right.
0: Now, in verse 27 and in verse 49, in both cases it says, chesed v'emet. Chesed v'emet.
1: Okay.
0: So I'm gonna look to a word wheel, and we're going to see why this is, okay? This is a word wheel. Now, in Hebrew, everything in the Bible is seed, And what grows from seed or root. So the language itself grows from roots. And almost all Hebrew words grow from a three-letter root. And this three-letter root is the most famous Hebrew word in the world. When I ask, do you know the most famous word? People say, hallelujah. No. The most famous, most used one is amen. And they don't translate it anywhere, hardly. I mean, in our prayers, we say amen all the time. So amen means may this prayer come true. That is the basic meaning of amen. May this prayer come true. Now, out from this, just by changing vowel sounds, you have words that work to make a prayer come true or a concept come true. Now, one of these is emunah, faith. It takes faith to make a prayer come true. And here's a word, faithful. That's a stem. It has the same letters in it. Every time you see emunah, every time you see any of these words that stem from it, you are going to see that word in the middle. Amen. May this prayer come true. So here we have from amen, we have emunah, but we have this word emet. Now, I do not know how that tav on the end got in here, but there's rules. I don't understand them all. But it says right here that emet is coming from the same stem that faithful comes. So you're going to see in the Bible, sometimes it's translated faithful, and sometimes it's true. Mm-hmm. But it's emet, okay, or it's emunah. So it's not really anything we're going to argue about, because if you're in a covenant with someone, hesed ve'emet, there's the truth of the covenant, and there's faithfulness to the covenant. There's loyalty to the covenant.
2: Yes.
0: So you've got your hesed obligations to the covenant, and then you keep them loyally. You keep them faithfully. You keep them to the truth.
2: Yes. So the character behind it.
0: The character behind it. Bless the Lord. So in this case, he says to Laban, are you going to show chesed ve'emet? Mm-hmm. And they've translated it faithfulness, and that's all right. Mm-hmm. Are you going to show that to
2: sure.
0: him? So we have that. And whenever chesed appears together with emet, the quality of loyalty, or with emunah, faithfulness, either one, it's the quality of loyalty. It's like an adjective, and it defines hesed. You loyally keep this.
2: Yes.
0: You faithfully keep your promise.
2: Right.
0: And you base it on the truth. You base it on the truth of God's word, which is, this is the contract right here. Mm-hmm. This is the covenant. These are the covenants.
2: That's right.
0: And so are you loyal to keep your obligation to how it's written here?
2: Right. Responsibility.
0: So, yes. And so it is a word that's used together. Hesed is sometimes translated loyalty. This is from Glick. Also love.
2: Huh.
0: So as to emphasize that it's God's hesed. However.
2: However?
0: However.
2: And you're pointing to your head.
0: One must remain aware that a very particular kind of love is meant.
2: Oh.
0: Conforming to loyalty and obligation.
2: Wow.
0: And thereby fulfilling the conditions of a covenant.
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7: Freedom. That word is very motivating, very reassuring. It's a precious word. It's a word that everyone wants to feel deep down in their heart, no matter who they are. It is a word that causes revolution. It's a word that brings people together in marriage when they really realize what true, genuine love is all about. They're free to give themselves to one another. Where does freedom fit in your life? Do you want to be financially free? Do you want to be politically free? What does freedom mean to you personally? Well, there are many people who are very wealthy, but they're not free. Who hold high positions, but they're not free. See, freedom isn't wrapped up in things that you and I are able to pursue in life and achieve. It says something about who we are, what we believe, and how far we're to go to make that freedom available to somebody else. Well, when you think about in Jesus' day, one out of every three persons was living in poverty, extreme poverty, or they were slaves, one out of every three. So when Jesus began to talk about free, He had their attention, because all they knew in their society was poverty, slavery, fear, and oftentimes hopelessness. When you hear that word, what do you think? Do you feel something? Or do you find yourself saying, but I'm not free. I wish I were free. I wish I could be free. I wish I could feel that freedom, but I do not. Maybe because you are in a job, for example. You can't get out of it. You can't walk away. And it's very difficult for you to go every single day and do the same thing. I don't know what it is in your life that's causing you to feel that you're not free. But maybe in this message, if you listen carefully, you'll discover what that is. Because my prayer for you is that you'll be free. That God will set you free to be the person He created you to be and achieve those things in life that He wants you to achieve. So when Jesus began to talk about freedom, believe me, their ears were open, their eyes were open, their hopes were open, because that's what freedom is all about. It's all about hope also. So I want you to turn to the 8th chapter of John, and in his conversation with his listeners, he wasn't saying this is how to be saved, but once you are saved by the grace of God, here's what you do, and that is listen to what he said. In the 8th chapter, beginning in verse 28, Jesus said, when you lift up the Son of Man, then you will know that I am He, and I do nothing on my own initiative, but I speak these things as the Father taught me. And He who sent me is with me. He has not left me alone, for I always do the things that are pleasing to Him. Don't you wish you could say that? I always do the things that are pleasing to Him. And as He spoke these things, many came to believe in Him. So Jesus was saying to those Jews who had believed Him, if you continue in My word, then you are truly disciples of Mine, and you will know the truth, and the truth will make you free. Notice what He said. He said, if you continue in My word, that's the word of God, If you continue in my word, then you're truly disciples. Not if you continue in his word, so can your mind and heart in it. He said, so I want you to listen carefully, because you may be suffering in an area of your life you do not even realize what it is, what the cause is, why you don't feel free, why you don't have his peace and his joy and all the things that we talk about in the Christian life. So as I think about what Jesus said and how he said it, I think about, what does it take to be really free? And why are some people not free? What is it about them that makes them not free? But the question I want to answer is, are you free? And if not, how are you free? And someone came forward and said, I am captive for certain, and I need to be free. Would you pray that God will set me free? And naturally, I would. So what are the things that captivate us? What are the things that cause us to live in captivity all of our life? One of those things, for example, is error that we've been taught. There are many people, for example, who do not believe that Jesus is the only way of salvation. And so they're always looking for this and looking for that and looking for the other and trying to figure out what is the best way to go. You know what they are captive to? The confusion of error that they've heard somebody teach or imply. Listen, living with uncertainty is living in captivity. It is a spiritual jail when you do not know, because of what you've been taught, whether I'm going to heaven or hell. So I'm going to do the best I can, and I hope I get there, or forget it, I'm going to live it like I want to, because who knows who's going where. So all the frustration that comes with not knowing the truth, and Jesus said the truth sets you free, then of course, I think about people who are captive to evil habits. There are people, for example, and some of these may hit you, that you say, oh, I don't really think that's important. But yes, it is. There are people who are captive to lying and deception. There's something in them. They just can't be honest. And the reason they can't be honest is their fear of rejection. They just can't be honest, and so they go through life being very deceptive. Listen, it's a form of captivity because many people grow up doing it. And all of their life, you can't ever really tell whether they're telling the truth or not. Then, of course, there's sexual immorality. Everywhere you turn today, it looks like sexual immorality is coming to the forefront. And so people say, well, I want to be free. I want to be sexually free. Listen to me carefully. What most people mean is, I want to be free to exercise my sexuality in whatever way, whatever means I choose to. And many, many people, if they were honest, would say, you know, I don't really have freedom. I'm driven, captivated by ideas, by lust that absolutely would destroy me if I allowed it to. That's not freedom. That's captivity. Then, of course, there's drunkenness. And naturally, people who drink going to say, well, you know, I'm free to do what I choose. Well, why don't you stop? Well, I could stop if I want to. Well, why don't you just want to? The reason they don't want to, because they feel like they can't. You know why? Think about this for a moment. People will take something that is a liquid, and this liquid can cause them all kinds of heartache and trouble and pain and suffering for themselves, their families, and others, and you're going to allow that to capture you, enslave you, make your life miserable and those around you. And then you're going to say, well, I can quit anytime I want to. Well, isn't it strange you don't ever want to? Even when you're crying, even when you've spent God's money, even when you've caused all kind of confusion and heartache and pain and suffering in your family, and you still don't want to? That's not freedom. That is a form of foolish captivity. And many people who drink will tell you that they are free to do it. They may have been free, but they're free no longer. Why do you keep doing it? Why do you keep doing something that destroys the human body? Then, of course, there's the whole drug area. Well, why do they do that? Because they say, I'm free. This is freedom. This is real freedom that I can drink, I can drug, I can sex, I can do all these things when I please, where I please, with whom I please. What you really have is total captivity in your mind. Something is controlling you. Your thinking is controlling you. You're not free. You're enslaved. You're enslaved to attitudes and things that will absolutely destroy your life sooner or later. And so I think about smoking, for example. Somebody says, well, that's my business. I'm sure it is. I would simply say, are you free to stop? I'm stop any time I want to. Why don't you stop? I don't want to. For the reason they can't. They could if they went about it in the right way. But let me ask you, is there anything in your life that has a grip on you? And you talk about being free, but if somebody chose to take it away, you wouldn't feel free. Are you captivated by something? And so when I look at the attitudes that people have, which they think they're free. And just because you're a multi-millionaire and you say, I can buy what I want, I can have who I want, I can go where I want, I can do what I want, my life, I'm free. No, you're not. You're captivated by the lie that you're free. You're captivated by the lie that your things and your abilities and your talents and your skills and all the things you can enjoy in life, that you're doing that. No, you're captivated by them. You're not free until you're freed by a personal relationship with Jesus Christ. You're not free until Jesus sets you free to worship Him and to praise Him and to love Him and to follow Him and to walk in His ways. Every other single lifestyle is a lifestyle not of freedom, but of bondage. So, do any of these things happen to be those issues that you have to deal with in life? Well, the most elusive one of all is not any of these. The most elusive of all of them is this. Those captivating feelings we have, those emotions that we have that oftentimes destroy people. So think about it for a moment. Your emotions have been with you for a long time. They're deep down inside of you. They may have been there since you were a child, for example. They're difficult to identify, and sometimes you can't identify them without somebody helping you identify them. But they're there, and they have captured you. You've been captured by them all of your life, and you keep saying, I know I'm free, I know I'm free, I know I'm free. You say, because I've confessed them, and I've repented of them. Let me ask you a question. Has there ever been a time in your life when you recognized that you had a major problem and you confessed and repented of it before God? Yes. How many times did you confess and repent? Only once? No. You confessed over and over, and you repented again and again and again. You told God, and you told God, and you told God, and you told God, and years have gone by, and what happens? You still aren't free. Because you see, there are emotions so deeply hidden oftentimes in our lives, until we identify them, they will always hold us captured. We'll never be able to be the full person God intends for us to be because of false ideas we have about ourselves. And a lot of that, of course, somebody placed in our life, either parents or friends or circumstances did it. So I want us to think for just a moment. When you ask yourself, are you free? Are you free emotionally? If you're not, you're living in captivity. And this is one of the most dangerous kinds because oftentimes you can't see it. It's deep down inside. As I said, it's been there so long, you're comfortable with it. That's who you are. You say, well, that's who I am. And this is how I've always been. Well, could it be that you're living in slavery and not even realizing it? Emotional slavery is just as powerful as sexual slavery or slavery of drunkenness or whatever it might be. Just as powerful. So I want you to ask yourself the question, could any of these things be true of you? And could it be that they're holding you and binding you in ways that maybe you don't want to face? And as someone said to me this week, simply this, I don't want to stop drinking because I don't want to face myself. I'm running, I know I'm running, but I'm not ready to stop running. And so he would think that he could stop any time he pleases. No, he can't. He can't stop any time he pleases till he turns to Almighty God. So let's think about it for a moment. What are the kinds of emotional bondage that any one of us can have in our life that can devastate us on the one hand or keep us down? There are many people who have lots of abilities and talents and skills, and the reason they don't move forward in life is because they're captured. They are imprisoned by a spirit of fear. I'm afraid I'll fail. I'm afraid I won't do it the right way. I'm afraid of what people will say. And so fear dominates their life. They will tell you they're absolutely free, but they're not free. Then, of course, there's false guilt that people have. Once you trust the Lord Jesus Christ as your Savior, you're free. You're no longer guilty. And somebody says, well, I've repented of that sin. It happened a long time ago. And yet, when I get down to pray, it keeps coming up. Somehow it just keeps popping up. And I know I've repented. I know I've asked God to forgive me, but somehow it keeps popping up. And oftentimes that is a false sense of guilt. It has you incarcerated, that no matter what you do, those guilty feelings suppress your joy and your peace and your happiness. And you say, well, if I could just get rid of that. You know, probably if our population got free, really free, the drug companies would go out of business. For the simple reason, there isn't anything in a bottle that can set you free, the kind of freedom that God wants you to have. And so there are people who live in false guilt and people who live in jealousy. Jealousy has captured them. It's like binding them. They're jealous. They don't know why they're jealous. Maybe something happened deep back yonder in their life, or maybe it's something that happened recently, and it just hasn't. They can't even think straight. They'll have to admit, you know what? I'm just not thinking straight these days. They won't admit what the problem is, or sometimes they do. But you have to deal with it. There is a truth that can set you free of fear and jealousy and all the rest. Then there are people, for example, who live continuously in worry and anxiety. Suppose this happens to my children. Suppose this happens to me. Suppose I lose my job. Suppose. And they work themselves into a cell block, so to speak, of what? Uneasiness, uncertainty, and fear, and wonder what's going to happen in their life. Until you're able to deal with that, it'll keep you bound. And many people, full of anxiety, full of fear, maybe because of the way you grew up and how you were treated. And so they say, well, you know what? I've felt this way all my life. That doesn't mean it's the will of God. And I can think of some feeling in my own heart that was there for many, many, many years. I didn't see it. Nobody else either saw it or had the courage to tell me, do you realize thus and so in your life? And then my friends loved me enough to be honest with me. And once I realized, I thank God, look what I've missed about my relationship with you. That I could believe that you could love me just the way I am. That I don't have to perform, don't have to please. I can just be myself with all my faults and failures and whatever it might be. A very, very liberating moment in my life. That's not the only imperfect thing about me, but I'm simply saying this. One by one, if you're willing, God will set you free. And there's nothing like an emotional freedom that comes when you have dealt with something in your life that you know. And when I think about people who grow up that way, we hurt ourselves and we hurt other people because we miss the wonderful spirit and the camaraderie we have with other people who come from different countries of the world. It doesn't make any difference what color they are, what language they are. Almighty God looks on us. He sees every single one. You know what? God doesn't see color. God doesn't listen for this language. He doesn't listen to one language over here and maybe another one over here. God created all of us. And so anything in my life that causes me to be less than God wants me to be is a sense of captivity, and it needs to be dealt with. And we're not free as long as anything has us, listen, walking down a path that God does not want us to walk down.
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8: 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One reason for slow growth as a Christian is that we ignore some really big things. Here's a moment with Charles Stanley.
14: What is it that causes a person to keep coming to church, keep listening to sermons, and somehow there is no deeper desire for God, no hunger for Him, no thirst for Him, no real excitement about Him? Well, I'm going to tell you what part of it is. Part of it is just pure old sin. My friend, you cannot grow in the Lord holding on to anything that God has put His finger on. Now think about this for a moment, because it's the truth. If God brings something to your mind and He says, I want you to deal with this, it's not right in your life. You say, Lord, one of these days I am. And you bypass it and you flip over it and you go under it and you go around it. I want to tell you something. The moment you pass what God has required of you and you don't deal with it, at that moment you cease to grow spiritually. Now you may get more active and more popular, but that doesn't mean you're growing spiritually. Because listen, when God says, hey, you've got to deal with this, there's no way in the world that I can increase my activities over here in order to balance off what God says I've got to deal with. And I believe many people who are sitting in church pews who are not growing in the Lord, who are not spiritually growing in the Lord Jesus Christ, they have sin in their life they absolutely refuse to deal with. And if you refuse to deal with it, you're not going to grow. Listen, until you unite the truth with faith in application of your life, you can listen and listen and listen and listen until sermons run out of your ears and not grow spiritually, until you unite the truth and your faith in application in your heart. And that's exactly why churches are absolutely filled with people who are not growing in their spiritual life.
8: 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Tell us what you learned today. Coming up on In Touch, what does it take to be free?

0: Are cities driving evolution? This is Ken Ham, encouraging the church to start our thinking with God's word. I once saw a study that claimed cities are driving evolution and spawning new species in as little as 20 years. But what do they mean by evolution? Well, they say evolution refers to the frequency of certain genes in a population. In other words, it's a frequency of genes that were already there. That's not evolution. Nothing new was created. What these researchers observed wasn't evolution. It was adaptation and speciation within a kind because of already existing genetic information. These observable processes are consistent with what the Bible teaches about kinds.
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2: Chapter 10. The Proverbs of Solomon. A wise son maketh a glad father, but a foolish son is the heaviness of his mother. Treasures of wickedness profit nothing, but righteousness delivereth from death. The Lord will not suffer the soul of the righteous to famish, but he casteth away the substance of the wicked. He becometh poor that dealeth with a slack hand, but the hand of the diligent maketh rich. He that gathereth in summer is a wise son, but he that sleepeth in harvest is a son that causeth shame. Blessings are upon the head of the just, but violence covereth the mouth of the wicked. The memory of the just is blessed, but the name of the wicked shall rot. The wise in heart will receive commandments, but a prating fool shall fall. He that walketh uprightly walketh surely, but he that perverteth his ways shall be known. He that winketh with the eye causeth sorrow, but a prating fool shall fall. The mouth of a righteous man is a well of life, but violence covereth the mouth of the wicked. Hatred stirreth up strifes, but love covereth all sins. In the lips of him that hath understanding, wisdom is found, but a rod is for the back of him that is void of understanding. Wise men lay up knowledge, but the mouth of the foolish is near destruction. The rich man's wealth is his strong city, the destruction of the poor is their poverty. The labor of the righteous tendeth to life, the fruit of the wicked to sin. He is in the way of life that keepeth instruction, but he that refuseth reproof erreth. He that hideth hatred with lying lips, and he that uttereth a slander, is a fool. In the multitude of words there wanteth not sin, but he that refraineth his lips is wise. The tongue of the just is as choice silver, the heart of the wicked is little worth. The lips of the righteous feed many, but fools die for want of wisdom. The blessing of the Lord, it maketh rich, and he addeth no sorrow with it. It is as sport to a fool to do mischief, but a man of understanding hath wisdom. The fear of the wicked, it shall come upon him, but the desire of the righteous shall be granted. As the whirlwind passeth, so is the wicked no more, but the righteous is an everlasting foundation. As vinegar to the teeth and as smoke to the eyes, so is the sluggard to them that send him. The fear of the Lord prolongeth days, but the years of the wicked shall be shortened. The hope of the righteous shall be gladness, but the expectation of the wicked shall perish. The way of the Lord is strength to the upright, but destruction shall be to the workers of iniquity. The righteous shall never be removed, but the wicked shall not inhabit the earth. The mouth of the just bringeth forth wisdom, but the froward tongue shall be cut out. The lips of the righteous know what is acceptable, but the mouth of the wicked speaketh frowardness. Psalm 148. Praise ye the Lord! Praise ye the Lord from the heavens! Praise him in the heights! Praise ye him, all his angels! Praise ye him, all his hosts! Praise ye him, sun and moon! Praise him, all ye stars of light. Praise him, ye heavens of heavens, and ye waters that be above the heavens. Let them praise the name of the Lord, for he commanded, and they were created. He hath also established them forever and ever. He hath made a decree which shall not pass. Praise the Lord from the earth,

0: ye dragons and all deeps, fire and hail, snow and vapor, stormy wind fulfilling his word, mountains and all hills, fruitful trees and all cedars, beasts and all cattle, creeping things and flying fowl, kings of the earth and all people, princes and all judges of the earth, both young men and maidens, old men and children, let them praise the name of the Lord. For his name alone is excellent. His glory is above the earth and heaven. He also exalteth the horn of his people, the praise of all his saints, even of the children of Israel, a people near unto him. Praise ye the Lord.
1: Chapter 9. Then verily the first covenant had also ordinances of divine service and a worldly sanctuary, for there was a tabernacle made. The first, wherein was the candlestick and the table and the showbread, which is called the sanctuary. And after the second veil, the tabernacle, which is called the holiest of all, which had the golden censer and the ark of the covenant overlaid round about with gold, wherein was the golden pot that had manna and Aaron's rod that budded and the tables of the covenant. And over it, the cherubims of glory shadowing the mercy seat, of which we cannot now speak particularly. Now when these things were thus ordained, the priests went always into the first tabernacle, accomplishing the service of God. But into the second went the high priest alone, once every year, not without blood, which he offered for himself and for the errors of the people. The Holy Ghost, this signifying that the way into the holiest of all was not yet made manifest, while as the first tabernacle was yet standing, which was a figure for the time then present, in which were offered both gifts and sacrifices that could not make him that did the service perfect as pertaining to the conscience, which stood only in meats and drinks and divers washings and carnal ordinances imposed on them until the time of reformation. But Christ being come and high priest of good things to come by a greater and more perfect tabernacle, not made with hands, that is to say, not of this building, neither by the blood of goats and calves, but by his own blood, he entered in once into the holy place, having obtained eternal redemption for us. For if the blood of bulls and of goats, and the ashes of an heifer sprinkling the unclean, sanctifieth to the purifying of the flesh, how much more shall the blood of Christ, who through the eternal Spirit offered himself without spot to God, purge your conscience from dead works to serve the living God? And for this cause he is the mediator of the New Testament, that by means of death for the redemption of the transgressions that were under the First Testament, they which are called might receive the promise of eternal inheritance. For where a testament is, there must also of necessity be the death of the testator. For a testament is of force after men are dead, otherwise it is of no strength at all while the testator liveth. Whereupon neither the first testament was dedicated without blood. For when Moses had spoken every precept to all the people according to the law, he took the blood of calves and of goats, with water, and scarlet wool, and hyssop, and sprinkled both the book and all the people, saying, "This is the blood of the testament which God hath enjoined unto you." Moreover, he sprinkled with blood both the tabernacle and all the vessels of the ministry. And almost all things are by the law purged with blood, and without shedding of blood is no remission. It was therefore necessary that the patterns of things in the heavens should be purified with these, but the heavenly things themselves with better sacrifices than these. For Christ is not entered into the holy places made with hands, which are the figures of the true, but into heaven itself, now to appear in the presence of God for us. Nor yet that he should offer himself often, as the high priest entereth into the holy place every year with blood of others. For then must he often have suffered since the foundation of the world, but now, once, in the end of the world, hath he appeared to put away sin by the sacrifice of himself. And as it is appointed unto men once to die, but after this the judgment, so Christ was once offered to bear the sins of many, and unto them that look for him shall he appear the second time without sin unto salvation. Chapter 8. And Saul was consenting unto his death. And at that time there was a great persecution against the church which was at Jerusalem, and they were all scattered abroad throughout the regions of Judea and Samaria, except the apostles. And devout men carried Stephen to his burial and made great lamentation over him. As for Saul, he made havoc of the church, entering into every house, and hailing men and women, committed them to prison. Therefore, they that were scattered abroad went everywhere preaching the word. Then Philip went down to the city of Samaria and preached Christ unto them. And the people with one accord gave heed unto those things which Philip spake, hearing and seeing the miracles which he did. For unclean spirits, crying with loud voice, came out of many that were possessed with them, and many taken with palsies, and that were lame, were healed. And there was great joy in that city. But there was a certain man called Simon, which beforetime in the same city used sorcery, and bewitched the people of Samaria, giving out that himself was some great one, to whom they all gave heed, from the least to the greatest, saying, This man is the great power of God. And to him they had regard, because that of long time he had bewitched them with sorceries. But when they believed Philip preaching the things concerning the kingdom of God and the name of Jesus Christ, they were baptized, both men and women. Then Simon himself believed also. And when he was baptized, he continued with Philip and wondered, beholding the miracles and signs which were done. Now when the apostles which were at Jerusalem heard that Samaria had received the word of God, they sent unto them Peter and John, who, when they were come down, prayed for them that they might receive the Holy Ghost. For as yet he was fallen upon none of them, only they were baptized in the name of the Lord Jesus. Then laid they their hands on them, and they received the Holy Ghost. And when Simon saw...
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3: That's really one of the most important books in the Bible. And we need to study this because it tells us a lot of the basics. And if you want to know the plan of God, go to the very first part of the Bible. We were listening on TV to the guy that built that ark down in Kentucky. And he was talking about, if you want to know the plan of God, he said, read the first 11 books of the Bible. First 11 chapters. And that's true. I agree. I think that's a good idea. And to read the first 11 chapters of the Bible. And I think that would be good. All right. We want to go to Ephesians tonight, chapter 2. And I want to read from the very beginning of the chapter very quickly. And it says very simply, And you has he made alive, who were dead in trespasses and sins. That's quite a statement right there. We were in trespasses and sins without any way to heaven when Christ came upon the scene. In which in times past he walked according to the course of this world, according to the prince and power of the air, the spirit that now works in the sons of disobedience. This says that before we were saved, we walked in the ways of the angel, fallen angel, Lucifer, or Satan. Verse 3, among whom also we had our manner of life in times past, in the lust of our flesh, fulfilling the desires of the flesh and of the mind, and were by nature the children of wrath, even as others. But God, who is rich in mercy, for his great love with which he loved us. You want to know if anybody loves you? Yes, God does. It says so right there. Can't get better than that. Verse 5. Even when we're dead in sins, has he made us alive together with Christ. By grace you are saved. By grace means it's a gift. It's not earned. It's not, we don't deserve it. But God gives by his grace the gift of salvation, which is received when you just plain receive it the way God offers it. Mm-hmm. Verse 6, He raised us up together and made us to sit together in heavenly places in Christ. If you know the Lord, you are seated not only on this earth, but you're also seated in heaven, in heavenly places. You're in two places at the same time. This earth is not your home. You're here temporarily. But the main place will when we get to be with heaven in Christ. Verse 7, that in ages to come He might show the exceeding riches of His grace and His kindness toward us through Jesus Christ. God wants to bless us. He loves you. He wants to bless you. And He will do so in heavenly places in the future. Verse 8. For by grace you are saved through faith. Faith is where we have the faith to believe what God says and receive His gift. And that not of yourselves, it's a gift of God. There it is, right there.
4: Yes.
3: It says so. You can't earn salvation. You can only receive it. Not of works, lest any man should boast, verse 9. And now we start tonight in verse 10. For we are His workmanship. The Bible says we came from God. You know where you came from? You came from God through your parents into this world. And God brought us here for a purpose. He wants to work some things in our life. Created in Christ Jesus unto good works, which God has before ordained that we should walk in them. God has a plan. There it is in verse 10. We're His workmanship. We were created in Christ Jesus unto good works, which God has before ordained that we should walk in them. It's a plan of God that we should walk in the ways of His Son, the Lord Jesus Christ. The Lord said to His disciples, I'm going to go up to heaven. This is after He rose from the dead. He said, I'm going to go up to heaven. Now I want you to do what I did. And He sent them out. He said, make disciples. Make disciples and heal the sick. Pray for the sick to be healed, etc., etc. And offer salvation to everyone that you meet. So, God has a plan for you now, not just to make up your own plan. He has a plan. And Paul's talking about the body of believers from the day of Pentecost to the rapture. He's talking about the church. The church was not in the Old Testament. There were believers in the Old Testament, but they weren't in what is called the church. So God, Paul's talking here about the body of believers from the day of Pentecost to the rapture. That the body of believers are His workmanship, His new creation in or through the Lord Jesus Christ. And we were created for a purpose. It wasn't just to be saved and go to heaven. It was to offer salvation to other people. And that's very important to understand. In the Lord Jesus Christ, we're to walk down here in a way that will bring glory to His name.
4: Jerry, and He made all this possible for us.
3: Yes.
4: All this
3: He made
4: possible.
3: It all possible. He put man on the earth to bring man to the point of what is called salvation.
4: Yes.
3: So that we would do what He wanted us to do. It's interesting about the Old Testament. The Jews did not come into being until Abraham. That's the Old Testament.
4: Yes.
3: Mm-hmm. There were no Jews before Abraham. Jews are Abraham's children on this earth. Very interesting. It's kind of interesting that the first people on the earth were not Jewish. They would, I suppose it would be called Gentiles. But when God called Abraham, he called out a people for his name called the Jews. And they continued until the church, which started on Pentecost after Christ rose from the dead and ascended into heaven. So we need to understand that we always think it was always his idea to have the Jews saved and then we were saved in second place. That's not particularly true. And so the church started the first Pentecost after Jesus was taken up to heaven after he rose from the dead. So the church started way back then. It's been over 2,000 years. It was started on the day of Pentecost. The church will end on the day of the rapture. Now, it doesn't tell us when that will be, but that will be where the church ends. We'll be taken up off of this earth, and we will be given, meet Jesus in the air, and we will receive a glorified body, a new body. Not the one we have now. We'll receive a new one, which will last forever. Mm-hmm. And we need to understand the plan of God now. We're probably close to the church being taken out. And we will be with the Lord then forever. We'll go up and be with him. I do not believe the Bible teaches the church will go through the tribulation. I believe we'll be taken out before. The tribulation was designed for lost people, primarily. There will be some people saved during the tribulation. If you have any questions about any of this, this is the time to ask, but we need to know these things. Now, what are we to do down here? We're to walk in a way that's pleasing to God. Jesus told his disciples, he said, I'm going to go up to be with Father in heaven, and I want you to go on all over the earth and make disciples of all nations. And that's exactly what they did. Several of them died martyrs' deaths, incidentally. But they are with the Lord today, so that's a good thing. And so, yes, we are here for a purpose. Yes, we have something to do, and we have to remember that. Okay. Ephesians is a terrific book, because it tells us exactly what we're supposed to be doing. Now we'll go to Ephesians chapter 2, verses 11 and 12. And it says, wherefore remember that you being in times past Gentiles in the flesh, who were called uncircumcision by that which is called the circumcision in the flesh made by hand. Circumcision is talking about the Jews, primarily. Uncircumcision is talking about the Gentiles. That at that time, you were without Christ, being aliens from the commonwealth of Israel, and strangers from the covenants of promise, having no hope, and without God in the world. We were born separated from God. We were not born Christians. We were born without Christ. And we were not Jews. Everybody here far as I know, is a Gentile. So, interesting enough, it says that at that time you were without Christ, being aliens from the commonwealth of Israel, strangers from the covenants of promise, having no hope, and without God in the world. Now, the church in Ephesus was made up of mostly Gentiles. You need to understand that. There was a small colony of Jews there, but Gentiles were called uncircumcised, and the Jews were called circumcised. The only way that you could go to heaven in that situation was to become what is called a Jewish proselyte. In other words, you could join the Jewish religion. It's very interesting. In the present day, I think Sammy Davis Jr. became a Jewish proselyte. Very interesting. Mm-hmm. And others did too, because they thought that was the only way to go to heaven was to become a Jew. But that is not what the Bible teaches. Several people, and I don't have a list of them, but became Jewish, what they call proselytes, so that they could go to heaven. So later on, the Jews looked down on the Gentiles, and actually a hatred crept between both of those groups, Gentiles and Jews. They didn't like each other. Even today that's true in a lot of ways. Unless you are a Christian who understands the Bible. The best definition of a lost man is a person without Christ, and that's the opposite of being in Christ, which is what a believer is. When you receive Christ, you become in Christ, He comes in you. Just like God is in the Father, and Christ is in the Father, and the Father is in Christ, and in the Holy Spirit, and so forth. So, the best definition of a lost person is a person without Christ. It doesn't make any difference if they're religious or any of that stuff. If they do not know Christ as Savior and Lord, they are not Christians, period. A lot of people don't understand that, but that's true. The accurate definition of a Gentile was aliens from the Commonwealth of Israel. And like I said, Jews never started until Abraham. That's kind of interesting. He was the first Jew. And from his family came the Jewish race. And you need to know that. So the Gentiles have no right to go back to the Old Testament and take promises which God made to Israel. We have our own promises in the Lord. We don't have to join the Jewish race to be saved. We join Jesus. That's what we do.
4: Aren't we supposed to be like one new man?
3: Yes.
4: Jew and Gentile? That was the perfect...
3: Well, we're going to get to that because that's exactly what this talks about. It's very interesting. God made certain promises to the nation of Israel. God promised them the land that they only dwell on about a tenth of the land God gave them, because He gave them all the land from the Mediterranean Sea to the Euphrates River in Iraq. All that territory actually belongs to the Jews, but they only live in about 10% of it at the present time. So God made certain promises to the nation of Israel. He promised them the land. They will get it eventually. They will have that land, but they don't have it now. But it will be on God's terms, not their terms. It's the same with us. We have to live on God's terms. We belong to Him. Everybody say, I belong to Christ.
4: I belong to Christ.
3: And we need to understand that. You don't belong to yourself. If you're a Christian, you belong to Jesus. God made certain promises to Israel. God promised them the land, which they will get eventually. It's the same with us. We must live on God's terms. That's very important. And this is the promises that God made to us. A look in your Bible to John 14 and verse 2. John 14 and verse 2. And I want you to read this. It says, in my Father's house are many mansions. This is Jesus speaking. If it were not so, I would have told you. And I go to prepare a place for you. And if I go and prepare a place for you, I will come again and receive you unto myself, that where I am, there you may be also. And where I go, you know, and the way you know. And that's in the Word of God. So the point is, God has a place for you in heaven if you know Jesus Christ as your Savior and Lord. You're not going to live on this earth forever. It's temporary.
4: Yes.
3: But we must be doing what God wants us to do. So the religions of the world have no hope. They cannot promise resurrection and are pretty hazy about what happens after death. The Bible tells us exactly what happens after death. You will know where you're destined to go, and you'll know what happens after death if you read the Bible. Man has removed himself from God. Man is godless because of choice, and that is what would it be like to be without hope and without God. But something happened. It's very interesting, and we're going to see that as we go on in Ephesians. Go to Ephesians, chapter 2, verse 13. This Bible tells you exactly what's going to happen. But now in Christ Jesus, you who were once afar off are made near by what?
4: The blood of Christ.
3: That means His death, burial, and resurrection. When you receive Christ, you receive all the benefits by His blood.
4: Like we were reconciled.
3: Yes, we're reconciled to God. We receive the benefits of salvation. But now, for the Gentiles who are in Christ, all is changed. Now they are in Christ. In Christ Jesus, we were once afar off, now made near by accepting Christ as our Savior and Lord. If you always want to know where it's at, in the Bible, you can write this down. We're not going to look at it. It's Romans 12, 9 and 10. Romans 12, 9 and 10 tell you what salvation is all about. And it goes on to about 13. So I would read to 13. Romans 10, 9, 10 to 13. The barriers have separated them for God, have been removed, that separated us. It was removed by the blood of Christ.
4: Yes.
3: Yeah, He took those things down. And now we can accept Christ as Lord. And if you have, you belong to Him. That's very, very important. And it all happened because of the blood or the death, burial, and resurrection of Christ. You need to understand. That was it.
4: But that's how we're reconciled through the blood of Jesus.
3: We are reconciled through the blood of Christ. Yes. Now, verse 14. And, well, actually, it's 14 to 17. For he is our peace, who has made us both one, and has broken down the middle wall of partition between us. Now, what he's talking about here is Jew and Gentile. Any Jew that receives Christ after his resurrection is in the church. Not the Old Testament Jews. They're not in the church.
4: Unless they've been born again.
3: Unless they've been born again. If a Jew has been born again, he's in the church, the family of God. You need to understand that. The church is made up today, and it started at the Pentecost after Christ rose. The church started, and every Jew that received Christ and every Gentile that received Christ are in now what is called the church. You need to understand that.
4: The disciples were Jewish, right?
3: What's that?
4: They were Jewish, the disciples.
3: Oh, yeah. Mm-hmm. The Jews were disciples, but when they received Christ, they became part of the church.
4: Yes.
3: That's kind of interesting. You need to understand that. Today, when you come to the Lord Jesus Christ, you're also brought into place where you stand before God on par with anybody, including the Jews. All believers have been made one, that's since Pentecost, have been made one in Christ. And if you are, there's a lot of Jews that don't understand it. You have to understand it, but God said it, that means it's true. If you are a believer in Christ, it makes no difference who you are. You are Gentile today, and you and I are going to be together throughout eternity. We will be with the Jews also that were saved after the Pentecost, after Christ rose. The Lord Jesus Christ is the peace that has been made between us. He has made a new man. He has made peace. It means that we now have peace with God, and we should also have peace with each other, Jew and Gentile. Now, I want you to look at a couple of scriptures here. Ephesians 2, 14 to 17. Ephesians 2, 14 to 17, and that's exactly where we are here.
4: Yes.
3: Because it talks about Jews and Gentiles becoming one. You can write that down. And also 2 Corinthians 5, 20. 2 Corinthians chapter 5 and verse 20. I want you to know it's in more than one place. It says, now then we are ambassadors for Christ, as through God we beseech you by us, we beg you in Christ's stead, be reconciled to God. And that also is talking to Jews that get saved in this day. So we're one in Christ. Now not the same as the Old Testament Jews. God has a plan for them, but he has a plan for Jews and Gentiles that are one in the church. He has a plan, and we need to understand it. So, that's a lot of Christians don't understand that. Even Jews don't understand that we're one, but we are because God said so. God had made a difference originally by separating the Jews from all nations, but not today. The Jew developed spiritual pride when they were the only ones, and so they got in trouble. But Paul identifies the new position as the new man. Look at 1 Corinthians 10:32. 1 Corinthians 10:32. Write these down so you'll know what's what here about the Jews and Gentiles today. 1 Corinthians 10, verse 32. It says, "Give no offense neither to the Jews, nor to the Greeks, nor to the Church of God." The Jews and Greeks today that are saved are in the church. I need to make that very clear. The church is one new man. He has made the two one, Jews and Gentiles. We have become gold and have been bought together in Christ. We are in Christ. God is building the church today. Actually, we're all brothers and sinners. All are sons of Adam. But when you get saved today, you're in the church. Look up Romans 3, 9 to 18. Romans 3, 4 Corinthians. Romans chapter 3. Gotta get there myself. But the Word of God makes this all very clear. But anyway, you need to understand it. Romans 3, 9. Okay. I got one more. I'm on the wrong page. Romans 3, 9. "What then? Are we better than they? No, in no way. For we have before proved both Jews and Greeks that they are all under sin. As it is written, there is none righteous, no, not one. There is none that understands, there is none that seeks after God. They are all gone out of the way. They are altogether become unprofitable. There is none that doeth good, no, not one." He's not talking about believers here now. Talking about unbelievers. Verse 13. "Their throat is an open sepulcher, their tongues, they have used deceit, the poison of asps is under their lips, their mouth is full of cursing and bitterness, their feet are swift to shed blood, destruction and misery are in their ways, and the way of peace have they not known, there's no fear of God before their eyes." And so there are Jews and Gentiles today that are not saved. But the ones that are saved today, after Pentecost, after Christ rose, they are in what is called the church. When the Jew and Gentile came to the cross of sinners, they were made a new creation. Those who come to Christ are removed from the little departments and are placed in Christ. The gospel is preached to the Gentiles who were far off, to the Jews who were near. He preached to both. Mm-hmm. The Jews didn't pay much attention to him, but that's what he did. Now, let's go to verse 18. It says, "For through him we both," that means Jews and Gentiles, "for through him," Christ, "we both have access by one Spirit unto the Father." So, Jews that are saved after Christ rose from the dead, after Pentecost, are in the church. Whether they're in the church actually on the earth or not, they're in it as far as God is concerned. What it says him here in verse 18, talking about Christ, and then it talks about we're one Spirit, that's the Holy Spirit, and the Father in heaven. You have all three of the Godhead right there in that verse 18. Him is Christ, Spirit is the Holy Spirit, the Father is the Father in heaven.
4: Jerry, where are you again?
3: I am in verse 18 of chapter 2 of Ephesians. I'll make sure I wait till everybody gets there.
4: Yes.
3: I'm sorry I didn't make that clear. Chapter 18 of Ephesians chapter 2, you have all three members of the Godhead there in that one verse. Very interesting. You might think Jesus is wonderful, but if he's not your Lord, you're probably not saved. Just going to tell you so that you can get that right. God tells us exactly the truth. The scriptures are the truth. Not what you read in some book somewhere. Sometimes the books are good, sometimes they're not. But the Bible is the truth of the Word of God.
4: Amen.
3: Yes. Verse 18 has some other things. Paul makes justification by faith benefit to all people. For through him both have access by the Holy Spirit unto the Father and to Christ. We have access through to God through Christ. We have the privilege to have access to God the Father through the Lord Jesus Christ. We have a privilege to also know the Holy Spirit.
4: Yes.
3: Any one believer has as much access to God as any other believer. Now, you might not be using it, but you have it. I want you to understand this. This is for every believer. It's not just for one person. We all have access to the Godhead, but you have to claim it. And you have to claim it out of your mouth. You don't think it to be right. You speak it. You do think it, but you need to speak it out of your mouth. When you talk to the Holy Spirit, you speak it out of your mouth. God the Father, speak it out of your mouth. Paul makes justification by faith is available to every person on the earth, that every person doesn't accept Christ. In fact, there's more that don't than do. Any one believer has as much access to God as any other believer. You have the same access, but you have to access it by speaking Scripture and speaking the plan of God out of your mouth. Very important, or it will not happen in your life. I want to explain that to you. It's so important. You have to speak these promises out of your mouth, or it will not happen in your life. Does that make sense? Okay. Let's go 19 to 20. Ephesians 19 to 20. The Gentile believers now are no more strangers and foreigners. I'm going to read that. 19. Now therefore you are no more strangers and sojourners, but fellow citizens with the saints and of the household of God. Your fellow citizens with every other saint. Now you may not be practicing that on the earth, but you are. In verse 20,
4: we have the family of God.
3: Oh yeah.
4: That's kind of
3: it. Yeah. So a lot of people in Christ don't understand that, but it's true. Verse 20, we're built upon the foundation of the apostles and prophets, Jesus Christ himself being the chief cornerstone. In other words, he's in charge of all believers. The cornerstone of a building should have in it everything about that building and what it's for, why it's built, how it's built, etc. Christ is the cornerstone of Christianity. He has all the information. That's why we have to go to him. Now, some people think you just pray in the church and pray to God. No, not the way you do it. And once again, I want to say, as far as illness is concerned, we're to speak to the illness in the name of Christ. We're not to ask Christ to heal us. We are to claim healing in Christ and the enemy to go in the name of Jesus. There's a difference. And you need to understand that. I need to understand that. Okay. So, Gentile believers are no longer strangers and foreigners. They're now fellow citizens with the saints. That's Jewish saints and Gentile saints, the New Testament Jewish saints, and the church. So, in the church today in Christ has both Jews and Gentiles. Yeah. We unfortunately don't have any Jews at the present time, but we could, because that the church is made up today of Jews and Gentiles. Okay. They belong to the household, not as, well, actually, we are actually related as sons and daughters to God when you become a Christian. We are servants here on the earth, but we're related to God for eternity. A lot of Christians don't understand that. They think they're just Christians and so they're servants of God. We're more than that. You are in the family of God, in the heavenlies. On the earth, we are servants of God. But when we go to be with him in heaven, we will be in the family with God himself. In other words, you can say you're a God as far as heaven is concerned once you become a Christian. Now, you're members of God and his family in the third heaven. Not on the earth, we're servants.
4: We're not the God.
3: We're in the family of God.
4: Yes.
3: He's our Father in that sense. Look up 1 John 2:12. 1 John is towards the end of the Bible. It's before 1 and 2 Peter in the Bible. It's it's after Peter. I'm wrong. It's right after 3 Peter, or 1 John 2:12. Okay. It says, I write unto you little children because your sins are forgiven you for his name's sake. That's Christ. We're forgiven for Christ's sake. So we, and once we're forgiven, we become a part of the family of God in the third heaven. Now, we're not there yet, but we can be. In the Old Testament, both David and Moses were called servants. Very interesting. David, but did he belong to God? Yes. Was he in the church? No. Moses was in Christ, but he was not in the church. They were servants of God. I want to show you where it says that in the Bible. Look at 2 Samuel 7, 8. Second Samuel, Old Testament, chapter 7, and verse 8. This is probably news to you, but it's true. Verse 8. Now therefore, so shalt thou say unto my servant David, thus saith the Lord of hosts, I took you from the sheepcote, from following the sheep, to be ruler over my people Israel. So, he's called here in verse 8, my servant. He was on the earth, that's why he was called that, my servant. Now look at Numbers 12:7. Numbers 12:7. I'm telling you what the Bible says. That's the truth of the whole matter. Numbers 12:7 says, my servant Moses. He's called here a servant. My servant Moses, the other one was David, my servant David. This is my servant Moses, not so, who is faithful in all my house. So anyway, he's a servant. Moses was a servant. David was a servant. We're servants on the earth. But we all belong in heaven now. Now this is important for you to understand. We live in two places at the same time. Once you become a Christian, you are a member of heaven, but you're on the earth. But you are a member of heaven. Look up Philippians 3:20. I'm going to show you in the Word where it says these things, so you will believe it. Ephesians? Yes. Right after Ephesians, Philippians.
4: Did you say what?
3: Philippians 3:20 and 21. Yeah, you need to mark these things and see them because these are true. Now, here it is, verse 20. It's really interesting. For our citizenship is in heaven. That's where your citizenship is now. Mm-hmm. From which also we look for the Savior, the Lord Jesus Christ. Verse 21. Who will change our lowly body that it may be fashioned like His glorious body. We're going to have a body like Christ in heaven. You want to know where our body is going to be like? It's going to be like Christ. Body, according to the working by which he is able even to subdue all things into himself. That's 21. He's going to change our lowly body that it may be fashioned like his glorious body. Now that won't be happening until either it's going to happen at the rapture. People that have died in the church age, their bodies will come out of the grave first and will go and be changed into a body like Christ. Didn't say we're going to be Christ, it said we're going to have a body like Christ. Mm-hmm. And if we're alive at the rapture and are taken up, our body will be changed to the same glorious body as Christ. I don't know about you, but I say hallelujah.
4: Yes, yes. Praise God.
3: Hallelujah.
4: Hallelujah.
3: I'm telling you what the Bible says. Don't go by what somebody else says. It's what the Bible says. All right. So, I want you to look at some other scriptures here because these are important. 1 Corinthians 3:11.

0: find it myself. 1 Corinthians 3:11. Now, for other foundation can no man or woman lay than that which is laid, which is Christ Jesus. He is the only foundation as far as what God wants to do in our lives.
1: Then it goes on to tell if you build upon other things.
0: Yeah, it does. You read beyond that, verse 12 says, any man build on his foundation, gold, silver, precious stones, wood, hay, and stubble. Every man's made work shall be made manifest, for the day shall declare it, because it shall be revealed by fire. The fire shall test every man's work of what sort it is. If any man's work abide, he shall be built upon it. He shall receive a reward. If you do on this earth what God wants you to do, you'll get rewards for it. That's what it says, so right there. But if you don't, it'll be burned up. You won't get a reward for it. It doesn't say you won't go to heaven, because you will, but you won't get rewards for something you didn't do for Christ on this earth you were called to do. So if any man's work abide, which he's built upon it, he shall receive a reward, verse 14. If any man's work shall be burned, he'll suffer loss, but he himself shall be saved, yet as by fire. So, our works that we do on the earth are going to be presented in heaven, and their fire is going to come upon them, and those that won't burn, you're going to get rewards. What you did on the earth that God wanted you to do, which was make disciples, pray for the sick, attend church, all those things the Word of God tells you to do. Very important. Now also go back to 1 Peter, that's back at the end of the Bible, chapter 2, verse 6.

First Peter chapter 2 and verse 6. This is very interesting. 6 to 8. Wherefore also it is contained in Scripture, Behold, I lay in Zion a chief cornerstone, elect, precious, and he that believeth on him shall not be confounded. Unto you therefore who believe, he is precious. But unto them who are disobedient, the stones which the builders disallowed, the same is made head of the corner, and a stone of stumbling and a rock and offense, even to them who stumble at the word, being disobedient, unto also they were appointed. So, the whole point is, well, it's important what we do now as to what will happen later. I always say that if you do what God wants you to do now, you're going to be blessed in eternity. You're going to be blessed anyway, but you're going to be doubly blessed if you do what God called you to do. And God has called everybody in some way or another, and not everybody is the same. Not everybody's a pastor, not everybody's a missionary, but everybody's been called to tell your family about Christ, tell your friends about Christ, tell your fellow workers about Christ. Whoever God brings across your path, could be in Walmart, you have to tell them. You have to tell them. I'm not kidding. It all makes a difference. Because if you do what God says, you'll be rewarded for it in heaven. You'll get extra reward for those things you do. All right. The last part of 20 here. The Lord is the chief cornerstone. He's also called the Rock. Go to Matthew.

0: 16. Matthew 16. Very important that we go there. Matthew 16, 18-20. This is Jesus speaking. And I say also unto thee, thou art Peter, and upon this rock I will build my church, and the gates of Hades shall not prevail against it. And I will give unto you the keys of the kingdom of heaven. Whosoever thou shalt bind on earth shall be bound in heaven. Whosoever thou shalt loose on earth shall be loosed in heaven. Then he charged he his disciples that they should tell no man that he was Jesus the Christ. Kind of interesting, yeah. But that's what he said. So we have to, I don't think that sometimes we realize who we are in Christ, because it doesn't mean that you're perfect, because none of us are on this earth. But we will be when we're with him. And we will be a part of his family. We're more than just somebody Jesus was saved under Christ. We will be in the family of God. There's a whole lot more to this thing than I think a lot of us realize. How important it is that we listen to the Holy Spirit and the voice of the Lord as to what we're to do here and now, because he will tell you sometimes. I said it again. I was in Walmart one day in the produce department, and I don't know if it was
1: If you would receive the Lord Jesus Christ as your personal Savior, please repeat this prayer after me. Dear Heavenly Father, I'm a sinner and lost, but I believe that the Lord Jesus Christ died on the cross for me, and that he rose from the dead on the third day, and right now I receive the Lord Jesus Christ as my personal Savior and Lord. Thank you, Lord, for saving me. Our phone number is 962-1477. That's 962-1477. This is Pelly Road Christian Fellowship.
2: The final frontiers of the gospel, where it can be 120 degrees Fahrenheit, where extremists carve paths of destruction. But as Gimli the Dwarf says in Lord of the Rings,
3: certainty of death, small chance of success. What are we waiting for?
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2: Rashid, a Muslim background believer, loves Jesus so much that he risks his life to share Jesus in some of the most extremist villages in Africa. Hiking into one village, he went directly to the mosque. The mosque leader, Kamal, was willing to watch a film about Jesus. It was late when it finished, and Rashid was offered a place to sleep. As Rashid slept, Kamal couldn't get the film out of his head. He had to watch it again. As he did, it was like the movie stepped out of the screen, like Rashid was surrounded by Jesus and the disciples. He fell to his knees, weeping, overwhelmed by God's love. In that moment, Kamal, the leader of the mosque, became a Jesus follower. The final frontiers, hard, gospel-starved places. What are we waiting for? FrontiersUSA.org.
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6: For decades, the Southern Poverty Law Center has wielded its so-called hate map like a weapon. They have targeted pro-family organizations, Christian groups, and parents' rights advocates with labels designed to silence and intimidate. Now, the SPLC itself has been indicted by a federal grand jury in Montgomery, Alabama. The Justice Department announced 11 initial counts against the organization, including wire fraud, false statements to a federally insured bank, and conspiracy to commit money laundering. Acting Attorney General Todd Blanche put it plainly, that the SPLC stands accused of manufacturing racism to justify its existence and using donor money to literally fuel the fires of Klansmen burning crosses. Well, according to the original and superseding indictment, the SPLC has operated a covert network since 1980 of individuals either associated with violent extremist groups like the Ku Klux Klan or who had infiltrated such groups at the SPLC's direction. Donors had no idea their contributions were funding the very people the organization claimed to be fighting. Well, the DOJ further alleges the SPLC opened bank accounts under fictitious entities to disguise where the money was going, and they made false statements to keep the scheme running. Moms for Liberty President Tina Deskovich, whose organization has been an SPLC target almost since its founding, said she wasn't surprised, but she was gratified. Her group started with $500 while facing a leftist organization with hundreds of millions. She described years of cyber attacks, threats, and cancellations that flowed directly from the SPLC's targeting, and said the organization has put a target on the back of every mom who dares speak up for her child.
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9: 66 books by 40 authors, and yet we now discover it's an integrated message system from outside our time domain.
10: 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Today's Bible teacher is Chuck Missler, connecting the Bible to your life and the world around you. In today's study, Chuck begins his teaching on the Gospel according to Luke, chapter 21.
9: Well, I want to welcome you to our exploration of the Gospel of Luke. And we're in chapter 21, and we're going to need some prayer because this one's a doozer. So let's bow our hearts. Father, we thank you for the precious word you've given us. We thank you specifically for this Gospel of Luke and its unique perspective. We pray, Father, that through your Holy Spirit, you will give us your insights to what you would have us glean from this record as we commit this hour and ourselves into your hands in the name of Yeshua, our coming King indeed. Well, we're in the 21st chapter of the book of Luke. It's going to be the background of what most people call the Olivet Discourse, but we're going to present a view that you may find a surprise, not free of controversy, but we'll give you the whole background. It has to do with the future of the nation Israel, both in the near term and in terms of the gospel, but also further, and the destruction of the temple and so forth. So chapter 20, where we just came from, that's where Jesus' adversaries questioned him and turned the tables on them by asking them questions. Well, in chapter 21, it's the disciples' turn to ask some questions, and they do that. We get in chapter 21, the first couple of verses, and he looked up and saw the rich men casting their gifts into the treasury. And he saw also a certain poor widow casting in thither two mites. Now, it's actually, the word is lepta. Each one's about a fifth of a cent, at least by some reckoning. It's a very small amount of money, obviously. I want you to notice, though, however small it was, what people miss is she put both of them. That's all she had. They're small. She kept one and certainly acquitted herself by giving half of all she had. No, she gave both of them all she had in there. And Jesus said, of a truth I say unto you that this poor widow hath cast in more than they all, for all these have given of their abundance, cast in the offerings of God, but she of her penury hath cast in all the living that she had. Wow, aren't we in the same category as those Pharisees and so forth? We give out of our abundance indeed. She went far more than that, and she obviously caught God's notice in that regard. And she gave more than all the others. God sees more than the portion. He sees the proportion. See, I don't think any of us have gone the extent of giving all that we have. Men see what is given, but God sees what is left. We go on and on about that. Paul in 2 Corinthians letter in chapter 8 deals with much of this. But let's us keep moving here. And as some spake of the temple, how it was adorned with goodly stones and gifts, he said, Jesus said, as for these things which ye behold, the days will come, in the which there shall not be left one stone upon another, that shall not be thrown down. Right here, it's clear he's talking about the fall of Jerusalem and the destruction of the temple that occurred some 38 years later, 70 AD, when it comes down. And he'd already told him that the city would be destroyed back in chapter 19. And he drew his reference from Daniel chapter 9, verse 26. We talked about that then. Now, there are parallel accounts here. We're looking at Luke 21. Most people categorize this in accordance with Matthew 24 and Mark 13. In Matthew 24 and 25, clearly we have a discourse that was on the Mount of Olives, and we'll look at that here shortly because it'll be important background. But I want you to notice we're going to see this as a little different. Matthew gives us the most complete account, and he knew shorthand, so we think he took much of it down verbatim. Mark highlights the same material. It's really Peter's gospel, but he highlights what he learned from the four that were present at the Olivet Discourse, namely Peter, James, John, and Peter's brother Andrew, those four. It was an insider's briefing to those four. Matthew's account and Mark's account are focused on that, of course. And they receive what really was a confidential briefing because they came to Jesus privately at night, is the whole point of the Olivet Discourse. It's commonly assumed by many scholars and many of the helps that you may encounter, Bibles, handbooks, and other things, that Luke 21 is the same discourse. But we're going to try to show you that it was very similar, but distinctive in some very important aspects. And we want to suggest we should study this more carefully. I'm going to suggest to you, and I'll show you why, that what Luke records is not the Olivet Discourse. A discourse very similar in content. There's a danger, you see, when we harmonize parallel accounts. We see two or three accounts that seem very similar. We sometimes try to put them together to really glean all that we can. But these are two accounts that are similar, but they're distinctively different. They were a different occasion, a different audience, and a different focus. I'm going to suggest, I want you to test this in your own study. And I suggest that we need to distinguish between the account in Luke 21 and the accounts that are in Mark and Matthew, known as the Olivet Discourse. Let's do this by looking at the Olivet Discourse first, in Matthew 24 and Mark 13. Essentially, there's a one-verse difference, really, and we'll just get into this. We'll take a quick skim through this to refresh our memory. In Matthew 24, verse 1, and Jesus went out and departed from the temple, and his disciples came to him for to show him the buildings of the temple. Jesus said to them, see ye not all these things? Verily I say unto you, there shall not be left here one stone upon another that shall not be thrown down. That obviously is very similar to the Luke account. And as he sat up on the Mount of Olives, the disciples came, and we're going to discover the Luke account is not at night or on the Mount of Olives, it's in the temple during the day, but we'll get to that at the end. As he sat up on the Mount of Olives, the disciples came to him privately, saying, tell us, when shall these things be? And what shall be the sign of thy coming and of the end of the world? Boy, those are some good questions. He gets our attention immediately. The disciples came to him privately is a very key point here. And in the Mark account, which is very similar, as he went out of the temple, his disciples said unto Master, what manner of stones and buildings? He says, same thing, not one stone left of honor. But then you get to verse 3 of the Mark account. He says something interesting here. He gives us the names of the attendees. And as he sat upon the Mount of Olives over against the temple, Peter and James and John and Andrew asked him privately. So we know there's four. Those four, they're listed by Peter, in effect, because Mark is his amanuensis. And same situation. They're very similar, except for another verse I'll show you shortly. He had his followers, but there's a group within those followers. That's the general public. There are the 70 that we find out about, where he gave public parables only after Matthew chapter 12. The 70 were privileged. Inside that, we have the 12. Inside the 12, we have his inner circle of three guys, Peter, James, and John. And these were the ones that were close to, were allowed to go into Jairus' daughter, her raising. They were the three that were present at the Transfiguration. Those are three that were closer in a special circle at Gethsemane. And, of course, there are three of the four that were at the Olivet Discourse. So we recognize there is an inner circle aspect to what we're talking about here. And getting back to the Matthew account, Jesus answered and said to them, "Take heed that no man deceive you." It's interesting, Jesus, in all of his accounts, both at the beginning and at the end, warns us not to be deceived. That's a command, not a suggestion, okay? He says, "For many shall come in my name, saying, I am Christ, and shall deceive many. And ye shall hear of wars and rumors of wars. See that ye not be troubled. For these things must come to pass, but the end is not yet." I want you to notice something. The things that we're going to list here are non-signs. I see many books on prophecy written about these signs of the times. Jesus designates these as coming, but they're not signs, because the end is not yet. Notice the distinction he's making. We're going to make more of that in a minute. So all these things shall come to pass, but the end is not yet. And here are the signs he's mentioning. Nation shall rise against nation, and kingdom against kingdom. And there shall be famines and pestilences and earthquakes in divers places. All these are the beginning of sorrows, or beginning of birth pangs. Matthew clusters these and gives them a label. We're going to use Matthew's label as we go forward here of these particular things that are not signs. They're preliminaries, but not signs, okay? And so these, and we find these beginning of sorrows, these things, listed in Matthew, in Luke, and in the book of Revelation. False Christs are listed. The wars, the famines, pestilence, earthquakes flow in the set order in Matthew. We'll see them later in the Luke account. And if you read Revelation chapter 6 from verses 1 through 12, you find the same pattern lined up with the horsemen and so forth. So these are a cluster of things that seem to go together. Jesus continues, "When they deliver you up to be afflicted, and they shall kill you, and ye shall be hated of all nations for my name's sake, and then shall many be offended, and shall betray one another, and shall hate one another, and many false prophets shall arise, and shall deceive many." So this colors the flavor of what he's warning them not to be deceived about. He's continuing here. But notice there's a very important word in verse 9. He's just talked about the beginning of sorrows, that cluster of things. Then shall they, and all this. He's now going to focus here in this account on that which will follow the beginning of sorrows. We're going to discover that Luke does the opposite. That's why I'm making a point of this here. Because all that follows here happens after the beginning of sorrows, the beginning of birth pangs. "And because iniquity shall abound, the love of many shall wax cold." And that's agape, by the way. The word agape is there. My wife makes a point of that in some of her publications. "But he that shall endure unto the end, the same shall be saved. For, and this gospel of the kingdom shall be preached in all the world for a witness unto all nations. And then shall the end come." And then we get to the pivotal verse in the gospel, in the Matthew account, verse 15. It's the 14th verse in Mark account, but here's the key verse in many respects. In Matthew account, it says, Jesus says, "When ye therefore shall see the abomination of desolation, spoken of by Daniel the prophet, stand in the holy place, let whoso readeth, let him understand." And here's where I like to pause and ask, how many of you have just read that with me? Can I see a show of hands? I did a dirty trick. Because I've just obligated you to understand it. So you notice this parenthetical comment here. Whoso readeth, that's you now, let him understand. You now have a command. This is a highly technical thing, not easy. It's not obvious. But you now have a commitment to understand this. So you want to pursue it to the end. We won't get into it all tonight, but I'm going to expect you to be good, to do what Jesus said here. The abomination of desolation, that's a technical term. We know a lot about it because it happened 3 centuries before Jesus uses it as an idiom here. Abomination refers to idol worship. The abomination of desolation is the ultimate extreme of that, and that's an idol put in the holiest place on the planet Earth, namely in Jerusalem, in the temple, in fact, in the Holy of Holies. We know that from history, and so it's apparently going to happen again in the future. And he in fact, does something else here. He authenticates Daniel for you. Daniel the prophet. He's pointing them, incidentally, to Daniel chapter 9, which is a chapter that you want to learn. He's highlighting that chapter as the key to understanding end-time prophecy, spoken of by Daniel the prophet. So you know who wrote Daniel. Jesus told you right here. And this is an event that occurs in the Holy of Holies. There's a lot of other conjectures by various people that are not correct. This is precise. It's highly technical, but it's well specified. Trust me, get into it when you can. Stand in the holy place. Okay, and there's the command. You need to understand this. We won't do it all here, but that's what Jesus in the Matthew account is focusing on. Now, a little background. Antiochus IV, son of Antiochus the Great, as he's called, became the successor to his brother Seleucus IV, who who had been murdered by his minister Heliodorus, the king of Syria, back in the big event occurs in 164 B.C. Antiochus IV was a despot. He was very eccentric, very unreliable, cruel, and obviously tyrannical. He adopted the term Epiphanes, which is an abbreviation, if you will, in the Greek, Theos Epiphanes, a designation he gave himself, the God who appears or reveals himself. That's a very, very humble title he took on for himself. The kids in the street called him Epimenes, which means the madman. He changed that just a little bit and make a parody of it. But moving on, Antiochus undertook the total eradication of the Jewish religion. He was trying to establish the Greek polytheism in place of Judaism, and he did that by force. The observation of all Jewish laws, especially those relating to the Sabbath and to circumcision, were forbidden under pain of death. They would check your children. If you hadn't circumcised your sons, you'd be killed. I mean, if you had. In other words, you were, as a parent, suddenly had a problem. Do you obey the law? You did it under risk of death. So it's very, very difficult times. All Jewish practices were set aside in all cities of Judea. Sacrifices had to be brought to pagan deities. You can imagine how that went over. The representatives of the crown, that is of Antiochus, were everywhere enforcing this by police methods. Once a month, a search was instituted, and whoever had secreted a copy of the law had observed a rite of circumcision was condemned to death. Think of that, especially as a parent, your dilemma that you're facing there. In Jerusalem on the 15th of Kislev in December 168 B.C., which happens to be his birthday, I forget whether we point that out or not, he broke a league that he had made. It's interesting from a prophecy point of view. He made a commitment that he violated his own commitment. That's going to be a pattern also that's reproduced in the end in time. A pagan altar was built upon the great altar of burnt offering in the temple. He stripped the temple of all his treasures, of course, pillaged the city of Jerusalem, took 10,000 captives, compelled them to forsake worship. He forbid circumcision, crucified the violators. The Torah was forbidden and destroyed. All this is in Josephus, by the way. It's well documented if you want to get into it. On the 25th of Kislev, that's right, that was his birthday, sacrifice was brought on this altar for the first time. They offered a swine in every village. They erected an idol to Zeus in the Holy of Holies. And that's the biggie. That was the abomination of desolation. And it's called a desolating sacrilege in the book of Maccabees, first book of Maccabees. It was considered, that's made at the temple to the Jupiter Olympus and so on. That led to a revolt, a very spontaneous revolt, would turn into a full-scale war. When the arrival of the officers came to carry out Antiochus' decrees at the village of Madain, there an aged priest named Matthias lived with his five sons. He becomes very, very famous. When Matthias killed both the first Jew who approached the pagan altar to offer sacrifice, and he killed the royal officer that was presiding, he and his sons fled to the hills, obviously. This was just not just an outburst tactic. It escalates to become a cause célèbre for the whole country, and they actually succeed in throwing off the yoke of the Greek Empire. Matthias and his five sons became the nucleus of a growing band of rebels against Antiochus. He has five sons. They all had nicknames, but Judas was called Maccabeus, which means the hammer, and that becomes the label for the whole gang, if you will, the Maccabean Revolt, they call it, because Judas was really the leader here. Matthias died soon after, leaving his leadership in the hands of Judas, whose surname Maccabeus became the source of popular name and so forth. He was a brilliant leader, and what had begun as a guerrilla war turned into a full-scale military engagement in which the smaller Jewish forces managed to defeat the much more powerful Syrian armies. Judas' most notable achievements, the recapture of Jerusalem, except for one part of it, the rededication of the temple after the defiled altar had been demolished and rebuilt. That rededication is celebrated to this day in what they call Hanukkah. And that's mentioned in the New Testament, by the way, in John 10, verse 22. It makes allusion to this, by the way. The rededication of 25th of Kislev was celebrated as Hanukkah. Antiochus' death also took place in 164, and praise God for that. And Judas continued successfully to press what was now a war for independence. They achieved that and ushers in a period of history called the Hasmonean period. And we could talk much about that, but so much for that for here. So we have this interesting verse in Matthew 24:15 that indicates this abomination, desolation, it's going to happen again. So all this is history, but it's indicative of what Jesus is pointing. He uses it as an idiom for what's coming. And so we obviously want to understand what happened to understand what's coming. Okay. Then Jesus gives them instructions. Then, there's another then, let them which be in Judea flee into the mountains. Not the ones that are in L.A. or New York or Hollywood. No, no. Them which be in Judea flee into the mountains. Let him which is on the housetop not come down to take anything out of his house. If you visited there, you realize most houses are on a hillside, and the top of the house is usually the garden where they have dinner and stuff. The neat place is to be on the roof. Let him who's on the housetop not come down to take anything out of his house. Neither let him which is in the field return back to take his clothes. In other words, he says, you split, and you split now. You don't even grab your coat. You get out of there. And woe unto them that are with child, and to them that give suck in those days. And pray that your flight be not in winter, neither on the Sabbath day. Key point, Sabbath day. The Matthew account is aimed at Jews. So a Gentile doesn't worry about fleeing on a Sabbath day, a Jew would. So that's going to be more important as we go. For then, again, there's that then, shall be great tribulation. Jesus is quoting from Daniel 12, I'll show you in a minute. Such as was not since the beginning of the world to this time, nor ever shall be. And except those days should be shortened, there should no flesh be saved. Ah, but for the elect's sake, those days shall be shortened. And that's incidentally a comment on technology. If those days weren't short, no flesh would be saved. You can't accomplish that with muskets and bayonets. That's a technology term, which is very, very a cloud on our immediate horizon to this very day. The Great Tribulation, where do you get that term? Well, he was quoting from Daniel 12, verse 1, which reads as follows. At that time shall Michael stand up, the great prince which standeth for the children of thy people. And there shall be a time of trouble such was never since the nation, there was a nation, even at that time. And at that time thy people shall be delivered, every one that shall be found written in the book. So that's the promise in Daniel. There is a time that's going to be an unprecedented time of trouble. Now, since we have the Holocaust behind us now, it's hard to imagine a time that's going to even be worse than Germany during the 30s. A time of trouble such as never since there was a nation even at that time. Wow. Alas, the way Jeremiah calls it, he says, alas, for the day is great, there is none like it. It is even the time of Jacob's trouble, and he shall be saved out of it. So it's that's why the time of Jacob's trouble is Jeremiah's term for the same thing we're talking about here. But then Jesus goes on, if any man shall say unto you, lo, here is Christ, or there, believe it not. For there shall arise false Christs and false prophets, and shall show great signs and wonders, insomuch that if it were possible, they shall deceive the very elect. Behold, I've told you before. We're going to see a lot of similarities with the Luke account, so let's not let that throw us. I'll come to get to that when we get in a moment. Jesus continues, wherefore, if they say unto you, behold, he's in the desert, go not forth. Behold, he is in the secret chambers. Believe it not. For as the lightning cometh out of the east and shineth even to the west, so shall also the coming of the Son of Man be. Don't confuse this with the rapture. That's a whole other study, but let's go on here. Then you have this strange phrase, for wheresoever the carcass is, there will the eagles be gathered together. A very enigmatic allusion that many scholars have slightly different views over. I won't try to get into that here, but let's leave it where it is right now. Then Jesus continues in the Matthew account, immediately after the tribulation of those days shall the sun be darkened, the moon shall not give her light, the stars shall fall from heaven, and the powers of the heavens shall be shaken. And then shall appear the sign of the Son of Man in heaven, and then shall all the tribes of the earth mourn, and they shall see the Son of Man coming in the clouds of heaven with power and great glory. Question, has this happened yet? Not so you'd notice. So whatever this is, it is still yet future. Fair enough. Let's go ahead here. That's immediately after the tribulation of those days. Not just tribulation, the tribulation of those days. So we have the typical diagrams that we use in some of our presentations. We have the 69 weeks. We have an interval between the 69th and 70th. The 70th week is defined by a covenant enforced by a world leader. That covenant is enforced for actually 6 years and 11 months. But anyway, in the middle of that week of years, the abomination of desolation sets up. It's your milestone that Jesus made so much of in this passage. He himself, Jesus, labels the time after that, the last 3.5 years of the 7-year period, the Great Tribulation. And that's interrupted by the second coming of Christ, the establishment of what we call the millennium, and his kingdom on the earth. Wow. Okay. There are different views among different church folk. There are some that believe the rapture occurs simultaneous or just before a second coming. So that's what they call a post-rapture view. There are others that believe that it happens before the 70th week of Daniel. We are in that group pretty much. There are some that say, they put it in the middle of the week. They call them mid-tribulation, which is sort of a misnomer because the tribulation is really – what they really mean is they see the rapture occurring prior to or approximate at the middle of the week. The trouble with these last – with the mid-trib and the post-trib thing is they deny a doctrine of eminence, the idea that Jesus can come back at any moment. Donald Gray Barnhouse used to kid his students by coming to the office and saying, sad day, Jesus can't come back today, meaning that if they held those views – Jesus can't come back because there's specific things that have to happen first. And that's contrary to what the New Testament tells us, because we should expect him at any moment. Now, that's talking about the rapture, not the second coming, but okay. So we're pre-trib here. Whether you are or not, it's up to you. You make your own study, but we'll tell you why we have this view anytime you want to get into it. But clearly, we're in this interval. During this interval, Jesus is crucified, the temple is destroyed, and we know it lasts at least 38 years. We'll see that express in the Luke account. But obviously it's been longer than that. It's been almost 2,000 years. Okay. So remember that the pre-trib view has the rapture occurring some interval prior to the beginning of the seventh week. It might be an hour. It might be 30 years. We don't know. Because there's some preconditions after the rapture, but before the 70th week can start. But we'll move on here. Continuing the Matthew account, and he shall send his angels with a great sound of a trumpet, and they shall gather together his elect from the four winds and from the one end of heaven to the other. Now learn the parable of the fig tree. When his branch is yet tender and putteth forth leaves, ye know that summer is nigh. Many people try to make the fig tree Israel. And there's some sense in there are occasions when that is appropriate. But some people may be making too much of that. We'll come to that back in that in a minute. But when the fig tree puts forth leaves, you know that summer is nigh. So likewise, ye, when you see all these things, know that it is near, even at the doors. For verily, I say unto you, this generation shall not pass till all these things be fulfilled. And we'll get back at that generation thing later. Heaven and earth shall pass away, but my word shall not pass away. But of that day and hour knoweth no man, no, not the angels of heaven, but my Father only. Very important verse. Many people set dates. They think this or that. Is that one? Now, the second coming, we know when that's going to be because we know the preceding conditions that lead up to it. But of that day and hours knoweth no man, no, not the angels of heaven, but my Father only. This is one place where the Mark account throws in a little boomerang in here. Because in the Mark account, Peter's account, it's recorded slightly differently. It says, heaven and earth shall pass away, but my word shall not pass away. But of that day and hour knoweth no man, no, not the angels of heaven, neither the Son, but the Father only.
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12: I grew up fearing my father, a Mexican who hated religion. We spoke Spanish at home, and I did poorly in school because Dad often beat us kids and Mom. When I graduated and got a job, I had to give my paycheck to Dad. An employment counselor named Dean helped me get a better job. When I heard Dean was in the hospital, I called him and we began dating. We became engaged, and my father was so enraged I moved out. Then my father disowned me, so I moved back home and broke the engagement. I went into a deep depression, prompting Dean to confront my father, and we married that weekend. I learned that Dean had a drinking problem, and he justified that as being part of his job. I finally gave him an ultimatum, so he set up a bar at home. Then he took me on vacation. We were driving up the Pacific Coast Highway when a car drove toward us out of control in our lane. Miraculously, the car hit the embankment and soared right over us. I had never believed in God, but I kept saying, there must be a God. We tried going to church after that and even bought a Bible, but didn't understand what we read. Not until we talked with a neighbor who explained salvation through Christ. I was washing dishes at home when I asked Jesus to come into my life. A few months later, Dean received Christ and stopped drinking. Nothing is impossible with God. I'm Dee Mader. If the Son therefore shall make you free, ye shall be free indeed.
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0: When a wicked leader is carrying out his sinister agenda, we wonder why God doesn't intervene. Why would he allow innocent people to suffer? If we're not careful, we could mistakenly assume that God is either passive or indifferent. Today on Insight for Living, Chuck Swindoll reminds us that neither is true. Even so, we can't dismiss the painful process of waiting on God to break his silence. The waiting is real and very hard. But this is also real. No one ultimately stands in the way of God's sovereign plan. Chuck is teaching from Esther chapter 7.
1: Isn't it significant that God, in his timing, wanted to introduce the king to Mordecai, and it took two banquets? The point of it all is that in the mystery of these changing of events, subtle things occur that the sensitive heart picks up. And my friend, that's what wisdom is about. That's Christian maturity. And rather than thrashing about on the lake, thinking, I will not make it, I will never hear a voice, we begin to watch for turns of events. I mean, right after he gets out of this sleepless night, who's in the courtyard or in the court of the king but Haman? Haman, he has splinters in his hands from building the gallows on which to hang Mordecai. And the king called him. We laughed at that last time, remember? The king calls him in, says, who should we honor? Haman thinks, who's better than me? I'm glad you think that, but that's not my plan. I'm going to honor Mordecai. And sure enough, Haman is the man who takes Mordecai out for a walk on a horse, proclaiming his greatness. I'd call that a change of events. Now, my point is this. It is easy to live like a dullard. It is easy to anticipate that this year will be very much like last and the one before, when in fact, it may be altogether different. Here's the tip I want to leave with you. When events begin to turn, realize none of it is merely coincidental. Remember that. Take the word coincidental out of your vocabulary. Along with luck, you can throw them both out. You don't need them anymore. Nothing is coincidental. Isn't it coincidental? How, when you talked to Bobby this afternoon, he sounded different than he sounded 3 days ago. Well, be sensitive. Isn't it interesting that when the boss came in today, he spoke in a different way of my work than he did several days ago? In his time, he begins to move in subtle change methods. Chapter 6. When you get to chapter 7, there is a sudden change in plans. The second banquet is attended by Haman and the king and the queen. The conversation between the queen and the king breaks the silence as the king asks her, verse 2, what is your petition? You know he's asked that two other times besides this one. Chapter 5, verse 3, what is your request? Chapter 5, verse 6, and what is your request? She never answered. Chapter 7, verse 2, she answers. Sharp lady. It wasn't right. It wasn't the time. And she sensed it. Would it interrupt our thoughts too much for me to ask this question of you? Are you a sensitive Christian? Just because you have a lot of information, do you feel the need to say it all? Or do you pace it? Do you time it? Do you wait till the right moment? What is your petition, Queen Esther? It shall be granted to you up to half the kingdom. I love it that Esther, though like all of us, is trapped in that little cage of light, that little space of sight. She hasn't told all that's on her heart. She hasn't even told him till this moment that she's Jewish. But now she tells him. Listen to her answer. If I found favor in your sight, O king, and if it please the king, let my life be given me as my petition, and my people as my request. That's my petition. For we have been sold, I and my people, to be destroyed, to be killed, and to be annihilated. That's exactly what Haman had planned. I read it earlier in the series. Now, if we had only been sold as slaves, men and women, I wouldn't take your time. You have many things too important to worry about. But he wants to kill us. Look at the king's response. Talk about a sudden change. I mean, look. The king asked Queen Esther, who is he and where is he who would presume to do this? You know what I want to say? Where in the world were you, friend, when you signed the document just a few days ago? Remember this. Remember. We live in a world of preoccupied people. They too live in a fog. Who knows how many edicts he signed that day? Who knows how much was on his mind? After all, kings have a lot to think about. Like, what's for lunch? How much is in the treasury? Now, you know I'm being facetious. The king has decisions to make. And the way Haman handled it, I'm sure it was veiled in all the legalese he could put together, and the king signs it thinking the man knows what he's doing. Suddenly, things have changed. Don't you ever tell me, for the rest of our relationship together, that something is absolutely permanent, or I'll remind you of the breaking down of the Berlin Wall. Not one of us would have thought that thing would come down. God can move in the heart of a king. He can change the mind of your mate. He can move in affairs of your neighborhood. He can alter decisions of presidents alike, it means. Nothing to him, because none of his world is limited by space, time, visible, tangible. He lives in the realm that transcends all that. He is all powerful. And he's ready to move, and it's in his time. He does make it beautiful. Beautiful. So she answers with the same kind of courage. Verse 6, who is responsible? A foe and an enemy is this wicked Haman. Now, Haman hasn't had the best of days for the last 24 to 48 hours. Probably thinks about now, this was not a good day to get up. Became terrified before the king and the queen. Naturally. I mean, we all are saying, finally. You know why? Because we want justice. We want evil to pay for it. We want good rewarded. It's built in our system. And Haman ought not be running loose calling the shots. They ought to finish him off. And now the king says, that's the plan. Harbona, verse 9, one of the eunuchs, says there are gallows standing at Haman's house 50 cubits high. You talk about a surprising climax. All the time he was building them, he was just picturing in his mind Mordecai hanging on them. Finally, that day is going to come. Haman made that for Mordecai, who spoke good on behalf of the king. And the king said, hang him on it. I love it. Not because I like seeing guys hanging on gallows, but this is in his time. This is his way. This is how God works. And I'll tell you, when you haven't manipulated it, you just watch it with great delight alongside others who are as surprised as you. Let me tell you something. Humans call this kind of thing irony. God calls it sovereignty. God calls it sovereignty. So they hanged Haman on the gallows, which he had prepared for Mordecai, and the king's anger subsided. You know what else? So does ours. Now, the question remains, since we are trapped in the cage, this little space, how can I be sensitive to God's interventions? What are some things that will help me? Because I don't have a book that I can go to that has the answers in the back. I can't unravel the knots. I can't get the tapestry turned over to read why, which would help me, I think. So, I want to help here. I don't want to be glib. And I don't want to be uncaring, because I realize some of you, like Job, struggle with God's silence, which you're convinced perhaps by now is his absence. please, he is not absent. He may be silent, but he's not absent. So let me share with you how life can be handled on the lake, okay, in the fog. Number one, I have three thoughts. The fog on your lake is neither accidental nor fatal. The fog on your lake is neither accidental nor fatal. So while swimming, listen for his voice. Some days you will panic and dog paddle like mad. You'll try various approaches, breaststroke, butterfly, backstroke, floating. All the time you want to be sure you're listening for his voice. Now let's be careful here. It will come in various ways. I get nervous about people who tell me they hear God's voice. I think, that's fine. Often want to know if they're seeing a good therapist. I get nervous about people that every parking space is from God. I call them bumper sticker Christians, and they're scary people. They're spooky. I'm not talking about that. God gave you a mind. God gave you reason. God gave you a sensitivity that's built into your system. Each one of us different from each other, from the other. And so God wishes to reveal his will to you and to teach you while waiting. So while waiting, don't look for spooky stuff. Get into his word. Get on your knees. Counsel with a few that have reasonable counsel, solidly biblical in their philosophy, and wait. Wait. While swimming, listen for his voice. Don't try to read the stars. Stay away from people that tell you they can. The answers are not on your palms. Stay away from people that read that, nor in the newspaper. I've never found God's will in the newspaper. Sometimes I've questioned God's will while reading the newspaper. However, there are tangible things to connect with, passages of Scripture that bring comfort, that bring insight, certain messages that you can hear, certain people you respect. Tap into those and wait, listen with a sensitive ear. Second, the workings of our God are related to our crises and unrelated to our clocks. The workings of our God are related to our crises, but unrelated to our clocks. That's why God doesn't care if this is the last day you can buy that car on sale. It doesn't bother God that it is a quarter after 12 or 10 minutes to 1 in the morning. So, while waiting, look beyond the present. You know the best way to do that? Pray. Make your life a life of prayer. Tell him, in anguish if necessary, tell him the horror of the waiting. Express your panic. Tell him you're trapped right here. You don't know how you can stay afloat much longer. You can't hear his voice. But you need to see beyond the pain of the present. When I pray, that happens to me. It helps me when I handle some pieces of mail. It helps me when I can't quite grasp a meaning of something I'm struggling with, when I'm dealing with big decisions, when I'm working with difficult people. When something in my own life is sort of twisted and struggling, I find prayer gives me a calming perspective. You find that too, don't you? Let's stay at that. Now, the third is this. The surprises in store are not merely ironic or coincidental. They are sovereignly designed. While anticipating, trust him for justice. You know what? You may not live to see the justice, but it will come. Or he is not just. And you know he is. I have found while in the fog that my great temptation is either to doubt or to deny. Maybe they're the same. To doubt or to deny that he is even at work. And you know what I'm brought back to more often than anything else when I think of something that looks like it's the absolute end, but it is really I look back later and say it's the beginning. You know what I think of? The cross. The Roman officials applauded. The Jewish officials clicked their heels. They must have drunk half into the night. Finally, we got rid of him. That is over. How would you like it if I said to you today, but coincidentally, he was raised from the dead? What an incredible coincidence. You won't let me say that. That's heresy. And I won't let you say, when God comes through with a change in his plans, where you said, it is finished, I won't let you say, as it turns towards something great, that that was coincidental. What looked like the ending was, in fact, the beginning. Listen to me today. There are some of you who know the words to the tune we have sung so often. In his time, God makes all things beautiful in his time, and you don't even know God. You don't. You know words about him. You even carry a book that he wrote. You maybe even bow in prayer when Christians pray. You're probably at your favorite local church more than some Christians, and you're proud of that, but you were lost. You see, there's another part of that verse that says, or that song that says, my life to you I bring, may each song I have to sing be to you a lovely thing in your time. That's a person who has been to and even beyond the cross. Let me tell you the smartest thing you can do. Come absolutely as you are to the place that will make a difference, and that's the foot of the cross. Look up. The most unjust event is before you, hanging on a cross. The only perfect one who ever lived, dead. Blood stains on his head, on his arms, on his feet, on his back. And he screamed, my God, why have you forsaken me? Because in that little tiny space on earth in the present, God was silent. But he wasn't absent. He turned his back. Sin was born. And God said amen when he raised him from the grave. It is all in motion. Smartest thing you could do is to come to Jesus Christ just exactly as you are. Tell him you're a sinner. You have nothing to hide. Believe me, it won't surprise him. He'll take you just like you are. Your hypocrisy, your filthy thoughts, your impure motives, your pride, your impatience, your religious morality, he'll take it all, and he'll forgive you and take you home to be with him because of his amazing grace. He'll take a wretch like you. I know that because he took one like me. It's smart to do that. Do that now. Don't put this off. How stupid to leave unprepared to die. Take time out to give your life to Christ. Let's bow together. I will not beg you, but I will invite you. Since the Lord Jesus Christ has taken the penalty that you and I deserved, which was death for sin, since he's paid the price and has been raised from the grave and lives victorious over it all, in a realm that transcends time and space and events and people, then he is well able to woo you into his own family. And I'll trust his spirit to do that. Come today.

Thank you, dear Heavenly Father, for your hand on all our lives. How grateful we are that even though we may not hear your voice in an audible way or see your shadow cast across the wall in the room,

0: see your shadow cast across the wall in the room where we're sitting, we know that you are there, for you are everywhere. And best of all, you are not only there, you are in charge. You're in full control of the events that are transpiring and those events yet future that will transpire. Some have experienced a turnaround set of events that have changed their lives in many ways. For some, these events have been very difficult for them to endure. For others, they've turned toward the better, and these who have enjoyed the change have given their praise and thanks to you, because you have been the author of them. But whatever the event, Lord, thank you for watching over us so carefully, for taking such good care of the details of our lives, for not being aloof and distant and out of touch, but for being near and touched with our struggles, as well as rejoicing with us in our joys. Thank you for this story we have heard today, not just a story, not a tale, but a true record of your hand in the life of your people who were totally dependent on you for deliverance. And now, Father, I pray for those who have never come to you through your Son, Jesus Christ. They've never known spiritual deliverance from the slavery of the sin that they cannot stop. I pray that you would bring them to this crossroad as they come to the foot of the cross and acknowledge your Son as their Lord and Savior, and that you will make this for them the sovereign turning point of their lives as they move out of darkness into your brilliant light, from death to life itself. I ask this in the name of our sovereign King and Savior, Jesus the Lord. Amen.
1: God is never aloof, never distant, and never indifferent to the details of our lives. Whether we're enduring a painful season of waiting or celebrating a sovereign turn of events, God is near and He's in control. Stay with us because Chuck Swindoll has some important closing comments coming up in just a moment. First, Insight for Living has assembled a variety of Bible study tools for this series on Esther. In fact, there's a special bundle that includes the Searching the Scriptures Bible Study Workbook, a full-length biography of Esther written by Chuck, and the complete collection of 12 sermons on CD. 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Have you ever thought of yourself as a steward of the mysteries of God? Probably not, but it's a title that Paul assumed in the first century. Here's Chuck.
0: I want you to sit with a phrase for just a moment. Six words from the Apostle Paul, writing to that ragged, carnal, deeply confused church in Corinth. Stewards of the mysteries of God. That's what Paul called himself. That's what he called the Corinthian leaders. And if you've trusted Christ, that's part of your calling too, to help steward the mysteries of God. Think about what that meant in Corinth. That city was a mess, sophisticated, worldly, impressed with itself, running every direction but the right one. And right in the middle of it, God planted a church and said, "You are the caretakers of my story." The gospel was brand new to the Gentiles. They were outsiders their whole lives, strangers to the promises, aliens to the covenant. And suddenly, the mystery was revealed, Jew and Gentile alike, whosoever will. The cross swings open for everyone, and from that moment on, the stewardship passed to us. Can you imagine anything more humbling? God didn't entrust this story to governments or institutions or people who had it all together. He entrusted it to us, ordinary people. That stewardship is not a burden. It's the greatest privilege I have ever known, and it's precisely why Insight for Living exists.

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2: 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In Uganda, Christian videos, music, and other media are rare or even non-existent. Isaac wanted to do something about this, so he opened a Christian store and featured many Christian artists. But it wasn't long before Muslim radicals broke into his shop and stole the speakers he used to play the Christian music. The radicals later returned, destroying everything in the shop. Though authorities were notified, no action was taken. Devastated, Isaac now seeks God's wisdom and is more determined than ever to provide needed resources to Christians in Uganda. Pray that Isaac remains undeterred by the intimidation he's experienced.
3: I will not let my brothers and sisters suffer in silence, nor will I let them serve alone. 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
4: The Gospel according to St. John, chapter 1. In the beginning was the Word, and the Word was with God, and the Word was God. The same was in the beginning with God. All things were made by Him, and without Him was not anything made that was made. In Him was life, and the life was the light of men, and the light shineth in darkness, and the darkness comprehended it not. There was a man sent from God whose name was John. The same came for a witness to bear witness of the light, that all men through him might believe. He was not that light, but was sent to bear witness of that light. That was the true light, which lighteth every man that cometh into the world. He was in the world, and the world was made by him, and the world knew him not. He came unto his own, and his own received him not. But as many as received him, to them gave he power to become the sons of God, even to them that believe on his name, which were born not of blood, nor of the will of the flesh, nor of the will of man, but of God. And the Word was made flesh, and dwelt among us. And we beheld his glory, the glory as of the only begotten of the Father, full of grace and truth. John bare witness of him, and cried, saying, This was he of whom I spake, He that cometh after me is preferred before me, for he was before me. And of his fullness have all we received, and grace for grace. For the law was given by Moses, but grace and truth came by Jesus Christ. No man hath seen God at any time. The only begotten Son, which is in the bosom of the Father, he hath declared him. And this is the record of John, when the Jews sent priests and Levites from Jerusalem to ask him, Who art thou? And he confessed and denied not, but confessed, I am not the Christ. And they asked him, What then? Art thou Elias? And he saith, I am not. Art thou that prophet? And he answered, No. Then
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7: Welcome to our Thursday's broadcast of the Gospel Truth. Today I'm continuing to show videos about people that have been miraculously healed. Instead of just teaching verse by verse through Scripture and showing you these things from Scripture, which I'm certainly not against that. That's my main ministry, and I've got this book right here that's 208 pages of teaching on just God wants you well. And so that's what I typically do, but I felt impressed to just play these videos. And I believe that this has really blessed people just to see how God is faithful, how God is changing people's lives. And let me mention that tomorrow is going to be the last day that I play any of these videos and offer these materials over our television program. We've got 9 volumes of testimony, and you can get this as a package deal where you get all of these materials, or you can just get the one video today that you will be watching as we go through and share this testimony. But right before we get into this, this is a relatively short testimony. I just want to share a testimony with you about, I don't have this on video, but I was in Charlotte, North Carolina, and this has been a long time ago. It would probably be, over 20 years ago. And I was staying with some friends in their home, and they were listening to me teaching on healing, and I was talking specifically about how you have to speak to your problem and take your authority, and you command the sickness to leave instead of just asking God to do it for you. And they had a friend that had had pain in her body. I think it was for either 7 or 9 years. It's been 20-something years ago. I don't remember exactly, but it was like 7 years at least. And the doctor had told her that on a scale of 1 to 10, her pain was a constant 11. And they couldn't medicate her enough to stop the pain. So what she did, she'd take magnets all over her body, and then she sewed magnets into a blanket, and she wrapped herself in this blanket, and somehow or another, the magnetic field lessened the pain so that she could survive and live with it. And so they told her, they told their friend about what I was teaching, and she asked if she could come over and let me pray for her. And so she came over. I remember her sitting on a couch, and I sat on a coffee table that was in front of her and just looked at her. And she came in saying that it was God's will. She knew it was God's will for her to be sick, and that this was a cross that God had given her to bear. Did you know if you believe that, it'll stop the power of God? So I countered that, and I showed her that, no, this wasn't God teaching her anything. And I countered 2 or 3 different things that she was believing that stopped the healing power of God from operating in her life. And after I did that for a while, then she was ready, and she says, okay, I believe God wants to heal me, and He's going to heal me right now. And so I prayed for her. I joined hands with her, and I prayed for this lady. And then I said, now, do you have any pain? After I'd prayed, I rebuked the pain and commanded it to leave. And I said, do you have any pain? And she stood up, moved around, and then she took that blanket off, and she was moving around, and she says, it's gone. And her pain, she'd had this pain for at least 7 years, a constant 11 on a scale of 1 to 10, and she was just pain-free. And man, we started rejoicing. But then she says, but I still have this burning in my waist right here in the back. How come I still have burning? And I said, you didn't tell me you had burning. You told me you had a pain. And so I said, watch this. And I prayed for and commanded the burning to leave, and it left. And this woman was just as right as rain. She was completely healed. So you know what I did? I started using Mark chapter 11, verse 23, to teach her. And I said, if you ever have another pain or if you ever have any more stinging, it does not mean that you weren't healed. It's just the devil knocking on the door and seeing if you'll let him back in and go back to believing that you have this same problem. And I began to teach her how Jesus said, you speak to the mountain. Don't talk to God about your mountain, but instead you talk to your mountain about God. You speak to whatever the problem is. In her case, it was sickness and pain. And so I spent about 20 minutes teaching her this, and she was just praising God, and she had no pain, no burning, and she turned around to leave, and I remember she walked to the door, put her hand on the door, and she just froze in that position. And for a second, we were wondering what's happening, and she looked back over her shoulder, and she said, the burning, the stinging is back. And so I had her come back in, and I said, well, I told you that Satan comes to steal the word, and how are you going to respond? I said, you have to resist it. And I just taught you all of these things. So instead of me praying for you this time, I want you to pray, and I'll agree with you. So we joined hands together, and this is nearly word for word what this woman said. It's been 20-something years. I may not get every word, but it's real close. She said, Father, I thank you that it is your will for me to be healed. By your stripes, I was healed. If I was healed, I am healed. I claim my healing in the name of Jesus. And did you know most people think, well, man, that's an awesome prayer. Well, it was an awesome prayer for a woman that had been a Presbyterian 45 minutes before. She had come a long ways. But it still wasn't what Jesus told us to do. So after she got through praying, she just looked at me and I said, so do you still have the burning? And she said, yes. Why? And I said, because you didn't do what I just taught you, what Jesus said to do. And she says, tell me again. And so I started through Mark 11:23 again, that you have to say to the mountain. I said, you spoke to God. And the things you said were good, that it is God's will for you to be well. If you were healed, then you are healed. Claiming your healing, all of those are good things to say, but you didn't take your authority and you didn't talk to the problem. And so she says, okay, I'll do it. And she said, you mean I'm supposed to say burning? I'm supposed to speak the burning? And I said, absolutely. And she said, I'll do it. And so we joined hands again, and she goes, burning. I mean, she got mad, and she said, burning in the name of Jesus. And she just stopped right there, and she says, it's gone. And, you know, that was back in 2001. I've seen her a couple of times since then, and she's still free from all of that. Man, that's awesome. I know this sounds too good to be true, but that's what the gospel is. It's nearly too good to be true news. And I'm telling you, God has done His part. We aren't waiting on God to heal us. God is waiting on somebody to stand up, take the authority, and speak to their problem and command that problem to get off of them. And that's what so many people are not doing. They are coming to God as a beggar and saying, oh God, we are nothing, we have nothing, we can do nothing, but I know that you can do all things. Would you please stretch forth your hand to heal? You know, to many people watching this, that sounds like a great prayer to you, but you'll die praying that way. Jesus said, you speak to the mountain. That implies that you understand God gave you authority over sickness and disease. Now you take that authority, and instead of asking God to get the devil off your back, you speak to the problem. You speak to that mountain and command it to depart and be removed and cast into the sea. And you don't doubt in your heart, but you believe that what you say, not just what God says, but what you say under the authority and the anointing of God, it will come to pass. You'll have what you say. So man, that is powerful. And there's some of you watching right now that if you would just make this little adjustment, you know God can heal. You may even believe that God wants to heal, but you've just been waiting on God. Instead, stand up and say that God gave me the authority to heal the sick. Matthew 10:8, He said, go heal the sick. He didn't say go pray for the sick. He said heal the sick. So you take that authority and you start speaking to your body. Command your joints to be healed. Pain, leave. Tumor, go. Rash, you leave. Eyes, you see. Ears, you hear. Gums, you be healed now. Pain, you leave, my teeth. You talk to the problem. Don't talk to God about your problem. But talk to your problem about God. And if you'll do that, the supernatural power of God will flow through your life. I want to play the testimony of Sherry Blair. And she's a lady that saw a miraculous healing in her. And actually, it was one of my other employees. It was Richard and Donna Harris that actually ministered to Sherry and saw her heal. But they're all connected with our ministry. Sherry now lives here. And she's got a great testimony also about her daughter that went off the rails and how she stood and believed for her. And that's also on our website. It's not in this deal, but she's a strong lady and she's seen a lot of things happen. I think this will encourage you how she stood and believed and was miraculously healed of a tumor. So watch this and then I'll be right back.
8: I said, let's just pray together and let's just thank God, because if I really believe that it's already done, I'm not going to ask Him to do something that He hasn't already provided for.
9: So we all gathered around her and were praying. Then I said, Richard, I really believe I just saw a vision of that tumor. I said, I saw a peach and it shriveled up and the only thing that was left was a pit.

0: When the doctors found a massive 4-inch growth on her colon, Sherry knew she had a choice. She could accept her diagnosis and prepare for the worst, or stand on the revelation that by the stripes of Jesus, she was already healed. This is the story of how over a weekend, the stripes of Jesus shrunk a life-threatening tumor into nothingness the size of a peach pit. This is the healing journey of Sherry Blair. The story begins in a small coffee shop, a place where Sherry enjoyed sharing with her friend the scriptural truths about healing. Little did she know that this day would become her greatest lesson yet.
1: This one March morning, we were at the coffee shop discussing God wants you well. Suddenly, I start having really severe pain in my left side. I ended up cutting the time short with her and decided to go home for the day. I said to her, you know, this is just quite ironic that we're sitting here discussing healing, and now I'm having this unusual problem coming up. That's not by chance.
0: Instead of leaving when she told it to go, the pain worsened into unbearable agony that prompted her mother and husband to rush her to the emergency room. As the test results poured in, Sherry discovered the problem had become a mountain far bigger than she imagined.
2: Everything just started moving quickly. They had the nurses all around us. They were trying to give her some medication to calm her down.
1: I'm like, why do I need morphine? What's going on here? Finally, they tell me that what they've discovered was a 4-inch tumor in my colon.
0: With no time to waste, the doctor scheduled Sherry for an emergency surgery that Tuesday, leaving her the weekend to fight the good fight of faith. A battlefield of trusting God's word in the midst of pain, uncertainty, and worst of all, fear.
1: There was a point in the laundry room over the weekend where I was taking clothes out of the washer, bending over and sticking them in the dryer. And as I kept doing that motion, all of a sudden I felt a super sharp pain on the opposite side of where the mass was. And the thought came through my mind, oh, you just think that it's just on that side. You're full of cancer.
2: She went in there and she was there for a few minutes, but I thought I need to check on her.
1: And he said, is everything okay? And I said, no, it's not. And right there we joined hands and we took authority over that, over the pain, over the lies, and went on about our day.
0: Instead of getting her affairs in order, Sherry went all in, renting out a coffee shop and gathering strong believers to stand with her in prayer, thanking God for the healing he has already provided.
1: I sent out an email to specific people that I wanted to come and told them they could share the news. However, I did stipulate that I didn't want people to come who were going to be begging and pleading God to heal me. I was already believing it was already done, so there was no need to ask, beg, or plead.
0: Among the friends praying for her, Sherry invited Richard and Donna Harris, a couple who also studied Andrew's teachings and firmly believed that by the stripes of Jesus, Sherry was already healed. In this atmosphere of faith-filled believers, the Holy Spirit gave them both a small glimpse happening behind the scenes.
3: We all gathered around her and were praying. Then I said, Richard, I really believe I just saw a vision of that tumor. And he said, oh my goodness, tell me, because I had one too. I said, I saw a peach and it shriveled up and the only thing that was left was a pit.
4: And I was like, oh my gosh, I saw the same thing. I can't believe it. That's awesome.
1: They both had the same vision at the same time. So that was, to me, another confirmation, just another confirmation, besides the word, that it's done. That next morning, I got there very early. When the doctor came out, he just said that it was a very unusual thing that he found. He said, we looked and we looked and we looked. All we found was a little blob of tissue. There was nothing to it, and it was just about the size of a peach pit.
5: You just get this attitude that I'm the one with authority, and I refuse to let the devil make me live like this. And you take your authority and begin to use it, and I guarantee you, you will see healing manifest.
0: Today, Sherry lives cancer-free with her family in Woodland Park. When not enjoying her life in the shadows of Pikes Peak, Sherry attends Charis Bible College with her husband and children, continuing to renew her mind in the revelations that changed her life forever.
2: Andrew was the anchor in those teachings, period.
4: We can't allow what we see in the natural realm to influence us, and we have to stand on what God says. And He says that by His stripes we are healed.
1: You need to decide, is this word true or not? And if it is, go all in.
0: Sherry now reminds us all that when we line ourselves up to the truths of God's word, He'll turn any massive mountain into nothingness, the size of a peach pit.

0: I tell you, that's a blessing. And as you saw in the video, it was Richard Harris. Richard Harris is a man who, he was a lawyer, had a law practice in Oklahoma City, and he left all of that to come here to Caris. And he thought that when he came to Caris Bible College, that his law career was over. As it turned out, that was around the time that COVID hit, and the governor sued me twice, threatened to put me in jail. And we put Richard to work on all of our legal things. I sued the governor of Colorado twice. He sued me twice. And Richard was busier practicing law than he's ever been. And since then, he's gone on to be the executive director of our Truth and Liberty. And he has two programs a week on our Gospel Truth Network. And he's now connected with Turning Point USA and with a lot of the conservative groups. And he's traveling the whole nation speaking. And anyway, Richard is the one that he and his wife, Donna, are the ones who prayed for Sherry and saw that tumor shrink to the size of a peach pit. Matter of fact, Sherry has a little book on that. I don't know if they advertised that on the video or not, but she has a little book now about this, and you could contact her directly, and she's got a great ministry. She also saw her daughter supernaturally restored after the daughter was headed in the wrong direction. And so the point I want to make is that what God did for Sherry, what He did through Richard and Donna to reach her, He wants to do that for you. God loves you. And I know I've said this over and over and over, but it's always the truth, over and over. It doesn't matter how many times you say it. And I know that there's people that just tune into one program and you don't hear the whole context of everything else, but God wants you well. And like I was saying at the first of this program, before I played the video, you have to take that authority. You have to believe that God has done His part. And now it's up to us to stand and to speak directly to that problem. You know, when I first got hold of this, I remember standing in front of a mirror and looking at myself eyeball to eyeball and pointing my finger and speaking to myself. And I know a lot of people think that's weird, but I think you're weird not to use the power that God has given you. Proverbs 18:21, death and life are in the power of the tongue, and they that love it shall eat the fruit thereof. And so I've started speaking to myself, and I'll look in a mirror and talk to myself and talk to my eyes and talk to my body and say, you're healed. And it's working. You ought to try it. I know that this is just outside of the norm, not only the secular norm, but even in the church, very few people do things like this, and they'll think you're weird. But you know what? I've been walking in supernatural health. I've had 3 colds in 58 years, and all of those happened because I just did stupid stuff like breaking the ice and going below the water trying to fix a drain on my pond after I'd been awake for 72 hours, no sleep, coming back from an overseas trip. And I am mortal, and I have to take care of myself. And the only times that I've even had a cold are because I just expended myself, did too much. But I have been walking in supernatural health. I don't get sick. And you can sit there and criticize me, but there's very few people that have as good a results that I have in healing. And I'm telling you, the reason why is not because I'm a special person. It's because of the Word of God. And I believe it. Just like it says in Exodus chapter 23, verse 25, that the Lord will turn off sickness from the midst of us. If you look those words up in the Hebrew, that's what it means. He will turn off sickness. And I've been walking in divine health, and you can too. God wants you well. That's what the title of this book is. And tomorrow is going to be my last day to offer this over television. So I'm encouraging you to please get it. This will go into the detail that you need. I've been just showing videos and inspiring people that what God did for them, He'll do for you. But this will give you the actual scriptures that you need to be able to walk in health. 208 pages in that. And then I have a USB that has the audio and the video from one of my conferences where I was teaching on healing. And you can get this. And then I have a little booklet that is a 50-page summary of that larger teaching. And if you could not or would not send anything to us, then we'll give this to you absolutely free. You know, we encourage people to give But we really do make our materials available just for whatever you can give, so that we have a suggested donation, but we want you to have these truths. And then I've got 9 volumes of these videos, and these are powerful. My team has done an awesome job with this. I tell you, they have just, it's amazing. The very first one of these that I ever saw, of course, I was there when I prayed for Nikki Olshinsky, but the video was better than being there. I didn't know how bad she was. The video made a bigger impact on me than me being there and seeing Nikki heal. That's how good they are. And I promise you, this is not only good for you, but this is a great way to take these truths and share them with somebody else. There's people that may never listen to a sermon. They may never read a whole book on it, but they will sit down and watch a video. And I believe that this is just a little evangelist that you could send out. Every one of you knows somebody that needs to be healed, whether it's yourself or somebody else. And so tomorrow's going to be my last day to offer all of these materials over television. So I encourage you to please go to the effort of doing something right now. We've got a number on the screen you can call and you can order the materials, but also there's people that will pray with you and you could receive your healing right now. So listen to our announcer. Please call or write today.
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0: I want you to know that we want to pray with you and help you any way we can. And we've had people call in praying for others who had died, and we've seen multiple people raised from the dead. We see miracles all of the time. We see people receive salvation, baptism of the Holy Spirit, and just anything that you need. The Bible says if you have a need, call for the elders of the church, and we will pray with you and we will help you. So it's available to you 24 hours a day, 7 days a week.
2: 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You were designed for a destiny, one that only you can fulfill.
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4: Welcome to the AWM Minute, a sneak peek at how your partnership with Andrew Womack Ministries and Charis Bible College is making a difference in lives around the world. 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
5: I cancel this diagnosis in the name of Jesus. 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
6: We knew in the supernatural that this is not going to happen to our baby.
4: And Steve and Holly received just what they were believing for. 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
8: 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In one anecdote, the president of the joint venture tried to persuade an employee to stop the line, even though that went against everything the employee previously had been taught. 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In Galatians 5:13, Paul wrote, "Serve one another humbly in love." Regardless of our position, we honor God when we serve one another.
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9: 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And we thank you so much for listening. We have a lot of plans for this new rest of this year and a new year coming. So pray for us and listen to us, and we appreciate it. Thank you very much. Amen and amen. Hallelujah.
10: I want you to stay with me, not only to the end of the program, but keep watching, because there is something special that we have for you on the Manifest telecast today, wherever you're watching. Well, this is called Inside Information on the Great Tribulation. And let's just get right into this. I'm assuming that most of you know what the Great Tribulation is. Daniel 9:27, a period of 7 years, divided up in the book of Revelation into 42 months for the first half and 42 months for the second half. Now, let's read Daniel chapter 2, verses 21 through 22. And he changes the times and seasons. He removes kings and raises up kings. He gives wisdom to the wise and knowledge to those who have understanding. He reveals deep and secret things. He knows what is in the darkness, and light dwells with him. I've often asked myself this question, why does God permit the Great Tribulation? There's always been good people and bad people on the earth. There's always been a remnant of righteous and a large number of the unrighteous. And there have been times of what we call judgment or selective judgment or chastisement. But why is the plan of God in the future for there to be a time known as great tribulation alluded to by Jesus in Matthew 24. Well, in this time, there's going to be three major things happening. Number one, there's going to be cosmic activity. Revelation chapter 8 indicates an asteroid is coming to affect a third of the earth. Matthew 24 says the stars will fall from heaven. Those are going to be large meteorites and things of that nature. So there's a cosmic shaking as a part of this. The second thing you need to know are natural disasters. There is a large number of natural disasters that are linked to what the book of Revelation sees as angels pouring out vials and trumpets, blowing trumpets of judgments that impact the earth. There is, for example, volcanic eruptions. There are great earthquakes. The sea and the waves are roaring, which are indicators of tsunamis. So there's cosmic signs or a cosmic shaking. There are natural disasters predicted, but there's also what we call divine judgment. It will be a period of time that the early part of the book of Revelation calls the wrath of the Lamb, and the latter part of the 22 chapters of the book of Revelation calls the wrath of God. So these are called divine judgments. Those divine judgments include darkness, the heat of the sun, no rain for 42 months, men who have received the mark of the beast experiencing great judgment. Now, what I'd like to do is take you to some scriptures. So on the screen are going to come, will come up these particular scriptures. I have four that I want you to pay careful attention to, and here they are. Matthew 24, 21, "For then shall be great tribulation, such as was not since the beginning of the world to this time, nor ever shall be," meaning it'll be the worst time in world history. Matthew 24, 22, "Except those days be shortened, there would be no flesh saved." That means no one on earth would be saved, but for the sake of the elect, for the elect's sake, those days will be shortened. And I've done some teaching on what that means in the past. Daniel chapter 12, verse 1, this is a prediction of Daniel, something he saw. "At the time, at that time," which is the time of the end, "shall Michael stand up, the great prince," and he's actually Michael the archangel, "which stands for the children of thy people, and there'll be a time of trouble such as never was since there was a nation, even to that same time." Now, Jesus may have been alluding to the book of Daniel when he said this, because in Matthew 24, "such as not since the beginning of the world nor ever shall be." Now, Daniel, we see where it's originally prophesied hundreds of years before Christ, and he says, trouble such as never was since there was a nation even to that time. Now, Revelation 6, 15 through 16, "The kings of the earth and the great men and the rich men and the chief captains and the mighty men and every bondman and every freeman hid themselves in the dens and the rocks of the mountains and said to the mountains and rocks, fall on us and hide us from the face of him that sits on the throne and from the wrath of the Lamb, for the great day of his wrath is coming, who shall be able to stand?" Now, because this is in the sixth chapter of the book of Revelation, we know that this would actually occur during the first 42 months of what is called the tribulation period. Now, someone says, well, what initiates the tribulation? And actually, that's what we're going to deal with a little bit here today, okay? Now, When you look at why the Lord allows this time period to take place, I'm going to give you some reasons that people very seldom consider. Reason number one, it is the time of the expulsion of Satan from the second heaven to the earth. Now, in 2 Corinthians chapter 12 and verse 2, there are three levels of heaven. The first level is where man controls, which is the earth to the atmosphere 60 miles up, the birds of the air, the airplanes, all that's man's dominion. The second heaven is the sun, moon, and stars, or what we call the cosmic realm. And the third heaven is mentioned in 2 Corinthians chapter 12 and verse 2, where Paul was caught up into the third heaven, and he said that is where paradise is. And so paradise is where God's throne is. So God is located, God's heaven, as we would say it, where he dwells, is called the third heaven. Now, in Revelation 12:10, Satan has been given access to the third heaven to be an accuser of the brethren. That's what he's presently doing. However, he also has, in Ephesians 6 and 12, access to the second heaven, and that's where his kingdom is, the principalities, the powers, the rulers of the darkness of this world, the spiritual wickedness in heavenly places is Ephesians 2 and and 2 in the second heaven. So God is in the third. Satan rules that cosmos of the second. When I say rules, he has the access to and from that area with the upper atmosphere. And then we discover in Revelation chapter 12 and 12 that when he is cast out of heaven by Michael and the archangels, he will then have access only to the earth. So he doesn't have access to the upper realm nor the third heaven. And he's cast out and comes down to the earth with great wrath, knowing that he has but a short time. Now, one of the reasons that Satan is cast out at that point, which is recorded there in the 12th chapter of Revelation, is if you go to the chapter prior, Revelation 11, in verse 18, the judgment of the believers has taken place. So Satan is not going to be, he has no access to the courtroom of heaven. He has no access to the heavenlies because, and I'm talking about where God dwells, where the saints have been resurrected, where the judgment seat of Christ is taking place. He has no access because he can't accuse anybody. So the accuser of the brethren is cast down, John said, which accused them before God day and night. So one of the reasons for the introduction of the tribulation is to get Satan out of his activity of accusing in this third heaven and get him his authority of the second heaven removed and get him to the earth where he has great wrath. So actually there's four manifestations of wrath throughout the book of Revelation. The first is the wrath of the Lamb. The Lamb is Jesus Christ, Revelation 6:16. And the reason Christ is angry is because there have been many believers, followers of his that have been martyrs. And you can read about this in Revelation chapter 6. So he is angry and the martyr's blood has cried out and God is now avenging the entire earth for all the martyrs of the centuries and over the ages. So there's the wrath of the Lamb. The second level of wrath is alluded to in Revelation 14 and 10, which is called the wrath of God. Now, the reason God's wrath is poured out in Revelation 14 and 10, the second half of the tribulation period, the final 42 months, is that's a judgment for men not repenting. Three times, men repented not, men repented not, men repented not. So as long as men are repenting, there's a season of grace and mercy. But when mankind becomes so hardened and calloused in their heart and so reprobate in their mind that they no longer repent, that is when the wrath of God is poured out. Then the third level of wrath, which we just alluded to, is the wrath of Satan. That's in Revelation 12 and 12. And the reason he is angry is the Bible says he knows he has but a short time. So because he knows he's running out of time, and really when he's cast out of heaven, he knows prophecy. The Bible's clear. He knows what Scripture says. He has 42 months to work until he is bound in the abyss, the bottomless pit for the 1,000 years. There's also a fourth level of wrath that people seldom talk about, and it's recorded in Revelation 11 and verse 18, and it's the wrath of the nations. The reason the nations are angry is they are battling each other and the Antichrist system for survival. They're attempting to survive during famines, tsunamis, asteroids, and so the nations are angry, according to the Scripture. Now, Satan being cast out is one reason that God allows the tribulation. Now, there's a second reason God allows the tribulation. This is very interesting. And that has to do with the restrainer being removed. Now, in 2 Thessalonians chapter 2, I want to read this to you. This is a whole chapter that deals with the man of sin, the son of perdition, or the Antichrist, and what hinders him from being revealed. 2 Thessalonians 2:7, only he who now letteth, and that is a Greek word for restraineth, will let until he be taken out of the way, and then shall that wicked one be revealed. So there is something restraining. Now, the King James translation in 2 Thessalonians 2:7 uses the word letteth, and that is a Greek word meaning to hold something down or to restrain something. So God will allow the restrainer that is on the earth to hold back or hold down the Antichrist until the restrainer is taken out of the way. And that word taken out in Greek means to be ended, to be finished. It alludes to something being completed. And whatever this restrainer is not a bad thing. It's a good thing. But once it's taken out of the way, then that is when the Antichrist is revealed. Now, there's different opinions as to what the restrainer is. Some said it was the Roman government. Well, Jesus didn't come at the decline of the Roman Empire. Some says it's Michael, the archangel. Some say it's the church. Some say it's the Holy Spirit. If you look at the whole summary of what the New Testament teaches us about the Holy Spirit filled church, the combination of believers who are filled with the power of God, with the Holy Spirit. That is the thing that is restraining evil from taking over the earth. What restrains evil is good people speaking up. What restrains evil is the church that the gates of hell, according to Jesus, cannot prevail against. So once the church is removed, that's filled with the Holy Spirit and taken out of the way, then this man of sin can be revealed in his full identity. I'll give you an example of this. When Job in the Old Testament was, the enemy was trying to get into his property to attack him, there was a hedge that was up. The hedge formed a restraint. With the hedge up, Satan couldn't touch his children, he couldn't touch his health, he couldn't touch his wealth, he couldn't touch his agriculture or his animals. When God allowed the hedge to be lifted or removed, that's when every attack came upon Job. When it was finished and the attack was finished, God put the hedge back up and blessed Job with twice as much as the end as he had in the beginning. So we have to understand this, that there's a shaking of heaven coming, a shaking of earth coming. We have Michael and his angels warring against Satan and his angels. So Satan being cast out of the second heaven, no access to the third, no access to the second, down to the earth with his demonic powers, introduces what's called the greater tribulation or the wrath of Satan. All right. Now, the falling away will change everything because it says the day shall not come except there come the falling away first. So now there is this restrainer removed. And when the restrainer is removed, there's a falling away. In the Greek, it's hoapostasia. And an apostasy or an apostasia in Greek is a defection or a revolt from truth. So it is a separating yourself from truth. Let's say we would say today, falling into unbelief. You have knowledge, you have understanding, but you refuse to believe it. So you now fall into a complete state of unbelief. So you are what you become, what is called an apostate. You knew the truth, you rejected it, you fought against it. And so an apostate is someone who is in the process of apostasia or revolting or defecting from the truth. So in other words, that day shall not come except there come this apostasia, the removing of the truth, and then the man of sin is revealed. So what happens, 1 Timothy chapter 4 and 1, it indicates that some in the last days would depart from the faith, giving heed to seducing spirits and doctrines of devils. Now that word depart is aphistemi in Greek, and it means to refrain, to draw one's self away from, and to remove yourself away from the faith. So the falling away is the third thing that will, when it happens, when the restrainer is removed, and we're talking about some of the hidden reasons that people don't talk about of why the tribulation has to occur, is you have to have a removal of the restrainer, and that introduces the greater tribulation, and then you have to have a falling away where people turn into complete lawlessness. Now we know that's going to happen because in the book of Revelation, when the four horsemen are released, it says peace is taken from the earth. Well, if peace is taken from the earth, that means the earth is going to enter into this complete time of uncontrolled lawlessness. And you know, when people get angry, it will feed the wrath. And when people become lawless, there's no repentance. It's survival of the fittest. Everyone tries to survive on their own. There's stealing, there's raping, there's murder. These are some of the crimes that the Bible tells us would happen at the time of the end. Now, the fourth thing, and this is the final thing, and keep staying with me here, is there must be a transfer of kingdoms. Now, there have been many prophetic empires of prophecy. For example, we have seen that there has been the Egyptian Empire, the Assyrian Empire, the Babylonian, the Greece, the Medo-Persian Empire, the Roman Empire. These are empires that had an impact on Israel, Jerusalem, and the Jewish people. Now, throughout history, we've had the British Empire, we've had the Ottoman Turkish Empire. And so there have been many empires. The first global government is the Tower of Babel in Genesis chapter 11. The first major empire in the Bible was the Egyptian Empire, existed for hundreds of years. So there's been major prophetic empires. Now, here's what has to happen. Please follow me carefully. The king, according to the scripture, in fact, let's just look at this scripture where it talks about the seventh angel. It says, the seventh angel sounded, and there were great voices in heaven saying, the kingdoms of the world are become the kingdoms of our Lord and of his Christ, and he shall reign forever. Revelation 11, verse 15. Now, there's also a book, a verse in Daniel. This is real important. He has a vision, and it said, you watched while a stone was cut. And this is actually a vision Nebuchadnezzar had that Daniel is interpreting. You watched while a stone was cut out without hands and struck the image on his feet of iron and clay and broke them in pieces. Then the iron, the clay, the bronze, the silver, and the gold were crushed together and became the chaff from the summer threshing floor. The wind carried them away, so there was no trace of them that was found. And the stone that struck the image became a great mountain that filled up the entire earth. That's Daniel chapter 2, 34 through 35. Now, here's another verse. I was watching in the night visions, and behold, one like the Son of Man coming with clouds of heaven. He came to the Ancient of Days. Now, this is interesting because this is two different individuals, the Son of Man, but he came to the Ancient of Days, who is God, and brought him near before him. To him was given a dominion and glory and a kingdom, and all peoples, nations, and languages should serve him. His dominion is an everlasting dominion, which shall not pass away. And that is Daniel 7, 13 through 14. So how does the kingdoms of this world transfer into the kingdoms of our God? And it actually starts happening in the book of Revelation, in the latter part of the tribulation, or from the middle part to the latter part, before it is ever manifested on earth. And that happens through the judgments which are taking place on the earth. So let me say something. Years ago, I did a teaching, and you can actually order this online. In fact, I want the guys to bring this up just so the people will know what I'm talking about. It is the entire book of Revelation. And one of the things I taught that people said, Perry, that helped me explain, is this, that the book of Revelation is about the following. In Revelation chapter 1, Jesus is in the position of high priest. He has a white garment on, and his eyes are like fire, his feet are like brass. He is the high priest of heaven in chapter 1, and he addresses the seven churches of Asia in chapter 2 or 3 as the priest. When you move all the way through the book of Revelation, you come to chapter 19. When you get to chapter 19, you see him coming back as King of Kings and Lord of Lords. Jesus is a priest after the order of Melchizedek. Melchizedek was the first priest of God in the book of Genesis in the Old Testament. He met Abraham personally. Melchizedek, he's called the King of Righteousness in Hebrew. However, he had two positions. He was a king, and he was also the first priest of God. Jesus is on earth was to two people, Son of God and prophet. When he went to heaven, he's ever interceding for you and I. He's the high priest of heaven right now. But he has to become the King of Kings and Lord of Lords, which is the second position of the Melchizedek priesthood. He's now a

0: Jewish festivals occurring in heaven. And it doesn't tell you it's a Jewish festival, but waving the palm branches, that's tabernacles. Satan being hurled out of the heavens, that happens to be the Day of Atonement where they hurled the scapegoat off the mountain. I'm telling you, I'm giving you some heavy revy if you're hearing it right now. And so what Jesus is doing in Revelation, he is transferring from a priest into a king, and he has one crown on his head, but later at the end he has many crowns because he's King of Kings. There's seven continents on earth. He will be the king over those seven continents. And so what you have to understand is that the entire book of Revelation reveals to you how God humbles the nations of the earth, judges the nations of the earth, sets aside the kingdoms of men on the earth, and then sets up his son, Jesus Christ, the Messiah, to rule for 1,000 years as King of Kings and Lord of Lords. And he can't, listen, Satan cannot take any control. He cannot be cast out of heaven. He cannot release his wrath because the Bible said God did not appoint us to wrath. The Bible says we should pray to be accounted worthy to escape these things. Scripture says the gates of hell cannot prevail against the church. So if Satan was using the Antichrist to prevail against the church, it goes against everything the Lord taught us about hell could plot but never prevail. So my time is about up, but listen to me. You can order that book of Revelation, but I also have something that I really need you to get. You know, we've been talking about in fact, I wrote something, and I have not taught on a lot of this at all. And we have new books coming out on the prophetic alert, and we've not, like I said, we've not taught on this at all on the book. But you got to get this. This is new. This is the new prophetic book that we've just put out. Brand new content, fresh insight that I've never publicly preached a lot of this. Get it today. And so we have some great resources, and here's how you can get the information. Stay with us.
1: 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Also, we would love to hear how the Lord is moving and touching your heart right now. So be sure to comment below and then share this video with someone you feel needs it just as much as you did.
2: 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In other words, it's a frequency of genes that were already there. That's not evolution. Nothing new was created. What these researchers observed wasn't evolution. It was adaptation and speciation within a kind because of already existing genetic information. These observable processes are consistent with what the Bible teaches about kinds.
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4: Chapter 10. The Proverbs of Solomon. A wise son maketh a glad father, but a foolish son is the heaviness of his mother. Treasures of wickedness profit nothing, but righteousness delivereth from death. The Lord will not suffer the soul of the righteous to famish, but he casteth away the substance of the wicked. He becometh poor that dealeth with a slack hand, but the hand of the diligent maketh rich. He that gathereth in summer is a wise son, but he that sleepeth in harvest is a son that causeth shame. Blessings are upon the head of the just, but violence covereth the mouth of the wicked. The memory of the just is blessed, but the name of the wicked shall rot. The wise in heart will receive commandments, but a prating fool shall fall. He that walketh uprightly walketh surely, but he that perverteth his ways shall be known. He that winketh with the eye causeth sorrow, but a prating fool shall fall. The mouth of a righteous man is a well of life, but violence covereth the mouth of the wicked. Hatred stirreth up stripes, but love covereth all sins. In the lips of him that hath understanding, wisdom is found, but a rod is for the back of him that is void of understanding. Wise men lay up knowledge, but the mouth of the foolish is near destruction. The rich man's wealth is his strong city, the destruction of the poor is their poverty. The labor of the righteous tendeth to life, the fruit of the wicked to sin. He is in the way of life that keepeth instruction, but he that refuseth reproof erreth.

0: He that hideth hatred with lying lips, and he that uttereth a slander, is a fool. In the multitude of words there wanteth not sin, but he that refraineth his lips is wise. The tongue of the just is as choice silver, the heart of the wicked is little worth. The lips of the righteous feed many, but fools die for want of wisdom. The blessing of the Lord, it maketh rich, and he addeth no sorrow with it. It is as sport to a fool to do mischief, but a man of understanding hath wisdom. The fear of the wicked, it shall come upon him, but the desire of the righteous shall be granted. As the whirlwind passeth, so is the wicked no more, but the righteous is an everlasting foundation. As vinegar to the teeth and as smoke to the eyes, so is the sluggard to them that send him. The fear of the Lord prolongeth days, but the years of the wicked shall be shortened. The hope of the righteous shall be gladness, but the expectation of the wicked shall perish. The way of the Lord is strength to the upright, but destruction shall be to the workers of iniquity. The righteous shall never be removed, but the wicked shall not inhabit the earth. The mouth of the just bringeth forth wisdom, but the froward tongue shall be cut out. The lips of the righteous know what is acceptable, but the mouth of the wicked speaketh frowardness. Psalm 5. Give ear to my words, O Lord, consider my meditation. Hearken unto the voice of my cry, my King and my God, for unto thee will I pray. My voice shalt thou hear in the morning, O Lord. In the morning will I direct my prayer unto thee, and will look up. For thou art not a God that hath pleasure in wickedness, neither shall evil dwell with thee. The foolish shall not stand in thy sight. Thou hatest all workers of iniquity. Thou shalt destroy them that speak leasing. The Lord will abhor the bloody and deceitful man. But as for me, I will come into thy house in the multitude of thy mercy, and in thy fear will I worship toward thy holy temple. Lead me, O Lord, in thy righteousness because of mine enemies. Make thy way straight before my face. For there is no faithfulness in their mouth. Their inward part is very wickedness. Their throat is an open sepulchre. They flatter with their tongue. Destroy thou them, O God. Let them fall by their own counsels. Cast them out in the multitude of their transgressions, for they have rebelled against thee. But let all those that put their trust in thee rejoice. Let them ever shout for joy, because thou defendest them. Let them also that love thy name be joyful in thee. For thou, Lord, wilt bless the righteous. With favor wilt thou compass him as with a shield. Chapter 23. So when David was old and full of days, he made Solomon his son king over Israel. And he gathered together all the princes of Israel with the priests and the Levites. Now the Levites were numbered from the age of 30 years and upward, and their number by their polls, man by man, was 38,000, of which 24,000 were to set forward the work of the house of the Lord, and 6,000 were officers and judges. Moreover, 4,000 were porters, and 4,000 praised the Lord with the instruments which I made, said David, to praise therewith. And David divided them into courses among the sons of Levi, namely Gershon, Kohath, and Merari. Of the Gershonites were Laadan and Shimei. The sons of Laadan, the chief was Jehiel and Zetham and Joel, 3. The sons of Shimei, Shalomith and Haziel and Haran, 3. These were the chief of the fathers of Laadan. And the sons of Shimei were Jahath, Zina, and Jeush, and Beriah. These 4 were the sons of Shimei. And Jahath was the chief, and Ziza the second. But Jeush and Beriah had not many sons, therefore they were in one reckoning according to their father's house. The sons of Kohath, Amram, Izhar, Hebron, and Uzziel, 4. The sons of Amram, Aaron and Moses. And Aaron was separated, that he should sanctify the most holy things, he and his sons forever, to burn incense before the Lord, to minister unto him, and to bless in his name forever. Now concerning Moses, the man of God, his sons were named of the tribe of Levi. The sons of Moses were Gershom and Eliezer. Of the sons of Gershom, Shebuel was the chief. And the sons of Eliezer were Rehabiah the chief, and Eliezer had none other sons, but the sons of Rehabiah were very many. Of the sons of Izhar, Shalomith the chief. Of the sons of Hebron, Jeriah the first, Amariah the second, Jehaziel the third, and Jechamiam the fourth. Of the sons of Uzziel, Micah the first, and Josiah the second. The sons of
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3: Welcome to Fresh Oil. I'm so glad you joined me for the program. This week we've been walking through our series, Anchored, Faith for an Anxious Age. We've talked about what anxiety really is. We sat with David and learned how to pray honestly when the words won't come polished. And yesterday we watched Jesus sleep through a storm and learned that peace isn't the absence of trouble, it's a presence in the middle of it. Today I want to go a little deeper into that word we touched on yesterday, shalom. And I want to walk you through several of the names God gave himself in the Old Testament. Because here's something I've come to believe over four decades of ministry. When you're anxious, you don't just need a verse to memorize. You need to know who God actually is. The size of your fear and the size of your God are always in some kind of relationship to each other. And most of our anxiety, if we're honest, comes from forgetting or never really knowing just how much bigger He is than what we're facing. Let's start with that word, shalom, because I promised you yesterday we'd dig into it more. In English, when we hear peace, we usually think of it as the absence of conflict. No war, no argument, no trouble. That's a pretty thin definition. The Hebrew word shalom carries something much richer, much deeper. It comes from a root that means to be complete, to be whole, to lack nothing. Shalom isn't just nothing bad is happening. It's everything is as it should be at the deepest level, even if the surface looks messy. A house can be falling apart, but a family can still have shalom in their relationships. A nation can be at war, but a believer can still carry shalom in their soul. It's an internal wholeness that doesn't depend on external conditions lining up perfectly. That's why the priestly blessing in Numbers chapter 6 ends with these words, "The Lord lift up His countenance upon you and give you peace, shalom." It's the capstone blessing, the thing that holds everything else together. You can have provision, you can have protection, you can have God's face shining on you. But shalom is what makes all of that settle into your bones instead of just sitting in your circumstances. Now I want to walk you through several of the covenant names God revealed about Himself in the Old Testament. Because each one of these names was given to real people in real moments of crisis, real moments of fear. And I think when you understand the story behind each name, it changes how you pray that name over your own anxious heart. Let's start with Jehovah Jireh, the Lord will provide. This name comes from one of the most intense stories in the whole Bible, Genesis 22, where God asked Abraham to take his son Isaac up a mountain as a test of faith. I won't walk through the whole story today, but I want you to picture the anxiety in that moment. Abraham is climbing a mountain, his son beside him, carrying wood for a sacrifice. And Isaac asked the question that must have cut straight through Abraham's chest. "Father, here is the fire and the wood, but where is the lamb for the burnt offering?" And Abraham answers with words that I think are some of the most faith-filled words in all of Scripture. "My son, God will provide for Himself the lamb." He didn't know how. He didn't have the answer yet. He just trusted that God would. And at the very last moment, God did provide. A ram caught in a thicket, and Abraham named that place Jehovah Jireh, the Lord will provide. Now here's what I want you to take from that. Provision in Scripture almost never shows up before it's needed. It shows up exactly when it's needed, often at what feels like the very last possible moment. If you're anxious about provision right now, about a bill, about a job, about whether you're going to have enough, I want you to remember Abraham's words. You may not see the ram yet, but the mountain isn't over yet either. Next, Jehovah Rapha, the Lord who heals. This name comes from Exodus 15, right after God's people crossed the Red Sea and found themselves in the wilderness with bitter, undrinkable water at a place called Marah. They were exhausted, thirsty, and afraid. And God showed Moses a piece of wood to throw into the water, and the water became sweet. And then God says these words, "I am the Lord who heals you." Now, this isn't just about physical healing, although it certainly includes that. This is about a God who takes bitter things and makes them drinkable. Some of you are carrying something bitter right now, a wound from your past, a diagnosis, a broken relationship, a grief that hasn't fully healed. Jehovah Rapha doesn't promise the bitterness will disappear instantly, but he promises he knows how to make bitter water sweet in his timing, in his way. Then there's Jehovah Shalom, the Lord is peace. This one comes from the story of Gideon in Judges chapter 6. And I love this one because Gideon is hands down one of the most anxious characters in the entire Bible. When the angel of the Lord appears to him, the first thing Gideon says is basically, "If the Lord is with us, why has all this happened to us?" That's an anxious question, if I've ever heard one. And then after wrestling with God, after offering a sacrifice, Gideon realizes he has seen the angel of the Lord face to face. And he's terrified, because in that culture, people believed seeing God meant you would die. And God speaks to him and says, "Peace be with you, do not fear, you shall not die." And Gideon builds an altar right there and names it Jehovah Shalom, the Lord is peace. I find it so meaningful that this particular name was born out of a moment of genuine terror. Gideon wasn't calm when he received this name. He was shaking. And it was in the middle of that shaking that God spoke peace directly into his fear. Next, Jehovah Shammah, the Lord is there. This name comes much later from the prophet Ezekiel at the very end of his book describing a future vision of the city of God. After everything, after exile, after destruction, after the temple was torn down and the people were scattered, the final word over that restored city is simply, "The Lord is there." I think about that name a lot when I think about anxiety, because so much of our fear is rooted in a fear of being alone, alone in a hospital room, alone in a marriage that's struggling, alone with the decision nobody else can make for you. Jehovah Shammah says, no matter where there is for you today, whatever room, whatever circumstance, whatever season, God's presence is not absent from it. He is there. Not he will eventually show up there. He is there already, right now, in whatever there looks like for you today. And finally, I want to give you one more, El Roy, the God who sees. This name comes from a woman named Hagar in Genesis 16, who was mistreated and ran away into the wilderness, alone, pregnant, and afraid. She was a servant, a foreigner, a woman with seemingly no power and no one looking out for her. And in the middle of that wilderness, God meets her, and she gives him this name. You are the God who sees. Of all the people in Genesis to receive a personal revelation of God's character, it's this overlooked, mistreated, frightened woman in the desert. I think that tells us something important about who God pays attention to. If you've ever felt invisible, like your struggle is too small for God to notice, like you're not significant enough for Him to care about what's keeping you up at night, Hagar's story says otherwise. El Roy sees you. Not generally, not as part of a crowd. He sees you specifically right where you are. Let me give you one more thing before we close, because I think it matters. Sometimes people hear me talk about these names and they think, okay, so I just say the name and the anxiety goes away. I want to gently correct that, because that's not what we've seen in any of these stories. Abraham still had to climb the mountain. Hagar still had to go back into a hard situation. Gideon still had to lead an army against overwhelming odds, even after he met Jehovah Shalom. Knowing God's name didn't remove the challenge in front of any of these people. What it did was give them something solid to stand on while they walked through it. That's the difference between a quick fix and an anchor. A quick fix makes the problem disappear. An anchor doesn't make the storm disappear. It just keeps you from drifting while you're in it. I also want to say something to those of you who feel like you've prayed these names before and the anxiety came right back the next day or the next hour. That doesn't mean it didn't work. That doesn't mean your faith failed. Remember what we learned from David earlier this week? Whenever I am afraid, I will trust in you. Whenever, not once and done. David assumed fear would return, and he built a practice of returning to trust again and again, sometimes multiple times in the same day. That's not failure. That's exactly what a life of faith actually looks like. You're not failing if you have to pray Jehovah Shalom over your heart 5 times in one afternoon. You're doing exactly what David did. You're building the muscle. So here's my challenge for you before tomorrow. Pick one name, just one, and write it somewhere you'll see it daily this week. Your mirror, your phone's lock screen, a sticky note on your dashboard, and every single time you see it, let it be a small 2-second reminder of who God actually is to you in the exact place you need Him most right now. Tomorrow, we're going to close out this series with something very practical. We're going to talk about daily anchoring disciplines, real, doable habits you can build into your everyday life that will help keep you steady, not just in the big crises, but in the ordinary, low-grade anxiety that so many of us carry around all day, every day, without even realizing how much weight it's adding up to. Let's pray. Father, thank you for giving us your names, not as abstract titles, but as a record of real moments when real, frightened people met you and found out exactly who you were in their crisis. Lord, for everyone listening today who needs a provider, a healer, a peace, a presence, or simply to know they are seen, meet them right now in whatever name speaks to their heart. Let them walk away from this moment not just informed about who you are, but anchored in it. In Jesus' name, amen. I'm so glad you have joined us this week for this special series on being anchored, facing the anxiety and storms that come our way with God's peace and His grace. Tomorrow I'm going to talk about building a life that holds, and that is only accomplished by the grace of God. Until then, may you be anointed with fresh oil.
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4: Shalom, this is Billy Brim and my daughter, my cohort here, Shelley. We're coming to you from Prayer Mountain in the Ozarks. Bless the Lord. Well, we're going to talk covenant today. Covenant talk.
5: Praise God.
4: That's what David did.
5: Yes, he did.
4: Why, he said, "Who are you, you uncircumcised Philistine? You don't even have a covenant."
5: Exactly.
4: With God.
5: That's right.
4: And I'm telling you, folks, I looked up in the ESV, just on my computer, that I can do it like this. They always translate it, steadfast love. You should go through the Psalms. You should go through what David, he was always saying, I've got a covenant. And you, Father, I'm calling out on hesed.
5: Right.
4: To talk
5: yes.
4: covenant, you really have to know the meaning of hesed. And that's what we're studying now. We studied it last month before we went to the Christmas part.
5: Mm-hmm.
4: And you can go back and you can get these. You know, they're online, available, past ones. But we're going to look at it now because chesed is the language. It's the obligations you have because you're in a covenant.
5: Mm-hmm.
4: And you can have covenants with other people. And this is from the book that we have in our offer today, Chesed in the Bible by Gleck. And it can be between people. Chesed. You can have covenants between people.
5: Yes.
4: And all families, there was a chesed requirement because they had blood. They shared blood.
5: Mm-hmm.
4: So you're loyal to your family.
5: Yes.
4: And, of course, contracts, marriage contracts, betrothals, and all of that. And then, like you said, Dr. Livingston and when Stanley went after Livingston. So it's between people. And in the Bible, we're talking in the Bible.
5: Yes.
4: In the Bible give cases of calling on covenant between people and calling on covenant because you're in covenant with God. And one of the places is in Genesis 24. And here we see Abraham steward using both connotations. In chapter 24 of Genesis, he has been charged by Abraham because Abraham wants Isaac, his covenant son of promise, to have a wife, not from the peoples round about Canaan's land.
5: Mm-hmm.
4: He wants them to have one back from his homeland. So he sent his steward back there to seek a wife for his son Isaac. Now he entreated God. The steward entreated God
5: mm-hmm.
4: based on Abraham's covenant with God. Abraham had cut covenant with God.
5: Yes.
4: Covenant means cut.
5: Mm-hmm.
4: Bloodshed. And so he said, he's going to go to God now because it's a long journey. And about in those days, they didn't go by jet. You know, I mean, you got to have camels and you're going slowly. And so he's going back up to Abraham's land, back up into, they call it the land of Aram. It's really Iraq,
5: yeah.
4: Back up into that country.
5: Present day Iraq.
4: And so there, he's got to go all the way from down around Hebron, down around in Israel. And he's got to go up there. And it's taken him a long time. So there's lots of journeys, troubles along the way.
5: Yes.
4: And then he's got to convince the people to let him have a wife for Isaac. So here's his prayer to God in Genesis 24, chapter 24 and verse 12. And now I put this in here from the ESV, remember, because they're constant
5: family.
4: In how they translate steadfast love.
5: Mm-hmm.
4: But Shelley's going to read steadfast love and then she's going to read chesed.
5: Okay. So
4: this is the steward going to God.
5: Yes. Genesis 24, verses 12 through 14. And he said, O Lord, Jehovah God of my master Abraham, please grant me success today and show chesed.
4: Steadfast love. Read it. Read both words.
5: Okay.
4: Show steadfast love, which is chesed.
5: To my master Abraham. Behold, I'm standing by the spring of water, and the daughters of the men of the city are coming out to draw water. Let the young woman to whom I shall say, please let down your jar that I may drink, and who shall say, drink, and I will water your camels. Let her be the one whom you have appointed for your servant Isaac. By this shall I know that you have shown...
4: Stop. I don't want you to say steadfast love. I want you to say hesed. I changed my mind.
5: That's what I thought.
4: Women have the right to do that, you know.
5: Well, I know, and that's why I'm here.
4: You're
5: I get
4: right.
5: you.
4: Hallelujah.
5: I understand you. Of course.
4: Okay, so read
5: so
4: that
5: So anyway, by this I shall know that you have shown chesed to my master.
4: In other words, you kept your obligation of your covenant with my master Abraham.
5: So he was thankful.
4: So things happened just the way he prayed.
5: Yes.
4: The woman came down. She said the water and the camels and everything. So then he says to the Lord, the steward thanks God.
5: Blessed be the Lord, Jehovah, the God of my master Abraham, who has not forsaken his chesed and his faithfulness, emet.
4: Chesed ve'emet. We're going to go into that in detail today.
5: Okay, good.
4: It is emet, which is truth, mm-hmm. but it's also faithfulness.
5: Yes.
4: So there's some reason for that.
5: Yes,
4: we're going to talk about it in a minute.
5: Related.
4: So he said, I want to thank you. You showed chesed ve'emet. You showed your obligation to your covenant with mm-hmm. my master. And you've led me. Hallelujah. Now, he's thanking God.
5: Yes, that's
4: and
5: good.
4: And he's going on the basis of God and Abraham. They got a covenant. But now he's got to convince the woman's relatives.
5: Right.
4: So he's going to go on another basis. Because this is Laban. You remember, he wasn't that great.
5: No, he wasn't.
4: And so...
5: So now what?
4: Well, not Laban. Anyway, we're going to go... It's in the land of... yeah, it is. But anyway, go ahead. Then he explains who he is and his commission by Abraham, his mission mm-hmm. to find a wife. He explains
5: sure,
4: all that.
5: His purpose.
4: And he asks based on a family relationship between mm-hmm. Laban and Abraham.
5: Okay.
4: He asks on a family relationship.
5: All right.
4: So.
5: Now then, if you are going to show chesed and faithfulness, emet to my master, tell me.
4: So now he says, I'm going to go in here in my Bible because I got to straighten something out right here in my mind.
5: So this
4: Genesis
5: is,
4: 24.
5: Oh, good. Right here.
4: I just can't be mixed up on this.
5: We are part of this very moment.
4: Hallelujah.
5: Discovering something. Getting
4: yeah,
5: it straight.
4: I want to get it straight. I don't want to get it wrong. And so we're down on what verse is he on?
5: 49.
4: Verse 49. Okay, bless the Lord, I'm Abraham's servant. Hallelujah. He said, you got to go to my country. So he went up to country. I know he went to Mesopotamia, to the land of Nahor, who is Abraham's brother.
5: Mm-hmm.
4: And it came to pass, before he had done speaking, that, behold, Rebekah came out, who was born to Bethuel, son of Milcah, the wife of Nahor. And the damsel was very fair to look upon. And so the servant then is going to speaking to her family. And then, bless the Lord, it is her brother, Laban. Okay, I was thinking because I know that Laban is involved, you know, later on mm-hmm. when they go to get a wife for
5: right.
4: Jacob.
5: Right.
4: So it's the same Laban.
5: Interesting.
4: But he's her brother, not her father, like it was in the next case.
5: Exactly.
4: So it's Laban, all right, or Laban, you might say.
5: Mm-hmm.
4: So he's going to ask Laban, her brother. Her father must have been gone or something.
5: Yeah.
4: He's going to ask Laban, and he's going to base it on family relationship. Now then, if you are going to show chesed and emet to my master, tell me. Mm-hmm. If you, Laban, a man, because your family are going to show it. So here we are with a family relationship. Both alliances put upon the participants' obligation to exercise chesed. But one of them, he said, I want to thank you, God, because you're exercising chesed with Abraham.
5: Exactly.
4: That's your covenant, God.
5: Mm-hmm.
4: But then you, Laban, and Abraham, you're related. Mm-hmm. So I'm going to go on this chesed that's mm-hmm. that's due to family relationship.
5: Right.
4: Now, in verse 27 and in verse 49, in both cases it says chesed v'emet. Chesed v'emet. So I'm gonna look to a word wheel, and we're gonna see why this is. Okay, this is a word wheel. Now in Hebrew, everything in the Bible is seed, and what grows from seed or root. So the language itself grows from roots, and almost all Hebrew words grow from a three-letter root, and this three-letter root is the most famous Hebrew word in the world. When I ask, do you know the most famous word? People say, hallelujah. No. The most famous, most used one is amen. And they don't translate it anywhere, hardly. I mean, in our prayers, we say amen all the time. So amen means may this prayer come true. That is the basic meaning of amen. May this prayer come true. Now, out from this, just by changing vowel sounds, you have words that work to make a prayer come true or a concept come true. Now, one of these is emunah, faith. It takes faith to make a prayer come true. And here's a word, faithful. That's a stem. It has the same letters in it. Every time you see emunah, every time you see any of these words that stem from it, you are going to see that word in the middle. Amen. May this prayer come true. So here we have from amen, we have emunah, but we have this word emet. Now, I do not know how that tav on the end got in here, but there's rules. I don't understand them all. But it says right here that emet is coming from the same stem that faithful comes. So you're going to see in the Bible, sometimes it's translated faithful, and sometimes it's true. Mm-hmm. But it's emet, okay, or it's emunah. So it's not really anything we're going to argue about, because if you're in a covenant with someone, hesed ve'emet, there's the truth of the covenant, and there's faithfulness to the covenant. There's loyalty to the covenant.
6: Yes.
4: So you've got your hesed obligations to the covenant, and then you keep them loyally. You keep them faithfully. You keep them to the truth.
6: Yes.
4: So
6: the character behind it.
4: The character behind it. Bless the Lord. So in this case, he says to Laban, are you going to show hesed ve'emet? Mm-hmm. And they've translated it faithfulness, and that's all right. Mm-hmm. Are you going to show that to
6: sure.
4: him? So we have that. And whenever hesed appears together with emet, the quality of loyalty, or with emunah, faithfulness, either one, it's the quality of loyalty. It's like an adjective.
6: Mm.
4: And it defines hesed. You loyally keep this.
6: Yes.
4: You faithfully keep your promise.
6: Right.
4: And you base it on the truth. You base it on the truth of God's word, which is, this is the contract right here.
6: Mm-hmm.
4: This is the covenant. These are the covenants.
6: That's right.
4: And so, are you loyal to keep your obligation to how it's written here?
6: Right. Responsibility.
4: So, yes. And so it is a word that's used together. Hesed is sometimes translated loyalty. This is from Glick. Also love.
6: Huh.
4: So as to emphasize that it's God's hesed. However.
6: However?
4: However.
6: And you're pointing to your head.
4: One must remain aware that a very particular kind of love is meant.
6: Oh.
4: Conforming to loyalty and obligation.
6: Wow.
4: And thereby fulfilling the conditions of a covenant.
7: Two-thirds of these scriptures are prophecy. Most of them have been fulfilled. But we're going to do what Peter says. He says, pay attention to the prophets, because they're like a light shining in a dark place.
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11: For decades, the Southern Poverty Law Center has wielded its so-called hate map like a weapon. They have targeted pro-family organizations, Christian groups, and parents' rights advocates with labels designed to silence and intimidate. Now, the SPLC itself has been indicted by a federal grand jury in Montgomery, Alabama. The Justice Department announced 11 initial counts against the organization, including wire fraud, false statements to a federally insured bank, and conspiracy to commit money laundering. Acting Attorney General Todd Blanch put it plainly that the SPLC stands accused of manufacturing racism to justify its existence and using donor money to literally fuel the fires of Klansmen burning crosses. Well, according to the original and superseding indictment, the SPLC has operated a covert network since 1980 of individuals either associated with violent extremist groups like the Ku Klux Klan or who had infiltrated such groups at the SPLC's direction. Donors had no idea their contributions were funding the very people the organization claimed to be fighting. Well, the DOJ further alleges the SPLC opened bank accounts under fictitious entities to disguise where the money was going, and they made false statements to keep the scheme running. Moms for Liberty President Tina Deskovich, whose organization has been an SPLC target almost since its founding, said she wasn't surprised, but she was gratified. Her group started with $500 while facing a leftist organization with hundreds of millions. She described years of cyber attacks, threats, and cancellations that flowed directly from the SPLC's targeting. And said the organization has put a target on the back of every mom who dares speak up for her child. Conservative groups that have spent years fighting the SPLC's defamatory labels are watching closely. The FBI, which relied on the SPLC as a reference on hate crime for nearly two decades, officially severed all ties with the organization last fall after Director Kash Patel acknowledged the hate map has been used to defame mainstream Americans and had even inspired violence. The mainstream media, of course, is rallying to the SPLC's defense, calling the case weak and politically motivated. That should surprise no one. Leftist media has treated this organization as gospel truth for years. The facts, however, speak for themselves. Americans have had enough of the SPLC's games, and justice finally seems to be coming. Stay informed at phyllisschlafly.com and join us again for the Phyllis Schlafly Report.

0: 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This is the Wall Builder Show, taking on the hot topics of the day from a biblical, historical, and constitutional perspective. We're going to jump right back in to where we left off, which was the middle of Rebuilding Liberty, Tim Barton teaching, and the Rebuilding Liberty course. It's a four-week course available right now at patriotacademy.com. We're going to jump back in and get the conclusion of week three of Rebuilding Liberty.
1: The guy who did this painting, he actually did some research, and he studied the founding fathers. And one of the things he put in this that a lot of people have never paid attention to, in the bottom right corner, that book is the Bible. It's open to Matthew chapter 5. The Bible was the most quoted source by the founding fathers, and it wasn't even close. So far above and beyond everything else. In fact, even the Constitution we mentioned, they quoted the Bible often in their speeches, their conversations, their debates. The Bible was a part of everything going on. Well, this is what the painter discovered in his research. And there's actually no record of what all books were there or weren't there as they're doing the convention. But what he concluded was that I can't imagine that people that were this influenced by the Bible, that knew the Bible this well, would have done something so significant and not had the Bible with them. Now, again, the reason I want to point this out is because even when we look at things that we think are obvious, it's an obvious painting, we've all seen it before, and yet most people have never noticed there's a Bible literally open on the table in this painting. We've overlooked so often the influence of Christianity and the vital role it has played in forming the nation. And the guys who were doing this, they knew the Bible. I mean, really knew the Bible and their writings and their quotes and so much of what they did. But also what they learned from the Bible is that as you study the Bible, it's very clear that God made the world on purpose and in order that certain ways God created different institutions. It's obviously from God that he created the family. God created the government. God created the church. And as we look at those, we can as Christians hopefully acknowledge, yeah, God made all those. And the reality is that because God made them, God intended to be central in all of those. And we live in an era today where people are far more ready to say, well, yeah, God belongs in the church, but we're questioning a little bit about the dynamic of the family because now we're not sure like what families are supposed to look like and who's supposed to be part of what families, right? And even the gender of different things related to this. But also when you get to government, there's a lot of Christians who would suggest, well, we're not really supposed to have God in government, as if the argument is, now, wait a second, are you suggesting like the government's going to legislate morality? And I just got a newsflash for you. If you're concerned and you think the government shouldn't legislate morality, you misunderstand legislation. Every piece of legislation is reflective of somebody's morality. The reason it's passed, somebody thought it was right, somebody thought it was wrong. It's not a question of, are we going to legislate morality? It's only a question of whose morality are we going to legislate? And what the founding fathers knew is we want an objective standard that we can rely on, that we can look to, because if there's not an objective standard like the Bible, which is consistent and doesn't change, then how do you determine morality? What you think is good, somebody else might think is bad. There needs to be an objective standard we can point to, and this is what used to be known. So the founding fathers knew America was built on an objective standard. And this was from our inception. If you go back to the very first colonists, the very first people that came to America, it was so clear, so much so, that even when John Winthrop came in 1630, he was the one that led so many of the Puritans as they're coming over. And one of the things he does is a very famous sermon, a model of Christian charity. And in this sermon, he acknowledged to the people coming, he said, for we must consider that we shall be as a city upon a hill. The eyes of all people are upon us, so that if we deal falsely with our God in this work we have undertaken, and so cause him to withdraw his present help from us, we shall be made a story and a byword through the world. John Winthrop is telling everybody coming, hey, we're making a covenant in this. And if we do right, we know that God's going to keep his part. But if we don't do the right thing, and right, just to help connect some dots, people, this is not all that dissimilar from what Moses tells the Israelites in Deuteronomy 28, right? If you do it God's way, you enjoy the blessings, and God's blessings, they will chase you down. They will overtake you. You can't even escape God's blessings. But if you don't do it God's way, you can't escape the judgment that will come your way from rejecting God's standards. And I would point out that if you look in American history, there were moments when it felt like we couldn't escape God's blessings. And then there were moments when it felt like we couldn't do anything right. There was a covenant made at the very beginning. And by the way, this just wasn't just the Puritans, the Pilgrims. There was a lot of people, early America, that this was the foundation of the nation, saying, God, we want to be connected to you. This was the American covenant from the very beginning. And this was what the founding fathers understood coming through, so much so that when you jump way forward, when you have guys like John Quincy Adams, the son of John Adams, he grows up in the Revolution. He knew every single founding father. In fact, right, as he's 6 years old, he's at the Battle of Bunker Hill. He and his mom are watching it from an adjacent hill. They watch as their family doctor, Joseph Warren, he's bayoneted by the British. As he grows up, he's with his dad over in Europe during the American Revolution. At the end of the Revolution, George Washington chooses him as America's diplomat, actually over to Russia. But then at the end of Washington's presidency, he said John Quincy Adams is the top diplomat America has. He's a diplomat under his father. Under Thomas Jefferson, he's a U.S. senator. Under James Madison, he brings him out of retirement to negotiate the end of the War of 1812. Actually, under James Madison's presidency, James Madison appoints him to be a Supreme Court justice. He's unanimously confirmed in the Senate, but he's over in Europe and he turns it down. He says, I'm doing more important things over here, right? We don't need to worry about the Supreme Court, which says a lot about what he thought the Supreme Court really was and where their value was. But then under James Monroe, he's Secretary of State. He's then president. After president, he goes back to Congress. While he's in Congress, he's invited to go give a speech. It's up in Connecticut, and it's an anniversary speech, July 4th, 1837. When he goes and gives this speech, I'm only going to show you a couple sentences from the speech. I'd encourage you to go read the whole thing. I want you to see the connections he makes. He says, why is it that next to the birthday of the Savior of the world, your most joyous and most venerable festival returns on this day? Now, this is 4th of July.
0: 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Stay with us. 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Have you noticed the vacuum of leadership in America? We're looking around for leaders of principle to step up, and too often, no one is there. 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
2: This is Tim Barton from Wall Builders with another moment from American history. Alexis de Tocqueville, a political official from France, traveled to the United States in 1831 and penned his observations in the now famous book Democracy in America. Being from France, what he found in America was completely unexpected to him. He reported, upon my arrival in the United States, the religious aspect of the country was the first thing that struck my attention. And the longer I stayed there, the more I perceived the great political consequences resulting from this. In France, I had almost always seen the spirit of religion and the spirit of freedom marching in opposite directions. But in America, I found that they were intimately united and that they reigned in common over the same country. De Tocqueville recognized that it was biblical Christianity and the morals it produced that made America great. For more information about Alexis de Tocqueville and the positive influence of Christianity in early America, go to wallbuilders.com.
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1: Right, he says the two most important days for you as Americans is the birth of Jesus and the birth of the nation. He continued on and said, is it not that in the chain of human events, the birthday of the nation is indissolubly linked with the birthday of the Savior? It forms a leading event in the progress of the gospel dispensation? Now, hang on a second. He's saying that the birth of the nation is linked to the birth of Jesus, and that America is somehow connected to a gospel. This is the spreading and sharing and the teaching of the gospel. He continued, is it not that the Declaration of Independence first organized the social compact on the foundation of the Redeemer's mission upon the earth, that it laid the cornerstone of human government upon the first precepts of Christianity? John Quincy Adams, the one who knew every founding father, The one who had grown up in the midst of this, on an anniversary speech, 4th of July, he's saying, I know why we celebrate this. I know why it's a big deal. It's because of the Christian connection. Too few Americans recognize the Christian connection anymore. And in the midst of all that we're talking about, as we talk about America being one of the most successful, prosperous, stable nations in the history of the world, there's a reason we've enjoyed more blessings than almost anywhere else in the world. There's a direct connection and correlation. And just to be clear on this, you can take any founding father virtually you want to and learn their story. Benjamin Franklin, considered one of the least religious founding fathers. But least religious is totally different than anti-religious. Because as you can go and look and see the records of the Constitutional Convention, when the founding fathers come together, the first several weeks, when every state has brought their own idea for the way government should operate, and nobody likes anybody else's idea, and all they're doing is arguing, disagreeing, and so much frustration, it was reported that some of the delegates from Virginia, they got up, and the delegation is just going to leave. George Washington chases them down and says, George Mason, please come back. We didn't fight a war to give up now. And George Mason tells them, because I respect you, I'll come back. But I think we're wasting our time. I mean, with how divided we are, there's no way we're going to come together. And it was at this point, June 28, 1787, that Franklin, the old man of the convention, got up and gave the longest speech he gave during the entire Constitutional Convention. And here's what he said in his speech. He said, in this situation of this assembly, groping as it were in the dark to find political truth and scarce able to distinguish it and present it to us, how has it happened, sir, that we have not hitherto once thought of humbly applying to the Father of Lights to illuminate our understanding? Now let's already pause. Because when the least religious guy is like, I think our solution is we should pray. Okay? That says a lot when that's your least religious. Also, it says a lot when people say he was a deist. Because a deist doesn't believe God gets involved. So why is a deist saying we need to pray and ask God to intervene in our situation? Well, let's keep going. He continued, in the beginning of the contest with Great Britain, when we were sensible of danger, we had daily prayer in this room for divine protection. There in Independence Hall. That was the same place where 11 years earlier, they did the declaration. And Franklin's reminding them, remember when we were here and we prayed every single day? Also significant. Franklin says during the revolution, they prayed every single day for divine protection. He says, our prayers were heard and they were graciously answered. Again, that's not a deist God, right? If God is answering your prayers, then you believe there is a God who intervenes in the affairs of men. Let's continue. He said, all of us engaged in the struggle must have observed frequent instances of a superintending providence in our favor. Have we now forgotten this powerful friend? Or do we imagine we no longer need his assistance? I have lived, sir, a long time. And the longer I live, the more convincing proofs I see of this truth, that God governs the affairs of men. If a sparrow cannot fall to the ground without his notice, is it probable that an empire could rise without his aid? We have been assured in the sacred writings that except the Lord build the house, they labor in vain that build it. I firmly believe this, and I also believe without his concurring aid, we shall succeed in this political building no better than the builders of Babel, and we shall become a reproach and a byword down to future ages. I therefore beg leave to move that henceforth prayers imploring the assistance of heaven and its blessings on our deliberation be held in this assembly every morning before we proceed to business. Now, again, when the least religious founding father is suggesting the way to resolve our conflict is we need to get God involved in this, it says a lot about their idea. And this is where I would go back and point out. That's why early historians, when they pointed out that Christianity was the atmosphere upon which this whole thing was birthed, the founding fathers understood something that I think a lot of Christians in America have even forgotten. It's what the Psalms tells us. Unless the Lord builds the house, they labor in vain that build it. Why does all this matter? Because last week we talked about some really practical things that we can do to restore some of this faith foundation. And I think that there's a lot of people that have misunderstood what should be our greatest priorities. Because there's people looking going, hey, we need to solve this economic issues. I agree. There's a lot of economic problems we got to deal with. Maybe domestic policy, foreign policy, immigration. There's a lot of problems we have to deal with. But if we don't restore the atmosphere that allows freedom to work, if we don't restore religion and morality, then the American experiment will go the way that every other nation has gone in the history of the world, which after 250 years is the lifespan of nations, or we can have a rebirth. And this is where we want to encourage and challenge everybody watching, wherever you are watching from, where our name comes from is the Bible book of Nehemiah. Nehemiah 2:17, he's calling everybody, says, come, let us rebuild that we will no longer be a disgrace. I think everybody in this room, probably most of you watching, can agree there have been some moments that were pretty disgraceful over the last many years, decades, century, however far back we need to go. But we are at a unique moment that we've never had before that we can rebuild like we've never rebuilt before. But I want to encourage, what we have to make sure we remember in the midst of our rebuilding is that we're not rebuilding a structure without giving the right foundation. The foundation has to be, the founding father said, George Washington said, the indispensable support is religion and morality. If you oppose that, you're not a patriot. But for every patriot, understand the foundation that we build from. We restore religion and morality. And after that, then let's target every other issue we need to get after. But we have to restore the faith foundation. If we don't have a faith foundation, we lose the idea. Like the Declaration says, there's a God who gave us rights. Government exists to protect those rights. If there is no God, there are no God-given rights. If there is no faith foundation, there is no freedom. This is the way the American system was built. But we are in a unique place that we can rebuild like never before. It's time for us as believers to roll up our sleeves and let's go back and rebuild. Thank you, guys. Rick, let me give it back to you.
3: You can't have an accurate view of the world and history, especially without it being from a biblical lens. It's just not possible. Western civilization is built on the Bible and on biblical principles. This goes back to the Hebrews. The nature of covenant was made by God. In order for us to truly understand history and understand our duty today, we have to look at really what it's built on. And the old adage is, if you don't know your history, you'll make the same mistakes. I just believe inevitably you have to arrive at the truth that our country is founded on the Bible and its principles. And when you are confronted with that, it's impossible to ignore.
4: Do you remember what was necessary for this nation to be great? Saith every founding father, you must be a religious people. You must have a moral code. Why? Because you're going to be a republic. And that means that you are going to be the ones that get your leaders elected. You're going to be the leaders, and you're the ones that are going to have to hold them accountable, which means you have to be a moral people. So you go to church. That's where morals come from God. And here's what I love about Texans. Not only do you people go to church, when you go, you're packing. So that right there, that has got to make your altar calls a lot more effective, doesn't it? Would you like to accept Jesus as your savior? I don't know. Yeah, I'd like to do that.
5: So this culture wants to rid us and rob us of our love for America. No, this nation is not perfect. We had a rocket start. And I'll take America for any other country or nation on the face of this planet. How about you? What is the answer? Is there hope for this nation? And the Bible tells us in 2 Chronicles chapter 7, verse 14. He says, if my people, which are called by my name, would humble

0: Biblical principles are what produce freedom in society, but you won't have biblical principles in society in which you don't have citizens with a biblical worldview.
1: We've relegated to say, look, politics is dirty. That's what pastors say. Politics is dirty. I don't do politics. Well, the church is dirty. What's your point?
2: If you're a Christian, a person of faith, you must care about what's happening in our culture.
3: And you begin to love what God loves and hate what he hates in the scriptures because your heart is lining up with the heart of God because of the gospel.
4: And the founders knew this nation was already very diverse, and federalism allows that diversity to flourish.
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7: 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Now, if you don't know their story, you can get to know all 56 of them. 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
8: I think biblical citizenship as a Christian would be stewardship, that God has given us this republic to be stewards over.
9: As people are experiencing tyranny, they're asking why, what has happened, and there's just this feeling of being lost right now and not knowing where to turn. And you just gave us the foundation. This is truth.
6: Everybody, welcome back to the tavern portion of our Rebuild Liberty. Remember, we're having those revolutionary conversations about the strategies and tactics necessary to rebuild the walls, to actually lay the bricks, use the right mortar, and build this thing strong for future generations. So here in our tavern, we're going to talk about the action items. What can you do in your community this week to implement what Tim was talking about tonight, really what David talked about last week, what we've been talking about throughout the course? It all comes back to this idea. When you learn that history, you realize that the Founding Fathers of America, they had this concept of jurisdictions. They believed that our freedom came from God, not government. That really important line in the Declaration of Independence, that we're endowed by our Creator. And then that really important line that says that to secure these rights, governments are instituted among men deriving their just powers from the consent of the governed. You put those together and it gives you a really clear chain of command, if you will. The freedom comes from God to you. And then you give to government the power to protect your rights. That's the whole reason we created government in the first place here in America. So what we've got to do is figure out, what is government really supposed to do? They're supposed to protect, not provide. They're not supposed to give us all these things. That's why it's pursuit of happiness, not guarantee of happiness. Pursuit of happiness, not redistribution of happiness. So if we're going to actually rebuild liberty in this country, what we've got to start doing is restoring that civic literacy, restoring the Declaration of Principles, restoring religious liberty. And then this week, we need to talk about restoring limited government, getting government back into its proper jurisdictional place. Instead of government solving all our problems, we need to say, government, you do those things that only government can do and that we've given government the power to do. One of the first steps I want to encourage you to think about this week is restoring parental rights. That's a way of restoring limited government, because in too many places, we've given government the power to make decisions about our children, to make decisions about our children's education, decisions about our children's health, all of these things. And that is not the proper role of government. So we've got some work to do to restore the basic jurisdictional separation there, that parental rights means that the parent should decide the upbringing of the child, should make the health decisions, the education decisions, all of those things. And frankly, we need some amendments to state constitutions, and we need a federal amendment. We need an amendment to the U.S. Constitution that'll guarantee parental rights and stop the government from encroaching on our decisions. So we write more about that in the blueprint

and there's things that you can do to get involved with local organizations. Check that out in your workbook and in the blueprint, and we'll connect you with those organizations. Second major step in our 12-step recovery for this week, it's actually step number 8 overall, is to restore property rights. This is just another one of those areas where little by little we gave more and more power on the decision-making to government. So now we have government bureaucrats and engineers that don't answer to us telling us what we can do with our property. That's wrong. You, the landowner, should decide what you want to do with your property. Obviously, you shouldn't harm your neighbor, and if you do, they should be able to take you to court and you should have to make it right. But this idea that we have to go to our local government and constantly get permission to do things with our land, that's wrong, and it's not freedom. So there's a lot of things we can do locally. We've got some things in the book. We're working on a property owner's bill of rights that we want to get people to adopt at the local level. So make sure you're paying attention at patriotacademy.com. Get on our email list, and you can be one of our champions for that particular step as well. Then the last step we're going to talk about at the tavern this week is abolishing federal duplicity. I talked about this in the first week a little bit, but the whole point is that the government at the federal level should not be doing the things that the government at the local or state level is already doing. Education, agriculture. I mean, you pick many of these departments at the federal level are actually duplicating what was already being done at the state or local level. This is one of those things where we've got to get rid of the waste and literally abolish these departments at the federal level. Maybe some of those at the state level as well, but right now, the low-hanging fruit is to abolish these departments at the federal level. You and I need to be working on that. Some of that's going to have to be done through constitutional amendments. Sometimes we can get Congress to do it, and sometimes the president will be pushing for some of these things to happen. But this is one of those areas where we have to start challenging the status quo. This is a revolutionary strategy and tactic to restore limited government. All right, quick review before we close out our tavern section tonight. In our first week, we talked about three steps, the first three steps of our recovery plan for the country. You host a Rebuild Liberty course. You get involved in planning a 250th celebration right there in your community. And yes, you help make the Constitution something that's studied at your local public schools or get a Celebrate Freedom Week going at your schools. That was the first three steps in our recovery plan. Talked about that in week one. Hopefully you're already working on one of those three. And then in week two, we talked about beginning to restore our religious liberty and God consciousness by getting the national motto "In God We Trust," the Ten Commandments, chaplains, Bible curriculum in school, all of those things in week two that we talked about. And then this week, we're beginning that process of restoring limited government, restoring parental rights, restoring property rights, and abolishing federal duplicity. That's a lot to cover for these few minutes that we have in the tavern. Hope you got you a good cup of Patriot Brew. I'll see you next week here in the tavern to talk about our final action steps. Welcome back to Rebuilding Liberty. What a great week this has been. Week three. Now we got one more week left, and we got some great teaching for you next week as well. But I want you already thinking about where you're going to host the next Rebuilding Liberty course. Has everybody had a great time in the first 3 weeks? Yeah? One more week to go. We'll see you next week for Rebuilding Liberty. All right, everybody, out of time for today. That was week three of Rebuilding Liberty, Tim Barton teaching and the Rebuilding Liberty course. Go to wallbuilders.show to listen or go to patriotacademy.com to get the videos. 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
2: Welcome to Taking Your Place in Christ. I'm Mark Hankins, and today I have a powerful message from the Word of God that I believe will bless you and will encourage you. My favorite scripture is, "Now thanks be unto God, who always causes us to triumph in Christ." And today is a day of triumph. Let's get right into the Word.

0: Now join us as Mark Hankins teaches on the power of identification.
1: I have a pastor friend that when he was younger, he worked on a farm, you know, they raised chickens. And so they had to transport chickens, you know, on these trucks, you know. Years ago, he used to get behind a chicken truck. Every now and then try to pass it, you know, and they'd have four or five chickens in cage and they have another cage and so they'd transport them that way. So his job, he said, was when the truck came in, then he would unload all the cages and then he would dump the chickens out on the ground. Well, the chickens for transport had been, their little feet had been tied together. So they wouldn't hurt themselves. And so he'd dump them out and they just lay there on the ground. And he said, so my favorite job, he said, was I'd had a knife and I'd cut the string off of their feet. Amen. He said, but when I cut the string off of their feet, he said, most of the chickens just lay there. They'd been in the cage so long, been bound so long. He said, so my favorite job was what he said, I like to slap those chickens. So he said, after... Very entertaining. Once a chicken, he said, I cut them loose, and then they just lay there, and I'd go, bam! And those chickens would jump up and realize they were free and run all over the place. So I kind of like that job as a preacher. I like to say, I'm going to slap some chickens right now. In other words, God has already done everything he's going to do. Woo! Come on, about your redemption, your healing. Come on, slap a chicken next to you and say, you ought to be free. Hallelujah. What's wrong with you? Don't let the devil keep messing around with you like that. Hallelujah. Jesus set you free. Hallelujah. Woo. Woo. Come on. It's good to be free. Hallelujah. I said it's good to be free. Come on, the law of the spirit of life in Christ Jesus has made me free from the law of sin. Whoa, and death. The law of the spirit of life in Christ. Woo, set me free. Glory to God. Lord, a shout. I'm free. I'm free. Thank you, Lord. He set me free. He set me free. Hallelujah. Woo! Ha ha. All right, sit me down just for a minute. Now he says, you are in Christ. 130 in Christ scriptures, but only 35 that are really significant. 35, man. You can write those down. Somebody said, where are they? Find them. I had to. Nobody gave me a list. I had to read all of Colossians, all of Ephesians. You got the book. In Christ, with just a preposition. Amen. Which means everything Jesus did, he did what? For us. Set to the credit of our account, so we were what? Identified with him. Yes. And we are now in him, uh-huh. In union with him.
2: Yes.
1: In Christ.
2: Yes. Yes. In
1: him. Hallelujah. Yes. Now think about this just for a second. The name Christ just means, we learned a lot of this from Brother Copeland years ago. It means the anointed one and his anointing. So now I am joined to, in Christ, the anointed one. And the anointing that comes from him. So every experience with or touch of the anointing. Every experience with when you receive the anointing. Every touch of the anointing. The anointing is a real spiritual substance. Yes. every time you receive that anointing or stir yourself up, and that anointing begins to come up out of your spirit. Well, I'm praying in the Holy Ghost every time. The anointing. That anointing has the power to totally destroy every previous identity. And anything that would hinder your destiny. Come on. Anything the devil would try to put on you to mess up your destiny. The anointing of the Holy Ghost. Woo! Come on. I'd rather have the anointing of the Holy Ghost, come on, than anything. That anointing, come on, is in you, comes on you, destroys every yoke, come on, sets you free, the anointing. Come on, in Christ, the anointed one. And that same anointing, whoo, restores you to your true identity. Come on, you don't want to pick up a lot of false identities from your television and social media. Come on, and your kinfolk. Come on, your true identity. Who you are in Christ. Woo. That anointing. Let's try that again. I said, that anointing, you go. Come on, you get in the middle of four crazy friends. Come on, you get in the middle of some believers, amen, the anointing of the Holy Ghost. Come on, you walk out of there and say, I'm not what the devil said. I'm not what circumstances say. I'm not what my feelings say. I am who God says I am. I have what God says I have. I can do what God says I can do. Woo! I believe I receive the anointing. Ha, ha, ha. Praise the Lord. All right, now let me show you something here. Here's what the Lord showed me when I was just a teenager. All right. Find yourself. People do all kinds of things to try to find yourself. I'm trying to find myself. I need to go on vacation to find myself. Yeah, well, I don't know where you're going, but you probably ain't going to find yourself over there. Some of y'all say, I need to get married so I can find myself. I don't know. I don't know. I don't know about that. You might want to find yourself before that happens. All right, I better be careful because I could say some things might hurt somebody's feelings. So let's just keep going. Now, here's what the Lord showed me, right? Luke chapter 4. You're going to find yourself. I'm going to find myself. Luke chapter 4, and it says here in verse 17, whoo, we're talking about Jesus. And it says, and Jesus was delivered unto him the book of Isaiah. And when he had opened the book, he found the place where it was written. All right, so imagine, here's Jesus. He laid aside his deity power, became a human. So he had to actually grow, learn. Amen. And so he must have been studying. And he studied Isaiah. And he looked at Isaiah and he went, when he opened the book, he found the place where it was written. He said, Isaiah 61, right? He said, the Spirit of the Lord is upon me. So he has anointed me to preach the gospel. Broken hearted, left to the captive. He preached the gospel. He closed the book and said, deal with it. Ha, ha, ha. In other words, Jesus opened Isaiah and found himself in Isaiah 61. When he found himself, he said, well, that's me right there. Come on, you don't need no marijuana. Come on, you don't need no drugs. You don't need no whiskey. You just need to open your Bible and say, well, there I am right there. I just found myself.
2: Praise God.
1: In other words, Jesus found himself in the scriptures. Wow. So imagine that you and I could read Ephesians.
2: Oh, come on.
1: Come on, God rich in mercy, come on, made us alive together with Christ, raised them together, and you go, whoa, I just found myself in Ephesians chapter 2. Made alive, raised up together with Christ, seated together with him. I said, look, well, there I am right there. In other words, the gospel of Christ is a group picture. The first thing you look for in a group picture, right? You're with everybody else and they're going, well, look at me, look at me. You say, I ain't looking at you right now. I'm trying to find myself right now. Come on, I didn't come to church to look at you. I came to church to look at Jesus and to find myself. Once I found myself in him. Come on, I found myself in him. There I am right there. Woo! He took me to the cross. Amen. The Message Bible says I identified myself completely with Christ. Wow. Go ahead and laugh for a minute and say, huh?
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1: 1 Timothy 6:12, fight the good fight of faith. You can't be a wimp and succeed in the things of God. You can't sit by and whine and say kumbaya. Fight the good fight of faith. You got to be that way about being broke and poor. Yeah. I don't care if your family is poor for as long as there's history on them. I don't care. You got to say, it ends with me. Yeah. I am coming up. God is able to bless me, and I will be blessed financially and materially. I will have the means to bless others. I will have the ability to support the work of God. I will have the ability to do things for my kids and my grandkids. I will.
2: Yes, thank you.
1: Amen.
3: Amen.
1: But you can't be wimpy about it. You have to set it in your heart that no matter what it looks like, month after month, year after year, you keep sowing. You keep believing. You keep confessing. You keep decreeing. Amen.
3: Yes.
1: You stay after it.
4: That's right.
1: Fight the good fight. What's the next phrase? Fight the good fight of faith. What?
4: Hope.
1: Tell me now. What?
3: Hope.
1: Faith is a receiver. Lay hold on eternal life whereunto you are called and have professed a good profession before many witnesses. Faith lays hold of the blessing and receives it to itself. Go down to verse 17. Charge them that are rich in this world to get rid of all those riches.
2: No.
1: Ain't there?
4: No.
1: To do what? Don't be high-minded. Now, you should say, yeah, I got to watch that.
2: Yeah, I got to watch that. Got to watch
1: that. Most fun of... You got to identify with wealth, not poverty.
4: Yeah.
1: When we got through reading this and said, charge them that are rich, you should go, I got to pay attention to this.
2: Yep.
1: He's talking about me.
2: Amen.
1: If you didn't think that way, you got a lot of mind renewal.
4: Yes.
1: Because the Bible said of him, you know, though he was rich, yet for your sakes he became poor so that you through his poverty might be made rich. It's an accomplished, finished work in Christ. And you need to take the name for yourself. Even no matter what it looks like in your pocketbook, you say, I'm rich.
4: I'm rich.
1: I'm rich. I'm rich. And you read this and he says, charge them rich not to be high-minded. You go, yeah, I got to watch that. Got to watch that, not get puffed up being rich and all. And don't trust in uncertain riches. That's what that rich young ruler did. Put his faith in his money and his stuff. Don't do that. I don't care how many millions or billions you have. It ain't God.
4: That's right.
1: It could be gone next month. You know what I'm saying? But God will always be there.
2: Amen.
1: And if you know where you got it to start from, you can get it again. But trust in the living God who gives us richly all things to enjoy. God wants you to enjoy some stuff. He's not opposed to you enjoying a nice suit of clothes or a nice ring. Or he wants you to enjoy stuff. Enjoy life, that they do good, that they be rich in good works, ready to distribute, willing to communicate, laying up. Laying up in store for themselves a good foundation against the time to come, that they may lay hold on eternal life. Now, I've already read other scriptures to you. What does this apply to? It applies to both. All of these apply to both. When do we enjoy eternal life? Both now and later. Eternal life is not just living forever. It's the life of God inside your spirit. That happened when you're born again. You have that right now.
2: Amen.
1: And the life of God is affected, manifested in other areas. Now, let me be real practical in closing about how you do this. It takes faith to give. It takes faith to sow. And it takes faith to wait while that seed is bringing forth the harvest. Oh, you got to look at another scripture. I'm sorry. Mark 4. Go back to Mark. It takes faith to wait while the seed produces its results. But here's the thing people have not seen. It also takes faith to reap. I said it takes faith to, does it take faith to receive your healing? Why wouldn't we think it takes, does it take faith to receive the Holy Spirit?
4: Yeah. Yes.
1: Faith to receive the new birth?
2: Yes.
1: Faith to receive direction? Why would we think it's different in the area of finances? Does it take faith to receive a harvest?
2: Yes.
1: Yes, it does. Mark chapter 4. And this is an answer as to why many have not received much of a harvest. Mark chapter 4. Mark 4, Jesus is teaching about sowing and reaping all through this whole chapter here. And down in verse 26, he says it like this. So is the kingdom of God. The whole kingdom operates like this. As if a man should cast seed into the ground and should sleep, this is Mark 4:27, should sleep and rise night and day, and the seed should spring and grow up, he knows not how. For the earth brings forth fruit of herself, first the blade, then the ear, after that the full corn in the ear. But when the fruit is brought forth, when it's ripe and ready, immediately he puts in the sickle because the harvest is come. Does the kingdom of God work like this?
2: Yes.
1: Jesus said so.
4: Yes.
1: All right, let's go through this. He uses the natural principles of natural sowing and reaping to teach us about how things work in the kingdom of God. Who sows the seed? Does God sow the seed?
2: No.
1: Can we wait on Him to sow for us?
2: No.
1: No? Doesn't, I mean, the farmer has to sow the seed in the natural. We have to sow the seed in the spiritual. And that's what it says. As if a man should cast seed into the ground. Who put the seed in the ground? The man did. And should sleep and rise night and day, and the seed springs and grows up. He knows not. You don't have to know how it works.
2: That's right.
1: Just get some seed in the ground. For the earth brings forth fruit of herself. First the blade, then the ear, after that the full corn in the ear. Do you have to make the seed produce?
4: No,
1: you don't. The ground, God has designed the ground to do that. You don't have to make it grow. You don't have to make it multiply. God's got that covered. Amen. He causes the ground you sow it in to produce that multiplication. Keep reading. But when the fruit is brought forth, immediately God puts in the sickle. Huh? Does God get the harvest in? Does He get the crop in? The man put the seed in the ground. Ground produced the multiplication. Now who gets it in?
2: Amen.
1: In the natural, who gets it in?
2: Amen.
1: You can plant 1,000 acres of soybeans and you don't have to make it grow. God, through the ground, the way He's made the seed in the ground, He will cause it to bring forth and multiply. He'll shine on it with the sun. He'll rain it with the rain. And you can have you a bumper crop on 1,000 acres. But when it's harvest time, will those soybeans march out of the field and come into your silo by themselves? Why do we think our harvests then are automatic? I have to let you think about that just a minute. Is reaping automatic? Is sowing automatic? Why do we think reaping is automatic? Now, don't feel bad. You might say, well, Brother Keith, you mean I'm responsible for that too? Yeah, but it's good news.
2: Amen.
1: Because it'll explain why some things haven't been happening. Now, I didn't always know this. I was coming back from a meeting on a plane one night, years ago. I was riding commercial, and I was just sitting there looking out the window. It was late. And the Lord began to deal with me about sowing and reaping and about some of these passages. And He asked me this question. He said, Keith, is reaping automatic? I thought, Probably. He brought these things to my remembrance. He's sowing and reaping. He said, is it in the natural? I said, no, it's not in the natural. Uh-uh. It takes as much money and work and effort to get a crop in, right? As about any other phase of the crop. The farmers would love it if the cotton would jump out of those bowls by themselves. Wouldn't that be great? Oh, it'd be wonderful if the corn had just come into the barn. Or if God had get it in for us. But even if God rains manna down out of the sky, they still had to go out and pick it up. So I'm sitting there thinking about it. He said, Keith, I don't mean I heard an audible voice now, but inside. He said, how much did you sow above your tithe last year? Well, I knew, I didn't know to the dime, but at first of the year, Phyllis and I sat down, and some things we wanted to give, we were believing to do, and the Lord had helped us. We were able to give that before that year was up. So I knew approximately, and I said, well, it was approximately this. He knows, but he's trying to get me to see something. He said, do you believe it multiplies when you sow it? Yes, sir. He said, what would even a tenfold harvest, a 30-fold, much less a 100-fold, what would a 30-fold harvest off that be? I whipped out my little calculator out of my briefcase. And I thought, boy, that's a big figure. I mean, when you start multiplying things times 10 and 20 and 30, much less 50 or 100, it gets big, quick. He said, are you believing for that to come in? Are you expecting that to come in? I said, uh-uh. No. I'd have been amazed if 2% of that had come in. I mean, he said, Keith, what would you think about this? He said, a man plants 500 acres. I rain on it. Sun shines on it. I make the earth produce and I give him a bumper crop. I give him a 50-fold harvest. You know, it's not uncommon for a wheat crop to be 50-fold. Corn crop can be 300-fold. And he said, what'd you think about, man, is that out there in the field waving? I mean, it's a bumper crop. He goes out there and he gets in 25 acres and brings it back into the barn and quits. And leaves 475 acres of fine crop out there to rot. So what'd you think about that? I said, that's dumb. That's worse than that. It's worse than dumb. He said, that's what you've done.
0: And that concludes today's message by Brother Keith Moore. Today's teaching is from the series, Laws of Increase 2. 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
1: Welcome to 15 Minutes in the Word with New York Times bestselling author Joyce Meyer. On today's program, Joyce will be teaching from her series, Living on Purpose for a Purpose. 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We can all make a decision to use our time wisely so we can accomplish all that God wants us to. Now, here's Joyce with today's teaching.
2: Several times a day now, I'm stopping and kind of going over what I've done with my time so far that day. And I'm finding it to be interesting because we often say life just goes by in a blur. Well, sometimes we need to take the time to think about what we're doing with the time that we have. Take the time to think about what you're doing with the time that you have. The only way that we can ever make any changes in our life is to take an honest look at it and say, what am I investing? What am I wasting? What would God have me change? You know, we're always adjusting and making changes in our lives. If you're never willing to change anything, life will never get any better. Remember what I said last night? You can't just keep doing the same thing over and over thinking you're going to get a better result. Let's maximize our life. Let's maximize our time. I like that word maximize, don't you? The devil wants to minimize us, but God wants to maximize us. That means, maximize means to do the most you can with what you have, not the least that you can. Don't ever be the kind of person that just does barely enough to get by. Always go the extra mile. Let me tell you how that works. Get to work 5 minutes early, not 5 minutes late. Yeah, I thought I'd get a few giggles on that one. Don't leave messes for somebody else to clean up. Let's get personal. If you use the last of the toilet paper, replace the roll. If you use the last Kleenex in the box, go replace the box. Don't just be glad you got the last one and then leave work for somebody else to do later on. Come on, you know, sometimes you think you shouldn't have to tell people this kind of stuff, but you do. You know, Paul told people how to dress. Sometimes I have to tell people how to dress. Some women just don't seem to get it. It's like, really? We don't want to see that. In case you haven't noticed, honey, yours don't even look that good anymore anyway, so at least do us a favor and hide it. Well, I'm sorry, but sometimes I'm just like, give me a break. Really? Woo. Go the extra mile. If anyone forces you to go 1 mile, go 2. Well, why should I do that? You know what? To be excellent. God is an excellent God, and He has called us to be excellent, and that means that you always do what's right, especially when nobody's looking. See, this became, to me, a very precious principle early in my walk with God. I'd been born again for a long time, but in 1976, when God touched my life with the power of His Spirit and called me to do what I'm doing now, I was not able to go off to Bible college somewhere. I didn't have any formal training to do what I'm doing. But God will let you go to the school of the Holy Ghost if you're willing to do that. And what that means is God can take every single thing in your life, ordinary, everyday, mundane things, and He can teach you a powerful spiritual lesson right where you're at. And you hear me tell my funny little stories about putting your grocery cart back and doing different things like that. But you know what? Those things are precious to me because I was not an excellent person. I was not a person who always went the extra mile. And God was calling me to do something big, but He had to make me an excellent person. I couldn't go off somewhere and somebody teach me to be excellent. He taught me by using the things in my everyday life. I remember the first time the Lord said, don't leave that out there, put it back. Okay, now here's the thing, and I'm just going to be honest with you. It took me 2 years. We're talking 1976, 1977. I was teaching a little home Bible study with 20 people in it, and I'd still be there if I wouldn't have learned how to put my grocery cart back. And see, a lot of people think, well, that's just silly. That has nothing to do with anything. It has everything to do with everything. It's what you do behind closed doors when nobody's looking that you do unto God just for Him because you believe it's what He wanted you to do that makes you a great person. How to develop character in an image-driven age. Today we care more about how many people we have on our Facebook account than getting prepared for eternity. Took me 2 years to obediently put that grocery cart back every time I went to the grocery store, whether it was cold, whether it was raining. And I could just hear the Holy Ghost, put it back. Put it back. Well, everybody else, see, you're not everybody else. You're not everybody else. That's the problem. I don't care what everybody else does. We are not everybody else. We represent the Most High God. Amen. And I got all kinds of stories like that. I'm not going to get into them again. I'm sure that you've heard a lot of those stories. Do what's right, especially when nobody's looking. Don't be deceived. God is not mocked. Whatsoever a man sows, that and that only. You know, you can change some things in your life. Honestly and truly, every one of us can change some things in our life. You know, if you're frustrated all the time and feel like you're too busy all the time and like you're on overload and you're about to go over the edge and you're cranky with people all the time because you're so busy. Well, no sane person should be expected to do everything that I'm doing. How could you possibly expect me not to be frustrated with my life? Sound like anybody you know? You know what? If you don't like your schedule, change it. I mean, really, who's making you do everything that you're doing? Come on, don't make me come out there. Who's making you do? See, I say stuff like that and you're like, change my schedule? Yeah, just try saying, no, I can't do that. No, I can't sign up for that. I'm already too busy. No, I won't be going. No, Junior, you're not going to play on another ball team. You're already playing on three, and I'm not going to spend my life driving you back and forth. Be an on-purpose person. We need to start taking our lives back and stop letting what's going on in the world rule us. You don't have to answer the phone just because it rings. I'm still trying to teach myself that. Oh, we're so curious. I mean, if that thing rings, we just can't stand it. If it beeps, you got to go get it and find out who might need you. Because after all, we are so important. Somebody needs me. Don't you ever get tired of the beeps and the dings that the phone makes? I've got something wrong with my equipment right now. My son is just, he needs to get over and fix it. When my phone rings, my iPad rings and my computer rings. And so I'm sitting with my phone, and after I've answered it, if I've got my computer on my lap, my computer's still ringing, and then my iPad's over here and it's ringing. And whoever I'm talking to says, what's all the ringing? Well, it's because you called me. How many of you feel like you need a change in your life? Were you hoping that I would wave my hand over you today? Oh, listen, we got people here today that you came and said, God, please just have Joyce give me a word. I just need a word. Well, I am giving you a word. And words and words and words and words and words and words. And I'm not going to wave my hand over you. I'm going to say, get up. Okay, so let me just tell you a few things that you can do on purpose. You can obey God on purpose. Now remember, we don't have anybody who wants to be really victorious. You don't have the luxury of always doing what you feel like doing. Anybody who really wants to have victory in your life, I mean, you really want to have a really good life, a life you can enjoy, be happy, be peaceful. You do not have the luxury of always doing what you feel like doing. Just don't. Because see, discipline means that I'm going to pay the price now for something good later. No discipline for the present seems joyous. Hebrews 12. Nevertheless, later on. Does anybody anymore care about later on? You know the mentality that we have in the world today. I want something free. Well, can I tell you a secret? Free doesn't really exist. And I'll tell you why. You might get something free, but somebody else had to pay for it. The gospel is free to us, but Jesus paid for it. You're enjoying a free conference here, but somebody paid for it. Okay? And we got to be careful about just wanting so much free, free, free. And let me just throw this out. People are sitting around waiting for the government to give them something free. Now just stop and think. They don't have any money. And they can't give you anything free if they don't take it away from somebody else. Free? Free education? Free this? Free that? Come on. Get out of dreamland and stop waiting for somebody to wave their hand over you and make your life lovely. Amen? You know, Dave and I come from a generation where, I mean, my gosh, things have slid downhill so far. Some of you that are only maybe 20 or 30 years old, you have no idea how far things have slid downhill. I mean, back when I was growing up, people that weren't even Christians behaved better than a lot of Christians do today. And I'm telling you, we need some good, strong word coming from the pulpit.
3: God created us to do great things, but it won't happen by just wishing. We must be willing to do the necessary work. We need to set a goal, develop a plan, and move with purpose. If we do our part, God will always be faithful to do His part. God knows what we need and is aware of our heart's desires, and He will grant them if we seek Him first.
2: 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Maybe you've tried and tried to hear God's voice, but nothing seems to change. 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You can say goodbye to the struggle and trust that God has a good plan for you.
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5: September 10th, Everyday Goodness. Do you remember the story of the Israelites as they were set free from Egypt? Do you remember how they were immediately and miraculously transported from Egypt to the Promised Land? Well, I certainly hope not, since that's not exactly how it happened. Even throughout their deliverance, the Israelites faced trials that they took to doubt the goodness of God. When they were pinned against the Red Sea with Pharaoh's soldiers closing in, the Israelites feared God had brought them out of Egypt only to kill them. But then, after God rescued them through the Red Sea, they grew angry at Him, choosing to focus only on the ways they felt He was letting them down. Today, we'll meet Paul Ziegler, a man who started down this very same road. He never knew his real dad, and life during the Depression was tough, until he realized how much he had to be thankful for. He's here to share with us his true story on this Unshackled Daily Devotional.
6: My brother, three stepbrothers, and I slept in an unheated shed, and the Wisconsin winters were miserable. Even so, my childhood memories were happy ones, until Mom and Dad divorced when I was 12. Bitter at Mom, my grades dropped. I joined the Navy after graduation and didn't even write to her for the next 4 years. When I was discharged, though, I went to see her and we reconciled. The following year, my former stepdad invited me to a reunion. All he talked about was Jesus. Well, I wanted what he had, so I went to church and then went home and prayed. Actually, I didn't know how to pray, so I just got on my knees and asked God to change me. Peace flooded my heart. Once again, I felt like part of a family, God's family. Mom and my stepdad were remarried not long after that. My girlfriend and I were witnesses. Then we married. I graduated from college and became a teacher. I wrote to my birth father, but he never answered. Years after he died, I met his daughters, my half-sisters, and now we're friends. All those years growing up, I was haunted by a longing for my real father, but God had provided me with a family and all the love I needed. He's an awesome God.
5: 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It is of the Lord's mercies that we are not consumed, because His compassions fail not. They are new every morning. Great is Thy faithfulness." 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
7: The final frontiers of the gospel, where it can be 120 degrees Fahrenheit, where extremists carve paths of destruction. But as Gimli the Dwarf says in Lord of the Rings,
8: "Certainty of death, small chance of success. 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
7: Rashid, a Muslim background believer, loves Jesus so much that he risks his life to share Jesus in some of the most extremist villages in Africa. Hiking into one village, he went directly to the mosque. The mosque leader, Kamal, was willing to watch a film about Jesus. It was late when it finished, and Rashid was offered a place to sleep. As Rashid slept, Kamal couldn't get the film out of his head. He had to watch it again. As he did, it was like the movie stepped out of the screen, like Rashid was surrounded by Jesus and the disciples. He fell to his knees, weeping, overwhelmed by God's love. In that moment, Kamal, the leader of the mosque, became a Jesus follower. The final frontiers, hard, gospel-starved places. What are we waiting for? FrontiersUSA.org.
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2: Now let's go to Isaiah. There's a passage of Scripture here, Isaiah, the 55th chapter, that has ought to become a sacred cow Scripture. It's one of those Scriptures that hold people in bondage, wasn't designed to, but because of religious tradition, because of preconceived ideas, people have allowed it to hold them in bondage. I've heard it quoted this way, you've heard it quoted this way. In fact, it is in the Bible. Let's read the Scripture first. Verse 8, "For my thoughts are not your thoughts, neither are my ways your ways, saith the Lord. For as the heavens are higher than the earth, so are my ways higher than your ways, and my thoughts than your thoughts." Now see, that is in the Bible. You hear people quote that all the time. Well, the Bible says that God's thoughts are higher than our thoughts. God's ways are higher than our ways. But now that's what you call a false truth. Now what I mean by false truth is that it is in the Bible. The Bible does say that, but they're taking it out of context. Now let's back up one verse of Scripture. Well, let's back up two verses of Scripture, and let's get the context of this, and you'll have good news instead of bad news. See, that sounds like bad news. If God's ways are higher than our ways, and we can't attain to God's ways, well, that's bad news to me, because God's ways work. But now let's back up and get it in context. Verse 6, "Seek ye the Lord while he may be found. Call upon him while he is near. Let the wicked forsake his ways, and the unrighteous man his thoughts. Let him return unto the Lord, and he will have mercy upon him, to our God, for he will abundantly pardon. For my thoughts are not your thoughts." Now when God says, "My thoughts are not your thoughts," he's talking about the wicked man's thoughts. He's not talking

get a hold of that. Because, you see, that's the way the devil takes Scripture that was sent to you to set you free and actually turns it into bondage. It becomes a sacred cow to some people. You've heard that quoted, and probably you've quoted that Scripture yourself. I have. And it hadn't been very many months ago that I've quoted that Scripture that way. Until I finally saw it. I mean, a personal friend of mine mentioned that one day. He said, did you notice that that Scripture there was talking about the wicked? No, I never had noticed it, really. See, I hadn't took the time to really dig into it. See, that's why it takes time and meditation to understand the Scriptures. Certainly, you can find all kinds of Scriptures in the Bible that says almost anything if you take it out of context. But when you hear somebody quote this Scripture from now on saying that God's ways are not our ways, you say, hold it, wait a minute. That's talking about wicked people. I'm not a wicked person, and God's ways are my ways. I can learn God's ways, and I can operate in God's ways. Now notice he goes on and says in verse 10, for as the rain cometh down, and the snow from heaven, and returneth not thither, but watereth the earth, and maketh it bring forth in bud, that it may give seed to the sower, and bread to the eater, so shall my word be that goeth forth out of my mouth. It shall not return unto me void, but it shall accomplish that which I please, and it shall prosper in the thing whereunto I send it. Now, see, here he says the exact opposite of what most people have said that he said. Do you understand what I'm saying? He's saying this word that I've sent is like rain that comes down from heaven, and it causes the earth to bud and causes it to bring forth fruit and furnishes seed for the sower so that you can operate in my way. He said, I sent you the seed of my word, put it in your mouth and sow it. And he said, my way is a work for you, and you can operate in my ways. Now, that's what he's saying. But you see how religious traditional ideas and man's ideas will just make void or nullify the Word of God if we believe it the way somebody said it instead of the way the Word of God said it. The Apostle Paul said in Ephesians 5:1, be ye imitators of God as dear children. Imitate God. Well, if we're going to imitate God, we're going to have to operate in His ways. So we can operate in God's ways. His ways are higher than the wicked. Thank God they're higher than the wicked's ways. So you see, this is good news. This is the gospel, and it is good news for us. Now, Romans 8:28. You've heard it quoted from everything, from car wrecks to somebody committing suicide. They'll say, it goes kind of like this. Well, you know what the Bible says. All things work together for good. Well, the Bible didn't say that. I mean, there's people that said the Bible said that. But you see, the Bible really didn't say that because it didn't say it in the context that they're using it. Now, it's true the Apostle Paul said those words. But let's get the whole context of it. And when you do, then you get insight into it. Now, let's back up to verse 26. Well, we ought to read verse 25. But if we hope for that which we see not, then do we have patience to wait for it. Likewise, the Spirit helpeth our infirmities, for we know not what we should pray for as we ought. But the Spirit itself, or Himself, maketh intercession for us with groanings which cannot be uttered. Which literally means, the Greek says, in articulate speech or in the language which you have learned. So what he's saying here is that the Holy Spirit will rise up within you when you don't know what to pray, don't know how to pray over a situation. He said he'll pray with groanings and with words which you could not utter in your language that you know. And he that searcheth the hearts knows what is the mind of the Spirit, because he maketh intercession for the saints according to the will of God. And we know that all things work together for good, to them that love God, to them who are the called according to His purpose. Now, you've heard all kinds of teaching about that. But most of the time, it's out of context completely. Now, you can see from this what the Apostle Paul is saying. He's saying that when you pray in the Spirit, when you allow the Holy Spirit to pray through your spirit in tongues, in a language that you don't know, then you're praying according to God. Now come back up there to verse 27. Let me point this out to you. This will help you.

0: You notice when he says, and he that searcheth the heart knows what is the mind of the Spirit, because he maketh intercession for the saints according to. Now notice when you get to according to, the words the will of is in italics. Now that simply means, in the King James is in italics, that simply means that this was not in the original translation. It was added by the translator. It was added so it would kind of fill in the sentence and kind of make it flow. But now let's take that out and just see what happens to this verse of Scripture when you pull out what the translators added. Now don't get mad at them. They're just trying to make it flow and sound good. But listen to what it says. Because he maketh intercession for the saints according to God. Now see, that's stronger, isn't it? Instead of according to the will of God, it says according to God. Now what's he saying? He's saying when you don't know how to pray, you don't know what to pray about a situation, he said the Holy Spirit through your spirit will begin to make intercession, or actually it's Jesus the intercessor praying through you, through your voice in other tongues, and praying the way God would pray if he were praying for you. Now that's strong. I mean, that's as strong as you can get it. If God prayed for you, how would he pray? Now see, we mentioned this in one of the other sessions. In Ephesians the 6th chapter, the Apostle Paul says, taking the sword of the Spirit, which is the word of God, or taking the word of God, which is the sword of the Spirit. God's word is the sword of the human spirit when it's in your mouth. Now he said, taking the word of God, which is the sword of the Spirit, praying always with all prayer. In other words, you pray the word of God when you pray in the Spirit. That's the way God would pray if he prayed for you. Now, if God prayed for you, he wouldn't pray anything except what he said in his word. It's like an individual said one time that he was going to fast and pray and ask God about a certain thing. And this other minister said, God's word said this about it. Well, he knew that, but he said he's just going to see what God said. Well, he fasted and prayed and fasted for a week. And finally, the minister saw him and said, well, what did he say? He said, well, you know what he said. Didn't say anything other than what he said in his word. Said the same thing he said in his word. Well, if God's going to pray for you, then he's going to pray the word over you. So whatever he said in his word is what God's going to pray. You don't go to God with the problem every time. Go to God with the answer to the problem. Pray the word of God. Remind God of what they said. You see, we read right here in Isaiah and some other scriptures that bring it out. He said, it'll accomplish that whereunto I sent it. Then God said in another place, remind me, call me to remembrance of what I said. Now, that doesn't mean that God's forgetful. That's not what he's talking about. He's not talking about, you're going to have to remind me because I forgot what I said. He's wanting you to speak it so you'll hear it. And he's wanting you to pray the word of God. Pray the word of God always with all prayer and supplication in the Spirit. Well, now that's the way God would pray for you. If he's going to pray for you.
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3: 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I'm Steve Conover, Executive Director of the Friends of Israel Gospel Ministry. 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
2: So today, we're actually going to be concluding a series that we're doing right now. It's just a two-part series on the Year of Jubilee, something that's very significant in the Scriptures. You know, really mentioned a lot in the book of Leviticus, but then has implications all throughout the text, especially in prophecy. So we're going to be looking at the year of Jubilee in prophecy as well today.

0: How we understand the Bible really matters, and a big part of that is how we view Israel in God's plan.
1: Yes, Steve, exactly. And Israel plays such an important role in the scriptures, and that's why at this year's Friends of Israel's Proclaim Conference, we're going to be looking at a biblical case for Zionism. We're going to be asking a crucial question. Why should Christians care about Israel today? Because see, how you view Israel actually impacts how you understand all of Scripture.
0: And I'm excited about this conference because it isn't just about current events or politics.
1: No, actually, it's all about God's promises. See, if God keeps his promises to Israel, we can trust him to keep his promises to us. And that's why this issue matters so deeply, not just for us here at Friends of Israel, but for every believer.
0: It truly comes down to knowing God rightly, knowing his word, and responding to what he loves.
1: And that's why we want you to join us as we study a biblical case for Zionism, July 17th and 18th in Winona Lake, Indiana, August 14th and 15th in Lancaster, Pennsylvania, or October 16th and 17th in Richmond, Virginia.
0: If you've missed those dates, don't fear. 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Again, that's foiradio.org.

0: So we're concluding our study on the year of Jubilee today. And the year of Jubilee comes from the book of Leviticus. You know that book in the Bible where all your pages are stuck together? Or, you know, when was the last time you heard your pastor do a sermon on Leviticus? Or maybe even when was the last time you did devotions from Leviticus? Honestly, Leviticus is such a vital book of the Bible. And toward the end, God gives instructions on this time called the Year of Jubilee, an event in Israel that was to take place every 50 years. An event that I like to call the Great Reset, when God cancels debts, sets the slaves free, and returns all property sold back to the original family who owned it. But why would God do this? Well, it's very interesting. First, it's to prevent a monopoly in the land. God didn't want any equivalent of a Jeff Bezos buying up all the land for his personal gain and putting everyone else out. The land is Israel's inheritance. It was equally given to each family according to their clan and tribal allotment. For 50 years, an Israelite entrepreneur could gather up all the land and make a great living for himself. But after 50 years, the monopoly must end. It goes back to the original owner. God also never intended his people to become servants. He wanted them to live as free men. It's the reason he cancels debts and servanthood, to give the next generation a chance to build something on the property and inheritance that God gifted their family. And finally, the reason God returns the land to the original owners and cancels debts and frees slaves is because the land is his. The Israelites are just tenants in the land. The land of Israel belongs to God, and he wishes to maintain the structures that he set in place for the Israelites to live according to his plan. And the year of Jubilee made that possible. Now, if you're sitting there wondering, man, I wish I knew more about this, you don't have to worry. Just go to foiradio.org. Again, that's foiradio.org. And in our archives page, you can go to our previous broadcast, and you'll find last week's message on the year of Jubilee from Leviticus chapter 25. So if you want to catch up, just go to foiradio.org. Okay, so the title Year of Jubilee is not really mentioned outside of Leviticus and Numbers. It's talked about in Exodus, but the name is only seen in Leviticus and Numbers. And I'll say even in the book of Numbers, it's just a passing question of what happens to the land of a certain people at the time of Jubilee. So really the only major mention of this title, the Year of Jubilee by name, is found in Leviticus chapter 25. But what's amazing is that the theme of Jubilee, which is freedom and liberty and redemption and the release of captives and the return of land, are all alluded to in really amazing ways throughout the scriptures. One of the major questions among scholars is the debate as to whether or not the Israelites actually obeyed the Lord and kept Jubilee. We talked about that last week. You know, you really have to trust God to say that you're going to return the land that you bought to the original owner or cancel the debts that maybe somebody's paying you back for, that you have to cancel all those things. That takes a great deal of trust for the person who did build a little bit of a nest egg in Israel and bought maybe other people's lands and were leasing out farms or whatever the case might be. So some scholars argue that no, there's no good evidence that the Israelites kept every 50th year and returned the land, freed slaves, canceled debts. Others argue that the Israelites did it sporadically throughout their history. They argue that the allusions of Jubilee can be found in 2 Kings 19:29 with Hezekiah, or the account of Naboth's vineyard in 1 Kings 21, or the redemption of Hanamel's field in Jeremiah 32. Again, there's another opinion that Israelites did keep the Jubilee, but since it was every 50 years, it wasn't necessarily mentioned every time throughout Israel's biblical history. So you can see that as you're trekking along with these scholars, there are many people that have different opinions as to whether or not the Israelites actually kept the year of Jubilee. But I want to focus on today is how the year of Jubilee developed through the prophets and into the teachings of Jesus. The Hebrew word, which is daror, is a word used to describe the liberty and freedom that is the result of the year of Jubilee. These themes of freedom and liberty become significant in the prophets of the Old Testament and in the anticipation of the coming of the Messiah. Ezekiel, who was writing from the rivers of Kabar in Babylon, which is modern-day Iraq, is envisioning a future for Israel. He is seeing Israel's restoration, a prophetic restoration of Israel's temple and a millennial temple. And he actually says that there's a future for Israel, and in that future is a return of Jubilee. Listen to what it says. This is what the Sovereign Lord says in Ezekiel chapter 46, verses 16 through 18. If the prince should give a gift to one of his sons as an inheritance, it will belong to his sons. It is their property by inheritance. But if he gives a gift from his inheritance to one of his servants, it will be his until the year of freedom or the year of liberty. Then it will revert to the prince. His inheritance will only remain with his sons. The prince will not take away any of the people's inheritance by oppressively removing them from their property. He will give his sons an inheritance from his own possessions so that my people will not be scattered, each from his own property. Ezekiel seems to indicate, as he's looking down the line prophetically toward the millennial kingdom, the future thousand-year reign of Jesus Christ, that Israel will maintain the Jubilee. And it doesn't matter if you're a prince or you're the ruler or not. It is all returned. All the land is returned to its rightful owner. And this is interesting, too, because if you remember in Matthew, Jesus actually tells the 12 disciples, do you remember this moment, where that they would be the ones who would judge over the 12 tribes of Israel. And what's interesting is that Jesus was making that prophetic statement about the position of the disciples, even when there were no tribal allotments during that time. It wasn't like the Old Testament. So Jesus is clearly making a prophetic claim that the tribes would return one day. And according to Ezekiel, Jubilee is going to be an event that will be celebrated, the year of release or the year of liberty or the year of freedom, which will be reinstated. So that's interesting. Ezekiel seems to give us a vision of the year of Jubilee. I want to look at another prophetic text, which is very important because it carries the theme of Jubilee, that freedom, liberty, redemption, and release that's found actually in Isaiah chapter 61. And this is significant because Jesus is going to use this in his ministry. So first, let me read it from Isaiah chapter 61, a very messianic passage. Listen to this. Isaiah 61, starting in verse 1. The Spirit of the Lord God is upon me because the Lord has anointed me to bring good news to the poor. He has sent me to bind up the brokenhearted, to proclaim liberty to the captives and the opening of the prisons to those who are bound, to proclaim the year of the Lord's favor and the day of vengeance of our God, to comfort all who mourn. Well, first, we're talking about a messianic figure here because it says that the Spirit of the Lord is upon me. The Lord has anointed me. The word anointed is the word Mashiach, which means Messiah. So we're talking about a very messianic text here. Another way to put Messiah is to describe him as the King of Israel. So the anointed King of Israel is bringing good news. And he's not just bringing good news to those who are doing well financially and living the good life. No, he's bringing good news to the poor, to the brokenhearted. They have an inheritance waiting for them. And look at what it says, that the good news that he's bringing is to proclaim liberty to the captives and opening the prison to those who are bound. These are all actions found in the year of Jubilee in Leviticus chapter 25. The land is returned to the rightful owner so that the poor doesn't stay poor forever. To open the prisons for those who are bound, which is the idea of setting the slave free. Liberty, freedom, release will be proclaimed by the King of Israel, the Messiah, the Anointed One. Isaiah was saying to those Jewish people that the year of Jubilee is coming for Israel and the King will bring it in the future. Steve, you have a great product as we're talking about the year of Jubilee here that we want to share with our listeners on the Friends of Israel Today.
1: Yes, Chris, we're looking at the Jubilee in the book of Leviticus, and as we heard from Chris, Jubilee is closely connected to the land that God promised to Israel, and that's why I'm excited to share with you our newest and best-selling DVD series, The Common Thread. Way back in the beginning of the Old Testament, God made a promise that changed the trajectory of one man's life. In our Bible study DVD, The Common Thread, you'll begin to see how that very same promise impacts you.
0: Yet, this whole promise goes back to the promise that God made to Abraham, the promise of land, the promise of descendants, the Jewish people, and the promise of a blessing, that not only will God bless Israel, I will bless those who bless you and curse those who curse you, but also that through Abraham, all the families of the earth would be blessed. So it's going to be, I hope that you join us. We had a chance to go to Israel and to tour the land and to do this DVD right in the Holy Land. It's a fantastic way for you to see how the promise that God made to Abraham connects right to you through your salvation in the Lord Jesus Christ.
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0: So we've been talking about the year of Jubilee from Leviticus chapter 25. But in this episode, we're specifically talking about the prophetic influences of Jubilee. We've already seen that Ezekiel the prophet envisioned that during the future millennial kingdom, there will be a Jubilee year honored every 50 years. And we left off in Isaiah 61 with a messianic text that Israel's future Messiah would usher in freedom, liberty, and redemption of Jubilee for his people, to help the poor, the afflicted, the brokenhearted, and the slave, to set them free. So clearly, there was an anticipation building. It was leading up to the coming of Jesus for this concept of the year of Jubilee. You know, even the Dead Sea Scrolls, written some 150 years prior to the coming of Jesus, gave a prophetic nuance to Jubilee. This is fascinating because in the Dead Sea Scrolls, in this particular text, which is called 11Q13, or some title it 11Q Melchizedek, the writer of 11Q13 says that in the future, Melchizedek, the priest who blessed Abraham in Genesis chapter 14, would bring freedom and liberty to all, not just their debts and their obligations, but freedom. Think about this. Listen to what this is so fascinating, but freedom from their sin. It's interesting that the writer of Hebrews connects Jesus to the high priestly function of Melchizedek from Psalm 110. Listen to what the Dead Sea text says, that's this 11Q13. He says, he will proclaim to them the Jubilee, thereby releasing them from the debt of all their sins. Now, listen, I'm not saying that the Dead Sea texts are inspired texts or should be treated in the same sense as the Bible. But what I am saying is this, is that the Dead Sea Scrolls give us insights as to how the Jewish people thought about certain issues during the time of Jesus. And here the Jubilee year is not only connected to freedom and liberty, but freedom and liberty from being released from the bondage of sin. Jubilee was certainly on the minds of the Jewish people during the days of Jesus. They were waiting for the anointed one to come and proclaim liberty and release the captives and set his people free. So it's no surprise that when Jesus stood up in the synagogue in Nazareth at his own hometown and read from Isaiah 64 verses 1 through 4, listen to what it says. Just as what Jesus did as he stood up in the synagogue, he read, "The Spirit of the Lord is upon me because he has anointed me to proclaim the good news to the poor. He has sent me to proclaim liberty to the captives and recovering the sight to the blind, to set at liberty those who are oppressed, to proclaim the year of the Lord's favor." And after reading that text, Jesus said, "Today this scripture has been fulfilled in your hearing." Essentially, Jesus is saying, the king is here. The kingdom you want is near, and I'm here to usher in the Jubilee. And they all knew Jesus as Joseph's son, so they ran the quote-unquote anointed one out of town. And even Jesus admitted, truly no prophet is acceptable in his hometown. You know, Jesus came to bring freedom, freedom from the bondage of sin, a jubilee of redemption and liberty that only he could usher in. And yet he was rejected by the Jewish people. But can I tell you something? Jubilee still waits for us. We still haven't experienced the fullest expression of jubilee that waits for us in the coming kingdom of God when Jesus returns and sets up his rule and reign from Jerusalem.
2: Israel, on the verge of becoming a state, a teenage Holocaust survivor arrives on her shores alone. His name is Zvi Kalischer. Little did he know his search for a new life in the Holy Land would lead him to the Messiah. Zvi, enthusiastic to share his faith, engaged others in spiritual conversations, many of which can be found in our magazine, Israel, My Glory. While Zvi is now in the presence of his Savior, his collected writings from well over 50 years of ministry continue to encourage believers worldwide. Now, Apples of Gold, a dramatic reading from the life of Zvi.
3: A while ago, I had a long conversation with our Arab neighbors. They always speak of killing us and driving us into the sea. They strap explosives onto themselves to blow us up, and they even turn their children into suicide bombers to kill us, all because they want to take our land. I told them, what you are doing is written about in the Bible. Do you want to read it? So one read, and his friends listened. Thus says the Lord, have you murdered and also taken possession in the place where dogs lick the blood of Naboth? Dogs shall lick your blood, even yours. God was angry with King Ahab and his wife Jezebel for killing Naboth and stealing Naboth's land. This is what you're doing, I told them. If you would believe in the Lord, you would be more considerate of one another. We are ready to release hundreds of Arab prisoners to secure the release of a few kidnapped Israeli soldiers. But you say you will only return our soldiers in a coffin. Yet you pray every morning. Is this your faith? To kill men, women, and children? The Lord our God commands us not to murder. And what does your law say? That you shall kill, murder, and turn people into suicide bombers so you can go to heaven. And then one man declared, Islam will control the world. It is difficult to speak to these people. Yet the Lord commands us to bring salvation to them because they walk in such darkness. So I continued, you have tried to destroy us, but we're still here. And we will survive against all our enemies. Because it is written in Psalm 126, verse 2, then our mouth was filled with laughter, and our tongue was singing. Then they said among the nations, the Lord has done great things for them. They wanted to know where this was written, so I showed them. And they were surprised my Bible contains the New Testament. One immediately asked, how did you come to faith in Christ? I was happy to tell them, you see, I found in the Bible so many places where it is written about the Lord Jesus Christ. I learned about true faith in the living God. We want to know more, one said. You must show us where all these things are written in the Bible. Show us where it is written about Jesus. So I gave them my Bible and showed them Isaiah 53. From then on, they asked many questions, including, why do all Jewish people not believe as you do? Many do, I replied. Come to our congregation and see how many Jewish people worship with us. Even a rabbi was baptized, and many Arabs also come to our congregation. We never go to people and say, you must believe in Christ. Only God can help people believe. They must read the Bible and see for themselves where the truth lies. And I pray that in time, you too will come to know and believe in Christ as your Savior. then you will have peace and worship the God who loves you.
0: The impact of Zvi's life and ministry in Israel, it didn't end when he went home to be with the Lord. In fact, Zvi's legacy lives on. 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

0: 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As we close, I want to thank our radio team, host and teacher Chris Katulka, executive producer Lisa Small, associate producer Sarah Fern, engineer Bob Beebe, program editor Jeremy Strong. Apples of Gold was voiced by the late Mike Kellogg, and I'm Steve Conover, executive director here at the Friends of Israel. The Friends of Israel Today is a production of the Friends of Israel Gospel Ministry. Passion for God's Word, compassion for God's chosen people.
1: 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This is Chris Katulka, host of the Friends of Israel Today radio program. 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
2: 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Amen and amen. Hallelujah.
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4: Acts chapter 19 tells about that in the midst of a revival, Satan tried to show himself through men that were demon-possessed and operating in the power of demons to cast out demons. I mean, Satan came along looking like he was God's representative, but he imitated it. But anyway, these seven sons were exposed, and great things were seen in this particular passage about the operation of demons. Leviticus 17:7, false religions are controlled by demons. It says in Leviticus 17:7, they, that is those that are under the control of these things, sacrifice and offer their sacrifices to demons after whom they have gone a-whoring. Now, this is talking about even believers who have been following after God and gone after these false religions. Gone a-whoring means that they have left the one they're married to, which is God and the proper things of God, and gone after the a-whorings of this world, false religion. It said this should be a statute forever to them throughout their generations. So, again, as we pointed out, demon possession always has been and still is a choice. And it might come in a moment of weakness, but you still opened yourself up and where you said no, you can still say yes. Even after 40 days that Jesus had fasted and was so weak and so tired and so hungry, I mean, you can imagine how much his will was struggling at that time. He literally, Satan came to him, and Jesus spoke to him three times and brought him the word of God. It comes back to this: I don't care how weak you are, you can still say no. And you can say no and quote a scripture, because Satan hates the scripture. And three times Jesus quoted a scripture and Satan departed. It says for a season. Oh, he will come back. But ridding themselves of demons, this is what happened in Leviticus 17:7, had to be by their own will to repent, return to God's word. Many believers in the wilderness, in other times, in the times of the judges, all these, they went after the demons and the religions of the world, but many of them came back and they repented and returned to God's word. Demons control much of Judaism in the word of God in Jesus' day. And so in the New Testament, and this was the seven sons of Sceva I was telling you about. In Leviticus, the Old Testament, we're told about this operation of demons along with these false religions. These men, the seven sons of Sceva, had their own religion. It sounded like the Bible. It sounded like the word of God. Their father was a chief priest among the Jews. And so they had all the pedigrees, but they went around casting out demons. But when they found out the name of Jesus, they must have stayed in one of Paul's meetings and saw him casting out devils by the name of this man, Jesus. They tried it. They took a man and took him into a bedroom of a house somewhere and tried to cast the devil out of him. They used the name of Jesus. The moment they did that, the demon spoke out of this demon-possessed man and said, "I know Jesus and I know Paul," because they said, "Come out in the name of Jesus that Paul preaches." And the demon said, "I know that Paul guy and I know that Jesus guy, but who are you?" It just shows you Satan doesn't even know his own followers. These men have been following him for years. He doesn't even know their names, but he does know the names of people that have accepted Jesus. He knows the name of Jesus too. If you've been born again, your name is etched in heaven, but it's also etched in hell. He knows you. The seven sons of Sceva were trained by their father. Notice this, who did so? That's why it said their father did this. They followed in the footsteps of their father, these seven sons. And then one day the demon turned on them because they used the real power. And so again, it comes back to it that Jesus has the true power. And we have his name given to us. And notice remember what the disciples said in chapter 10 of the book of Matthew. They returned again with joy, saying, "Even the devils are subject unto us through your name." All right, let's take a look at Revelation chapter 16. We're going to take a look at verse 14. Again, these are the religions of the world, and it's going to get very much worse during the time of the tribulation in Revelation. And Revelation 16, 14 says, "These are the spirits of demons working miracles." Notice this, working miracles, but they're called lying signs and wonders. I mean, they look great, but they're not real. They're lying signs and wonders, who go out by the kings of the earth and of the whole world to gather them to the battle of the great day of God Almighty. This is the battle of Armageddon. So demons can not only control people individually, but they can even control masses of people. Demons control much of what goes on in wars, and demons cannot stay where the anointing of the Holy Spirit is present. Let's go back to this, lying signs and wonders. Jesus said in Matthew chapter 24, he said, "Behold, there'll come a day when you'll see lying signs and wonders." And says, don't fall for these things. How do you know the difference between them? Lying signs and wonders do not make operations by the name of Jesus. They don't use the name of Jesus. They use many other things, but the name of Jesus is what indicates what is true and what is not. In fact, in 1st, 2nd, and 3rd John, we have it mentioned so many times that the way to tell a real believer is, do they believe in the blood of Jesus Christ, in Jesus Christ who gave his life? Do they believe that Jesus Christ is the Son of God? Is he the offspring of God into this world sent to save mankind? This is the way to tell a true prophet. And a lying prophet, a false prophet, does not use the name of Jesus. So this is the way we can tell. And so I remember Kenneth Hagin, I worked for him one time, and he was describing out of that verse of scripture in 1st, 2nd, 3rd John about that the way to tell a false prophet is by understanding that a false prophet will not use the true name of Jesus, and they will not admit that Jesus Christ is God come in the flesh to redeem mankind. And he said there was somebody in his prayer line that was talking about this wonderful works of God and all these kind of things like that. But Brother Hagin said, I knew something was wrong with him. He said, "You lying spirit on the inside." He said, "Sir, I want you right now with your mouth to confess Jesus Christ is God come in the flesh. The man said, Jesus Christ is not God come in the flesh. And the man's eyes kind of went like this. He said, say it. Jesus Christ is God come in the flesh. And the man could not say it. And so Brother Hagin told the demon to turn loose of him. This man was already saved, but he was operating under lying signs and wonders, lying demonic activity who did not possess him, but they had mingled with his thoughts. They were controlling his thoughts. And so the man, again, after that, the man said, no, Jesus Christ is the Son of God. After that, demon would turn loose of him. But a true demon in a person or possessing or oppressing a person cannot say that. So we have here again, they come with lying signs and wonders. And Jesus said, in so much they'll deceive the very elect. He's saying there's going to come a time in the tribulation that people who are saved will be deceived by these things because they'll see signs and wonders and say, this has to be God. No, Satan can do some pretty miraculous things. Remember when Moses was going to come in, met with Pharaoh, and Pharaoh brought out all of those men that worked in signs and wonders, you know, those that worked with him, and they produced some strong things, even imitating the ones that Moses did. But Moses kept producing greater and greater. There finally came a point where they couldn't do any more. And even the magician said, we can't do this. This is God. This is really God, admitting they were not operating under the real God. Revelation 16, 14 again, these are the spirits of demons, not of God, working miracles, lying signs and wonders. And Antichrist himself is going to have a false prophet. They'll be working signs and wonders who go out by the kings of the earth, of the whole world, to gather them to battle of the great day of God Almighty. So demons can control individuals, but demons can also control masses. Demons control much of wars, like I said, and demons cannot stay when the anointing of the Holy Spirit is present. So we're seeing it happen today. We're seeing masses of people like operating under the same thing, and that's more than just a government. That's more than just a group of people, more than just some type of small group of people controlling them. They've actually given themselves over to the God of this world, and they're operating under basically mass hysteria. So demons can control masses. We find them here, and they control masses later on in the book of Acts, where we actually had people shouting and screaming in the streets, great is Diana of the Ephesians. And this thing got so totally out of control, they got so hysterical, they were going to kill Paul and his followers for no reason. There was no reason to it. And it took those that operated under the law, the attorneys and the judges coming and standing in front of them saying, what you're about to do, you're going to regret because this is against the law. These men have not broken any law. They didn't come here preaching against Diana. They came preaching their Jesus Christ. And whether you believe in him or not, that's up to you. But this thing you're about to do is wrong, and you're not only going to hurt yourself, and you'll end up in prison for doing these things. He said, what's going to happen is that Rome's going to release a lot of their things they've given to us, all types of laws and all types of control, that we no longer have to do it. Rome does it for us. Now we're going to have to give that up if you guys win this thing. So finally, all of them backed off and all of them left. And so Paul was left, and he, again, escaped from all of those things. Acts chapter 19 tells us in verse 12, that when we operate under the power of the Holy Spirit, that we carry that anointing. There's almost a superficial anointing that operates under demons, but there's the true anointing that operates under the Holy Spirit. Satan is in the imitation business, and he imitates what God does. Satan cannot come up with anything on his own except for out-and-out rebellion against God. But one thing he does do is he tries to imitate the things of God to deceive the very elect. Jesus said that would happen. So many signs and wonders that even going to deceive the very elect. And in Acts 19 and verse 12, we have the anointing of the Holy Spirit that is so powerful. And here we have when Paul, let's just read the verse, Acts 19, 12, speaking of Paul, so that from his body were brought to the sick handkerchiefs and aprons, and diseases departed out of them, and the evil spirits went out of them. This verse is telling you don't even have to be there to cast out a devil. The very anointing and the power of God, the healing miracles of God, and the healing power of God is so strong that a handkerchief or an apron that had been prayed over was laid on the sick, and the evil spirits went out of them, as well as the diseases. So the disease, now one knows something, disease and sickness is separated from evil spirits. Although evil spirits can bring diseases into you, it's possible to be sick and not have an evil spirit. It's possible to have an evil spirit which brings diseases into you. But in this case, when they simply laid the handkerchiefs and aprons on the people, the sicknesses, the diseases departed from them, and the evil spirits went out of them. Oh, the power of the anointing and presence of the Holy Spirit. For years in my church, we would have times at the end of a service, and I'd tell people, bring your prayer cloths, attach your name to it, you know, stick it on there so don't be stealing somebody else's prayer cloth. But me and the ushers around me and the church leadership would come and put our hands on that, and we would pray, and we would tell sickness and disease to go and demons to get out of those people. We'd lay hands on them, and God's power went into them, and we had so many testimonies of people that those were laid on, and they said the diseases went out of them. People said it's like the problems in their life just seemed to disappear when they placed them on there. And so the cloth held the power of God, just like the hem of Jesus' garment held the power of God. This is the power we have over Satan, sickness, disease, and even demons that have been sent out to fight us.
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4: Paul told us in Philippians chapter 1, verses 3 through 5, I thank my God at every remembrance of you, always in every prayer of mine, making requests for you, all with joy for your partnership in the gospel from the first day until now. The theme of the book of Philippians is partnership. I know joy is mentioned quite often, but the partnership is the real issue. The only church that made itself a partner with Paul, in fact, he mentioned them three times for their faithfulness to give into his ministry. Paul saw the gospel and the teaching of the Word of God as a team effort. I do too. I pray for my givers, my partners, my fellow ministers of the Word of God. Many of you have been with me since the beginning. Others have joined me through the years. 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

0: Shalom, this is Billy Brim and my daughter, my cohort here, Shelly. We're coming to you from Prayer Mountain in the Ozarks. Bless the Lord. Well, we're going to talk covenant today. Covenant talk.
1: Praise God.
0: That's what David did.
1: Yes, he did.
0: Why, he said, "Who are you, you uncircumcised Philistine? You don't even have a covenant."
1: Exactly.
0: With God.
1: That's right.
0: And I'm telling you, folks, I looked up in the ESV, just on my computer, that I can do it like this. They always translate it, steadfast love. You should go through the Psalms. You should go through what David, he was always saying, I've got a covenant. And you, Father, I'm calling out on Hesed.
1: Right.
0: To talk covenant, you really have to know the meaning of Hesed. And that's what we're studying now. We studied it last month before we went to the Christmas part. Mm-hmm. And, you can go back and you can get these. You know, they're online, available, past ones. But we're going to look at it now because Hesed is the language. It's the obligations you have because you're in a covenant. Mm-hmm. And you can have covenants with other people. And this is from the book that we have in our offer today, Hesed in the Bible by Gleck. And it can be between people. Hesed. You can have covenants between people.
1: Yes.
0: And all families, there was a Hesed requirement because they had blood. They shared blood. Mm-hmm. So you're loyal to your family.
1: Yes.
0: And, of course, contracts, marriage contracts, betrothals, and all of that. And then, like you said, Dr. Livingston and Stanley went after Livingston. So it's between people. And in the Bible, we're talking in the Bible. Yes. In the Bible give cases of calling on covenant between people and calling on covenant because you're in covenant with God. And one of the places is in Genesis 24. And here we see Abraham steward using both connotations. In chapter 24 of Genesis, he has been charged by Abraham because Abraham wants Isaac, his covenant son of promise, to have a wife, not from the peoples round about Canaan's land. Mm-hmm. He wants them to have one back from his homeland. So he sent his steward back there to seek a wife for his son Isaac. Now he entreated God, the steward entreated God, mm-hmm. based on Abraham's covenant with God. Abraham had cut covenant with God.
1: Yes.
0: Covenant means cut. Mm-hmm. Bloodshed. And so he said, he's going to go to God now because it's a long journey. And about in those days, it didn't go by jet. You know, I mean, you got to have camels and you're going slowly. And so he's going back up to Abraham's land, back up into, they call it the land of Aram. It's really Iraq, back up into that country.
1: Present day Iraq.
0: And so there, he's got to go all the way from down around Hebron, down around in Israel. And he's got to go up there. And it's taken him a long time. So there's lots of journeys, troubles along the way.
1: Yes.
0: And then he's got to convince the people to let him have a wife for Isaac. So here's his prayer to God in Genesis 24, chapter 24 and verse 12. And now I put this in here from the ESV, remember, because they're constant
1: family.
0: In how they translate steadfast love. Mm-hmm. But Shelley's going to read steadfast love and then she's going to read Hesed.
1: Okay.
0: So this is the steward going to God.
1: Yes. Genesis 24, verses 12 through 14. And he said, O Lord, Jehovah God of my master Abraham, please grant me success today and show Hesed.
0: Steadfast love. Read it. Read both words.
1: Okay.
0: Show steadfast love, which is Hesed.
1: To my master Abraham. Behold, I'm standing by the spring of water, and the daughters of the men of the city are coming out to draw water. Let the young woman to whom I shall say, please let down your jar that I may drink, and who shall say, drink, and I will water your camels. Let her be the one whom you have appointed for your servant Isaac. By this shall I know that you have shown...
0: Stop. I don't want you to say steadfast love. I want you to say Hesed. I changed my mind.
1: That's what I thought.
0: Women have the right to do that, you know.
1: Well, I know, and that's why I'm here.
0: You're
1: I get
0: right.
1: you.
0: Hallelujah.
1: I understand you. Of course.
0: Okay, so read
1: so
0: that
1: anyway,
0: again.
1: By this I shall know that you have shown chesed to my master.
0: In other words, you kept your obligation of your covenant with my master Abraham.
1: So he was
0: So things happened just the way he prayed.
1: Yes.
0: The woman came down. She said the water and the camels and everything. So then he says to the Lord, the steward thanks God.
1: Blessed be the Lord, Yahovah, Jehovah, the God of my master Abraham, who has not forsaken his chesed and his faithfulness, emet.
0: Chesed ve'emet. We're going to go into that in detail today.
1: Okay, good.
0: It is emet, which is truth, mm-hmm. but it's also faithfulness.
1: Yes.
0: So there's some reason for that.
1: Yes,
0: we're going to talk about it in a minute.
1: Related.
0: So he said, I want to thank you. You showed chesed ve'emet. You showed your obligation to your covenant with mm-hmm. my master. And you've led me. Hallelujah. Now, he's thanking God.
1: Yes, that's
0: and
1: good.
0: And he's going on the basis of God and Abraham. They got a covenant. But now he's got to convince the woman's relatives.
1: Right.
0: So he's going to go on another basis. Because this is Laban. You remember, he wasn't that great.
1: No, he wasn't.
0: And so...
1: So now what?
0: Well, not Laban. Anyway, we're going to go... It's in the land of... yeah, it is. But anyway, go ahead. Then he explains who he is and his commission by Abraham, his mission mm-hmm. to find a wife. He explains
1: sure,
0: all that.
1: His purpose.
0: And he asks, based on a family relationship between mm-hmm. Laban and Abraham.
1: Okay.
0: He asked on a family relationship.
1: All right.
0: So.
1: Now then, if you are going to show chesed and faithfulness, emet to my master, tell me.
0: So now he says, I'm going to go in here in my Bible because I got to straighten something out right here in my mind.
1: So this
0: Genesis
1: is,
0: 24.
1: Oh, good. Right here.
0: I just can't be mixed up on this.
1: We are part of this very moment.
0: Hallelujah.
1: Discovering something, getting
0: yeah,
1: it straight.
0: I want to get it straight. I don't want to get it wrong. And so we're down on what verse is he on?
1: 49.
0: Verse 49. Okay. Okay. Bless the Lord. I'm Abraham's servant. Hallelujah. He said, you got to go to my country. So he went up to country. I know he went to Mesopotamia, to the land of Nahor, who is Abraham's brother.
1: Mm-hmm.
0: And it came to pass, before he had done speaking, that, behold, Rebekah came out, who was born to Bethuel, son of Milcah, the wife of Nahor. And the damsel was very fair to look upon. And so the servant then is going to speaking to her family. And then, bless the Lord, it is her brother, Laban. Okay, I was thinking because I know that Laban is involved, you know, later on mm-hmm. when they go to get a wife for
1: right,
0: Jacob.
1: Right.
0: So it's the same Laban.
1: Interesting.
0: But he's her brother, not her father, like it was in the next case.
1: Exactly.
0: So it's Laban, all right, or Laban, you might say.
1: Mm-hmm.
0: So he's going to ask Laban, her brother, her father must have been gone or something.
1: Yeah.
0: He's going to ask Laban, and he's going to base it on family relationship. Now then, if you are going to show chesed and emet to my master, tell me. Mm-hmm. If you, Laban, a man, because your family are going to show it. So here we are with a family relationship. Both alliances put upon the participants' obligation to exercise chesed. But one of them, he said, I want to thank you, God, because you're exercising chesed with Abraham.
1: Exactly.
0: That's your covenant, God.
1: Mm-hmm.
0: But then you, Laban, and Abraham, you're related. Mm-hmm. So I'm going to go on this chesed that's mm-hmm. that's due to family relationship.
1: Right.
0: Now, in verse 27 and in verse 49, in both cases it says, chesed v'emet. Chesed v'emet.
1: Okay.
0: So I'm gonna look to a word wheel, and we're going to see why this is, okay? This is a word wheel. Now, in Hebrew, everything in the Bible is seed, And what grows from seed or root. So the language itself grows from roots. And almost all Hebrew words grow from a three-letter root. And this three-letter root is the most famous Hebrew word in the world. When I ask, do you know the most famous word? People say, hallelujah. No. The most famous, most used one is amen.

0: come true or a concept come true. Now, one of these is emunah, faith. It takes faith to make a prayer come true. And here's a word, faithful. That's a stem. It has the same letters in it. Every time you see emunah, every time you see any of these words that stem from it, you are going to see that word in the middle. Amen. May this prayer come true. So here we have from amen, we have emunah, but we have this word emet. Now, I do not know how that tav on the end got in here, but there's rules. I don't understand them all. But it says right here that emet is coming from the same stem that faithful comes. So you're going to see in the Bible, sometimes it's translated faithful, and sometimes it's true. Mm-hmm. But it's emet, okay, or it's emunah. So it's not really anything we're going to argue about, because if you're in a covenant with someone, hesed ve'emet, there's the truth of the covenant, and there's faithfulness to the covenant. There's loyalty to the covenant.
1: Yes.
0: So you've got your hesed obligations to the covenant, and then you keep them loyally. You keep them faithfully. You keep them to the truth.
1: Yes, the character behind it.
0: The character behind it. Bless the Lord. So in this case, he says to Laban, are you going to show chesed ve'emet? Mm-hmm. And they've translated it faithfulness, and that's all right. Mm-hmm. Are you going to show that to him? So we have that. And whenever chesed appears together with emet, the quality of loyalty, or with emunah, faithfulness, either one, it's the quality of loyalty. It's like an adjective, and it defines hesed. You loyally keep this.
1: Yes.
0: You faithfully keep your promise.
1: Right.
0: And you base it on the truth. You base it on the truth of God's word, which is, this is the contract right here. Mm-hmm. This is the covenant. These are the covenants.
1: That's right.
0: And so are you loyal to keep your obligation to how it's written here?
1: Right. Responsibility.
0: So, yes. And so it is a word that's used together. Hesed is sometimes translated loyalty. This is from Glick. Also love.
1: Huh.
0: So as to emphasize that it's God's hesed. However.
1: However?
0: However.
1: And you're pointing to your head.
0: One must remain aware that a very particular kind of love is meant.
1: Oh.
0: Conforming to loyalty and obligation.
1: Wow.
0: And thereby fulfilling the conditions of a covenant.
2: 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He says, pay attention to the prophets, because they're like a light shining in a dark place.
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6: Hi, I'm Pastor Keith Manley with today's reflection of grace. The challenges we face in life can often feel overwhelming, weighing heavy on our hearts and upon our minds. Whether it's the concerns about our health, our finances, or our relationships in life, sometimes these burdens can drain our energy and steal our peace. But God gives us an invitation in His Word to cast all of our cares

0: upon him. In 1 Peter chapter 5 and verse 7, he says, "Cast all your anxiety on him because he cares for you." God didn't create you to bear burdens alone. Give your worries, your fears, and your struggles to him today. He's strong enough to carry them, and he's tender enough to care deeply about you. He's more than able to handle our anxieties, and in return, we get to experience his peace.
1: And that's today's Reflection of Grace.
2: Chapter 10. The Proverbs of Solomon. A wise son maketh a glad father, but a foolish son is the heaviness of his mother. Treasures of wickedness profit nothing, but righteousness delivereth from death. The Lord will not suffer the soul of the righteous to famish, but he casteth away the substance of the wicked. He becometh poor that dealeth with a slack hand, but the hand of the diligent maketh rich. He that gathereth in summer is a wise son, but he that sleepeth in harvest is a son that causeth shame. Blessings are upon the head of the just, but violence covereth the mouth of the wicked. The memory of the just is blessed, but the name of the wicked shall rot. The wise in heart will receive commandments, but a prating fool shall fall. He that walketh uprightly walketh surely, but he that perverteth his ways shall be known. He that winketh with the eye causeth sorrow, but a prating fool shall fall. The mouth of a righteous man is a well of life, but violence covereth the mouth of the wicked. Hatred stirreth up strifes, but love covereth all sins. In the lips of him that hath understanding, wisdom is found, but a rod is for the back of him that is void of understanding. Wise men lay up knowledge, but the mouth of the foolish is near destruction. The rich man's wealth is his strong city, the destruction of the poor is their poverty. The labor of the righteous tendeth to life, the fruit of the wicked to sin. He is in the way of life that keepeth instruction, but he that refuseth reproof erreth. He that hideth hatred with lying lips, and he that uttereth a slander, is a fool. In the multitude of words there wanteth not sin, but he that refraineth his lips is wise. The tongue of the just is as choice silver, the heart of the wicked is little worth. The lips of the righteous feed many, but fools die for want of wisdom. The blessing of the Lord, it maketh rich, and he addeth no sorrow with it. It is as sport to a fool to do mischief.
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4: 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All programs are available on audio tape, videotape, and in printed form. At the end of the program, there will be an address where you can contact the ministry. And now, here's Les Feldick with today's lesson.
5: All right, let's get back to where we left off in our last half hour. We just got started in chapter 5, in case somebody out there missed it. And we've now gone beyond King Nebuchadnezzar. He's faded off the scene. He goes into the dustbin of history. His son took over in the meantime by the name of Nabonidus. And Belshazzar then is the son of Nabonidus, or he's the grandson of Nebuchadnezzar. All right, now then we were introduced in chapter 5 in the first four verses in our last program of this King Belshazzar, who is blaspheming, in my word, the utensils that they brought back from Jerusalem that they literally absconded from the temple. And he's going to pay royally for doing so. All right, so he brings out all the vessels that had been brought from Jerusalem and uses them in their drunken banqueting. Verse 4, they drank wine and praised the gods, the pagan gods, which were made of gold and silver. There's two products. And of brass and iron, there's four. And of wood and stone, six. And as I mentioned in the closing remarks, six is the number of man. And so this was something that was totally absent of anything of God's power. All right, now then, verse 5, you've all heard the story of the handwriting on the wall, and this is how it all came about. We're going to take it verse by verse, otherwise you miss something. In the same hour, while they're banqueting, there came forth fingers of a man's hand and wrote over against the candlestick upon the plaster of the wall of the king's palace, and the king saw the part of the hand that wrote. That's all that was visible, was the part of a man's hand. Verse 6, the king's countenance was changed, and his thoughts troubled him, so that the joints of his loins were loosed, and his knees smote one against another. Honey, do you remember the one and only time that she got up to do something in public? She was glad she was behind something because she said her knees were knocking. And you've probably all experienced it because, you know, polls have been taken. Really, what is the most frightening thing that people can think could happen to speak to a public audience? Well, when I was looking at this, I didn't say anything to her until now, but she had an experience, and she said, never again. But her knees knocked, see? And she said, you didn't hear them? No. But see, this is nothing new. This is way back in antiquity. You didn't know that, did you, honey? Even old Belshazzar's knees were knocking, see? All right, verse 7. The king cried aloud to bring in the astrologers, the Chaldeans. Now remember, we covered all that in chapter 1. These were all segments of the magicians and soothsayers, but they had their rank, see? And the Chaldeans, of course, were supposedly the most intelligent and the most gifted of all these others. And the soothsayers. And the king spake and said to the wise men of Babylon. Now you got to remember that these pagans did not depend on anything of the God of Scripture. All they knew were the pagan gods and goddesses of all the way back to the Tower of Babel. See, that's when they really began. All right, so he says to these wise men, whosoever shall read this writing and show me the interpretation thereof shall be clothed with scarlet, have a chain of gold about his neck, and shall be the third ruler in the kingdom. Then came in all the king's wise men. Now, I hope you've got enough imagination to just picture all this, how that all these astrologers and these soothsayers and these guys that were drawing on demonic power are now coming together to try to interpret this handwriting on the wall. But they could not, verse 8. Nor could they make known to the king the interpretation thereof. Then was King Belshazzar greatly troubled. His countenance was changed. In other words, he starts to show his worry. And his lords, his underlings, were astonished. Verse 10. Now the queen, by reason of the words of the king and his lords, came into the banquet house. And the queen spoke and said, O king, live forever. Let not thy thoughts trouble thee, nor let thy countenance be changed. There is a man in the kingdom. Now, stop and think. When something like this happened, what should have been the first person that would come to Belshazzar's mind? Well, Daniel. These people were human. They knew what had been taking place in the past. Don't think that they didn't talk about things and discuss things like we would. Don't you suppose old Nebuchadnezzar shared with his son, and maybe even this son, how Daniel had interpreted his dream, and how the three little Hebrew boys were cast into the fiery furnace and never got touched? That was all rehearsed. They knew that. And yet, see, the last thing they think of is anything that pertains to the God of heaven. All right, but the queen evidently did, see? And so she said, there is a man in the kingdom. In whom is the spirit? Now it's in verse 11. In whom is the spirit of the holy gods? Now you see how deep that paganism goes? That even though Daniel had proved over and over, and the other three young Hebrew lads, how that the God of Israel was superior over all the pagan gods, and yet they try to connect it, if anything, to their own God. See? All right, so verse 11 again. There is a man in the kingdom whom the spirit of the holy gods, and in the days of thy father, grandfather, again, we're going back to Nebuchadnezzar, and in the days of thy grandfather, light and understanding wisdom, like the wisdom of the gods, small g, they're pagan gods, and the wisdom of the gods was found in him whom the king Nebuchadnezzar, thy grandfather, the king, I say, thy grandfather, made master of the magicians, astrologers, Chaldeans, and Susans. In other words, Daniel just put them to shame with his God-given wisdom. See? Now, verse 12. For as much as an excellent spirit and knowledge and understanding, interpreting of dreams and showing of hard sentences and the dissolving of doubts were found in the same Daniel, whom the king named Belshazzar, now let Daniel be called, and he will show the interpretation. So, Daniel is brought in before the king. Verse 13. And the king spake and said unto Daniel, art thou that Daniel who art of the children of the captivity of Judah, whom the king, my grandfather, brought out of Jewry or out of Jerusalem? I have heard of thee. Well, I would think so, that the spirit of the gods is in thee, and that light and understanding and excellent wisdom is found in thee. But see, who's he leaving out? The true God of Israel, the Most High. They're still leaning on the gods of paganism. I mean, it's just unbelievable, and yet it isn't. We're no different today. The world is no different today. All right, verse 15. And now the wise men, the astrologers, have been brought in before me that they should read this writing and make known unto me the interpretation thereof. But they could not show the interpretation of the thing. I have heard of thee, that thou canst make interpretation, dissolve doubts. Now if thou can read the writing, make known to me the interpretation thereof, thou shalt be clothed with scarlet, have a chain of gold, same thing as he said before to the Babylonians, and thou shalt be third ruler of the kingdom. Now Daniel comes forth. Now, how old is he? Have you been keeping track? He's up in his 60s, maybe even 70s. Remember, he was 12 when they took him from Jerusalem to Babylon. But see, Daniel has stayed in the high echelons of the Babylonian government all through Nebuchadnezzar's rule, all through Nabonidus' rule, and he's still there with the third one now, Belshazzar. And then, if you want to see something interesting, let's just jump all the way over. I hope I can find it. In chapter 10, now this is just to whet your appetite. In the third year of Cyrus. Now that's the king of the next empire. See? And in the third year of King Cyrus of the Mede and Persian Empire was revealed unto who? Daniel. Well, I figured it up the other night. He is now 80-some years old, which makes sense because how long was the captivity? 70 years. Well, we know he lived beyond the captivity. How old was he when he went down? 12 or 14. So 12 plus 70 in my arithmetic is 82. But he's already going on into the Mede and Persian Empire. And from what I gather, he probably lived to about 93 or 94 years of age, which in antiquity was quite a while. See? Okay, so anyway, coming back to chapter 5 again. So Daniel is coming along in years. He's certainly not up at the end of it anywhere, but he's probably in his late 60s or 70s. And verse 17. Then Daniel answered and said before the king, let thy gifts be to thyself. You can have your gold and your silver because you're not going to be around to give it to me anyway. See? kind of a clue right here. Let thy gifts be to thyself. Give thy rewards to another. Yet I will read the writing to the king and make known the interpretation. Verse 18, here it comes. O thou king. The Most High God gave Nebuchadnezzar, thy grandfather, a kingdom, majesty, glory, honor. And for the majesty that he gave him, all people, that is for the then known world, remember, which is only that area out in the Middle East and up to the Mediterranean, and that was about it at that time, all right? And for the majesty that he gave him, all people, nations, and languages trembled and feared before him, because don't forget now, that head of gold was absolute. Whom he would, he slew. Whom he would, he kept alive. He was absolute in his power. Whom he would set up. And whom he would, he'd put down. But when his heart was lifted up and his mind hardened in pride, he was deposed from his kingly throne. They took his glory from him, and he was driven from the sons of men. His heart was made like the beasts, his dwelling was with the wild asses, that is, the wild animals of the forest. They fed him with grass like oxen. Now, I got to stop a minute. Do you think old Belshazzar knew that? Well, he sure he would have. 7 years of grandpa out there in the woods with animals? Well, of course he knew. Well, what's Daniel doing? I think Daniel is just pushing the dagger into the very spiritual heart of this wicked king. And he's just reminding him of the power of Daniel's God. See? All right. Verse 22. And thou his grandson. Now I'm making the correction as we go. I trust you're seeing that. And thou his grandson, O Belshazzar, has not humbled thy heart, though you knew all this. See? They knew it. They knew what kind of a God they were dealing with in reality. But I can't help it. Are men any different today? Not one whit. They have no concept of the power of the God of this book. I doubt if there's hardly anybody in Washington anymore that has a true understanding of the God of this book. Oh, they may give him some kind of a reference, but to really know that he's in control, I have to doubt it. All right, and so it was no different back here in 500 and some B.C. But thou, verse 23, but thou hast lifted up thyself against the Lord of heaven. They have brought the vessels of his house, that is the temple, before thee. And thou and thy lords and thy wives, thy concubines, have drunk wine in them. And thou hast praised the gods of silver and gold, brass, iron, wood, and stone, all those pagan, worthless gods of idols. And you know that they see not, they hear not, they don't know anything. And the true God, capital G, the God in whose hand thy breath is, and whose, in other words, who owns all thy ways, you have not glorified. Then was the part of the hand sent from him, and this writing was written. Now here's the part I know you all know. This everybody, I think, realizes. And now Daniel can just come down on him with all the force of the God of glory. This is the writing that was written. Mene, Mene, Tekel, Upharsin. And this is the interpretation. Mene, God hath numbered thy kingdom. But how many times is the word spoken? Twice. See? Emphasis. That's what you got to look for in Scripture. That wasn't an accident. God is emphasizing that very statement. God has numbered your kingdom. God has numbered your kingdom. And what did he find? And finished it. See? Thou art weighed in the balances and found wanting. Now, I've read some time back that antiquity, almost the heart of their world was the balances. Everything was established by balances, whether it was trade or buying commodities and everything. It was all on the basis of the balances. You know how they are. All right, and so when God used that as an illustration, that he and his behavior and his absolute rejecting the God of Daniel, the balances were completely against him. All right, you've been weighed in the balances and are found wanting. Belshazzar, you don't stand a chance. Now, it's rather interesting that Daniel makes no effort to help this man spiritually. Now, Nebuchadnezzar, he did. But this man, he makes no indication. All he's giving him is his judgment, which, of course, will fall before the next morning. All right? So many, many. God hath numbered thy kingdom and finished it. Belshazzar, you've had it. It's over. You've been weighed in the balances, and you don't measure up. And Perez, thy kingdom is divided and given to the Medes and the Persians. Now, I don't know if you know history well enough. I hope you do. While they were sitting in this huge banquet hall there in ancient Babylon, which, of course, the Euphrates River flowed right through the center of the city. And so, unbeknown to the Babylonians, what had the Medes and Persians done? They had diverted the waterway so that the Euphrates, going under the wall, dried up. And they walked in on dry ground and just completely surprised the Babylonians, and they were defeated before sunrise. Okay, now that's the history, see? All right, the kingdom is divided and given to the Medes and the Persians, which were indicated by the silver of Nebuchadnezzar's image back there in chapter 2. All right, so verse 29. Then commanded Belshazzar, and they clothed Daniel with scarlet, put a chain of gold about his neck, made a proclamation concerning him that he should be the third ruler in the kingdom in that night, not the next one, that same night. In that night was Belshazzar the king of the Chaldeans slain. And Darius, the next emperor of the combination of the Medes and the Persians. Now you see, that whole Middle East is so closely connected. See, the Medes and the Persians were just off to the northeast of Babylon, and a lot of their government people were intermarried. They were cousins and so forth. So this was all pretty much a family thing, really. And so when Darius the Mede took the kingdom, he was 62 years old. All right, now then, Daniel moves right on from this Babylonian palace over to the palace of the Medes and the Persians, and he continues to be a high government official even in the next empire. And so now we come into chapter 6, and we're going to now be dealing primarily with this next kingdom, the Medes and the Persians, because it's this kingdom that will now give the Jews permission to go back and rebuild the temple in Jerusalem, but it'll not be under Darius, it will be under Cyrus. And like I've already shown you, by the time Cyrus becomes the king, Daniel will be up in his 80s and on up into his 90s before he evidently passed off the scene. Okay, so let's just keep moving verse by verse, because there's no chapter breaks in the original. So chapter 6, verse 1, the Medes and the Persians are now the ruling empire with the capital over in Shushan. So it pleased Darius to set over the kingdom 120 princes, which should be over, or they will rule as authority over the whole Mede and Persian empire, which would cover that whole part of the Euphrates Valley and all the way on over to Israel and even down into Egypt. All right, over these would rule three presidents, of whom Daniel was first. Now, you see, this is amazing. I mean, this is, again, the miracle working of God, that here this little fellow Daniel, kidnapped really at the age of 12, taken from Jerusalem to Babylon, and becomes from almost the age of 15 a ruling entity throughout the Babylonian Empire, and just moves on over 100 miles or so to the next capital of the next empire in Shushan. Just unbelievable. And becomes a leader of the empire. So Daniel is the first of the three presidents who gave account, of course, to the 120. Now, what are you seeing governmentally? Well, you see, Nebuchadnezzar didn't report to anybody. He did not have a Congress. He did not have a cabinet. If he needed help, he called in the astrologers and so forth, but he had no political organization to whom he reported. All right, now you see, by the time we get to the next empire, the Medes and the Persians, remember when we described the image? The head of gold was totally a singular head. Then we come to the Medes and Persians, it's down to two. But even the two heads of the Persian Empire now have these 120 princes to whom they would report, and then the three presidents had to report to the 120. So what have you got? Well, you've got the beginning of republic or democracy type of government. It's no longer an absolute monarch. Remember, that was the whole idea of Nebuchadnezzar's image of gold and silver and so forth. All right, so then verse 3, Daniel was preferred above the presidents and princes because an excellent spirit, in other words, the spirit of the God of Israel, was in him, and the king thought to set him over the whole realm. Daniel is coming close to being the king of the whole Mede and Persian Empire. Verse 4, a couple minutes left, and we're out of this one already. This Daniel was preferred above the president's princes because an excellent spirit was in him. The king thought to set him over the whole realm. Then the presidents and princes sought to find occasion against Daniel concerning the kingdom. A Jew in our Gentile empire with this kind of power, it just ate at him like a cancer, see? All right? So they tried to find occasion against him because they could see that since God's power was within him and directing him, they could not find fault, for as much as he was faithful, neither was any error or fault found in him. In other words, he had no scandal, he had no dishonesty, he was what a political leader should be.
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7: 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I grew up fearing my father, a Mexican who hated religion. We spoke Spanish at home, and I did poorly in school because Dad often beat us kids and Mom. When I graduated and got a job, I had to give my paycheck to Dad. An employment counselor named Dean helped me get a better job. When I heard Dean was in the hospital, I called him and we began dating. We became engaged, and my father was so enraged I moved out. Then my father disowned me, so I moved back home and broke the engagement. I went into a deep depression, prompting Dean to confront my father, and we married that weekend. I learned that Dean had a drinking problem, and he justified that as being part of his job. I finally gave him an ultimatum, so he set up a bar at home. Then he took me on vacation. We were driving up the Pacific Coast Highway when a car drove toward us out of control in our lane. Miraculously, the car hit the embankment and soared right over us. I had never believed in God, but I kept saying, there must be a God. We tried going to church after that and even bought a Bible, but didn't understand what we read. Not until we talked with a neighbor who explained salvation through Christ. I was washing dishes at home when I asked Jesus to come into my life. A few months later, Dean received Christ and stopped drinking. Nothing is impossible with God. I'm Dee Mader. If the Son therefore shall make you free, ye shall be free indeed.
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10: Welcome to our Thursday's broadcast of the Gospel Truth. Today, I'm continuing to show videos about people that have been miraculously healed. Instead of just teaching verse by verse through Scripture and showing you these things from Scripture, which I'm certainly not against that, that's my main ministry, and I've got this book right here that's 208 pages of teaching on just God wants you well. And so that's what I typically do, but I felt impressed to just play these videos. And I believe that this has really blessed people just to see how God is faithful, how God is changing people's lives. And let me mention that tomorrow is going to be the last day that I play any of these videos and offer these materials over our television program. We've got 9 volumes of testimony, and you can get this as a package deal where you get all of these materials, or you can just get the one video today that you will be watching as we go through and share this testimony. But right before we get into this, this is a relatively short testimony. I just want to share a testimony with you about, I don't have this on video, but I was in Charlotte, North Carolina, and this has been a long time ago. It would probably be, over 20 years ago. And I was staying with some friends in their home, and they were listening to me teaching on healing. And I was talking specifically about how you have to speak to your problem and take your authority, and you command the sickness to leave instead of just asking God to do it for you. And they had a friend that had had pain in her body. I think it was for either 7 or 9 years. It's been 20-something years ago. I don't remember exactly, but it was like 7 years at least. And the doctor had told her that on a scale of 1 to 10, her pain was a constant 11. And they couldn't medicate her enough to stop the pain. So what she did, she'd take magnets all over her body, and then she sewed magnets into a blanket, and she wrapped herself in this blanket. And somehow or another, the magnetic field lessened the pain so that she could survive and live with it. And so they told their friend about what I was teaching, and she asked if she could come over and let me pray for her. And so she came over. I remember her sitting on a couch, and I sat on a coffee table that was in front of her and just looked at her. And she came in saying that it was God's will. She knew it was God's will for her to be sick, and that this was a cross that God had given her to bear. Did you know if you believe that, it'll stop the power of God? So I countered that, and I showed her that, no, this wasn't God teaching her anything. And I countered two or three different things that she was believing that stopped the healing power of God from operating in her life. And after I did that for a while, then she was ready and she says, okay, I believe God wants to heal me and He's going to heal me right now. And so I prayed for her. I joined hands with her and I prayed for this lady. And then I said, now, do you have any pain? After I'd prayed, I rebuked the pain and commanded it to leave. And I said, do you have any pain? And she stood up, moved around, and then she took that blanket off and she was moving around and she says, it's gone. And her pain, she'd had this pain for at least 7 years, a constant 11 on a scale of 1 to 10. And she was just pain-free. And man, we started rejoicing. But then she says, but I still have this burning in my waist right here in the back. How come I still have burning? And I said, you didn't tell me you had burning. You told me you had a pain. And so I said, watch this. And I prayed for and commanded the burning to leave and it left. And this woman was just as right as rain. She was completely healed. So you know what I did? I started using Mark chapter 11, verse 23 to teach her. And I said, if you ever have another pain or if you ever have any more stinging, it does not mean that you weren't healed. It's just the devil knocking on the door and seeing if you'll let him back in and go back to believing that you have this same problem. And I began to teach her how Jesus said, you speak to the mountain. Don't talk to God about your mountain, but instead you talk to your mountain about God. You speak to whatever the problem is. In her case, it was sickness and pain. And so I spent about 20 minutes teaching her this, and she was just praising God, and she had no pain, no burning. And she turned around to leave, and I remember she walked to the door, put her hand on the door, and she just froze in that position. And for a second, we were wondering, what's happening? And she looked back over her shoulder, and she said, the burning, the stinging is back. And so I had her come back in, and I said, well, I told you that Satan comes to steal the word, and how are you going to respond? I said, you have to resist it. And I just taught you all of these things. So instead of me praying for you this time, I want you to pray and I'll agree with you. So we joined hands together. And this is nearly word for word what this woman said. It's been 20-something years. I may not get every word, but it's real close. She said, Father, I thank you that it is your will for me to be healed. By your stripes, I was healed. If I was healed, I am healed. I claim my healing in the name of Jesus. And did you know most people think, well, man, that's an awesome prayer. Well, it was an awesome prayer for a woman that had been a Presbyterian 45 minutes before. She had come a long ways. But it still wasn't what Jesus told us to do. So after she got through praying, she just looked at me and I said, so do you still have the burning? And she said, yes. Why? And I said, because you didn't do what I just taught you, what Jesus said to do. And she says, tell me again. And so I started through Mark 11, 23 again, that you have to say to the mountain. I said, you spoke to God and the things you said were good, that it is God's will for you to be well. If you were healed, then you are healed. Claiming your healing, all of those are good things to say, but you didn't take your authority and you didn't talk to the problem. And so she says, okay, I'll do it. And she said, you mean I'm supposed to say burning? I'm supposed to speak the burning? And I said, absolutely. And she said, I'll do it. And so we joined hands again and she goes, burning. I mean, she got mad and she said, burning in the name of Jesus. And she just stopped right there and she says, it's gone. And you know, that was back in 2001. I've seen her a couple of times since then and she's still free from all of that. Man, that's awesome. I know this sounds too good to be true, but that's what the gospel is. It's nearly too good to be true news. And I'm telling you, God has done His part. We aren't waiting on God to heal us. God is waiting on somebody to stand up, take the authority, and speak to their problem and command that problem to get off of them. And that's what so many people are not doing. They are coming to God as a beggar and saying, oh God, we are nothing. We have nothing. We can do nothing, but I know that you can do all things. Would you please stretch forth your hand to heal? You know, to many people watching this, that sounds like a great prayer to you, but you'll die praying that way. Jesus said, you speak to the mountain. That implies that you understand God gave you authority over sickness and disease. Now you take that authority, and instead of asking God to get the devil off your back, you speak to the problem. You speak to that mountain and command it to depart and be removed and cast into the sea. And you don't doubt in your heart, but you believe that what you say, not just what God says, but what you say under the authority and the anointing of God, it will come to pass. You'll have what you say. So man, that is powerful. And there's some of you watching right now that if you would just make this little adjustment, you know God can heal. You may even believe that God wants to heal, but you've just been waiting on God. Instead, stand up and say that God gave me the authority to heal the sick. Matthew chapter 10, verse 8, he said, go heal the sick. He didn't say go pray for the sick. He said heal the sick. So you take that authority and you start speaking to your body. Command your joints to be healed. Pain, leave. Tumor, go. Rash, you leave. Eyes, you see. Ears, you hear. Gums, you be healed now. Pain, you leave, my teeth. You talk to the problem. Don't talk to God about your problem, but talk to your problem about God. And if you'll do that, the supernatural power of God will flow through your life. I want to play the testimony of Sherry Blair. And she's a lady that saw a miraculous healing in her. And actually, it was one of my other employees. It was Richard and Donna Harris that actually ministered to Sherry and saw her heal. But they're all connected with our ministry. Sherry now lives here. And she's got a great testimony also about her daughter that went off the rails and how she stood and believed for her. And that's also on our website. It's not in this deal, but she's a strong lady, and she's seen a lot of things happen. I think this will encourage you how she stood and believed and was miraculously healed of a tumor. So watch this, and then I'll be right back.
11: I said, let's just pray together and let's just thank God, because if I really believe that it's already done, I'm not going to ask Him to do something that He hasn't already provided for.
12: So we all gathered around her and were praying. Then I said, Richard, I really believe I just saw a vision of that tumor. I said, I saw a peach and it shriveled up and the only thing that was left was a pit.

0: When the doctors found a massive 4-inch growth on her colon, Sherry knew she had a choice. She could accept her diagnosis and prepare for the worst, or stand on the revelation that by the stripes of Jesus, she was already healed. This is the story of how over a weekend, the stripes of Jesus shrunk a life-threatening tumor into nothingness the size of a peach pit. This is the healing journey of Sherry Blair. The story begins in a small coffee shop, a place where Sherry enjoyed sharing with her friend the scriptural truths about healing. Little did she know that this day would become her greatest lesson yet.
1: This one March morning, we were at the coffee shop discussing God wants you well. Suddenly, I start having really severe pain in my left side. I ended up cutting the time short with her and decided to go home for the day. I said to her, you know, this is just quite ironic that we're sitting here discussing healing, and now I'm having this unusual problem coming up. That's not by chance.
0: Instead of leaving when she told it to go, the pain worsened into unbearable agony that prompted her mother and husband to rush her to the emergency room. As the test results poured in, Sherry discovered the problem had become a mountain far bigger than she imagined.
2: Everything just started moving quickly. They had the nurses all around us. They were trying to give her some medication to calm her down.
1: I'm like, why do I need morphine? What's going on here? Finally, they tell me that what they've discovered was a 4-inch tumor in my colon.
0: With no time to waste, the doctor scheduled Sherry for an emergency surgery that Tuesday, leaving her the weekend to fight the good fight of faith. A battlefield of trusting God's word in the midst of pain, uncertainty, and worst of all, fear.
1: There was a point in the laundry room over the weekend where I was taking clothes out of the washer, bending over and sticking them in the dryer. And as I kept doing that motion, all of a sudden I felt a super sharp pain on the opposite side of where the mass was. And the thought came through my mind, oh, you just think that it's just on that side. You're full of cancer.
2: She went in there and she was there for a few minutes, but I thought I need to check on her.
1: And he said, is everything okay? And I said, no, it's not. And right there, we joined hands and we took authority over that, over the pain, over the lies, and went on about our day.
0: Instead of getting her affairs in order, Sherry went all in, renting out a coffee shop and gathering strong believers to stand with her in prayer, thanking God for the healing He has already provided.
1: I sent out an email to specific people that I wanted to come and told them they could share the news. However, I did stipulate that I didn't want people to come who were going to be begging and pleading God to heal me. I was already believing it was already done, so there was no need to ask, beg, or plead.
0: Among the friends praying for her, Sherry invited Richard and Donna Harris, a couple who also studied Andrew's teachings and firmly believed that by the stripes of Jesus, Sherry was already healed. In this atmosphere of faith-filled believers, the Holy Spirit gave them both a small glimpse happening behind the scenes.
3: We all gathered around her and were praying. And I said, Richard, I really believe I just saw a vision of that tumor. And he said, oh my goodness, tell me, because I had one too. I said, I saw a peach and it shriveled up and the only thing that was left was a pit.
4: And I was like, oh my gosh, I saw the same thing. I can't believe it. It's awesome.
1: They both had the same vision at the same time. So that was, to me, another confirmation, just another confirmation, besides the word, that it's done. That next morning, I got there very early. When the doctor came out, he just said that it was a very unusual thing that he found. He said, we looked and we looked and we looked. All we found was a little blob of tissue. There was nothing to it, and it was just about the size of a peach pit.
5: You just get this attitude that I'm the one with authority, and I refuse to let the devil make me live like this. And you take your authority and begin to use it, and I guarantee you, you will see healing manifest.
0: Today, Sherry lives cancer-free with her family in Woodland Park. When not enjoying her life in the shadows of Pikes Peak, Sherry attends Charis Bible College with her husband and children, continuing to renew her mind in the revelations that changed her life forever.
2: Andrew was the anchor in those teachings, period.
4: We can't allow what we see in the natural realm to influence us, and we have to stand on what God says. And He says that by His stripes we are healed.
1: You need to decide, is this word true or not? And if it is, go all in.
0: Sherry now reminds us all that when we line ourselves up to the truths of God's word, He'll turn any massive mountain into nothingness, the size of a peach pit.

0: I tell you, that's a blessing. And as you saw in the video, it was Richard Harris. Richard Harris is a man who, he was a lawyer, had a law practice in Oklahoma City, and he left all of that to come here to Caris. And he thought that when he came to Caris Bible College, that his law career was over. As it turned out, that was around the time that COVID hit, and the governor sued me twice, threatened to put me in jail. And we put Richard to work on all of our legal things. I sued the governor of Colorado twice. He sued me twice. And Richard was busier practicing law than he's ever been. And since then, he's gone on to be the executive director of our Truth and Liberty. And he has two programs a week on our Gospel Truth Network. And he's now connected with Turning Point USA and with a lot of the conservative groups. And he's traveling the whole nation speaking. And anyway, Richard is the one that he and his wife, Donna, are the ones who prayed for Sherry and saw that tumor shrink to the size of a peach pit. Matter of fact, Sherry has a little book on that. I don't know if they advertised that on the video or not, but she has a little book now about this, and you could contact her directly, and she's got a great ministry. She also saw her daughter supernaturally restored after the daughter was headed in the wrong direction. And so the point I want to make is that what God did for Sherry, what He did through Richard and Donna to reach her, He wants to do that for you. God loves you. And I know I've said this over and over and over, but it's always the truth, over and over. It doesn't matter how many times you say it. And I know that there's people that just tune into one program and you don't hear the whole context of everything else, but God wants you well. And like I was saying at the first of this program, before I played the video, you have to take that authority. You have to believe that God has done His part. And now it's up to us to stand and to speak directly to that problem. You know, when I first got hold of this, I remember standing in front of a mirror and looking at myself eyeball to eyeball and pointing my finger and speaking to myself. And I know a lot of people think that's weird, but I think you're weird not to use the power that God has given you. Proverbs 18:21, death and life are in the power of the tongue, and they that love it shall eat the fruit thereof. And so I've started speaking to myself, and I'll look in a mirror and talk to myself and talk to my eyes and talk to my body and say, you're healed. And it's working. You ought to try it. I know that this is just outside of the norm, not only the secular norm, but even in the church, very few people do things like this and they'll think you're weird. But you know what? I've been walking in supernatural health. I've had 3 colds in 58 years. And all of those happened because I just did stupid stuff like breaking the ice and going below the water trying to fix a drain on my pond after I'd been awake for 72 hours, no sleep, coming back from an overseas trip. And I am mortal and I have to take care of myself. And the only times that I've even had a cold are because I just expended myself, did too much. But I have been walking in supernatural health. I don't get sick. And you can sit there and criticize me, but there's very few people that have as good a results that I have in healing. And I'm telling you, the reason why is not because I'm a special person. It's because of the Word of God, and I believe it. Just like it says in Exodus chapter 23, verse 25, that the Lord will turn off sickness from the midst of us. If you look those words up in the Hebrew, that's what it means. He will turn off sickness. And I've been walking in divine health, and you can too. God wants you well. That's what the title of this book is. And tomorrow is going to be my last day to offer this over television. So I'm encouraging you to please get it. This will go into the detail that you need. I've been just showing videos and inspiring people that what God did for them, He'll do for you. But this will give you the actual scriptures that you need to be able to walk in health. 208 pages in that. And then I have a USB that has the audio and the video from one of my conferences where I was teaching on healing. And you can get this. And then I have a little booklet that is a 50-page summary of that larger teaching. And if you could not or would not send anything to us, then we'll give this to you absolutely free. You know, we encourage people to give But we really do make our materials available just for whatever you can give, so that we have a suggested donation, but we want you to have these truths. And then I've got 9 volumes of these videos, and these are powerful. My team has done an awesome job with this. I tell you, they have just, it's amazing. The very first one of these that I ever saw, of course, I was there when I prayed for Nikki Olshinsky, but the video was better than being there. I didn't know how bad she was. The video made a bigger impact on me than me being there and seeing Nikki heal. That's how good they are. And I promise you, this is not only good for you, but this is a great way to take these truths and share them with somebody else. There's people that may never listen to a sermon. They may never read a whole book on it, but they will sit down and watch a video. And I believe that this is just a little evangelist that you could send out. Every one of you knows somebody that needs to be healed, whether it's yourself or somebody else. And so tomorrow's going to be my last day to offer all of these materials over television. So I encourage you to please go to the effort of doing something right now. We've got a number on the screen you can call and you can order the materials, but also there's people that will pray with you and you could receive your healing right now. So listen to our announcer. Please call or write today.
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0: 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We'd like to say a special thank you to the Grace Partners of Andrew Womack Ministries. 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
4: Welcome to the AWM Minute, a sneak peek at how your partnership with Andrew Womack Ministries and Charis Bible College is making a difference in lives around the world. Holly and Steve Trover already had 3 beautiful children when God impressed upon their hearts to have a 4th. At their second ultrasound appointment, they were informed their child had all the signs of having Down syndrome. 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
5: I cancel this diagnosis in the name of Jesus. 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
6: We knew in the supernatural that this is not going to happen to our baby.
4: And Steve and Holly received just what they were believing for. 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To watch the Trover's full story, visit awmi.net.
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1: Are cities driving evolution? This is Ken Ham, encouraging the church to start our thinking with God's Word. I once saw a study that claimed cities are driving evolution and spawning new species in as little as 20 years. But what do they mean by evolution? Well, they say evolution refers to the frequency of certain genes in a population. In other words, it's a frequency of genes that were already there. That's not evolution. Nothing new was created. What these researchers observed wasn't evolution. It was adaptation and speciation within a kind because of already existing genetic information. These observable processes are consistent with what the Bible teaches about kinds.
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3: The final frontiers of the gospel, where it can be 120 degrees Fahrenheit, where extremists carve paths of destruction. But as Gimli the Dwarf says in Lord of the Rings,
4: certainty of death, small chance of success. What are we waiting for?
5: Cast yourself in.
3: Rashid, a Muslim background believer, loves Jesus so much that he risks his life to share Jesus in some of the most extremist villages in Africa. Hiking into one village, he went directly to the mosque. The mosque leader, Kamal, was willing to watch a film about Jesus. It was late when it finished, and Rashid was offered a place to sleep. As Rashid slept, Kamal couldn't get the film out of his head. He had to watch it again. As he did, it was like the movie stepped out of the screen, like Rashid was surrounded by Jesus and the disciples. He fell to his knees, weeping, overwhelmed by God's love. In that moment, Kamal, the leader of the mosque, became a Jesus follower. The final frontiers, hard, gospel-starved places. What are we waiting for?
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7: On today's show, Mayor Mamdani doxes his own citizens in his tax the rich scheme.
8: Keeping you informed and engaged. Now, more than ever, this is Seculo. 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
7: I need to clarify if you heard the wrong tease. That was actually yesterday's tease. But we are live today, and that is not what we're talking about. Phone lines are open for you at 1-800-684-3110. We are actually discussing what's going on in New York City as the pied-à-terre tax. As you may remember, Mayor Mamdani went out and made a video presentation, and, you know, edited together special video standing in front of an apartment building, saying, you know, upstairs is this billionaire who owns this apartment who does not live here. You may remember that. And said, doesn't live here full time. It's empty all the time. So we're going to slap a tax on him. Essentially doxed that person and said, here's where they live. Here's who they are. Here's why we don't believe they should be getting any sort of treatment with this second home or property that they have here in New York City. Now, of course, they're paying all their normal taxes in New York City as a property owner. Somewhat, you would say that maybe they're the best because they pay for all of the infrastructure. They don't use any of it if they're not there all that often. But that being said, he did that once. And then now the letters have started to arrive that this tax is going to go on for people who have not their primary residency in New York City, which is a lot of people, as you can imagine, in a city with mostly condos, apartments. There's a lot of people who own property in New York City who do not spend the majority of their time there. But not only that, they have created a list, a database, where you log in and you can search. And it, from what it seems like is if you're a New York resident, you can go on and search this database. And essentially, as he once doxed these other, this person, again, I don't want to call anyone out by name, this person in his videos, now it's giving free rein to New Yorkers to do the same to any of these people who have secondary residences in New York.
9: And once again, this is a problem when the mayor acts in an irresponsible way. What concerns us is what the people will then end up doing, taking his lead. We saw that with the way he fixated on Benjamin Netanyahu, and then what happened? Someone on a very somber Jewish holiday was stabbed outside of a mosque in New York City. Now you have this searchable list where it has all the property values within the city, and you can narrow it down. It has names, addresses, and property values. But here's the problem. It's not just even these people like the CEO in his video. There are people like an 81-year-old lady who has lived on the Upper West Side in her townhome for 30 years. She's not even subject to this tax, or shouldn't be. She lives there full time. And CBS News New York reports that she got the notice, and she will be in that database, and she has until August 21st to prove she's exempt, or she has to pay $56,000. So
7: yeah, I think we need to also say what the taxes are, because these taxes are hefty.
9: Right. So this individual who's lived in her home for 30 years, got scooped up in this, is now going to be on a public-facing database. So who knows what kind of horrific things that could lead to.
7: Well, yeah, let's not forget the Luigi Mangione murder of the CEO of, was it Bank of America? No, was it?
9: United Healthcare.
7: United Healthcare. I'm sorry. Right. United Healthcare. Less than 2 years ago in the streets of Manhattan. A year and a half ago, roughly, that happened. Not long ago that happened, where someone was targeted specifically because of not only their job, but their job and their finances. So now you have that happening in a much broader sense as, look, again, guess you can give it to Mamdani. Mamdani has gone with his campaign promises. Once again, if you voted for him thinking he was going to chill out, maybe these campaign promises weren't going to come to fruition. You got to give it to him for that. He's sticking to his promises. What do you think about this? 1-800-684-3110. We will play a clip from the mayor of New York City when we get back. Again, I know you're saying maybe this doesn't represent me. Why do I care? I think these are the kind of influences that will happen around the country if we are not careful, as we see people like the mayor becoming kingmakers for elections around the nation. Let's talk about that and more coming up. Phone lines are open for you. 1-800-684-3110. Again, less than 48 hours left on our Liberty Drive. Be a part of it today and have your donation doubled. We'll be right back on Seculo. Phone lines, like I said, are open at 1-800-684-3110, 1-800-684-3110. For those just joining us, we are talking about the mayor of New York City and his new policies that essentially, not only, by the way, is this an aggressive tax on anyone who has invested their money, by the way, in New York City. People who have decided to have a second home there, to have real estate there, whatever it may be, a non-primary residence in New York City, which, again, is a lot of people. And there are a lot of us that probably would do that at some point because we love the city. As I always say, I'm a big proponent of New York City. I'm a huge fan. I've lived there. I've spent time there. Spend time probably as much in New York City as I do anywhere other than maybe here in Nashville and in Orlando, Florida. Those are the two places I'm in most. The places I don't own any property, New York City is probably the place I'm at the most. I love it there. But we are seeing a "you are no longer welcome here" sign, I feel like, for a lot of different groups of people. From the mayor of New York City. That could be the Jewish residents, and now it is anyone who would like to invest their money into New York City. And it's happening even beyond that because we are seeing people targeted with this. And my big concern is, yes, property assessors, property tax, you can always kind of find where people are. You can always look up different addresses and things. That's not normal. Now you actually have it made it easier to find specifically what the house is, who lives there, and you've seen now precedent set place from the mayor that seems totally okay with calling out people who own property in his own city, who don't use it as their primary residency, and then vilify them and make them into some sort of rich, evil, maniacal villain that, of course, and as we've seen it in the streets of New York City, will inspire people who are not well.
9: Well, and once again, I think that this is how we should showcase this, because It not only, remember that video that he put out, was he was tapping on the camera lens And then he puts this out as a tweet this week when it went live, when they sent these letters out. And it says, if you have a second home in New York City worth more than $5 million, check your mailbox when you're back in the five boroughs because you've got mail. And as you said, he's vilifying people, saying, today we sent notifications to property owners letting them know that our new pied-à-terre tax is coming soon. The best city in the world deserves the best parks, libraries, schools in the world, etc.
7: And here's worth more than $5 million.
9: Right.
7: A lot of these people did not spend $5 million on the property.
9: Such as this one individual that CBS New York reported. She's 81 years old, has lived in this same townhome full-time for 30 years. And you think about property values in your own area, think about how much it's grown through New York, already an expensive place, over the course of 30 years. She got a bill in the mail that says you have until August 21st to prove that you are exempt from this. It's guilty until proven innocent. You are taxed until proven exempt, that she's going to owe $56,000 if she doesn't prove this. Now, this is coming from the same group of people that don't want you to have to show an ID to vote, that thinks that borders are ridiculous and that, you know, that you can be here undocumented, that try to make it easier when you want to violate the law. But here, someone who just owns their own property is now subject to this tax until they can prove that they're not, because this tax is only supposed to go on your second home. But people are getting scooped up. They sent 17,000 letters. And you'd think, especially with how forward-facing his disdain for people that own these properties, making them into villains, they'd be super careful not to incorporate, not to scoop up people that this wouldn't apply to. But listen to how he lays this out about how this first year there's going to be some bumps in bite two. This is the mayor
7: today.
9: Today.
10: I think we're always going to do everything that we can to ensure that we're communicating clearly to New Yorkers. And I think that what we've found thus far is when it comes to these letters being sent out, it is anyone that the city believes may be subject to this surcharge. And now the work will begin to ensure that if someone has registered their property in a trust or they registered their property in an LLC and they are in fact the primary residence holder there, that is something that is communicated with the city. We've put the investment in, we're putting in the time now.
9: They've put the investment in, now they're putting in the time. No, they sent out a bunch of letters trying to get as much revenue as possible. There's that saying that they say in tech that people warn about, where people move fast and break things. I think the Mandami mantra for his administration is move fast and tax things. They want to get as much of this money as they can, and enough of these people that may get scared by getting a revenue letter saying that they owe $56,000, that they don't fully know how to fight this. Are they going to have to hire CPAs and lawyers to fight this so they don't have to pay this tax bill? That's what they're dealing with now. And remember, when you have the way he's vilified these people, this 81-year-old that is now a target in the eyes of many of the Mandami followers, this just isn't right. But you also have to remember, Logan, he couldn't do this on his own. We talk about him being the kingmaker. There were stopgaps. It had to be approved by the governor and the state legislature. Yeah, he didn't do this on his own.
7: I think we need to clarify something. You know, we spent a lot of time talking about the mayor of New York, and so does the national news. In the city, by the way, he's very popular. Let's not pretend he's not. Let's not pretend that he doesn't have a huge group of followers. Are there people who do not like him? Certainly. Are there people who did not vote for him? Of course, a large percentage of people. But the mass majority of people that voted for him, they knew what they were voting for. This is no shock that he's doing this, by the way. He ran on things like this a few months ago, released that video saying it was coming. So again, he's fulfilling the promises, whether you like it or not. And his audience is eating it up. But they need to make sure that we're clear and we're honest with you of what's happening and the impact that can happen around the country if we all start following this trajectory. Especially if you live in a city, by the way, like New York City, which a lot of you do. Maybe you live in Los Angeles. A lot of our audience is in Southern California. Maybe you live in Florida, where a lot of people buy a second residence. A lot of people have invested in those cities. A lot of people invest in those states. Now, Florida, more than open for business when it comes to this. They're looking at going the exact opposite route for a lot of their taxation. However, in this moment, you have to remember the people of New York City probably are, the people who voted for Mayor Mamdani are thrilled that he's doing this. But let's flash back even more so to just a couple months ago in April. This is when I said, again, the doxing started, when he started calling out people by name. Remember, this is over a year after that Luigi Mangione murder that happened in the streets of a CEO. Go ahead.
11: When I ran for mayor, I said I was going to tax the rich. Well, today, we're taxing the rich. I'm thrilled to announce we've secured a pied-à-terre tax, the first in New York's history. This is an annual fee on luxury properties worth more than $5 million, whose owners do not live full-time in the city. Like for this penthouse, which hedge fund CEO Ken Griffin bought for $238 million. This pied-à-terre tax is specifically designed for the richest of the rich, those who store their wealth in New York City real estate, but who don't actually live here. But even so, they're able to reap the huge financial rewards of owning property in, dare I say, the greatest city in the world. And most of the time, these units are sitting empty, since again, they don't actually live here. This is a fundamentally unfair system that hurts working New Yorkers. Now, it's coming to an end. This tax will raise at least $500 million directly for the city. It'll help fund things like free childcare, cleaner streets, and safer neighborhoods. As mayor, I believe everyone has a role to play in contributing to our city, and some a little bit more than others.
7: Yeah, I mean, that is, again, what is happening when he starts calling out people by name, and now making it easier for people.
9: That's right, because he called out one person by name, then he throws an entire database up on the New York City Department of Finance website and the tax assessor. It is bizarre watching that again, because we saw that. We played it when he first said it, because it was so outrageous. But just even with the context of how willy-nilly it seems that these letters have been sent out, the fact that that he's like, yeah, there's going to be mistakes, and they can appeal it. They can appeal it. Of course, it's easy to do. I mean, and just imagine if you're, you're 81 years old, and you walk to your mailbox, and you've lived in your house for 30 years, and it wasn't worth $5 million when you purchased it. And you sit there, and you're thinking, maybe you even voted for the mayor. This individual lives on the Upper East Side. We know that people that vote in the city of New York are predominantly more liberal. He won the election. You may have even voted for this mayor. And you walk to your mailbox and you open it up and you have a bill for $56,000. That's just for 1 year. That's just this year's tax. This is in perpetuity. I assume the way taxes go in this country, that number's going to grow.
7: No kidding.
9: So, right. But and just imagine that. But don't worry, you can appeal this. That the sinking feeling that someone has to get opening their mailbox and getting that erroneously. And now you also think, you know, people that have been vilified by this rhetoric, by this mayor, they end up getting hurt. Not only do I have this tax bill, but am I a target? Me, in many cases, not a public figure, not a known name, but has now been vilified by your leadership.
7: And you could see an exodus continue in New York City as people head to South Florida, it feels like, when they feel threatened. That is what seems to happen in New York City. We'll see what happens. Look, I hope there are some reversals to this, but I think the only way that's going to happen is if just you got to wake people up to what's genuinely happening. It's not even about, again, do I disagree with this tax? Yeah, of course. But do I really disagree with the fact that you are putting targets on people? 100%. We got to be really, really careful with that. Phone lines are open. I want to hear from you. 1-800-684-3110. Last 48 hours in our Liberty Drive. We'll be right back with CeCe Hyle joining us here on Seculo. Shifting topics here a little bit, CeCe Hyle, senior counsel here at the ACLJ, is joining us. And look, there's a lot going on around the world, and I think you have to understand the ACLJ work. As we do with these Liberty Drives, we talk about the work we're doing here. You got to understand some of the global impact that's happening. And Iran obviously has been in the news. This is something that comes up quite a bit. And you may have heard that a lot of times you'll hear about what was a thriving Christian community within Iran, that it wasn't how it is even portrayed today. Even pre-revolution, we're talking about a country that was very open to people's other faith. A lot of Jewish Iranians, there are a lot of Christian Iranians, the Persian people, much more accepting people. Of course, a lot of that has changed over the last 40 years. And the ACLJ is getting involved in a pretty interesting moment here, and it's why we also are at the UN. People always question why we're involved in the UN. It's because of reasons like this. CeCe.
12: Yeah, so, you know, Iran is not a bastion of religious freedom, although, as you just said, it does exist in some pockets. And so just recently, Iran closed down the last Presbyterian church that was operating. In 2023, they had six Presbyterian churches operating. Now, as of today, they have absolutely none. And this was... St. Peter was 150 years old. It was established in 1876. But the Iranian government gave as the excuse, well, it was foreign influenced because American missionaries were actually the ones that built it. But of course, the deed to that church was turned over almost immediately to the Council of Evangelical Churches of Iran. So it has, for a long time, been owned by Iranian entities. And you have to understand this, we're talking about 1876. And if you recall, I mean, the Islamic Revolution did not happen in Iran until 1979. So this church is well established way before even the new regime came into being. But they have shut it down, and many families that lived on the campus had to leave. And it's just an indication that Iran is tightening its grip, because we know for years and years and years they have persecuted Christians. We know that they arrest them, they interrogate them, they torture them, they kill them. We know in 2025, 254 Christians were arrested. And then during the uprising this year, in 2026, it was reported that 19 Christians were killed. So this just seems like, you know, the trajectory continues, that Iran is continuing on its Christian persecution. And we sent a letter to the United Nations head, and basically saying the Special Rapporteur on Freedom of Religion and Belief has already come out and condemned this confiscation of the church. And so we are asking the UN Human Rights Council as a whole to condemn it and to hold Iran responsible.
9: Well, and once again, you mentioned this, that the Iranian government began the process just last month of seizing and shuttering this church, St. Peter's Evangelical Church, along with it had two schools as well as residences that were owned, where around 20 families were home there. And when you think about this, their excuse, their reason, rationale was that it was a hostile entity. As you mentioned, it was that foreign influence. But I think it goes to show the lengths even now that the regime is trying to go to of trying to, naturally, the Christian faith is the antithesis of the Islamic Revolution. Even now, as they are in the throes of this war and they have all of the upheaval internally, they are trying to limit the influence of anything that could be more freedom-minded,
12: yes.
9: Anything that they could see as a threat against the regime.
12: Yes.
9: Even if it isn't a threat in reality, it may.
12: Right.
9: I assume that yes, these individuals want more religious freedom, so just inherently existing is a threat to the Islamic Republic of Iran. But they are trying to do everything they can, and I think that at this moment, while it's so uncertain what the outcome will be of this conflict with Iran, whether or not there is regime change, whether or not there's a deal that it's signed, bringing this to the attention of the UN is of utmost importance, so that it doesn't get lost in the shuffle of the war, of the conflict, and whatever shakes out on the back end of this for how the government is structured
12: And it's important because in times of war, you see that freedoms, any little bit of freedoms, are taken away. And on top of shutting down this church, they also, at the same time, classified Christian satellite broadcasters as hostile organizations. And they said any form of cooperation with Christian television networks is prohibited. So if you're watching the television, if you're contacting or sharing content, that can lead to arrests under their espionage laws. And we've been informed that at least five Christians have already been prosecuted under that law. So again, they're targeting Christianity is a threat, because when anyone identifies that there's a higher power over the Iranian regime, that is seen as a threat to them, and they're going to shut it down.
9: Well, and I guess that's the kind of twisted irony of all of this, is that they're labeling it a hostile entity because the existence of the Christian faith is hostile to the Islamic Republic of Iran. Now, we've seen what they are willing to do to put down any sort of rebellion, to put down any sort of protest against the regime, even if it's peaceful, even if it's just using your freedom of speech, using the your desire for the freedom of religion, they will push back at that. That is our concern going forward, not just with the geopolitical situation of the conflict, but that we've had to represent people in Iran, many people in Iran before. We know what the regime will do, even if you just are caught with a Bible sometimes, and they think that you could be subversive to the Republic.
12: Now all you have to do is watch something.
9: Right.
12: Watch a Christian satellite broadcast, and you are arrested. So it is. They're using, again, war. And many countries do this. The threat of war and being at war, they start taking away liberties under the guise of protection or national security, and Christians are the target here in Iran.
7: And Christian Broadcasting has always tried to reach everyone they can, really any means necessary, and a lot of times very effectively. As television has changed in America, you have to remember in some places it's not, and it's very different. Even in Europe, how television is still maybe respected in a different way, traditional television. And of course, if you have a place like Iran, you're trying to get a Christian message into there, there are very few outlets for you to do so. So of course, that becomes a target. We got only a minute and a half left. So then for the ACLJ, we get involved, we go to the UN. What does that look like for our listeners and our viewers who are wanting to stay engaged in this?
12: Yeah, absolutely. We make sure that the UN does what they're supposed to do and condemn these actions. And we'll also be sending a letter even to our United States government saying, hey, don't lose sight in this war that some of the victims are Christians, and religious liberty is part of our huge foreign policy. And so we're just reminding them and asking them, don't lose sight of this.
7: Yep. And I want you to join us here at the ACLJ. We only got, it's the 30th. We have a day left in our Liberty Drive. If you want to be a part of this team that's doing that, I mean, that is really what we're asking you to do here. We're not asking you just to donate and be, help fund this amazing operation, of course, but really you're becoming part of the team here. You're becoming an ACLJ member. Maybe you become an ACLJ champion. Champion someone that gives on a monthly basis, automatically, like a membership fee, that comes through. And of course, what that does is really keep a great baseline for the ACLJ work. We've gone through a lot of what we've been working on here. I mean, just a few things they have over the last year. We've had 237 pro-life cases, 128 international cases, 317 school ones, 207 government cases, 149 religious liberty cases. And again, so much more that we can and can't even talk about. That's just a really brief overview. And that's just in the last year. We've been around for over 35 years for a reason. Be a part of the Liberty Drive today. And if you decide to become an ACLJ champion, your first donation will be doubled. So do it today. Go to ACLJ.org. We got a second half hour coming up on the broadcast. You can be a part of it live, 12 to 1 p.m. Eastern time. And of course, archived. 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
7: Welcome back to Seculo. We do have a couple lines still open at 1-800-684-3110, 1-800-684-3110. We're talking about a few different topics today, but mainly the focus has been on not just the mayor of New York City's new tax that has come through to anyone who has a secondary property worth over $5 million. See, some people have invested in a property, maybe they've had a condo in New York City for 40 years or 50 years. We have seen how property values have risen. They've been hit with a giant tax, a giant check that they have to cut to the government. Let's put that even to the side. We know the mayor has been very upfront about taxing the rich. He's been very upfront about taxing people aggressively who do not live full-time in the city. Though again, those people pay their taxes for government services, of which they do not put any stress on those government services. So you'd think in some ways they're the best residents, but you know what? That's for you to figure out, I guess, not what the mayor does, but we know he does a lot of things to keep his people happy, and he does. And he fulfills a lot of these campaign promises. Some of the big concern, though, is not only that he's made a target for a lot of people, because he made this list very searchable, very easy for New York residents to find out who are the people that are getting these taxes, who are these people with multimillion-dollar second homes. But also, the influence that's going to have nationwide. And I think we need to make sure that you remember that he is very popular. He's a very gifted speaker, very, talented in that sense, and is influencing elections and policies beyond the city of New York. We know, like you said, the state of New York had to approve this, which we always thought could be a stopgap for some of the things, But clearly, they know the popularity of the mayor.
9: That's right.
7: And they're bowing down.
9: Send in the clowns for Governor Hochul, who said, you know, she many thought could be the moderate voice. Obviously, it's just for New York. Obviously, not, statewide, it's not going to get this crazy. She allowed this to move forward, right? And as well as the legislature, because they are scared of the politicians like the mayor. And now the members of Congress that will represent New York City that were hand-selected, if you will, by this mayor. But here's another kind of angle that you have to think, especially this is like the socialist dream, right? He sends out this wide amount of these tax notices, right? And you can appeal it. But when they start to get into the weeds, obviously this woman who says that she's not... this shouldn't apply to her. It's a $56,000 tax bill for individuals that maybe have this in an estate. Maybe it's owned by a trust because a family member passed away, and then the survivors of the person that passed away own the property, and it's not a second home in the sense of their like ultra wealthy billionaires that go and just have these townhomes. Then they get hit with these tax bills, $56,000, say. And then they can't afford that because they aren't ultra wealthy. This is an inherited property. What does the mayor start doing? Confiscating property. First starts with a tax lien. You can't pay it off. They start taking your property. So then they start taking the property of citizens of New York, and sometimes not citizens of New York, but Americans, because that's the socialist dream. At the end of the day, private property shouldn't exist. It should be government property. It should all be controlled by the socialist oligarchy, not the oligarchy that they're fighting against, but those that are no better than you do. That's what's going to end up happening here. And that's how he's going to end up rationing out housing, having grocery stores. He's laying it out for you, folks. This isn't hiding.
7: For those who are tuning in and wanted an update of what happened yesterday post Fauci 111 times saying no thank you, we are going to have a bit of an update. Senator Paul has called for an interesting move. We're going to discuss that coming up in the next segment, continuing this conversation as well. We still got two lines open if you want to call in and be a part of the show. We're going to take calls throughout the next second or the next segments. We don't have a guest coming up. It's just me and Will. So let's make you the guest today. Two lines open, 1-800-684-3110. Be a part of the team today. I'm going to keep telling you about the Liberty Drive because I got to. Okay? It's my gig. I got to do it. We got a day left, everybody. Be a part of it. Scan the QR code. Have your donation doubled today. Support this show. Support the amazing legal work that we're doing around the world. All right, continuing on. One line open, everybody. Give me a full bank. Well, I want that full bank. 1-800-684-3110.
9: We're getting
7: so
9: there.
7: Close. When we get the full bank, I'll start taking calls.
9: Oh, okay. That's it's just
7: for me.
9: Challenge for people.
7: Yeah, and for
9: right?
7: me. Yeah, so we'll see.
9: You like to set a lot of rules in this broadcast, like that aren't written in stone, but they're your rules.
7: Yeah.
9: And so like champions go first.
7: Yeah.
9: Logan. Not printed anywhere, but Logan's like, it's my rule.
7: Yeah. And I know who that's gonna be. You know, let's just go ahead and take them. You know what? We don't got to do a full bank. I'm breaking my rule. Cliff on line two. You're in the, you're a champion. You give every month, and I appreciate that. Cliff's on the air. Go ahead.
13: All right. Thank you. Hey, I'm going to first off start. I got to thank the man that started you guys out, and that's your father, Jay.
7: Yeah, absolutely.
13: You know, I just wanted to say that on top of everything else, you know, because of the wonderful things that you guys do worldwide. So I'll get to my... Why I had called is that statue and the situation in Iran. I think the Iranian people really need to have their freedom, like the song that I had heard while I was waiting, you know. And Americans know more about that than anybody else. But the Iranian people had it, and it was snatched away.
7: Yeah, Cliff, and I think... Still, go ahead.
13: And they're still under that rule. If we Americans were under anything like that for that amount of time, there wouldn't be an America. We're at that verge right now.
7: Cliff, we have called on for so many years, and we've called for hopefully a regime change, a true regime change in Iran. This is not even something we've called on just during this conflict. It is something we've called on for the last couple decades. Okay, we have been pretty adamant about that because we know what that area of the world could be like. We live in an area that is fairly populated with Iranian refugees who have come, the Persian people who have come here seeking, they were running away from what was happening because they saw what their country was becoming. And those people, by the way, pray to return. Sure, a lot of them are residents of Tennessee. They've been here for a very long time. But they want to see their families. They want to see where they grew up. They want it to be a place that is thriving. And I hope we get there. I hope we get to that point. You know, and all bets are off at this point in terms of that MOU being pretty much thrown away. The war is allegedly ramping back up. We had a big threat from President Trump. And again, I don't know if there's been much movement in that.
9: Well, and Cliff told the screener as well, he's tired of this, they slap us, we slap them back. There is a report out of the Wall Street Journal that a general has submitted a kind of 10 to 14 day plan that would be much larger, similar to the beginning of Epic Fury, where there is real strikes. And honestly, some of the reporting is that Iran had capabilities of rebuilding their missile capacity that was maybe not in the intelligence. So that's why you see a lot of these sites being taken out, but then they're still able to launch missiles. I think that Cliff's point as well, though, if this is going to go on forever, it will become a never-ending lobbing of missiles if it's, when you're going to talk, Iran launched some missiles, we knocked them down, we hit them hard, and then they hit us back, and then we did it for 5 days straight. That is exhausting, and that is going to get nowhere. It's just going to keep expending resources on a forever back and forth of missile strikes. So I think that to that point, yes. I do want to get to this as well in this segment, because what we see here was yesterday, Dr. And Senator Rand Paul said that he is going to have a vote, and I believe it's August 5th next week, on contempt of Congress within the committee. And then he intends to send that contempt resolution out of committee, not to the full floor of the Senate, but directly to the Department of Justice to have them look into this so that they can potentially prosecute Dr. Fauci. You'll remember some people point to the fact that Steve Bannon was held in contempt and was for not showing up to Congress and actually spent 4 months in jail as a result of that. Here's where I want to break this down for everyone. I don't see this contempt resolution, even if it is prosecuted, I don't see it moving forward. And here's the reason why. The fact that he showed up, clearly his attorneys advised him to show up and not blow it off like Steve Bannon did and others, where they ignored a subpoena and then they were charged with contempt. But Senator Paul is saying that because of his pardon, he had no right to claim the Fifth Amendment over and over and over again. And therefore, he was showing contempt of the committee.
7: That was brought up over and over. That was brought up quite a bit.
9: And that was part of the entire thing that we were talking about. So that's his angle, is that you're in contempt because you have no threat of prosecution. Therefore, you should be answering and be forthcoming with this committee. But I feel like other Republicans that also want accountability are stepping in the way of Senator Paul. You have the Attorney General of Florida announcing that he is going to do an investigation into Dr. Fauci. You have as well as Senator Tommy Tuberville, a colleague of Senator Paul, someone that I love. Tommy Tuberville, I was at Auburn University while he was a football coach. I think he's done a great job as a senator representing the people of Alabama. He's running for governor of Alabama and will most likely win that governorship. He said, as governor, he will seek to hold him accountable legally from the state position. These narratives undercut the argument of Senator Paul that he's in contempt of Congress. Because if he's in contempt of Congress,
7: yeah, it can't be both.
9: He has no threat of prosecution. But the state AGs and potential state governor are saying, we're going to prosecute him. Therefore, he has fear of prosecution to not incriminate himself. Therefore, he's not in contempt. So the two sides, if they really want to hold Dr. Fauci accountable. They need to think about that and think about, are we stepping on the toes of the other? Because I don't think you can have it both ways. He can't be in contempt of Congress if he has a credible threat of prosecution. And if your colleagues, Dr. Paul, are saying that they're going to try to prosecute him, then he does have a credible threat, and therefore he's not in contempt. So I think for those of you that may see this, and I know it made a lot of news.
7: Yeah, it's still
9: Dr. Paul went on Benny Johnson's show to talk about this.
7: You play a bit of that if you want
9: to. Yeah, this is Bite 9 talking specifically about the contempt, as well as the state attorneys general bringing that up.
7: And again, we're not saying we agree with Senator Paul here. We're just letting you know what he's saying.
9: That's right. Let's go ahead and roll Bite 9.
14: I did have a question for you about a new revelation that we have here in the state of Florida, breaking news that the attorney general in the state of Florida, James Uthmeyer, is looking at prosecuting potentially Dr. Fauci for his crimes based on Florida law that would not be covered by a federal pardon from Joe Biden. What is your take on this? Have you had any outreach from the attorney general of Florida?
15: We're happy to share our information with anybody. Most of the things that we had looked at that we believed were breaking a federal law were destroying records, which is a federal law, lying to Congress, which is a federal law. And now what we're contemplating is sending a referral to the Department of Justice for obstruction of a congressional investigation. So those are very federal. I don't know right offhand what the state charges would be. We're open to cooperating. We have a mountain of evidence, and we're more than willing to share it with people who wish. We've been sharing most of it, frankly, with the public. We've been putting as much out there as possible so people can make up their own mind. Plus, there's 1,000,001 people like yourself and other sleuths that will go through this and find things that maybe even we didn't find.
9: Here's what I want to point out to you there, because what Senator Paul said very clearly, all of the things that they were looking at in the previous criminal referrals were federal crimes. And that makes sense. He's referring it to the DOJ. But he didn't say, we also saw a lot of things that could have violated state law. So there may not even be an avenue for these states to prosecute him. But the very fact the attorney general is threatening it and that Senator Tuberville is threatening it, I feel like gives Dr. Fauci cover for pleading the fifth. It gives him that defense of which a real path forward could be contempt of Congress. It would be fought out. It would be hard, I think. I think that the Fifth Amendment privilege, even with some of the precedent, he now has a defense to say, people are saying they want to prosecute me. So I wasn't in contempt. I was merely taking my constitutional rights. That's the problem. And a lot of times I know that it is good-willed. These people want to fight for accountability and justice on behalf of their constituents, but sometimes they get in each other's way. And I think that's what you're seeing here. So as I'm sitting, don't expect a conviction of Anthony Fauci in any way, shape, or form.
7: No, I think Will's probably right on that. Phone lines are open for you. And if you don't like what Will said, you can call in too. 1-800-684-3110, 1-800-684-3110. I'm going to do this at the end of every segment, whether you like it or not, because we only have less than 48 hours, it's July 30th, everybody, of our Liberty Drive. We've been celebrating this country for the whole month. And with that, we have ACLJ supporters ready to unlock their pledge to double their donation. You need to get involved right now in the Liberty Drive. Scan the QR code you see on the screen right now or go to aclj.org/liberty right now. When we get back, we're going to take all the calls I can. You can call in right now, 1-800-684-3110. All right, last segment of the day. It's a fast show today. Let's take some calls. Let's do it. Let's start with Ray, who is calling from California. Ray, go ahead.
16: Yeah, thanks. Some people know this. ACLJ is grassroots. Okay, all this tax we're paying, in California we pay the highest. We should have the best education. Here in California, where I'm at, 48 years ago, we first heard Jay, your dad, on the first Salem station, and we heard him say, Supreme Court decided Bible clubs must be allowed. Mm-hmm. This was after about 6 years in court.
7: Yep.
16: And a middle school that fall did not allow a boy to have a Bible club. And today the ACLJ is defending a girl for talking about Jesus. I mean, does that sound like a commie jihadi country? In California, we have high school graduates after 13 years are grand prizes minimum wage. And I mean, and only half graduate. So parents, with no added burden to their schedules, push for the best education of your children. And this is just, and as you do that, you're going to call the ACLJ.
7: Yeah, Ray, I mean, you're talking about, Ray, the Merkins case, which it was in 1990. You know, let's put a little bit of perspective on that. 1990, I was 5 years old. I'm now 40 years old. So, yes, do sometimes these topics feel like they echo? Of course they do. Why? Because you've had now 40 years almost, 35 years since that, 36 years since that has happened, since that ruling was made. And what happens then also? You have a whole new group of people who grew up, who lived their lives, who have no idea of what Supreme Court precedent is, have no idea that these cases, sometimes out of naivety, sometimes they are not out of ill will, other times out of ill will. But there are times where you have to go and say, hey, the Supreme Court decided this. And you know what also, Ray, is the concern, which is why we still do this, is that when do you see Supreme Court cases start to get overturned? When do you start seeing things change? When precedent happens and all of a sudden there's changes. Why? When you have obviously a different Supreme Court and you have a completely different Supreme Court now 40 years later. I mean, we saw it in a good way when you saw the Dobbs decision overturning Roe versus Wade. It doesn't mean, though, even a Supreme Court victory, though it will set precedent for a significant amount of time, that doesn't mean it's permanent and in the books forever, and times have shown that things can be adjusted.
9: Well, and Ray, we point to that case out of Washington State where we're fighting for that girl and that we have had to file a federal lawsuit. We don't talk about all the times because it's a lot. It's pretty consistent, especially in starting around next month in September, that these constitutional violations happen. Most of the time, you can send a letter and say, like, hey, we kind of won the case on
7: here's
9: this
7: the law.
9: In 1990. How about you just follow the law? And they do.
7: Yeah.
9: And you know what? That's not as fun to talk about. I mean, it's fun for the student who's not then being persecuted. But it doesn't make for good broadcast when it's like, we sent a letter and they complied with the law after violating the Constitution.
7: Yeah, they get a letter from the ACLJ and all of a sudden, you know, they go, oh, okay, I think maybe we stepped in it a little bit. And then they reverse course. That happens probably weekly here at the ACLJ. I mean, it happens all the time. And yes, there is precedent, and you're right. But look at that. There's a chance, good chance, by the way, the people who are making these decisions were not born when these cases were decided. So if they have only heard the separation of church and state as some sort of vague term that they've been told they have to live by, all of a sudden they're saying, we can't have a Bible club. And then you go, hold on, yes, they can. And then hopefully they're smart enough to go, okay, I just didn't really understand it. I'm on a local school board, or maybe I am a teacher here and I didn't know all the ins and outs of Supreme Court precedent, what's been decided. Sorry about that. That does happen quite a bit. But not every time. Because sometimes it's not done out of being naive. It is done out of a personal, specific attack on these Christian students. But thank you for calling. That's why the ACLJ continues on. I do want to try to take some more calls because some of you have been on hold for a long time. We only got 4 minutes. Let's go to Bruce, Colorado. Go ahead, Bruce.
17: Oh, hi. Thanks for the call. My question is about earlier you were discussing the Presbyterian Church that was declared a hostile entity by the Iranian regime. Well, I'm wondering in this current conflict, that if there's evidence of missiles stockpiled and being fired from a mosque in Iran, would that be something we would have to declare a hostile entity also?
9: Well, here's the problem, Bruce, is that we know that Iran and Hamas, they do use what are considered civilian targets as places to launch that so that we will strike those places. And it doesn't necessarily mean they don't respect the freedom of religion. But yes, I get your point, is that they're saying, look, it's a hostile entity. We can just seize this church. If we were to do the same thing, they would run to the UN, which is part of the reason why we have to be at the UN, so that we can call these things out, not let this double standard on a world stage play out, especially when by all measures and all accounts of this church, they were just operating as a church. It wasn't operating as an underground resistance movement. So, you have to call out the hypocrisy on the world stage because that is how those lies spread. about Hamas, of the even the tragedy of the girls' school that was hit at the beginning of the war.
7: On, yeah.
9: It was on an IRGC base. They had moved buildings and put a school in the it was within the fence of the IRGC base. So they did it on purpose, and it's a tragedy. You don't want the loss of school-aged girls' lives from a missile. No one wants that. But they did it on purpose.
7: Yeah. I mean, you don't want the life loss of life of anybody, specifically any civilians. But thank you for calling, Bruce. I appreciate it. Let's go to Kevin now. Line 4, Kevin. You are on the air.

0: Yeah, Logan, I want to thank you and your staff for being such patriots and fighting for our country. But I had a question about Javier Becerra.
1: Okay.
0: He withheld evidence from a criminal investigation against Fauci. He was lead of HHS. Now he's running for governor of California. Don't you think he should be investigated because he's running for governor? And don't you think there should be something done to him because there was a...
1: Look, Kevin, Javier Becerra was no friend to us, no friend to a lot of people who had, I mean, talk on the life side, was just an absurdist at some point. So certainly those names are no friendly. But of course, that brings up a different, whole different can of worms for the California governor race.
2: That's right. Yeah. And Kevin, you even said to the screener, do you think that should be disqualifying for him to run for governor? I think his
1: morally,
2: I think his targeting of pro-life pregnancy resource centers should have been disqualifying for him to run for governor. A lot of his policies that, as Logan says, are just immoral should disqualify him, but not as far as the standards to get on the ballot. And I don't want to start adding litmus tests because they'll do that as well. So as long as he has the technical ability to run, he should be able to. And you know what should happen? The voters should make the decision about whether or not he is qualified to be their governor.
1: I want to thank Angie. We didn't get to her today, and I appreciate her calling. She was on hold for a long time. If you want to call back tomorrow, I'll get you right up front. 1-800-684-3110. Call me back in the morning, or not in the morning, in the next show, and we'll take you live. That being said, a few hours left in our Liberty Drive. I need you to be a part of it. Midnight deadline tomorrow. 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Again, be a part of the team today. 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
5: 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The new factory incorporated new operating processes, training longtime auto workers to take responsibility for stopping the production line when they saw a defect on a vehicle. In one anecdote, the president of the joint venture tried to persuade an employee to stop the line, even though that went against everything the employee previously had been taught. 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In Galatians 5:13, Paul wrote, "Serve one another humbly in love." 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
6: September 10th, Everyday Goodness. Do you remember the story of the Israelites as they were set free from Egypt? Do you remember how they were immediately and miraculously transported from Egypt to the Promised Land? Well, I certainly hope not, since that's not exactly how it happened. Even throughout their deliverance, the Israelites faced trials that they took to doubt the goodness of God. When they were pinned against the Red Sea with Pharaoh's soldiers closing in, the Israelites feared God had brought them out of Egypt only to kill them. But then, after God rescued them through the Red Sea, they grew angry at him, choosing to focus only on the ways they felt he was letting them down. Today, we'll meet Paul Ziegler, a man who started down this very same road. He never knew his real dad, and life during the Depression was tough, until he realized how much he had to be thankful for. He's here to share with us his true story on this Unshackled Daily Devotional.
7: My brother, three stepbrothers, and I slept in an unheated shed, and the Wisconsin winters were miserable. Even so, my childhood memories were happy ones, until Mom and Dad divorced when I was 12. Bitter at Mom, my grades dropped. I joined the Navy after graduation and didn't even write to her for the next 4 years. When I was discharged, though, I went to see her and we reconciled. The following year, my former stepdad invited me to a reunion. All he talked about was Jesus. Well, I wanted what he had, so I went to church and then went home and prayed.

0: graduated from college and became a teacher. I wrote to my birth father, but he never answered. Years after he died, I met his daughters, my half-sisters, and now we're friends. All those years growing up, I was haunted by a longing for my real father, but God had provided me with a family and all the love I needed. He's an awesome God.
1: The prophet Jeremiah says in Lamentations chapter 3, verses 22 and 23, "This I recall to my mind, therefore have I hope. It is of the Lord's mercies that we are not consumed, because his compassions fail not. They are new every morning. Great is thy faithfulness." Friend, walking with Christ does not promise to be an easy life. But as we keep our eyes on God, we will recognize the many blessings he provides us every day. Even in the midst of hardship, God is good, and he will always give what is best for us. 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
2: Chapter 9. And he said unto them, "Verily I say unto you, that there be some of them that stand here which shall not taste of death till they have seen the kingdom of God come with power." And after 6 days, Jesus taketh with him Peter and James and John, and leadeth them up into an high mountain apart by themselves. And he was transfigured before them, and his raiment became shining, exceeding white as snow, so as no fuller on earth can white them. And there appeared unto them Elias with Moses, and they were talking with Jesus. And Peter answered and said to Jesus, "Master, it is good for us to be here, and let us make 3 tabernacles, one for thee, and one for Moses, and one for Elias." For he wist not what to say, for they were sore afraid. And there was a cloud that overshadowed them, and a voice came out of the cloud, saying, "This is my beloved Son, hear him." And suddenly, when they had looked round about, they saw no man any more, save Jesus only with themselves. And as they came down from the mountain, he charged them that they should tell no man what things they had seen till the Son of Man were risen from the dead. And they kept that saying with themselves, questioning one with another what the rising from the dead should mean. And they asked him, saying, "Why say the scribes that Elias must first come?" And he answered and told them, "Elias verily cometh first and restoreth all things. And how it is written of the Son of Man that he must suffer many things and be set at naught. But I say unto you that Elias is indeed come, and they have done unto him whatsoever they listed, as it is written of him." And when he came to his disciples, he saw a great multitude about them, and the scribes questioning with them. And straightway all the people, when they beheld him, were greatly amazed, and running to him saluted him. And he asked the scribes, "What question ye with them?" And one of the multitude answered and said, "Master, I have brought unto thee my son, which hath a dumb spirit. And wheresoever he taketh him, he teareth him, and he foameth and gnasheth with his teeth and pineth away. And I spake to thy disciples that they should cast him out, and they could not." He answereth him and saith, "O faithless generation, how long shall I be with you? How long shall I suffer you? Bring him unto me." And they brought him unto him, and when he saw him, straightway the spirit tare him, and he fell on the ground and wallowed, foaming. And he asked his father, "How long is it ago since this came unto him?" And he said, "Of a child, and oft times it hath cast him into the fire and into the waters to destroy him. But if thou canst do anything, have compassion on us and help us." Jesus said unto him, if thou canst believe.

0: believe, all things are possible to him that believeth. And straightway the father of the child cried out and said with tears, Lord, I believe, help thou mine unbelief. When Jesus saw that the people came running together, he rebuked the foul spirit, saying unto him, Thou dumb and deaf spirit, I charge thee, come out of him, and enter no more into him. And the spirit cried, and rent him sore, and came out of him. And he was as one dead, insomuch that many said, He is dead. But Jesus took him by the hand, and lifted him up, and he arose. And when he was come into the house, his disciples asked him privately, Why could not we cast him out? And he said unto them, This kind can come forth by nothing but by prayer and fasting. And they departed thence and passed through Galilee, and he would not that any man should know it. For he taught his disciples and said unto them, The Son of Man is delivered into the hands of men, and they shall kill him. And after that he is killed, he shall rise the third day. But they understood not that saying, and were afraid to ask him. And he came to Capernaum, and being in the house, he asked them, What was it that ye disputed among yourselves by the way? But they held their peace, for by the way they had disputed among themselves who should be the greatest. And he sat down, and called the 12, and saith unto them, If any man desire to be first, the same shall be last of all, and servant of all. And he took a child, and set him in the midst of them. And when he had taken him in his arms, he said unto them, Whosoever shall receive one of such children...
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3: Welcome to Fresh Oil. I'm so glad you joined me for the program. This week we've been walking through our series, Anchored, Faith for an Anxious Age. We've talked about what anxiety really is. We sat with David and learned how to pray honestly when the words won't come polished. And yesterday we watched Jesus sleep through a storm and learned that peace isn't the absence of trouble. It's a presence in the middle of it. Today I want to go a little deeper into that word we touched on yesterday, shalom. And I want to walk you through several of the names God gave himself in the Old Testament. Because here's something I've come to believe over four decades of ministry. When you're anxious, you don't just need a verse to memorize. You need to know who God actually is. The size of your fear and the size of your God are always in some kind of relationship to each other. And most of our anxiety, if we're honest, comes from forgetting or never really knowing just how much bigger he is than what we're facing. Let's start with that word, shalom, because I promised you yesterday we'd dig into it more. In English, when we hear peace, we usually think of it as the absence of conflict. No war, no argument, no trouble. That's a pretty thin definition. The Hebrew word shalom carries something much richer, much deeper. It comes from a root that means to be complete, to be whole, to lack nothing. Shalom isn't just nothing bad is happening. It's everything is as it should be at the deepest level, even if the surface looks messy. A house can be falling apart, but a family can still have shalom in their relationships. A nation can be at war, but a believer can still carry shalom in their soul. It's an internal wholeness that doesn't depend on external conditions lining up perfectly. That's why the priestly blessing in Numbers chapter 6 ends with these words, The Lord lift up his countenance upon you, and give you peace, shalom. It's the capstone blessing, the thing that holds everything else together. You can have provision, you can have protection, you can have God's face shining on you. But shalom is what makes all of that settle into your bones instead of just sitting in your circumstances. Now, I want to walk you through several of the covenant names God revealed about himself in the Old Testament, because each one of these names was given to real people in real moments of crisis, real moments of fear. And I think when you understand the story behind each name, it changes how you pray that name over your own anxious heart. Let's start with Jehovah Jireh, the Lord will provide. This name comes from one of the most intense stories in the whole Bible, Genesis 22, where God asked Abraham to take his son Isaac up a mountain as a test of faith. I won't walk through the whole story today, but I want you to picture the anxiety in that moment. Abraham is climbing a mountain, his son beside him, carrying wood for a sacrifice. And Isaac asked the question that must have cut straight through Abraham's chest. "Father, here is the fire and the wood, but where is the lamb for the burnt offering?" And Abraham answers with words that I think are some of the most faith-filled words in all of Scripture. "My son, God will provide for himself the lamb." He didn't know how. He didn't have the answer yet. He just trusted that God would. And at the very last moment, God did provide. A ram caught in a thicket, and Abraham named that place Jehovah Jireh, the Lord will provide. Now here's what I want you to take from that. Provision in Scripture almost never shows up before it's needed. It shows up exactly when it's needed, often at what feels like the very last possible moment. If you're anxious about provision right now, about a bill, about a job, about whether you're going to have enough, I want you to remember Abraham's words. "You may not see the ram yet, but the mountain isn't over yet either." Next, Jehovah Rapha, the Lord who heals. This name comes from Exodus 15, right after God's people crossed the Red Sea and found themselves in the wilderness with bitter, undrinkable water at a place called Marah. They were exhausted, thirsty, and afraid. And God showed Moses a piece of wood to throw into the water, and the water became sweet. And then God says these words, "I am the Lord who heals you." Now, this isn't just about physical healing, although it certainly includes that. This is about a God who takes bitter things and makes them drinkable. Some of you are carrying something bitter right now, a wound from your past, a diagnosis, a broken relationship, a grief that hasn't fully healed. Jehovah Rapha doesn't promise the bitterness will disappear instantly, but he promises he knows how to make bitter water sweet in his timing, in his way. Then there's Jehovah Shalom, the Lord is peace. This one comes from the story of Gideon in Judges chapter 6. And I love this one because Gideon is hands down one of the most anxious characters in the entire Bible. When the angel of the Lord appears to him, the first thing Gideon says is basically, "If the Lord is with us, why has all this happened to us?" That's an anxious question, if I've ever heard one. And then after wrestling with God, after offering a sacrifice, Gideon realizes he has seen the angel of the Lord face to face. And he's terrified, because in that culture, people believe seeing God meant you would die. And God speaks to him and says, "Peace be with you. Do not fear. You shall not die." And Gideon builds an altar right there and names it Jehovah Shalom. The Lord is peace. I find it so meaningful that this particular name was born out of a moment of genuine terror. Gideon wasn't calm when he received this name. He was shaking. And it was in the middle of that shaking that God spoke peace directly into his fear. Next, Jehovah Shammah, the Lord is there. This name comes much later from the prophet Ezekiel at the very end of his book describing a future vision of the city of God. After everything, after exile, after destruction, after the temple was torn down and the people were scattered, the final word over that restored city is simply, "The Lord is there." I think about that name a lot when I think about anxiety, because so much of our fear is rooted in a fear of being alone, alone in a hospital room, alone in a marriage that's struggling, alone with the decision nobody else can make for you. Jehovah Shammah says, no matter where there is for you today, whatever room, whatever circumstance, whatever season, God's presence is not absent from it. He is there. Not He will eventually show up there. He is there already, right now, in whatever there looks like for you today. And finally, I want to give you one more. El Roy, the God who sees. This name comes from a woman named Hagar in Genesis 16, who was mistreated and ran away into the wilderness, alone, pregnant, and afraid. She was a servant, a foreigner, a woman with seemingly no power and no one looking out for her. And in the middle of that wilderness, God meets her and she gives him this name. You are the God who sees. Of all the people in Genesis to receive a personal revelation of God's character, it's this overlooked, mistreated, frightened woman in the desert. I think that tells us something important about who God pays attention to. If you've ever felt invisible, like your struggle is too small for God to notice, like you're not significant enough for Him to care about what's keeping you up at night, Hagar's story says otherwise. El Roy sees you. Not generally, not as part of a crowd. He sees you specifically right where you are. Let me give you one more thing before we close, because I think it matters. Sometimes people hear me talk about these names and they think, okay, so I just say the name and the anxiety goes away. I want to gently correct that, because that's not what we've seen in any of these stories. Abraham still had to climb the mountain. Hagar still had to go back into a hard situation. Gideon still had to lead an army against overwhelming odds, even after he met Jehovah Shalom. Knowing God's name didn't remove the challenge in front of any of these people. What it did was give them something solid to stand on while they walked through it. That's the difference between a quick fix and an anchor. A quick fix makes the problem disappear. An anchor doesn't make the storm disappear. It just keeps you from drifting while you're in it. I also want to say something to those of you who feel like you've prayed these names before and the anxiety came right back the next day or the next hour. That doesn't mean it didn't work. That doesn't mean your faith failed. Remember what we learned from David earlier this week? Whenever I am afraid, I will trust in you. Whenever, not once and done. David assumed fear would return, and he built a practice of returning to trust again and again, sometimes multiple times in the same day. That's not failure. That's exactly what a life of faith actually looks like. You're not failing if you have to pray Jehovah Shalom over your heart 5 times in one afternoon. You're doing exactly what David did. You're building the muscle. So here's my challenge for you before tomorrow. Pick one name, just one, and write it somewhere you'll see it daily this week. Your mirror, your phone's lock screen, a sticky note on your dashboard, and every single time you see it, let it be a small 2-second reminder of who God actually is to you in the exact place you need Him most right now. Tomorrow we're going to close out this series with something very practical. We're going to talk about daily anchoring disciplines, real doable habits you can build into your everyday life that will help keep you steady, not just in the big crises, but in the ordinary, low-grade anxiety that so many of us carry around all day, every day, without even realizing how much weight it's adding up to. Let's pray. Father, thank you for giving us your names, not as abstract titles, but as a record of real moments when real, frightened people met you and found out exactly who you were in their crisis. Lord, for everyone listening today who needs a provider, a healer, a peace, a presence, or simply to know they are seen, meet them right now in whatever name speaks to their heart. Let them walk away from this moment not just informed about who you are, but anchored in it. In Jesus' name, amen. I'm so glad you have joined us this week for this special series on being anchored, facing the anxiety and storms that come our way with God's peace and His grace. Tomorrow, I'm going to talk about building a life that holds, and that is only accomplished by the grace of God. Until then, may you be anointed with fresh oil.
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4: Now let's go to Isaiah. There's a passage of Scripture here, Isaiah the 55th chapter, that has ought to become a sacred cow Scripture. It's one of those scriptures that hold people in bondage, wasn't designed to, but because of religious tradition, because of preconceived ideas, people have allowed it to hold them in bondage. I've heard it quoted this way, you've heard it quoted this way. In fact, it is in the Bible. Let's read the scripture first. Verse 8, "For my thoughts are not your thoughts, neither are my ways your ways, saith the Lord. For as the heavens are higher than the earth, so are my ways higher than your ways, and my thoughts than your thoughts." Now see, that is in the Bible. You hear people quote that all the time. Well, the Bible says that God's thoughts are higher than our thoughts. God's ways are higher than our ways. But now that's what you call a false truth. Now what I mean by false truth is that it is in the Bible. The Bible does say that, but they're taking it out of context. Now let's back up one verse of Scripture. Well, let's back up two verses of Scripture, and let's get the context of this, and you'll have good news instead of bad news. See, that sounds like bad news. If God's ways are higher than our ways, and we can't attain to God's ways, well, that's bad news to me, because God's ways work. But now let's back up and get it in context. Verse 6, "Seek ye the Lord while He may be found. Call upon Him while He is near. Let the wicked forsake his ways, and the unrighteous man his thoughts. Let him return unto the Lord, and He will have mercy upon him, to our God, for He will abundantly pardon. For my thoughts are not your thoughts." Now when God says, "My thoughts are not your thoughts," He's talking about the wicked man's thoughts. He's not talking about you as a born-again, spirit-filled, tongue-talking, Bible-toting believer. He's talking about wicked people that refuse to repent. Now, you need to get a hold of that. Because, you see, that's the way the devil takes Scripture that was sent to you to set you free and actually turns it into bondage. It becomes a sacred cow to some people. You've heard that quoted, and probably you've quoted that Scripture yourself. I have. And it hadn't been very many months ago that I've quoted that Scripture that way. until I finally saw it. I mean, a personal friend of mine mentioned that one day. He said, did you notice that that scripture there was talking about the wicked? No, I never had noticed it really. See, hadn't took the time to really dig into it. See, that's why it takes time and meditation to understand the scriptures. Certainly, you can find all kinds of scriptures in the Bible that says almost anything if you take it out of context. But when you hear somebody quote this scripture from now on saying that God's ways are not our ways, you say, hold it, wait a minute. That's talking about wicked people. I'm not a wicked person, and God's ways are my ways. I can learn God's ways, and I can operate in God's ways. Now notice he goes on and says in verse 10, for as the rain cometh down, and the snow from heaven, and returneth not thither, but watereth the earth, and maketh it bring forth in bud, that it may give seed to the sower and bread to the eater, so shall my word be that goeth forth out of my mouth. It shall not return unto me void, but it shall accomplish that which I please, and it shall prosper in the thing whereunto I send it. Now, see, here he says the exact opposite of what most people have said that he said. Do you understand what I'm saying? He's saying this word that I've sent is like rain that comes down from heaven, and it causes the earth to bud and causes it to bring forth fruit and furnishes seed for the sower so that you can operate in my way. He said, I sent you the seed of my word, put it in your mouth and sow it. And he said, my way is a work for you, and you can operate in my ways. Now that's what he's saying. But you see how religious traditional ideas and man's ideas will just make void or nullify the Word of God if we believe it the way somebody said it instead of the way the Word of God said it. The Apostle Paul said in Ephesians 5:1, be ye imitators of God as dear children. Imitate God. Well, if we're going to imitate God, we're going to have to operate in His ways. So we can operate in God's ways. His ways are higher than the wicked. Thank God they're higher than the wicked's ways. So you see, this is good news. This is the gospel, and it is good news for us. Now, Romans 8:28. You've heard it quoted from everything, from car wrecks to somebody committing suicide. They'll say, it goes kind of like this. Well, you know what the Bible says. All things work together for good. Well, the Bible didn't say that. I mean, there's people that said the Bible said that. But you see, the Bible really didn't say that because it didn't say it in the context that they're using it. Now, it's true the Apostle Paul said those words, but let's get the whole context of it. And when you do, then you get insight into it. Now, let's back up to verse 26. Well, we ought to read verse 25. But if we hope for that which we see not, then do we have patience to wait for it. Likewise, the Spirit helpeth our infirmities, for we know not what we should pray for as we ought. But the Spirit itself, or Himself, maketh intercession for us with groanings which cannot be uttered. Which literally means, the Greek says, inarticulate speech, or in the language which you have learned. So what he's saying here is that the Holy Spirit will rise up within you when you don't know what to pray, don't know how to pray over a situation. He said he'll pray with groanings and with words which you could not utter in your language that you know. And he that searcheth the hearts knows what is the mind of the Spirit, because he maketh intercession for the saints according to the will of God. And we know that all things work together for good, to them that love God, to them who are the called according to His purpose. Now, you've heard all kinds of teaching about that. But most of the time, it's out of context completely. Now, you can see from this what the Apostle Paul is saying. He's saying that when you pray in the Spirit, when you allow the Holy Spirit to pray through your spirit in tongues, in a language that you don't know, then you're praying according to God. Now come back up there to verse 27. Let me point this out to you. This will help you. You notice when he says, and he that searcheth the heart knows what is the mind of the Spirit, because he maketh intercession for the saints according to. Now notice when you get to according to, the words the will of is in italics. Now, that simply means, in the King James, it's in italics, that simply means that this was not in the original translation. It was added by the translator. It was added so it would kind of fill in the sentence and kind of make it flow. But now let's take that out and just see what happens to this verse of Scripture when you pull out what the translators added. Now don't get mad at them. They're just trying to make it flow and sound good. But listen to what it says. Because he maketh intercession for the saints according to God. Now see, that's stronger, isn't it? Instead of according to the will of God, it says according to God. Now what's he saying? He's saying when you don't know how to pray, you don't know what to pray about a situation, he said the Holy Spirit, through your spirit, will begin to make intercession, or actually it's Jesus the intercessor, praying through you, through your voice, in other tongues, and praying the way God would pray if he were praying for you. Now that's strong. I mean, that's as strong as you can get it. If God prayed for you, how would he pray? Now see, we mentioned this in one of the other sessions. In Ephesians, the 6th chapter, the Apostle Paul says, taking the sword of the Spirit, which is the word of God, or taking the word of God, which is the sword of the Spirit. God's word is the sword of the human spirit when it's in your mouth. Now he said, taking the word of God, which is the sword of the Spirit, praying always with all prayer. In other words, you pray the word of God when you pray in the Spirit. That's the way God would pray if he prayed for you. Now, if God prayed for you, he wouldn't pray anything except what he said in his word. It's like an individual said one time that he was going to fast and pray and ask God about a certain thing. And this other minister said, God's word said this about it. Well, he knew that, but he said he's just going to see what God said. Well, he fasted and prayed and, fasted for a week. And finally, the minister saw him and said, well, what did he say? He said, well, you know what he said. Didn't say anything other than what he said in his word. Said the same thing he said in his word. Well, if God's going to pray for you, then he's going to pray the word over you. So whatever he said in his word is what God's going to pray. You don't go to God with a problem every time. Go to God with the answer to the problem. Pray the word of God. Remind God of what they said. You see, we read right here in Isaiah and some other scriptures that bring it out. He said, it'll accomplish that whereunto I sent it. Then God said in another place, remind me, call me to remembrance of what I said. Now, that doesn't mean that God's forgetful. That's not what he's talking about. He's not talking about, you're going to have to remind me because I forgot what I said. He's wanting you to speak it so you'll hear it. And he's wanting you to pray the word of God. Pray the word of God always with all prayer and supplication in the Spirit. Well, now that's the way God would pray for you. If he's going to pray for you, he'd just simply pray the word of God. That's all he'd pray.
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6: Kicking Over Sacred Cows. Now, you may think, well, what in the world are you talking about, kicking over sacred cows? Well, you know, over in India, some of the religions over there will not allow people to eat the cow because it could be their grandmother come back as a cow in the afterlife, or whatever. Now, we don't believe that way here, but there are people that certain scriptures in the Bible hold them in bondage because of what they believe about it. For instance, we talk about on here the chastening of the Lord. Do you realize there are many people today that believe that God chastens us with sickness and disease and with problems in life, and that the problems and the troubles and the things that we go through in this life is what's perfecting our faith, and it's God's will for us to go through all these things? Well, nothing could be further from the truth. 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The trials, the troubles, and the problems come in life because Satan wants to put you 6 foot under. That's offer number 7203. 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
1: 1 Timothy 6:12, fight the good fight of faith. You can't be a wimp and succeed in the things of God. You can't sit by and whine and say kumbaya. Fight the good fight of faith. You got to be that way about being broke and poor. I don't care if your family is poor for as long as there's history on them. I don't care. You got to say, it ends with me. I am coming up. God is able to bless me, and I will be blessed financially and materially. I will have the means to bless others. I will have the ability to support the work of God. I will have the ability to do things for my kids and my grandkids. I will.
2: Yes, thank you.
1: Amen.
2: Amen.
1: But you can't be wimpy about it. You have to set it in your heart that no matter what it looks like, month after month, year after year, you keep sowing. You keep believing. You keep confessing. You keep decreeing. Amen.
2: Amen.
1: You stay after it.
3: That's right.
1: Fight the good fight. What's the next phrase? Fight the good fight of faith. What?
3: Lay hold.
1: Tell me now. What?
3: Lay hold.
1: Faith is a receiver.
3: Lay
1: hold on eternal life whereunto you are called and have professed a good profession before many witnesses. Faith lays hold of the blessing and receives it to itself. Go down to verse 17. Charge them that are rich in this world to get rid of all those riches.
2: No.
1: Ain't there?
3: No.
1: To do what? Don't be high-minded. Now, you should say, yeah, I got to watch that.
2: Yeah, I got to watch that. I got to watch that.
1: Most fun of... You got to identify with wealth, not poverty.
3: Yeah.
1: When we got through reading this and said, charge them that are rich, you should go, I got to pay attention to this.
2: Yep.
1: He's talking about me.
2: Amen.
1: If you didn't think that way, you got a lot of mind renewal.
3: Yes.
1: Because the Bible said of him, you know, though he was rich, yet for your sakes he became poor so that you through his poverty might be made rich. It's an accomplished, finished work in Christ. And you need to take the name for yourself. Even no matter what it looks like in your pocketbook, you say, I'm rich.
3: I'm rich.
1: I'm rich.
2: I'm rich.
1: I'm rich. And you read this and he says, charge them I'm rich not to be high-minded. You go, yeah, I got to watch that. Got to watch that, not get puffed up being rich and all. And don't trust in uncertain riches. That's what that rich young ruler did. Put his faith in his money and his stuff. Don't do that. I don't care how many millions or billions you have. It ain't God.
3: That's right.
1: It could be gone next month. You know what I'm saying? But God will always be there.
2: Amen.
1: And if you know where you got it to start from, you can get it again. But trust in the living God who gives us richly all things to enjoy. God wants you to enjoy some stuff. He's not opposed to you enjoying a nice suit of clothes or a nice ring. Or he wants you to enjoy stuff. Enjoy life, that they do good, that they be rich in good works, ready to distribute, willing to communicate, laying up. Laying up in store for themselves a good foundation against the time to come that they may lay hold on eternal life. Now, I've already read other scriptures to you. What does this apply to? It applies to both. All of these apply to both. When do we enjoy eternal life? Both now and later. Eternal life is not just living forever. It's the life of God inside your spirit. That happened when you're born again. You have that right now.
2: That's right. Amen.
1: And the life of God is affected, manifested in other areas. Now, let me be real practical in closing about how you do this. It takes faith to give. It takes faith to sow. And it takes faith to wait while that seed is bringing forth the harvest. Oh, you got to look at another scripture. I'm sorry. Mark 4. Go back to Mark. It takes faith to wait while the seed produces its results. But here's the thing people have not seen. It also takes faith to reap. I said it takes faith to, does it take faith to receive your healing? Why wouldn't we think it takes, does it take faith to receive the Holy Spirit?
3: Yes. Yes.
1: Faith to receive the new birth?
2: Yes.
1: Faith to receive direction? Yeah. Why would we think it's different in the area of finances? Does it take faith to receive a harvest?
2: Yes.
1: Yes, it does. Mark chapter 4. And this is an answer as to why many have not received much of a harvest. Mark chapter 4. Mark 4, Jesus is teaching about sowing and reaping all through this whole chapter here. And down in verse 26, he says it like this. So is the kingdom of God. The whole kingdom operates like this. As if a man should cast seed into the ground and should sleep, this is Mark 4:27, should sleep and rise night and day, and the seed should spring and grow up, he knows not how. For the earth brings forth fruit of herself, first the blade, then the ear, after that the full corn in the ear. But when the fruit is brought forth, when it's ripe and ready, immediately he puts in the sickle because the harvest is come. Does the kingdom of God work like this?
2: Yes.
1: Jesus said so. All right, let's go through this. He uses the natural principles of natural sowing and reaping to teach us about how things work in the kingdom of God. Who sows the seed? Does God sow the seed? Can we wait on Him to sow for us? No. I mean the farmer has to sow the seed in the natural. We have to sow the seed in the spiritual. And that's what it says. As if a man should cast seed into the ground. Who put the seed in the ground? The man did. And should sleep and rise night and day, and the seed springs and grows up, he knows not. You don't have to know how it works.
2: That's right.
1: Just get some seed in the ground. For the earth brings forth fruit of herself. First the blade, then the ear, after that the full corn in the ear. Do you have to make the seed produce?
3: No,
1: you don't. The ground, God has designed the ground to do that. You don't have to make it grow. You don't have to make it multiply. God's got that covered. Amen. He causes the ground you sow it in to produce that multiplication. Keep reading. But when the fruit is brought forth, immediately God puts in the sickle. Huh? Does God get the harvest in? Does he get the crop in? The man put the seed in the ground. Ground produced the multiplication. Now who gets it in?
2: Amen.
1: In the natural, who gets it in?
2: Amen.
1: You can plant 1,000 acres of soybeans and you don't have to make it grow. God, through the ground, the way he's made the seed in the ground, he will cause it to bring forth and multiply. He'll shine on it with the sun. He'll rain it with the rain, and you can have you a bumper crop on 1,000 acres. But when it's harvest time, will those soybeans march out of the field and come into your silo by themselves? Why do we think our harvests then are automatic? I have to let you think about that just a minute. Is reaping automatic? Is sowing automatic? Why do we think reaping is automatic? Now, don't feel bad. You might say, well, Brother Keith, you mean I'm responsible for that too? Yeah, but it's good news.
2: Amen.
1: Because it'll explain why some things haven't been happening. Now, I didn't always know this. I was coming back from a meeting on a plane one night years ago. I was riding commercial, and I was just sitting there looking out the window. It was late. And the Lord began to deal with me about sowing and reaping and about some of these passages. And he asked me this question. He said, Keith, is reaping automatic? I thought, Probably. He said, he brought these things to my remembrance. He's sowing and reaping. He said, is it in the natural? I said, no, it's not in the natural. It takes as much money and work and effort to get a crop in, right? As about any other phase of the crop. The farmers would love it if the cotton would jump out of those bowls by themselves. Wouldn't that be great? Oh, it'd be wonderful if the corn had just come into the barn. Or if God would get it in for us. But even if God rains manna down out of the sky, they still had to go out and pick it up. So I'm sitting there thinking about it. He said, Keith, I don't mean I heard an audible voice now, but inside. He said, how much did you sow above your tithe last year? Well, I knew, I didn't know to the dime, but at first of the year, Phyllis and I sat down, and some things we wanted to give, we were believing to do, and the Lord had helped us. We were able to give that before that year was up. So I knew approximately, and I said, well, it was approximately this. He knows, but he's trying to get me to see something. He said, do you believe it multiplies when you sow it? Yes, sir. He said, what would even a tenfold harvest, a 30-fold, much less a 100-fold, what would a 30-fold harvest off that be? I whipped out my little calculator out of my briefcase. And I thought, whoo, boy, that's a big figure. I mean, when you start multiplying things times 10 and 20 and 30, much less 50 or 100, it gets big, quick. He said, are you believing for that to come in? Are you expecting that to come in? I said, No. I'd have been amazed if 2% of that had come in. I mean, he said, Keith, what would you think about this? He said, a man plants 500 acres. I rain on it. Sun shines on it. I make the earth produce and I give him a bumper crop. I give him a 50-fold harvest. You know, it's not uncommon for a wheat crop to be 50-fold. Corn crop can be 300-fold. And he said, what'd you think about, man, is that out there in the field waving? I mean, it's a bumper crop. He goes out there and he gets in 25 acres and brings it back into the barn and quits. And leaves 475 acres of fine crop out there to rot. So what'd you think about that? I said, that's dumb. That's worse than that. It's worse than dumb. He said, that's what you've done.
0: And that concludes today's message by Brother Keith Moore. Today's teaching is from the series, Laws of Increase 2. 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Bye.

Welcome to Taking Your Place in Christ. I'm Mark Hankins, and today I have a powerful message from the Word of God that I believe will bless you and will encourage you. My favorite scripture is, "Now thanks be unto God, who always causes us to triumph in Christ." And today is a day of triumph. Let's get right into the Word.

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1: I have a pastor friend that when he was younger, he worked on a farm. You know, they raised chickens, and so they had to transport chickens, you know, on these trucks. You know, years ago, you used to get behind a chicken truck every now and then, try to pass it, you know, and they'd have four or five chickens in cage, and they have another cage, and so they'd transport them that way. So his job, he said, was when the truck came in, then he would unload all the cages, and then he would dump the chickens out on the ground. Well, the chickens for transport had been, their little feet had been tied together, so they wouldn't hurt themselves, and so he'd dump them out, and they just lay there on the ground. And he said, so my favorite job, he said, was I had a knife and I'd cut the string off of their feet. He said, but when I cut the string off their feet, he said, most of the chickens just lay there. They'd been in the cage so long, been bound so long, they didn't lay. He said, so my favorite job was what he said, I like to slap those chickens. So he said, after... Very entertaining. Once a chicken, he said, I cut them loose, and then they just lay there, and I'd go, bam! And those chickens would jump up and realize they were free and run all over the place. So I kind of like that job as a preacher. I like to say, I'm going to slap some chickens right now. In other words, God has already done everything he's going to do. Woo! Come on, about your redemption, your healing. Come on, slap a chicken next to you and say, you ought to be free. Hallelujah. What's wrong with you? Don't let the devil keep messing around with you like that. Hallelujah. Jesus sets you free. Hallelujah. Woo. Woo. Come on. It's good to be free. Hallelujah. I said it's good to be free. Come on, the law of the spirit of life in Christ Jesus has made me free from the law of sin. Whoa, and death. The law of the spirit of life in Christ. Woo, set me free. Glory to God. Lord, a shout. I'm free. I'm free. Thank you, Lord. He set me free. He set me free. Hallelujah. Woo! Ha ha. All right, sit me down just for a minute. Now he says, you are in Christ, 130 in Christ scriptures, but only 35 that are really significant. 35, man. You write those down. Somebody said, where are they? Find them. I had to. Nobody gave me a list. I had to read all of Colossians, all of Ephesians. Amen. You got the book. In Christ, with just a preposition. Amen. Which means everything Jesus did, he did it what? For us. Set to the credit of our account, so we were what? Identified with him. Yes. Yes. And we are now in him, uh-huh. In union with him.
2: Yes.
1: In Christ.
2: Yes. Yes.
1: In it. Hallelujah. Yes. Now think about this just for a second. The name Christ just means, we learned a lot of this from Brother Copeland years ago. It means the anointed one and his anointing. So now I am joined to, in Christ, the anointed one and the anointing that comes from him. So every experience with or touch of the anointing when you receive the anointing, every touch of the anointing is a real spiritual substance. Yes. every time you receive that anointing or stir yourself up, and that anointing begins to come up out of your spirit. Well, I'm praying in the Holy Ghost every time. The anointing. That anointing has the power to totally destroy every previous identity. And anything that would hinder your destiny. Come on. Anything the devil would try to put on you to mess up your destiny. The anointing of the Holy Ghost. Woo! Come on. I'd rather have the anointing of the Holy Ghost, come on, than anything. That anointing, come on, is in you, comes on you, destroys every yoke, come on, sets you free, the anointing. Come on, in Christ, the anointed one, and that same anointing, whoo, restores you to your true identity. Come on, you don't want to pick up a lot of false identities from your television and social media. Come on, and your kinfolk. Come on, your true identity. Who you are in Christ. Woo. That anointing. Let's try that again. I said, that anointing, you go. Come on, you get in the middle of four crazy friends. Come on, you get in the middle of some believers, amen, the anointing of the Holy Ghost. Come on, you walk out of there and say, I'm not what the devil said. I'm not what circumstances say. I'm not what my feelings say. I am who God says I am. I have what God says I have. I can do what God says I can do. Praise the Lord. All right, now let me show you something here. Here's what the Lord showed me when I was just a teenager. All right. Find yourself. People do all kinds of things, try to find yourself. Trying to find myself. I need to go on vacation to find myself. Yeah, well, I don't know where you're going, but you probably ain't going to find yourself over there. Some of y'all say, I need to get married so I can find myself. I don't know. I don't know. I don't know about that. You might want to find yourself before that happens. All right, I better be careful because I could say some things might hurt somebody's feelings. So let's just keep going. Now, here's what the Lord showed me, right? Luke.

0: All right, so imagine, here's Jesus. He laid aside his deity power, became a human. So he had to actually grow, learn. Amen. Amen. And so he must have been studying. And he's studying Isaiah. He looked at Isaiah and he went, when he opened the book, he found the place where it was written. He said, Isaiah 61, right? He said, the Spirit of the Lord is upon me. So he has anointed me to preach the gospel. Broken hearted, left to the captive. Yeah, he preached the gospel. He closed the book and said, deal with it. In other words, Jesus opened Isaiah and found himself in Isaiah 61. When he found himself, he said, well, that's me right there. Come on, you don't need no marijuana. Come on, you don't need no drugs. You don't need no whiskey. You just need to open your Bible and say, well, there I am right there. I just found myself. In other words, Jesus found himself in the scriptures. Wow. So imagine that you and I could read Ephesians.
1: Oh, come on.
0: Come on, God rich in mercy, come on, made us alive together with Christ, raised them together, and you go, whoa, I just found myself in Ephesians chapter 2. Made alive, raised up together with Christ, seated together with him. I said, look, well, there I am right there. In other words, the gospel of Christ is a group picture. The first thing you look for in a group picture, right? You're with everybody else and they're going, well, look at me, look at me. You say, I ain't looking at you right now. I'm trying to find myself right now. Come on, I didn't come to church to look at you. I came to church to look at Jesus and to find myself. Once I found myself in him. Come on, I found myself in him. There I am right there. Woo! He took me to the cross. Amen. The Message Bible says I identified myself completely with Christ. Wow. Go ahead and laugh for a minute and say hi.
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0: 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Here's Ryan Haidt.
1: For decades, the Southern Poverty Law Center has wielded its so-called hate map like a weapon. They have targeted pro-family organizations, Christian groups, and parents' rights advocates with labels designed to silence and intimidate. Now, the SPLC itself has been indicted by a federal grand jury in Montgomery, Alabama. The Justice Department announced 11 initial counts against the organization, including wire fraud, false statements to a federally insured bank, and conspiracy to commit money laundering. Acting Attorney General Todd Blanche put it plainly that the SPLC stands accused of manufacturing racism to justify its existence and using donor money to literally fuel the fires of Klansmen burning crosses. Well, according to the original and superseding indictment, the SPLC has operated a covert network since 1980 of individuals either associated with violent extremist groups like the Ku Klux Klan or who had infiltrated.
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3: That's really one of the most important books in the Bible. And we need to study this because it tells us a lot of the basics. And if you want to know the plan of God, go to the very first part of the Bible. We were listening on TV to the guy that built that ark down in Kentucky. And he was talking about, you want to know the plan of God, he said, read the first 11 books of the Bible. First 11 chapters. And that's true. I agree. I think that's a good idea. And to read the first 11 chapters of the Bible. And I think that would be good. All right. We want to go to Ephesians tonight, chapter 2. And I want to read from the very beginning of the chapter very quickly. And it says very simply, and you has he made alive, who were dead in trespasses and sins. That's quite a statement right there. We were in trespasses and sins without any way to heaven when Christ came upon the scene, in which in times past he walked according to the course of this world, according to the prince and power of the air, the spirit that now works in the sons of disobedience. This says that before we were saved, we walked in the ways of the angel, fallen angel, Lucifer, or Satan. Verse 3, among whom also we had our manner of life in times past, in the lust of our flesh, fulfilling the desires of the flesh, and of the mind, and were by nature the children of wrath, even as others, but God, who is rich in mercy, for his great love with which he loved us. If you want to know anybody loves you, yes, God does. It says so right there. Can't get better than that. Verse 5. Even when we're dead in sins, has he made us alive together with Christ. By grace you are saved. By grace means it's a gift. It's not earned. It's not deserve it, but God gives by his grace the gift of salvation, which is received when you just plain receive it the way God offers it. Mm-hmm. Verse 6, he raised us up together and made us to sit together in heavenly places in Christ. If you know the Lord, you are seated not only on this earth, but you're also seated in heaven, in heavenly places. You're in two places at the same time. This earth is not your home. You're here temporarily. But the main place, well, when we get to be with heaven in Christ. Verse 7, that in ages to come he might show the exceeding riches of his grace and his kindness toward us through Jesus Christ. God wants to bless us. He loves you. He wants to bless you. And he will do so in heavenly places in the future. Verse 8. For by grace you are saved through faith. Faith is where we have the faith to believe what God says and receive his gift. And that not of yourselves, it's a gift of God. There it is, right there.
4: Yes.
3: It says so. You can't earn salvation. You can only receive it. Not of works, lest any man should boast, verse 9. And now we start tonight in verse 10. For we are his workmanship. The Bible says we came from God. You know where you came from? You came from God through your parents into this world. And God brought us here for a purpose. He wants to work some things in our life. Created in Christ Jesus unto good works, which God has before ordained that we should walk in them. God has a plan. And there it is in verse 10. We're his workmanship. We were created in Christ Jesus unto good works, which God has before ordained that we should walk in them. It's a plan of God that we should walk in the ways of his Son, the Lord Jesus Christ. The Lord said to his disciples, I'm going to go up to heaven. This is after he rose from the dead. He said, I'm going to go up to heaven. Now I want you to do what I did. And he sent them out. He said, make disciples. Make disciples and heal the sick. Pray for the sick to be healed, etc., etc. And offer salvation to everyone that you meet. So, God has a plan for you now, not just to make up your own plan. He has a plan. And Paul's talking about the body of believers from the day of Pentecost to the rapture. He's talking about the church. The church was not in the Old Testament. There were believers in the Old Testament, but they weren't in what is called the church. So God, Paul's talking here about the body of believers from the day of Pentecost to the rapture. That the body of believers are his workmanship, his new creation in or through the Lord Jesus Christ. And we were created for a purpose. It wasn't just to be saved and go to heaven. It was to offer salvation to other people. And that's very important to understand. In the Lord Jesus Christ, we're to walk down here in a way that will bring glory to his name.
4: And he made all this possible for us.
3: Yes.
4: All this
3: he made
4: possible.
3: It all possible. He put man on the earth to bring man to the point of what is called salvation.
4: Yes.
3: So that we would do what he wanted us to do. It's interesting about the Old Testament. The Jews did not come into being until Abraham. That's the Old Testament.
4: Mm-hmm.
3: There were no Jews before Abraham. Jews are Abraham's children on this earth. Very interesting. It's kind of interesting that the first people on the earth were not Jewish. They would, I suppose it would be called Gentiles. But when God called Abraham, he called out a people for his name called the Jews. And they continued until the church, which started on Pentecost, after Christ rose from the dead and ascended into heaven. So we need to understand that we always think it was always his idea to have the Jews saved, and then we were saved in second place. That's not particularly true. And so the church started the first Pentecost after Jesus was taken up to heaven after he rose from the dead. So the church started way back then. It's been over 2,000 years. It was started on the day of Pentecost. The church will end on the day of the rapture. Now, it doesn't tell us when that will be, but that will be where the church ends. We'll be taken up off of this earth, and we will be given, meet Jesus in the air, and we will receive a glorified body, a new body. Not the one we have now. We'll receive a new one, which will last forever. Mm-hmm. And we need to understand the plan of God now. We're probably close to the church being taken out. And we will be with the Lord then forever. We'll go up and be with him. I do not believe the Bible teaches the church will go through the tribulation. I believe we'll be taken out before. The tribulation was designed for lost people, primarily. There will be some people saved during the tribulation. If you have any questions about any of this, this is the time to ask, but we need to know these things. Now, what are we to do down here? We're to walk in a way that's pleasing to God. Jesus told his disciples, he said, I'm going to go up to be with Father in heaven, and I want you to go on all over the earth and make disciples of all nations. And that's exactly what they did. Several of them died martyrs' deaths, incidentally. But they are with the Lord today, so that's a good thing. And so, yes, we are here for a purpose. Yes, we have something to do, and we have to remember that. Okay. Ephesians is a terrific book because it tells us exactly what we're supposed to be doing. Now we'll go to Ephesians chapter 2, verses 11 and 12. And it says, wherefore remember that you, being in times past Gentiles in the flesh, who were called uncircumcision by that which is called the circumcision in the flesh made by hand. Circumcision is talking about the Jews primarily. Uncircumcision is talking about the Gentiles. That at that time you were without Christ, being aliens from the commonwealth of Israel and strangers from the covenants of promise, having no hope and without God in the world. We were born separated from God. We were not born Christians. We were born without Christ. And we were not Jews. Everybody here, as far as I know, is a Gentile. So, interesting enough, it says that at that time you were without Christ, being aliens from the commonwealth of Israel, strangers from the covenants of promise, having no hope, and without God in the world. Now, the church in Ephesus was made up of mostly Gentiles. You need to understand that. There was a small colony of Jews there, but Gentiles were called uncircumcised, and the Jews were called circumcised. The only way that you could go to heaven in that situation was to become what is called a Jewish proselyte. In other words, you could join the Jewish religion. It's very interesting. In the present day, I think Sammy Davis Jr. became a Jewish proselyte. Very interesting. Mm-hmm. And others did too, because they thought that was the only way to go to heaven was to become a Jew. But that is not what the Bible teaches. Several people, and I don't have a list of them, but became Jewish, what they call proselytes, so that they could go to heaven. So later on, the Jews looked down on the Gentiles, and actually a hatred crept between both of those groups, Gentiles and Jews. They didn't like each other. Even today, that's true in a lot of ways. Unless you are a Christian who understands the Bible. The best definition of a lost man is a person without Christ, and that's the opposite of being in Christ, which is what a believer is. When you receive Christ, you become in Christ, He comes in you. Just like God is in the Father, and Jesus is in, Christ is in the Father, and the Father is in Christ, and in the Holy Spirit, and so forth. So, the best definition of a lost person is a person without Christ. It doesn't make any difference if they're religious or any of that stuff. If they do not know Christ as Savior and Lord, they are not Christians, period. A lot of people don't understand that, but that's true. The accurate definition of a Gentile was aliens from the Commonwealth of Israel. And like I said, Jews never started until Abraham. That's kind of interesting. He was the first Jew. And from his family came the Jewish race. And you need to know that. So the Gentiles have no right to go back to the Old Testament and take promises which God made to Israel. We have our own promises in the Lord. We don't have to join the Jewish race to be saved. We join Jesus. That's what we do.
4: Aren't we supposed to be like one new man?
3: Yes.
4: Jew and Gentile? That was the perfect...
3: Well, we're going to get to that because that's exactly what this talks about. And it's very interesting. God made certain promises to the nation of Israel. God promised them the land that they only dwell on about a tenth of the land God gave them. Because He gave them all the land from the Mediterranean Sea to the Euphrates River in Iraq. All that territory actually belongs to the Jews, but they only live in about 10% of it at the present time. So God made certain promises to the nation of Israel. He promised them the land. They will get it eventually. They will have that land, but they don't have it now. But it will be on God's terms, not their terms. It's the same with us. We have to live on God's terms. We belong to Him. Everybody say, I belong to Christ.
4: I belong to Christ.
3: And we need to understand that. You don't belong to yourself. Mm-hmm. If you're a Christian, you belong to Jesus. God made certain promises to Israel. God promised them the land. which they will get eventually. It's the same with us. We must live on God's terms. That's very important. And this is the promises that God made to us. A look in your Bible to John 14 and verse 2. And I want you to read this. It says, "In my Father's house are many mansions." This is Jesus speaking. "If it were not so, I would have told you, and I go to prepare a place for you. And if I go and prepare a place for you, I will come again and receive you unto myself, that where I am, there you may be also. And where I go, you know, and the way you know." And that's in the Word of God. So the point is, God has a place for you in heaven if you know Jesus Christ as your Savior and Lord. You're not going to live on this earth forever. It's temporary.
4: Yes.
3: But we must be doing what God wants us to do. So the religions of the world have no hope. They cannot promise resurrection and are pretty hazy about what happens after death. The Bible tells us exactly what happens after death. You will know where you're destined to go, and you'll know what happens after death if you read the Bible. Man has removed himself from God. Man is godless because of choice, and that is what would it be like to be without hope and without God. But something happened. It's very interesting, and we're going to see that as we go on in Ephesians. Go to Ephesians chapter 2, verse 13. This Bible tells you exactly what's going to happen. "But now in Christ Jesus, you who were once afar off are made near by what? The blood of Christ." That means His death, burial, and resurrection. When you receive Christ, you receive all the benefits by His blood.
4: Like we were reconciled.
3: Yes, we're reconciled to God. We receive the benefits of salvation. But now, for the Gentiles who are in Christ, all is changed. Now they are in Christ. In Christ Jesus, we were once afar off, now made near by accepting Christ as our Savior and Lord. If you always want to know where it's at, in the Bible, you can write this down. We're not going to look at it. It's Romans 12, 9 and 10. Romans 12, 9 and 10 tell you what salvation is all about. And it goes on to about 13. So I would read to 13. Romans 10, 9, 10 to 13. The barriers have separated them for God, have been removed, that separated us. It was removed by the blood of Christ. Yeah, He took those things down. And now we can accept Christ as Lord. And if you have, you belong to Him. That's very, very important. And it all happened because of the blood, or the death, burial, and resurrection of Christ. You need to understand. That was it.
4: That's how we're reconciled through the blood of Christ.
3: We are reconciled through the blood of Christ. Yes. Now, verse 14. And, well, actually, it's 14 to 17. "For He is our peace, who has made us both one and has broken down the middle wall of partition between us." Now, what He's talking about here is Jew and Gentile. Any Jew that receives Christ after his resurrection is in the church, not the Old Testament Jews. They're not in the church.
4: Unless they've been born again.
3: Unless they've been born again. If a Jew has been born again, he's in the church, the family of God. You need to understand that. The church is made up today, and it started at the Pentecost after Christ rose. The church started, and every Jew that received Christ and every Gentile that received Christ are in now what is called the church. You need to understand that.
4: But all the disciples were Jewish, right?
3: What's that?
4: They were Jewish, the disciples.
3: Oh, yeah. Mm-hmm. The Jews were disciples, but when they received Christ, they became part of the church.
4: Yes. Yes.
3: That's kind of interesting. You need to understand that. Today, when you come to the Lord Jesus Christ, you're also brought into place where you stand before God on par with anybody, including the Jews. All believers have been made one, that's since Pentecost, have been made one in Christ. And if you are, there's a lot of Jews that don't understand it. You have to understand it, but God said it, that means it's true. If you are a believer in Christ, it makes no difference who you are. You are Gentile today, and you and I are going to be together throughout eternity. We will be with the Jews also that were saved after the Pentecost, after Christ rose. The Lord Jesus Christ is the peace that has been made between us. He has made a new man. He has made peace. It means that we now have peace with God, and we should also have peace with each other, Jew and Gentile. Now, I want you to look at a couple of scriptures here. Ephesians 2, 14 to 17. Ephesians 2, 14 to 17, and that's exactly where we are here.
4: Yes.
3: Because it talks about Jews and Gentiles becoming one. You can write that down. And also 2 Corinthians 5, 20. 2 Corinthians chapter 5 and verse 20. I want you to know it's in more than one place. It says, now then we are ambassadors for Christ, as through God we beseech you by us, we beg you in Christ's stead, be reconciled to God. And that also is talking to Jews that get saved in this day. So we're one in Christ. Now not the same as the Old Testament Jews. God has a plan for them, but he has a plan for Jews and Gentiles that are one in the church. He has a plan, and we need to understand it. So, that's a lot of Christians don't understand that. Even Jews don't understand that we're one, but we are because God said so. God had made a difference originally by separating the Jews from all nations, but not today. The Jews developed spiritual pride when they were the only ones, and so they got in trouble. But Paul identifies the new position as the new man. Look at 1 Corinthians 10, 32. 1 Corinthians 10, 32. Write these down so you'll know what's what here about the Jews and Gentiles today. First Corinthians 10, verse 32. Says, give no offense neither to the Jews, nor to the Greeks, nor to the Church of God. The Jews and Greeks today that are saved are in the church. I need to make that very clear. The church is one new man. He has made the two one, Jews and Gentiles. We have become gold and have been brought together in Christ. We are in Christ. God is building the church today. Actually, we're all brothers and sinners. All are sons of Adam. But when you get saved today, you're in the church. Look up Romans 3, 9 to 18. Romans 3, it's before Corinthians. Romans chapter 3. Gotta get there myself. But the Word of God makes this all very clear. But anyway, you need to understand it. Romans 3, 9. Okay. I got one more. I'm on the wrong page here. Romans 3, 9. What then? Are we better than they? No. In no way. For we have before proved both Jews and Greeks that they are all under sin. As it is written, there's none righteous, no, not one. There is none that understands. There's none that seeks after God. They're all gone out of the way. They are altogether become unprofitable. There is none that doeth good, no, not one. He's not talking about believers here now. He's talking about unbelievers. Verse 13. Their throat is an open sepulchre, their tongues. They have used deceit, the poison of ass is under their lips. Their mouth is full of cursing and bitterness. Their feet are swift to shed blood. Destruction and misery are in their ways. And the way of peace have they not known. There's no fear of God before their eyes. And so there are Jews and Gentiles today that are not saved. But the ones that are saved today, after Pentecost, after Christ rose, they are in what is called the church. When the Jew and Gentile came to the cross of sinners, they were made a new creation. Those who come to Christ are removed from the little departments and are placed in Christ. The gospel is preached to the Gentiles who were far off, to the Jews who were near. He preached to both. Mm-hmm. The Jews didn't pay much attention to him, but that's what he did. Now, let's go to verse 18. It says, for through him we both, that means Jews and Gentiles, for through him, Christ, we both have access by one Spirit unto the Father. So, Jews that are saved after Christ rose from the dead after Pentecost are in the church. Whether they're in the church actually on the earth or not, they're in it as far as God is concerned. What it says him here in verse 18, talking about Christ, and then it talks about we're one Spirit, that's the Holy Spirit, and the Father in heaven. You have all three of the Godhead right there in that verse 18. Him is Christ. Spirit is the Holy Spirit. The Father is the Father in heaven.
4: Jerry, where are you again?
3: I am in verse 18 of chapter 2 of Ephesians. I'll make sure I wait till everybody gets there.
4: Yes.
3: I sorry, I didn't make that clear. Chapter 18 of Ephesians chapter 2, you have all three members of the Godhead there in that one verse. Very interesting. You might think Jesus is wonderful, but if he's not your Lord, you're probably not saved. Just going to tell you so that you can get that right. God tells us exactly the truth. The scriptures are the truth. Not what you read in some book somewhere. Sometimes the books are good, sometimes they're not. But the Bible is the truth of the Word of God.
4: Amen.
3: Yes. Verse 18 has some other things. Paul makes justification by faith benefit to all people. For through him both have access by the Holy Spirit unto the Father and to Christ. We have access through to God through Christ. We have the privilege to have access to God the Father through the Lord Jesus Christ. We have a privilege to also know the Holy Spirit.
4: Yes.
3: Any one believer has as much access to God as any other believer. Now, you might not be using it, but you have it. I want you to understand this. This is for every believer. It's not just for one person. We all have access to the Godhead, but you have to claim it. And you have to claim it out of your mouth. You don't think it to be right. You speak it. You do think it, but you need to speak it out of your mouth. When you talk to the Holy Spirit, you speak it out of your mouth. God the Father, speak it out of your mouth. Paul makes justification by faith is available to every person on the earth, but every person doesn't accept Christ. In fact, there's more that don't than do. Any one believer has as much access to God as any other believer. You have the same access, but you have to access it by speaking Scripture and speaking the plan of God out of your mouth. Very important. Or it will not happen in your life. I want to explain that to you. It's so important. You have to speak these promises out of your mouth or it will not happen in your life. Does that make sense? Okay. Let's go 19 to 20. Ephesians 19 to 20. The Gentile believers now are no more strangers than foreigners. I'm going to read that. 19. Now therefore you are no more strangers and sojourners, but fellow citizens with the saints and of the household of God. Your fellow citizens with every other saint. Now you may not be practicing that on the earth, but you are. In verse 20.
4: We're a family. We have the family of God.
3: Oh yeah.
4: That's kind of
3: it. Yeah. So a lot of people in Christ don't understand that. But it's true. Verse 20. Were built upon the foundation of the apostles and prophets, Jesus Christ himself being the chief cornerstone. In other words, he's in charge of all believers. The cornerstone of a building should have in it everything about that building and what it's for, why it's built, how it's built, etc. Christ is the cornerstone of Christianity. He has all the information. That's why we have to go to him. Now, Some people think you just pray in the church and pray to God. No, not the way you do it. And once again, I want to say, as far as illness is concerned, we're to speak to the illness in the name of Christ. We're not to ask Christ to heal us. We are to claim healing in Christ and the enemy to go in the name of Jesus. There's a difference. And you need to understand that. I need to understand that. Okay. So, Gentile believers are no longer strangers and foreigners. They're now fellow citizens with the saints. That's Jewish saints and Gentile saints, the New Testament Jewish saints, and the church. So, in the church today in Christ has both Jews and Gentiles. We unfortunately don't have any Jews at the present time, but we could, because the church is made up today of Jews and Gentiles. Okay. They belong to the household, not as well. Actually, we are actually related as sons and daughters to God when you become a Christian. We are servants here on the earth, but we're related to God for eternity. A lot of Christians don't understand that. They think they're just Christians and so they're servants of God. We're more than that. You are in the family of God, in the heavenlies. On the earth, we are servants of God. But when we go to be with Him in heaven, we will be in the family with God Himself. In other words, you can say you're a God as far as heaven is concerned once you become a Christian. Now, you're members of God and His family in the third heaven, not on the earth. We're servants.
4: We're not the God.
3: We're in the family of God.
4: Yes.
3: He's our Father. In that sense. Look up 1 John 2:12. 1 John is towards the end of the Bible. It's before 1 and 2 Peter in the Bible. It's it's after Peter. I'm wrong. It's right after 3 Peter. Or 1 John 2:12. Okay. It says, I write unto you little children because your sins are forgiven you for His name's sake. That's Christ. We're forgiven for Christ's sake. So we, and once we're forgiven, we become a part of the family of God in the third heaven. Now, we're not there yet, but we can be. In the Old Testament, both David and Moses were called servants. Very interesting. David, but did he belong to God? Yes. Was he in the church? No. Moses was in Christ, but he was not in the church. They were servants of God. I want to show you where it says that in the Bible. Look at 2 Samuel 7:8. Second Samuel, Old Testament, chapter 7, in verse 8. This is probably news to you, but it's true. Verse 8. Now therefore, so shalt thou say unto my servant David, thus saith the Lord of hosts, I took you from the sheepcote, from following the sheep, to be ruler over my people Israel. So, he's called here in verse 8, my servant. He was on the earth. That's why he was called that. My servant. Now look at Numbers 12:7. Numbers 12:7. I'm telling you what the Bible says. Now that's the truth of the whole matter. Numbers 12:7 says, my servant Moses. He's called here a servant. My servant Moses, the other one was David, my servant David. This is my servant Moses, not so, who is faithful in all my house. So anyway, he's a servant. Moses was a servant, David was a servant. We're servants on the earth. But we all belong in heaven now. Now this is important for you to understand. We live in two places at the same time. Once you become a Christian, you are a member of heaven, but you're on the earth. But you are a member of heaven. Look up Philippians 3:20. I'm going to show you in the Word where it says these things, so you will believe it. After Ephesians? Yes. Right after Ephesians, Philippians.
4: Did you say what?
3: Philippians 3:20 and 21. Okay, you need to mark these things and see them because these are true. Now, here it is, verse 20. It's really interesting. For our citizenship is in heaven. That's where your citizenship is now. Mm-hmm. From which also we look for the Savior, the Lord Jesus Christ. Verse 21. Who will change our lowly body that it may be fashioned like His glorious body. We're going to have a body like Christ in heaven. You want to know what our body is going to be like? It's going to be like Christ. Body, according to the working by which he is able even to subdue all things into himself. That's 21. He's going to change our lowly body that it may be fashioned like his glorious body. Now that won't be happen until either it's going to happen at the rapture. People that have died in the church age, their bodies will come out of the grave first and will go and be changed into a body like Christ. Didn't say we're going to be Christ, it said we're going to have a body like Christ. Mm-hmm. And if we're alive at the rapture and are taken up, our body will be changed to the same glorious body as Christ. I don't know about you, but I say hallelujah.
4: Yes, praise God.
3: Hallelujah.
4: Hallelujah.
3: I'm telling you what the Bible says. Don't go by what somebody else says. Amen. It's what the Bible says. All right. So, I want you to look at some other scriptures here because these are important. 1 Corinthians 3:11.

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Now, from the Phyllis Schlafly Center.

0: find it myself. 1 Corinthians 3:11. Now, for other foundation can no man or woman lay than that which is laid, which is Christ Jesus. He is the only foundation as far as what God wants to do in our lives.
1: Then it goes on to tell if you build upon other things.
0: Yeah, it does. You read beyond that, verse 12 says, any man build on this foundation, gold, silver, precious stones, wood, hay, and stubble, every man's made work shall be made manifest, for the day shall declare it, because it shall be revealed by fire. The fire shall test every man's work of what sort it is. If any man's work abide, he shall be built upon it, he shall receive a reward. If you do on this earth what God wants you to do, you'll get rewards for it. That's just it, so right there. But if you don't, it'll be burned up. You won't get a reward for it. It doesn't say you won't go to heaven, because you will, but you won't get rewards for something you didn't do for Christ on this earth you were called to do. So if any man's work abide, which he's built upon it, he shall receive a reward, verse 14. If any man's work shall be burned, he'll suffer loss, but he himself shall be saved, yet as by fire. So, our works that we do on the earth are going to be presented in heaven, and their fire is going to come upon them, and those that won't burn, you're going to get rewards. What you did on the earth that God wanted you to do, which was make disciples, pray for the sick, attend church, all those things the Word of God tells you to do. Very important. Now also go back to 1 Peter, that's back at the end of the Bible, chapter 2, verse 6.

First Peter chapter 2 and verse 6. This is very interesting. 6 to 8. Wherefore also it is contained in Scripture, Behold, I lay in Zion a chief cornerstone, elect, precious, and he that believeth on him shall not be confounded. Unto you therefore who believe, he is precious. But unto them who are disobedient, the stones which the builders disallowed, the same is made head of the corner, and a stone of stumbling and a rock and offense, even to them who stumble at the word, being disobedient, unto also they were appointed. So, the whole point is, well, it's important what we do now, as to what will happen later. I always say that if you do what God wants you to do now, you're going to be blessed in eternity. You're going to be blessed anyway, but you're going to be doubly blessed if you do what God called you to do. And God has called everybody in some way or another, and not everybody is the same. Not everybody's a pastor, not everybody's a missionary, but everybody's been called to tell your family about Christ, tell your friends about Christ, tell your fellow workers about Christ. Whoever God brings across your path, could be in Walmart, you have to tell them. You have to tell them. I'm not kidding. It all makes a difference. Because if you do what God says, you'll be rewarded for it in heaven. You'll get extra rewards for those things you do. All right. The last part of 20 here. The Lord is the chief cornerstone. He's also called the Rock. Go to Matthew 16. Matthew 16. Very important that we go there. Matthew 16, 18 to 20. This is Jesus

0: heaven. Whosoever thou shalt bind on earth shall be bound in heaven. Whosoever thou shalt loose on earth shall be loosed in heaven. Then he charged he his disciples that they should tell no man that he was Jesus the Christ. Kind of interesting, yeah. But that's what he said. So we have to, I don't think that sometimes we realize who we are in Christ, because it doesn't mean that you're perfect, because none of us are on this earth. But we will be when we're with him. And we will be a part of his family. We're more than just somebody Jesus was saved under Christ. We will be in the family of God. There's a whole lot more to this thing than I think a lot of us realize. How important it is that we listen to the Holy Spirit and the voice of the Lord as to what we're to do here and now, because he will tell you sometimes. I said it again. I was in Walmart one day in the produce department, and I don't know if it was Jesus.
1: 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Dear Heavenly Father, I'm a sinner and lost, but I believe that the Lord Jesus Christ died on the cross for me, and that he rose from the dead on the third day, and right now I receive the Lord Jesus Christ as my personal Savior and Lord. Thank you, Lord, for saving me. Our phone number is 962-1477. That's 962-1477. 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
2: 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In Uganda, Christian videos, music, and other media are rare or even non-existent. Isaac wanted to do something about this, so he opened a Christian store and featured many Christian artists. But it wasn't long before Muslim radicals broke into his shop and stole the speakers he used to play the Christian music. The radicals later returned, destroying everything in the shop. Though authorities were notified, no action was taken. Devastated, Isaac now seeks God's wisdom and is more determined than ever to provide needed resources to Christians in Uganda. Pray that Isaac remains undeterred by the intimidation he's experienced.
3: I will not let my brothers and sisters suffer in silence, nor will I let them serve alone. 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
4: The final frontiers of the gospel, where it can be 120 degrees Fahrenheit, where extremists carve paths of destruction. But as Gimli the Dwarf says in Lord of the Rings,
5: certainty of death, small chance of success. What are we waiting for?
6: Cast yourself in.
4: Rashid, a Muslim background believer, loves Jesus so much that he risks his life to share Jesus in some of the most extremist villages in Africa. Hiking into one village, he went directly to the mosque. The mosque leader, Kamal, was willing to watch a film about Jesus. It was late when it finished, and Rashid was offered a place to sleep. As Rashid slept, Kamal couldn't get the film out of his head. He had to watch it again. As he did, it was like the movie stepped out of the screen, like Rashid was surrounded by Jesus and the disciples. He fell to his knees, weeping, overwhelmed by God's love. In that moment, Kamal, the leader of the mosque, became a Jesus follower. The final frontiers, hard, gospel-starved places. What are we waiting for? FrontiersUSA.org.
7: Hi, I'm Pastor Keith Manley with today's reflection of grace. The challenges we face in life can often feel overwhelming, weighing heavy on our hearts and upon our minds. Whether it's the concerns about our health, our finances, or our relationships in life. Sometimes these burdens can drain our energy and steal our peace. But God gives us an invitation in his word to cast all of our cares upon him. In 1 Peter chapter 5 and verse 7, he says, cast all your anxiety on him because he cares for you.
8: God didn't create

0: you to bear burdens alone. Give your worries, your fears, and your struggles to Him today. He's strong enough to carry them, and He's tender enough to care deeply about you. He's more than able to handle our anxieties, and in return, we get to experience His peace. And that's today's Reflection of Grace.
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2: But above these things, what is the main purpose of genealogies? What is it? Just want to tell you, it's all about Jesus. The whole Bible, by the way, is all about our Lord and Savior, Jesus Christ.
3: Genealogies can do one of two things for us. They can either excite us as they affirm or establish a bloodline from generations past, or they can bore us entirely. It all depends on how much significance we give these genealogies. But without a genealogy, how could we have any family connection? Bible genealogies not only provide the family connection, but they have the added benefit of helping us see how over the generations, man's lifespan actually made its way from hundreds of years old to an average of 70 years. So while begat is a redundant word in our biblical genealogies, let's also remember that all scripture is inspired of God, and it is for our growth. For Yeshua and His claim to the Messiahship, having this genealogical record is imperative, and it is because of who He is and His established line of ancestry that we can affirm His credentials, and we can boast not in our own genealogy or line of ancestry, but in the one that we have been grafted into, His spiritual descendancy, which provides us security for an eternity. Welcome to Shalom Ariel, and welcome to our continuing study in the book of Genesis with Messianic leader Jacques Isaac Gabizon. Be blessed as you listen in, and Shalom.
2: Okay, let the children go. God bless them. This is the new generation. You know, so many things are happening in the world. You know, you've seen probably this in the news every day. It seems something is happening. You know, some 200,000 people, I just read this last Wednesday, I believe, were told to evacuate their homes in Indonesia because a volcano erupted. Also in Syria, those who suffer the most, you know, are the children. You know, what's amazing about this war is that both armies do not care about the people, right? The humanitarian chief, Valerie Amos, said that it was unacceptable that both Damascus and the rebels continue to flagrantly violate humanitarian laws because they don't care. In our part of the world, there's a snowstorm, that big snowstorm just happened yesterday in the U.S. You know that 7,500 flights were canceled. About 550,000 homes and businesses are still in the dark even today. And in the front page of the CNN edition, internet edition, it was one word written in big. It said, enough, in red, enough. But to whom are they saying this, actually? To whom are they complaining? I hope not to God. Because God, I've been saying the same thing since the time of Cain. Right? But I see all these things as their calls. Obviously, I think that God is trying to tell the world something. Right? The end is coming soon. He's trying to call them by unleashing all these things. You know, volcanoes and these wars and so on. He's pulling out His restraining hand, right? This is what Paul says. When the Spirit of God will go, when the restraining hand will go away, this is when the man of perdition, that is the Antichrist, actually would come. Let's open up our scriptures to Genesis chapter 5, because here we're going to see also the beginning of sin, the beginning of our civilization, so to speak. But today we will look at a subject, actually many dread and flee at the sound of it. When I will tell you what it is, you probably would say, I wish I knew, but now it's too late. You're sitting down, you can't just get out. It's not nice. The dreaded subject is genealogy. The long and winding road of name after name. This one is the son of this one, and this one is the son of the other one, and on. How are we going to read the many genealogies, actually, that are presenting themselves in the book of, actually, Genesis? You know, on the bright side, this is the closest many would come to speaking Hebrew. Imagine that someone sitting next to you and does not know you are reading genealogies, this person would be so impressed with you, thinking that you're reading the scriptures in their original language. So it may even be worth it to master the pronunciation of these names. But here in Genesis, it is like a preparatory course, like genealogy 101, since in chapter 5, we have about 14 names to pronounce, and a couple each time. Like, not like when you get to First Chronicles, when you cover the history of humankind through names after names. But I want to ask you, are genealogies really boring? The truth of the matter is that if one thinks they are, it is probably because he never read them. Just the fact that all scriptures is given by inspiration of God indicate to us that there must be something of great value in there. And there is. For my part, I love reading them. After all, these are ancestors. I love to read them because I know that each name is a story by itself. A story of joy, a story of struggle. I always try to find out something about the individual. Many times the meaning of the name says a lot. One name, like that of Seth, means foundation. Why call your son foundation? Did God reveal to Adam that a new era, a new line of believers were to be born? Another name means comfort, like Noah. Did God reveal to Lamech, his father, that his child will bring comfort to all and even to himself? And other times the Spirit will give us a word or more on one name and then the whole story unravels. Take, for instance, 1 Chronicles chapter 1 to chapter 4. You have there many dozens of names. And just in the first 8 verses of chapter 4, you have to go through 42 names until you meet this wonderful man of God, Jabez. With him, the Spirit of God stops and says, now Jabez was more honorable than his brothers. And then we read that Jabez prayed to God and God answered him. Here we have an individual who was part of the remnant, a strong believer in the sea of names. But Jabez means sorrow. And then you think, sorrow, what happened to his parents at the time of his birth? Whatever it was, now they must as well have found comfort in him, seeing that he's such a godly man. But if one did not go over these names at the beginning of 1 Chronicles, he would not have met Jabez. Even now, one cannot just go to 1 Chronicles 4 and just read verses 4 and 5. It doesn't have the same impact as when you go through the names and then you meet this treasure. You know, reading genealogies is realizing how God is so close to each of these individuals. And you cannot but end up with a feeling of well-being, one that tells us that you also are important to God, especially you. You who believe that Jesus is the Messiah because you know that your name is written in a very important book of records. Which one is it? The book of the Lamb of God. But there's more to genealogies. We remember that we have read another small genealogy just before in Genesis 4 last week. Not a very good one. It is Cain's line, a short one because of the evil nature of these people. But even there, by reading it, we learned a lot about our world, about the development of technology and arts in history. Did you notice that? In 421, Jubal, we are told, is the father of those who played the lyre and the pipe. Here is the first musician, the inventor of musical instruments. We further learned that his brother, Tubal-Cain, worked, and it says, bronze and iron. Both these metals are recognized to have changed the course of our society. It began not long after Adam. See that while the Bible is not a history book, it gives us some important information about our past. But above these things, what is the main purpose of genealogies? What is it? I just want to tell you, it's all about Jesus. The whole Bible, by the way, is all about our Lord and Savior, Jesus Christ. It all began in Genesis 3:15 when the announcement of two prominent genealogical lines, that of the serpent and that of the seed of the woman, the first messianic prophecy. The genealogy starting here in Genesis 5 is the one of the Messiah and will lead us directly to Jesus in Luke chapter 3. In fact, the same names are repeated in Luke chapter 3. To show how God is faithful in his promise of redemption. And if the genealogies of the Bible are so thorough and so painfully precise, it is proportionate to the attacks the other line of genealogy constantly perpetrates, and even now perpetrates against those of the seed of the Messiah. From Cain who killed his brother, to the corruption of the humanity with demons in Genesis 6 that we're going to see, which was an attack on the actual seed of the woman, to the many attempts on the lives of believers like Abraham and Sarah, and against each of the kings of Judah, David, Ahab, Josiah, up to the Messiah himself. Genealogies are proof that God has and will never let go of the line of the Messiah until he comes back and establishes his kingdom on earth. So genealogies, I want to tell you, are not that bad. You can read them and be blessed. Let us begin our reading of the text and see what the Spirit has for us today. Genesis 4:25. Let's begin then there, and we will read until chapter 5, verse 5. This is after the line of Cain. It is like a new beginning in Genesis. It is the act 2 of history. Verse 25. And Adam knew his wife again, and she bore a son and named him Seth. For God has appointed another seed for me instead of Abel, whom Cain killed. And as for Seth, to him was also a son was born, and he named him Enosh. Then men began to call on the name of the Lord. This is the book of genealogy of Adam. In the day that God created man, he made him in the likeness of God. He created them male and female and blessed them and called them Adam in the day that they were created. And Adam lived 130 years and begot a son in his own likeness after his image and named him Seth. And he begot Seth. The days of Adam were 800 years, and he had sons and daughters. So all the days of Adam lived were 930 years, and he died. This is the first time we read of the name Seth. Seth was to replace Abel and as the ancestor of the seed of the woman. The next genealogy is from Seth, actually, to Jesus. And right before the genealogy begins, in chapter 5, we're given a small sentence, actually. One that divided Bible commentators, even today. An affirmation that seems to have dropped out of nowhere with a particular message. The last words of chapter 4. Then men began to call on the name of the Lord. The name of the Lord is Yod-Heh-Vav-Heh, his proper name, so to speak. The name we call by Jehovah. And the first thing we understand is that with Seth and Enosh, two godly men around began to call on the name of the Lord. This shows us the great work of evangelism that was going on. But there's another way to read this phrase. If you compare rabbinical interpretation with modern ones, there's a big difference. And I believe both are right. How do the rabbis 2,000 years ago, and even later ones as well, read this verse? It may actually surprise you. This is how they read it. And men began to profane the name of the Lord. Profane. How did they get this? How could they be so far from our modern translations? How is it possible to read the same text and come up with such opposing renderings? This is when Bible study takes another turn and becomes, in my opinion, so interesting. This is what the Targum of Jonathan, which may have been written over 2,000 years ago, says. It says that they began to go astray, making idols for themselves and calling their idols by the name of the memory of the Lord. 1,000 years later, Rashi, a prominent rabbi, follows the same interpretation and says, then there was profanation in calling the name of the Lord. It is at this point that we go to the original language, and there we will find out that actually the Hebrew began, the word for began in the Hebrew means actually profanation. The word is halal. This is what it actually reads, and men profane actually the name of the Lord. But how did the word profane become begin? There's a long stretch there.
3: Don't go away. We'll be right back with the second half of our program coming up just after this message. As we wind up for the second part of our program today, we would like to remind our listeners how blessed and privileged we feel to be part of your radio day. We pray that the messages you hear will instruct you, edify you, and encourage you to love the Lord more and follow Him into obedience in even greater ways. We are all changed by the challenges and transformed by the trials of life. And as we walk them together, we keep looking up to Him who is mighty to break down the walls of Jericho that stand before us and to hand over to us the spiritual victories in life. Yeshua has broken down the greatest barrier, the greatest wall that has separated us from God the Father. Thank you, listeners, for joining us in prayer and in financial support for this ministry. If you have it on your heart to give to this ministry, then you can by logging on to our congregation website at BethAriel.ca. And if God leads you to contribute from the treasures that God has blessed you with for the continuation of this radio ministry. Shalom, shalom, as we begin part 2 of today's program.
4: Is it the God in our minds the same as the God of the Scriptures? It is so easy to reshape the God of the Bible in our own image and likeness. It is so easy to remodel him to our thinking. If we do not let him be the potter, we become the potters.
3: If we become the potters, then we are redesigning ourselves into something other than what God would want us to become. And if we take control of our lives, then we have lost our commitment to surrender, and we lose the potential to become molded by the Maker. We have lost our potential to become a holy vessel, and moreover, we will fall further into idolatry. Not the kind that worships statues, but the kind that says, "Let us make God in our likeness, so that he conforms to our designs." What would a man think if the clay that he was fashioning objected to being molded in a particular form, or if the work that he had just finished turned to him and exclaimed, "You sure know how to spoil something. You design like you have no hands." Yet this is what man does when he finds faults with the arrangement of God Almighty. Lord, help us to be conformed, reformed, and molded to your image. May we always be as soft clay in your hands, and may our hearts yearn to be like you. And this we pray in Yeshua's precious name. Amen. Welcome to Shalom Ariel, and welcome to our continuing study in the book of Genesis with Messianic leader Jacques Isaac Gabizon. Be blessed as you listen in, and Shalom.
4: Wonders and wonders, it's not that clear. No one really knows, as I went to see different lexicons. The usual response is that this word in a certain grammatical form means began, but the rabbis do not agree with this. According to a well-respected biblical Hebrew lexicon, the TWOT, the Theological Word Book of Old Testament, the author says that the word began could be from another root, Hebrew root, altogether, and may not have its place in Genesis here. But without going too far, both interpretations, I believe, are right, since both meet and do not endure the text. This being said, let us look at this passage from the Jewish perspective. And men began to profane the name of the Lord. The meaning of the word halal and the way it is used elsewhere in Genesis and in the scriptures fits so well the context, and no wonder that the rabbis did stick to it. Halal is associated with uncleanness. The Levites were repeatedly warned against being halal in their religious worship. It has to do with worship, with wrong worship. This word is repeated 15 times in Leviticus. And its original use in the Torah, it has reference to all kinds of illicit sexual relationship. And this is one main problem in the world at this time. This is the problem that we find in Genesis chapter 6 when these demons came and took daughters of men. In Genesis 6:2, see what it says. Then the sons of God, that is these angels, saw the daughters of men and they were beautiful and they took wives for themselves of all whom they chose. That's a mysterious, actually, verse. We'll look at it later. But one that plainly says that demons came down and married women, and as a consequence, some kind of giants came out of their union. This event was so halal that it triggered the flood, actually. This is why God had to start again. Chronologically, our verse in chapter 4 of Genesis should have been followed by Genesis 6 with a demonstration of what actually halal means. But in chapter 5 comes an interruption of grace, a respite. With the genealogy, God saved the corruption. He saved one man, we're going to see Noah. And the verses in Genesis 4:26, the word man was supplied by the translator. It should read, "And they began to profane the name of the Lord." Who are the they, if it's not the descendant of Cain, and if it's not also the sons of God, these titans that came to profane God and his creation? The implication, the weight of this sentence tells us that really the flood was a must. In fact, this is the direction of the information we're getting from chapter 5 to 6 of Genesis. And there is more to this phrase, as actually it speaks, I believe, to us. "And men began to profane the name of the Lord." Can anyone profane the name of the Lord of the Bible while being a worshiper? We saw this with Cain, do you remember? Actually, the answer is very much so, and this is something that we find repeated in the history of Israel and in the history of the church. They may not always know it, but it is one thing that those who worship idols, many times they believe they worship the right God because they use the name of God and they worship their idols. Let me give you an example in history. In Genesis 4:26, you remember when the Israelites went out of Egypt. At some point, their leaders, Moses, went up to the mountains to get the law. And it was then that they became in dire need to have a representation of God. And so they asked Aaron to build something, to do something. And so he built a golden calf. And we read in Exodus 32, so when Aaron saw it, that is when he saw the golden calf, he saw, got so excited of its great beauty. What he did? And he built an altar before it. And Aaron made a proclamation and said, tomorrow is the feast of the Lord, but the name of the Lord, this is the name of God in the Old Testament. This is the name of God in the Bible. How can he do that? He associated the calf with God. But how Aaron can call an idol by the name of the God of the Bible? Perhaps this is what they were used to in Egypt. And this is what it actually means to profane the name of the Lord when it comes to the point of mixing heresy with truth. This is halal. This is how subtle idolatry is. When I speak of idolatry, again, let's not think of a big statue or a big temple. Let us think of what we have made of God. Let us think of what we have made, what image we've made of God. Is it the God in our minds the same as the God of the Scriptures? It is so easy to reshape the God of the Bible in our own image and likeness. It is so easy to remodel him to our thinking. If we do not let him be the potter, we become the potters. The same point we have seen again with Cain. Another clear example, I want to give you another one before we keep on, is during one of the worst periods in the history of Israel, in the book of Judges. Sad book, actually. There, just in passing, we read of a story that seems so insignificant, yet it tells us everything about how the people actually worship God. It is a story of a young man who steals money from his mother. When his mother found out that the money was missing, she cursed the thief. But at some point, the son confessed his sin. And the mother, seeing that she cursed him, she takes the money and dedicates it to the Lord. But how did she do that? Look at Judges 17:3-5. And so when he had returned the 1,100 shekels of silver to his mother said, I had wholly dedicated this silver from my hand to the Lord, Yud-Heh-Vav-Heh. Then we read that the mother took the 200 shekels of silver and gave them to a silversmith, and he made it into a carved and molded image. The whole thing is crazy. The mother took the money and she made a carved image and a molded image, exactly what the Lord forbade the Israelites to do. Exactly what the second commandment forbade the Israelites to do. How could they go so far? Where were the teachers? Where were the shepherds of Israel at this time? I don't doubt this woman's sincerity. Nor do I doubt Aaron's sincerity. Nor do I doubt the sincerity of the many cults today who worship another Jesus, who have another gospel, who work through another spirit. Like Paul says in 2 Corinthians 11. But sincerity will not save you. Sincerity is not enough. It's not a proof of validity itself. It is estimated that 3 billion people perished in the flood, all because they were misled in profaning the name of the Lord. And as we will see, Jesus says that what happened then actually is what is happening in the end times. This is what we're going to see. It is the same situation. So we are reading a story, really, that speaks to us, speaks to our times. You know, in the book, The Wounded Healer, or by Henry Newman, the author retells a tale from ancient India, a tale which describes well the monsters our world is currently creating, and those we may create in our minds. 4 royal brothers decided each to master a special ability. Time went by, and the brothers met to reveal what they had learned. The first one said, I have mastered the science by which I can take but a bone of some creature and create the flesh that goes with it. The second said, I know how to grow that creature's skin and hair if there's a flesh on its bones. The third said, I'm able to create its limbs and have flesh, the skin, and the hair. Fourth one said, and I know how to give life to that creature from its form and complete it. So together they could create something really impressive. The brothers went into the jungle, and what did they find? They find a bone of a lion. So one added the flesh, the second grew hide and hair, the third completed it with matching limbs, and the fourth gave the lion's life. Then the lion got up, and they were so impressed by it, so happy, and the lion looked at them, and what he did? He ate them all. And this is the end of the story. You know, we too have the capacity to create great and wonderful things that can devour us, right? I'm not talking about the nuclear arsenal that the world is building right now, no. I'm talking about the image of God that we can make in our, actually in our mind, which is much more important because that would depends on our eternal future. But the only way not to create a giant that will eat us up is to look at the remedy. And the remedy is given in chapter 5, right? I told you chapter 4, the continuation of chapter 4 should be chapter 6, but chapter 5 tells you the remedy. The remedy is who? Is Jesus Christ, Yeshua Mashiach. He is the Word of God. And this is where we see from Seth directly to Jesus in Luke chapter 3. I want to tell you there's much for us to learn from this genealogy. First, let's look at it again. First, this genealogy is called the obituary of the Bible. Why? You know that 8 times after naming the man, it ends up with the words, and he died. Adam, and he died. Seth, and he died. They all died. Almost all. You know that God told Adam that if he ate of the fruit, he will die. So here, he dies. And his children as well. But the last of the line of the genealogy is the last Adam, who actually gives life. Another important thing we can see is that verse 2, as God created Adam and Eve, he called them by the name of Adam. Okay, why? Why call them by the name of man? He calls first married couple by the name of the man, I believe, to show us that man is the head of the house. Ah, that's for us, man. This is addressed to all husbands. If something is going wrong, the first to give account to God will be you, will be us, right? We are responsible ones. I love the way God writes his word, right? Right there, there's something, right, for the husband to wake up of our responsibility. And this also speaks of the sanctity of marriage. One wife, one husband. This is so refreshing after we have witnessed a polygamist marriage with Lamech. Remember, this genealogy sets things and the right path to follow.
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1: I grew up fearing my father, a Mexican who hated religion. We spoke Spanish at home, and I did poorly in school because Dad often beat us kids and Mom. When I graduated and got a job, I had to give my paycheck to Dad. An employment counselor named Dean helped me get a better job. When I heard Dean was in the hospital, I called him and we began dating. We became engaged, and my father was so enraged I moved out. Then my father disowned me, so I moved back home and broke the engagement. I went into a deep depression, prompting Dean to confront my father, and we married that weekend. I learned that Dean had a drinking problem, and he justified that as being part of his job. I finally gave him an ultimatum, so he set up a bar at home. Then he took me on vacation. We were driving up the Pacific Coast Highway when a car drove toward us out of control in our lane. Miraculously, the car hit the embankment and soared right over us. I had never believed in God, but I kept saying, "There must be a God." We tried going to church after that and even bought a Bible, but didn't understand what we read. Not until we talked with a neighbor who explained salvation through Christ. I was washing dishes at home when I asked Jesus to come into my life. A few months later, Dean received Christ and stopped drinking. Nothing is impossible with God. I'm Dee Mader. If the Son therefore shall make you free, ye shall be free indeed.
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3: Just because you're a multi-millionaire and you say, "I can buy what I want, I can have who I want, I can go where I want, I can do what I want, my life, I'm free." 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
3: Freedom. That word is very motivating, very reassuring. It's a precious word. It's a word that everyone wants to feel deep down in their heart, no matter who they are. It is a word that causes revolution. It's a word that brings people together in marriage when they really realize what true, genuine love is all about. They're free to give themselves to one another. Where does freedom fit in your life? Do you want to be financially free? Do you want to be politically free? What does freedom mean to you personally? Well, there are many people who are very wealthy, but they're not free. Who hold high positions, but they're not free. See, freedom isn't wrapped up in things that you and I are able to pursue in life and achieve. It says something about who we are, what we believe, and how far we're to go to make that freedom available to somebody else. Well, when you think about in Jesus' day, one out of every three persons was living in poverty, extreme poverty, or they were slaves, one out of every three. So when Jesus began to talk about free, he had their attention. Because all they knew in their society was poverty, slavery, fear, and oftentimes hopelessness. When you hear that word, what do you think? Do you feel something? Or do you find yourself saying, "But I'm not free. I wish I were free. I wish I could be free. I wish I could feel that freedom, but I do not. Maybe because you are in a job, for example. You can't get out of it. You can't walk away. And it's very difficult for you to go every single day and do the same thing. I don't know what it is in your life that's causing you to feel that you're not free. But maybe in this message, if you listen carefully, you'll discover what that is. Because my prayer for you is that you'll be free. That God will set you free to be the person He created you to be and achieve those things in life that He wants you to achieve. So when Jesus began to talk about freedom, believe me, their ears were open, their eyes were open, their hopes were open. Because that's what freedom is all about. It's all about hope also. So I want you to turn to the 8th chapter of John. And in his conversation with his listeners, he wasn't saying this is how to be saved, but once you are saved with the grace of God, here's what you do. And that is, listen to what he said. In the 8th chapter, beginning in verse 28, Jesus said, "When you lift up the Son of Man, then you will know that I am He, and I do nothing on my own initiative, but I speak these things as the Father taught me. And He who sent me is with me. He has not left me alone, for I always do the things that are pleasing to Him." Don't you wish you could say that? "I always do the things that are pleasing to Him. And as He spoke these things, many came to believe in Him." So Jesus was saying to those Jews who had believed Him, if you continue in My word, then you are truly disciples of Mine. And you will know the truth, and the truth will make you free. Notice what He said. He said, if you continue in My word, that's the word of God. If you continue in My word, then you're truly disciples. Not if you continue in My word, are you saved? They're already saved. But you're truly My disciples. So when somebody says, are you a disciple of Jesus? Ask yourself the question. You continue in the word of God, reading God's word, soaking your mind and heart in it. He says, if you continue in My word, then you are truly disciples of Mine, and you will know the truth, and the truth will make you free. What truth? What is the truth that makes us free? And that's what I want to talk about in this message. So I want you to listen carefully, because you may be suffering in an area of your life you do not even realize what it is, what the cause is, why you don't feel free, why you don't have His peace and His joy and all the things that we talk about in the Christian life. So as I think about what Jesus said and how He said it, I think about, what does it take to be really free? And why are some people not free? What is it about them that makes them not free? But the question I want to answer is, are you free? And if not, how are you free? And someone came forward and said, I am captive for certain, and I need to be free. Would you pray that God will set me free? And naturally, I would. So what are the things that captivate us? What are the things that cause us to live in captivity all of our life? One of those things, for example, is error that we've been taught. There are many people, for example, who do not believe that Jesus is the only way of salvation. And so they're always looking for this and looking for that and looking for the other and trying to figure out what is the best way to go. You know what they are captive to? The confusion of error that they've heard somebody teach or imply. Listen, living with uncertainty is living in captivity. It is a spiritual jail when you do not know, because of what you've been taught, whether I'm going to heaven or hell. So I'm going to do the best I can, and I hope I get there, or forget it, I'm going to live it like I want to, because who knows who's going where. So all the frustration that comes with not knowing the truth, and Jesus said the truth sets you free. Then, of course, I think about people who are captive to evil habits. There are people, for example, and some of these may hit you, that you say, oh, I don't really think that's important. But yes, it is. There are people who are captive to lying and deception. There's something in them. They just can't be honest. And the reason they can't be honest is their fear of rejection. They just can't be honest, and so they go through life being very deceptive. Listen, it's a form of captivity because many people grow up doing it. And all of their life, you can't ever really tell whether they're telling the truth or not. Then, of course, there's sexual immorality. Everywhere you turn today, it looks like sexual immorality is coming to the forefront. And so people say, well, I want to be free. I want to be sexually free. Listen to me carefully. What most people mean is, I want to be free to exercise my sexuality in whatever way, whatever means I choose to. And many, many people, if they were honest, would say, you know, I don't really have freedom. I'm driven, captivated by ideas, by lust that absolutely would destroy me if I allowed it to. That's not freedom. That's captivity. Then, of course, there's drunkenness. And naturally, people who drink going to say, well, you know, I'm free to do what I choose. Well, why don't you stop? Well, I could stop if I want to. Well, why don't you just want to? The reason they don't want to, because they feel like they can't. You know why? Think about this for a moment. People will take something that is a liquid, and this liquid can cause them all kinds of heartache and trouble and pain and suffering for themselves, their families, and others, and you're going to allow that to capture you, enslave you, make your life miserable and those around you. And then you're going to say, well, I can quit anytime I want to. Well, isn't it strange you don't ever want to? Even when you're crying, even when you've spent God's money, even when you've caused all kind of confusion, heartache, and pain and suffering in your family, and you still don't want to? That's not freedom. That is a form of foolish captivity. And many people who drink will tell you that they are free to do it. They may have been free, but they're free no longer. Why do you keep doing it? Why do you keep doing something that destroys the human body? Then, of course, there's the whole drug area. Well, why do they do that? Because they say, I'm free. This is freedom. This is real freedom that I can drink, I can drug, I can sex, I can do all these things when I please, where I please, with whom I please. What you really have is total captivity in your mind. Something is controlling you. Your thinking is controlling you. You're not free. You're enslaved. You're enslaved to attitudes and things that will absolutely destroy your life sooner or later. And so I think about smoking, for example. Somebody says, well, that's my business. I'm sure it is. I would simply say, are you free to stop? I'm stop anytime I want to. Why don't you stop? I don't want to. For the reason they can't. They could if they went about it in the right way. But let me ask you, is there anything in your life that has a grip on you? And you talk about being free, but if somebody chose to take it away, you wouldn't feel free. Are you captivated by something? And so when I look at the attitudes that people have, which they think they're free, and just because you're a multi-millionaire, and you say, I can buy what I want, I can have who I want, I can go where I want, I can do what I want, my life, I'm free. No, you're not. You're captivated by the lie that you're free. You're captivated by the lie that your things and your abilities and your talents and your skills and all the things you can enjoy in life, that you're doing that. No, you're captivated by them. You're not free until you're freed by a personal relationship with Jesus Christ. You're not free until Jesus sets you free to worship Him and to praise Him and to love Him and to follow Him and to walk in His ways. Every other single lifestyle is a lifestyle not of freedom, but of bondage. So, do any of these things happen to be those issues that you have to deal with in life? Well, the most elusive one of all is not any of these. The most elusive of all of them is this. Those captivating feelings we have, those emotions that we have that oftentimes destroy people. So think about it for a moment. Your emotions have been with you for a long time. They're deep down inside of you. They may have been there since you were a child, for example. They're difficult to identify, and sometimes you can't identify them without somebody helping you identify them. But they're there, and they have captured you. You've been captured by them all of your life, and you keep saying, I know I'm free, I know I'm free, I know I'm free. You say, because I've confessed them, and I've repented of them. Let me ask you a question. Has there ever been a time in your life when you recognized that you had a major problem and you confessed and repented of it before God? Yes. How many times did you confess and repent? Only once? No. You confessed over and over, and you repented again and again and again. You told God, and you told God, and you told God, and you told God, and years have gone by, and what happens? You still aren't free. Because you see, there are emotions so deeply hidden oftentimes in our lives, until we identify them, they will always hold us captured. We'll never be able to be the full person God intends for us to be because of false ideas we have about ourselves. And a lot of that, of course, somebody placed in our life, either parents or friends or circumstances did it. So I want us to think for just a moment. When you ask yourself, are you free? Are you free emotionally? If you're not, you're living in captivity. And this is one of the most dangerous kinds, because oftentimes you can't see it. It's deep down inside. As I said, it's been there so long, you're comfortable with it. That's who you are. You say, well, that's who I am. And this is how I've always been. Well, could it be that you're living in slavery and not even realizing it? Emotional slavery is just as powerful as sexual slavery or slavery of drunkenness or whatever it might be. Just as powerful. So I want you to ask yourself the question, could any of these things be true of you? And could it be that they're holding you and binding you in ways that maybe you don't want to face? And as someone said to me this week, simply this, I don't want to stop drinking because I don't want to face myself. I'm running, I know I'm running, but I'm not ready to stop running. And so he would think that he could stop any time he pleases. No, he can't. He can't stop any time he pleases till he turns to Almighty God. So let's think about it for a moment. What are the kinds of emotional bondage that any one of us can have in our life that can devastate us on the one hand or keep us down? There are many people who have lots of abilities and talents and skills, and the reason they don't move forward in life is because they're captured. They are imprisoned by a spirit of fear. I'm afraid I'll fail. I'm afraid I won't do it the right way. I'm afraid of what people will say. And so fear dominates their life. They will tell you they're absolutely free, but they're not free. Then, of course, there's false guilt that people have. Once you trust the Lord Jesus Christ as your Savior, you're free. You're no longer guilty. And somebody says, well, I've repented of that sin. It happened a long time ago. And yet, when I get down to pray, it keeps coming up. Somehow it just keeps popping up. And I know I've repented. I know I've asked God to forgive me, but somehow it keeps popping up. And oftentimes that is a false sense of guilt. It has you incarcerated, that no matter what you do, those guilty feelings suppress your joy and your peace and your happiness. And you say, well, if I could just get rid of that. You know, probably if our population got free, really free, the drug companies would go out of business. For the simple reason, there isn't anything in a bottle that can set you free, the kind of freedom that God wants you to have. And so there are people who live in false guilt and people who live in jealousy. Jealousy has captured them. It's like binding them. They're jealous. They don't know why they're jealous. Maybe something happened deep back yonder in their life, or maybe it's something that happened recently. And it just has, they can't even think straight. They'll have to admit, you know what? I'm just not thinking straight these days. They won't admit what the problem is, or sometimes they do. But you have to deal with it. There is a truth that can set you free of fear and jealousy and all the rest. Then there are people, for example, who live continuously in worry and anxiety. Suppose this happens to my children. Suppose this happens to me. Suppose I lose my job. Suppose. And they work themselves into a cell block, so to speak, of what? Uneasiness, uncertainty, and fear, and wonder what's going to happen in their life. Until you're able to deal with that, it'll keep you bound. And many people, full of anxiety, full of fear, maybe because of the way you grew up and how you were treated. And so they say, well, you know what? I've felt this way all my life. That doesn't mean it's the will of God. And I can think of some feeling in my own heart that was there for many, many, many years. I didn't see it. Nobody else either saw it or had the courage to tell me, do you realize thus and so in your life? And then my friends loved me enough to be honest with me. And once I realized, I thank God, Look what I've missed about my relationship with you. That I could believe that you could love me just the way I am. That I don't have to perform, don't have to please. I can just be myself with all my faults and failures and whatever it might be. A very, very liberating moment in my life. That's not the only imperfect thing about me, but I'm simply saying this. One by one, if you're willing, God will set you free. And there's nothing like an emotional freedom that comes when you have dealt with something in your life that you know. And when I think about people who grow up that way, we hurt ourselves and we hurt other people because we miss the wonderful spirit and the camaraderie we have with other people who come from different countries of the world. It doesn't make any difference what color they are, what language they are. Almighty God looks on us. He sees every single one. You know what? God doesn't see color. God doesn't listen for this language. He doesn't listen to one language over here and maybe another one over here. God created all of us. And so anything in my life that causes me to be less than God wants me to be is a sense of captivity, and it needs to be dealt with. And we are not free as long as anything has us, listen, walking down a path that God does not want us to walk down.
4: 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Studying your Bible is good. But there's something else that's vital to spiritual growth. Today's Moment with Charles Stanley is coming up.
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4: 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One reason for slow growth as a Christian is that we ignore some really big things. Here's a moment with Charles Stanley.
3: What is it that causes a person to keep coming to church, keep listening to sermons, and somehow there is no deeper desire for God, no hunger for Him, no thirst for Him, no real excitement about Him? Well, I'm going to tell you what part of it is. Part of it is just pure old sin. My friend, you cannot grow in the Lord holding on to anything that God has put His finger on. Now think about this for a moment, because it's the truth. If God brings something to your mind and He says, I want you to deal with this, it's not right in your life. You say, Lord, one of these days I am. And you bypass it and you flip over it and you go under it and you go around it. I want to tell you,

0: There's no way in the world that I can increase my activities over here in order to balance off what God says I've got to deal with. And I believe many people who are sitting in church pews who are not growing in the Lord, who are not spiritually growing in the Lord Jesus Christ, they have sin in their life they absolutely refuse to deal with. 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
2: 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It was adaptation and speciation within a kind because of already existing genetic information. These observable processes are consistent with what the Bible teaches about kinds.
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4: Chapter 10. The Proverbs of Solomon. A wise son maketh a glad father, but a foolish son is the heaviness of his mother. Treasures of wickedness profit nothing, but righteousness delivereth from death. The Lord will not suffer the soul of the righteous to famish, but he casteth away the substance of the wicked. He becometh poor that dealeth with a slack hand, but the hand of the diligent maketh rich. He that gathereth in summer is a wise son, but he that sleepeth in harvest is a son that causeth shame. Blessings are upon the head of the just, but violence covereth the mouth of the wicked. The memory of the just is blessed, but the name of the wicked shall rot. The wise in heart will receive commandments, but a prating fool shall fall. He that walketh uprightly walketh surely, but he that perverteth his ways shall be known. He that winketh with the eye causeth sorrow, but a prating fool shall fall. The mouth of a righteous man is a well of life, but violence covereth the mouth of the wicked. Hatred stirreth up strifes, but love covereth all sins. In the lips of him that hath understanding, wisdom is found, but a rod is for the back of him that is void of understanding. Wise men lay up knowledge, but the mouth of the foolish is near destruction. The rich man's wealth is his strong city. The destruction of the poor is their poverty. The labor of the righteous tendeth to life, the fruit of the wicked to sin. He is in the way of life that keepeth instruction, but he that refuseth reproof erreth. He that hideth hatred with lying lips, and he that uttereth a slander, is a fool. In the multitude of words there wanteth not sin, but he that refraineth his lips is wise. The tongue of the just is as choice silver, the heart of the wicked is little worth. The lips of the righteous feed many, but fools die for want of wisdom. The blessing of the Lord, it maketh rich, and he addeth no sorrow with.
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0: 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This is the Wall Builder Show, taking on the hot topics of the day from a biblical, historical, and constitutional perspective. We're going to jump right back in to where we left off, which was the middle of Rebuilding Liberty, Tim Barton teaching and the Rebuilding Liberty course. 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We're going to jump back in and get the conclusion of week three of Rebuilding Liberty.
1: The guy who did this painting, he actually did some research, and he studied the founding fathers. And one of the things he put in this that a lot of people have never paid attention to, in the bottom right corner, that book is the Bible. It's open to Matthew chapter 5. The Bible was the most quoted source by the founding fathers, and it wasn't even close. So far above and beyond everything else. In fact, even the Constitution of Convention, they quoted the Bible often in their speeches, their conversations, their debates. The Bible was a part of everything going on. Well, this is what the painter discovered in his research. And there's actually no record of what all books were there or weren't there as they're doing the convention. But what he concluded was that I can't imagine that people that were this influenced by the Bible, that knew the Bible this well, would have done something so significant and not have the Bible with them. Now, again, the reason I want to point this out is because even when we look at things that we think are obvious, it's an obvious painting. We've all seen it before. And yet most people have never noticed there's a Bible literally open on the table in this painting. We've overlooked so often the influence of Christianity and the vital role it has played in forming the nation. And the guys who were doing this, they knew the Bible. I mean, really knew the Bible and their writings and their quotes and so much of what they did. But also what they learned from the Bible is that as you study the Bible, it's very clear that God made the world on purpose and in order that certain ways God created different institutions. It's obviously from God that he created the family. God created the government. God created the church. And as we look at those, we can, as Christians, hopefully acknowledge, yeah, God made all those. And the reality is that because God made them, God intended to be central in all of those. And we live in an era today where people are far more ready to say, well, yeah, God belongs in the church, but we're questioning a little bit about the dynamic of the family because now we're not sure like what families are supposed to look like and who's supposed to be part of what families, right? And even the gender of different things related to this. But also when you get to government, there's a lot of Christians who would suggest, well, we're not really supposed to have God in government, as if the argument is, now, wait a second, are you suggesting like the government's going to legislate morality? And I just got a newsflash for you. If you're concerned and you think the government shouldn't legislate morality, you misunderstand legislation. Every piece of legislation is reflective of somebody's morality. The reason it's passed, somebody thought it was right, somebody thought it was wrong. It's not a question of, are we going to legislate morality? It's only a question of whose morality are we going to legislate? And what the founding fathers knew is we want an objective standard that we can rely on, that we can look to, because if there's not an objective standard like the Bible, which is consistent and doesn't change, then how do you determine morality? What you think is good, somebody else might think is bad. There needs to be an objective standard we can point to, and this is what used to be known. So the founding fathers knew America was built on an objective standard. And this was from our inception. If you go back to the very first colonists, the very first people that came to America, it was so clear, so much so, that even when John Winthrop came in 1630, he was the one that led so many of the Puritans as they're coming over. And one of the things he does is a very famous sermon, a model of Christian charity. And in this sermon, he acknowledged to the people coming, he said, "For we must consider that we shall be as a city upon a hill. The eyes of all people are upon us, so that if we deal falsely with our God in this work we have undertaken, and so cause him to withdraw his present help from us, we shall be made a story and a byword through the world." John Winthrop is telling everybody coming, hey, we're making a covenant in this. And if we do right, we know that God's going to keep his part. But if we don't do the right thing, and right, just to help connect some dots for people, this is not all that dissimilar from what Moses tells the Israelites in Deuteronomy 28, right? If you do it God's way, you enjoy the blessings, and God's blessings, they will chase you down. They will overtake you. You can't even escape God's blessings. But if you don't do it God's way, you can't escape the judgment that will come your way from rejecting God's standards. And I would point out that if you look in American history, there were moments when it felt like we couldn't escape God's blessings. And then there were moments when it felt like we couldn't do anything right. There was a covenant made at the very beginning. And by the way, this just wasn't just the Puritans, the Pilgrims. There was a lot of people, early America, that this was the foundation of the nation, saying, God, we want to be connected to you. This was the American covenant from the very beginning. And this was what the founding fathers understood coming through, so much so that when you jump way forward, when you have guys like John Quincy Adams, the son of John Adams, he grows up in the Revolution. He knew every single founding father. In fact, right, as he's 6 years old, he's at the Battle of Bunker Hill. He and his mom are watching it from an adjacent hill. They watch as their family doctor, Joseph Warren, he's bayoneted by the British. As he grows up, he's with his dad over in Europe during the American Revolution. At the end of the Revolution, George Washington chooses him as America's diplomat, actually over to Russia. But then at the end of Washington's presidency, he said John Quincy Adams is the top diplomat America has. He's a diplomat under his father. Under Thomas Jefferson, he's a U.S. senator. Under James Madison, he brings him out of retirement to negotiate the end of the War of 1812. Actually, under James Madison's presidency, James Madison appoints him to be a Supreme Court justice. He's unanimously confirmed in the Senate, but he's over in Europe and he turns it down. He says, I'm doing more important things over here, right? We don't need to worry about the Supreme Court, which says a lot about what he thought the Supreme Court really was and where their value was. But then under James Monroe, he's Secretary of State. He's then president. After president, he goes back to Congress. While he's in Congress, he's invited to go give a speech. It's up in Connecticut, and it's an anniversary speech, July 4th, 1837. When he goes and gives this speech, I'm only going to show you a couple sentences from the speech. I'd encourage you to go read the whole thing. I want you to see the connections he makes. He says, why is it that next to the birthday of the Savior of the world, your most joyous and most venerable festival returns on this day? Now, this is 4th of July.
0: 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Stay with us. 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Have you noticed the vacuum of leadership in America? We're looking around for leaders of principle to step up, and too often, no one is there. 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
2: This is Tim Barton from Wall Builders with another moment from American history. Alexis de Tocqueville, a political official from France, traveled to the United States in 1831 and penned his observations in the now famous book, Democracy in America. Being from France, what he found in America was completely unexpected to him. He reported, upon my arrival in the United States, the religious aspect of the country was the first thing that struck my attention. And the longer I stayed there, the more I perceived the great political consequences resulting from this. In France, I had almost always seen the spirit of religion and the spirit of freedom marching in opposite directions. But in America, I found that they were intimately united and that they reigned in common over the same country. De Tocqueville recognized that it was biblical Christianity and the morals it produced that made America great. For more information about Alexis de Tocqueville and the positive influence of Christianity in early America, go to wallbuilders.com.
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1: Right? He says the two most important days for you as Americans is the birth of Jesus and the birth of the nation. He continued on and said, is it not that in the chain of human events, the birthday of the nation is indissolubly linked with the birthday of the Savior? It forms a leading event in the progress of the gospel dispensation? Now, hang on a second. He's saying that the birth of the nation is linked to the birth of Jesus, and that America is somehow connected to a gospel. This is the spreading and sharing and the teaching of the gospel. He continued, is it not that the Declaration of Independence first organized the social compact on the foundation of the Redeemer's mission upon the earth, that it laid the cornerstone of human government upon the first precepts of Christianity? John Quincy Adams, the one who knew every founding father, The one who had grown up in the midst of this, on an anniversary speech, 4th of July, he's saying, I know why we celebrate this. I know why it's a big deal. It's because of the Christian connection. Too few Americans recognize the Christian connection anymore. And in the midst of all that we're talking about, as we talk about America being one of the most successful, prosperous, stable nations in the history of the world, there's a reason we've enjoyed more blessings than almost anywhere else in the world. There's a direct connection and correlation. And just to be clear on this, you can take any founding father virtually you want to and learn their story. Benjamin Franklin considered one of the least religious founding fathers. But least religious is totally different than anti-religious. Because as you can go and look and see the records of the Constitutional Convention, when the founding fathers come together, the first several weeks, when every state has brought their own idea for the way government should operate, and nobody likes anybody else's idea, and all they're doing is arguing, disagreeing, and so much frustration, it was reported that some of the delegates from Virginia, they got up, and the delegation is just going to leave. George Washington chases them down and says, George Mason, please come back. We didn't fight a war to give up now. And George Mason tells them, because I respect you, I'll come back. But I think we're wasting our time. I mean, with how divided we are, there's no way we're going to come together. And it was at this point, June 28, 1787, that Franklin, the old man of the convention, got up and gave the longest speech he gave during the entire Constitutional Convention. And here's what he said in his speech. He said, in this situation of this assembly, groping as it were in the dark to find political truth and scarce able to distinguish it and present it to us, how has it happened, sir, that we have not hitherto once thought of humbly applying to the Father of Lights to illuminate our understanding? Now, let's already pause. Because when the least religious guy is like, I think our solution is we should pray. Okay? That says a lot when that's your least religious. Also, it says a lot when people say he was a deist. Because a deist doesn't believe God gets involved. So why is a deist saying we need to pray and ask God to intervene in our situation? Well, let's keep going. He continued, in the beginning of the contest with Great Britain, when we were sensible of danger, we had daily prayer in this room for divine protection. There in Independence Hall. That was the same place where 11 years earlier, they did the declaration. And Franklin's reminding them, remember when we were here and we prayed every single day? Also significant. Franklin says during the revolution, they prayed every single day for divine protection. He says, our prayers were heard and they were graciously answered. Again, that's not a deist God, right? If God is answering your prayers, then you believe there is a God who intervenes in the affairs of men. Let's continue. He said, all of us engaged in the struggle must have observed frequent instances of a superintending providence in our favor. Have we now forgotten this powerful friend? Or do we imagine we no longer need his assistance? I have lived, sir, a long time. And the longer I live, the more convincing proofs I see of this truth, that God governs the affairs of men. If a sparrow cannot fall to the ground without his notice, is it probable that an empire could rise without his aid? We have been assured in the sacred writings that except the Lord build the house, they labor in vain that build it. I firmly believe this, and I also believe without his concurring aid, we shall succeed in this political building no better than the builders of Babel, and we shall become a reproach and a byword down to future ages. I therefore beg leave to move that henceforth prayers imploring the assistance of heaven and its blessings on our deliberation be held in this assembly every morning before we proceed to business. Now, again, when the least religious founding father is suggesting the way to resolve our conflict is we need to get God involved in this, it says a lot about their idea. And this is where I would go back and point out. That's why earlier historians, when they pointed out that Christianity was the atmosphere upon which this whole thing was birthed, the founding fathers understood something that I think a lot of Christians in America have even forgotten. It's what the Psalms tells us. Unless the Lord builds the house, they labor in vain that build it. Why does all this matter? Because last week we talked about some really practical things that we can do to restore some of this faith foundation. And I think that there's a lot of people that have misunderstood what should be our greatest priorities. Because there's people looking going, hey, we need to solve this economic issues. I agree. There's a lot of economic problems we got to deal with. Maybe domestic policy, foreign policy, immigration. There's a lot of problems we have to deal with. But if we don't restore the atmosphere that allows freedom to work, if we don't restore religion and morality, then the American experiment will go the way that every other nation has gone in the history of the world, which after 250 years is the lifespan of nations, or we can have a rebirth. And this is where we want to encourage and challenge everybody watching, wherever you are watching from, where our name comes from is the Bible book of Nehemiah. Nehemiah 2:17, he's calling everybody, says, come, let us rebuild that we will no longer be a disgrace. I think everybody in this room, probably most of you watching, can agree there have been some moments that were pretty disgraceful over the last many years, decades, century, however far back we need to go. But we are at a unique moment that we've never had before that we can rebuild like we've never rebuilt before. But I want to encourage, what we have to make sure we remember in the midst of our rebuilding is that we're not rebuilding a structure without giving the right foundation. The foundation has to be, the founding father said, George Washington said, the indispensable support is religion and morality. If you oppose that, you're not a patriot. But for every patriot, understand the foundation that we build from. We restore religion and morality. And after that, then let's target every other issue we need to get after. But we have to restore the faith foundation. If we don't have a faith foundation, we lose the idea. Like the Declaration says, there's a God who gave us rights. Government exists to protect those rights. If there is no God, there are no God-given rights. If there is no faith foundation, there is no freedom. This is the way the American system was built. But we are in a unique place that we can rebuild like never before. It's time for us as believers to roll up our sleeves and let's go back and rebuild. Thank you, guys. Rick, let me give it back to you.
3: You can't have an accurate view of the world and history, especially without it being from a biblical lens. It's just not possible. Western civilization is built on the Bible and on biblical principles. This goes back to the Hebrews. The nature of covenant was made by God. In order for us to truly understand history and understand our duty today, we have to look at really what it's built on. And the old adage is, if you don't know your history, you'll make the same mistakes. I just believe inevitably you have to arrive at the truth that our country is founded on the Bible and its principles. And when you are confronted with that, it's impossible to ignore.
4: You remember what was necessary for this nation to be great, saith every founding father. You must be a religious people. You must have a moral code. Why? Because you're going to be a republic. And that means that you are going to be the ones that get your leaders elected. You're going to be the leaders, and you're the ones that are going to have to hold them accountable, which means you have to be a moral people. So you go to church. That's where morals come from God. And here's what I love about Texans. Not only do you people go to church, when you go, you're packing. So that right there, that has got to make your altar calls a lot more effective, doesn't it? Would you like to accept Jesus as your savior? I don't know. Yeah, I'd like to do that.
5: So this culture wants to rid us and rob us of our love for America. No, this nation is not perfect. We had a rocky start. And I'll take America for any other country or nation on the face of this planet. How about you? What is the answer? Is there hope for this nation? And the Bible tells us in 2 Chronicles chapter 7, verse 14. He says, if my people, which are called by my name, would humble themselves and pray, seek my face and turn from their wicked ways, then will I hear from heaven, forgive their sins, and heal the land. Tomorrow is not promised. All we have before us is the here and now. So let us govern ourselves as if there is a God. Because my friend, there is.
6: Biblical principles are what produce freedom in society, but you won't have biblical principles in society in which you don't have citizens with a biblical worldview.
7: We've relegated to say, look, politics is dirty. That's what pastors say. Politics is dirty. I don't do politics. Well, the church is dirty. What's your point?
8: If you're a Christian, a person of faith, you must care about what's happening in our culture.
9: And you begin to love what God loves and hate what he hates in the scriptures because your heart is lining up with the heart of God because of the gospel.
10: And the founders knew this nation was already very diverse, and federalism allows that diversity to flourish.
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1: 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We want to help remedy that. My dad and I have written biographies on all 56 Signers of the Declaration to help reintroduce people to the men who literally signed their names on the line for the sake of the nation. And when they did this, they knew that they were essentially signing their death warrants. They were risking everything for the hope that they might be able to purchase freedom for the rising generation with their lives, their fortunes, and sacred honors. And in spite of the hardship that every one of them endured, none of them recanted or backed away. Now, if you don't know their story, you can get to know all 56 of them. Go to wallbuilders.com and look for the book Lives, Fortunes, and Sacred Honor, The Signers of the Declaration.
0: 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Thanks for staying with us on the Wall Builder Show. We're going to jump back in and get the conclusion of week three of Rebuilding Liberty.
12: I think biblical citizenship as a Christian would be stewardship, that God has given us this republic to be stewards over.
13: As people are experiencing tyranny, they're asking why, what has happened, and there's just this feeling of being lost right now and not knowing where to turn. And you just gave us the foundation. This is truth.
0: Hey everybody, welcome back to the tavern portion of our Rebuild Liberty. Remember, we're having those revolutionary conversations about the strategies and tactics necessary to rebuild the walls, to actually lay the bricks, use the right mortar, and build this thing strong for future generations. So here in our tavern, we're going to talk about the action items. What can you do in your community this week to implement what Tim was talking about tonight, really what David talked about last week, what we've been talking about throughout the course. It all comes back to this idea. When you learn that history, you realize that the founding fathers of America, they had this concept of jurisdictions. They believed that our freedom came from God, not government. That really important line in the Declaration of Independence, that we're endowed by our Creator. And then that really important line that says that to secure these rights, governments are instituted among men, deriving their just powers from the consent of the governed. You put those together and it gives you a really clear chain of command, if you will. The freedom comes from God to you. And then you give to government the power to protect your rights. That's the whole reason we created government in the first place here in America. So what we've got to do is figure out, what is government really supposed to do? They're supposed to protect, not provide. They're not supposed to give us all these things. That's why it's pursuit of happiness, not guarantee of happiness. Pursuit of happiness, not redistribution of happiness. So if we're going to actually rebuild liberty in this country, what we've got to start doing is restoring that civic literacy, restoring the Declaration of Principles, restoring religious liberty. And then this week, we need to talk about restoring limited government, getting government back into its proper jurisdictional place. Instead of government solving all our problems, we need to say, government, you do those things that only government can do and that we've given government the power to do. One of the first steps I want to encourage you to think about this week is restoring parental rights. That's a way of restoring limited government, because in too many places, we've given government the power to make decisions about our children, to make decisions about our children's education, decisions about our children's health, all of these things. And that is not the proper role of government. So we've got some work to do to restore the basic jurisdictional separation there, that parental rights means that the parent should decide the upbringing of the child, should make the health decisions, the education decisions, all of those things. And frankly, we need some amendments to state constitutions, and we need a federal amendment. We need an amendment to the U.S. Constitution that'll guarantee parental rights and stop the government from encroaching on our decisions. So we write more about that in the blueprint, and there's things that you can do to get involved with local organizations. Check that out in your workbook and in the blueprint, and we'll connect you with those organizations. Second major step in our 12-step recovery for this week, it's actually step number 8 overall, is to restore property rights. This is just another one of those areas where little by little we gave more and more power on the decision-making to government. So now we have government bureaucrats and engineers that don't answer to us telling us what we can do with our property. That's wrong. You, the landowner, should decide what you want to do with your property. Obviously, you shouldn't harm your neighbor, and if you do, they should be able to take you to court and you should have to make it right. But this idea that we have to go to our local government and constantly get permission to do things with our land, that's wrong, and it's not freedom. So there's a lot of things we can do locally. We've got some things in the book. We're working on a property owner's bill of rights that we want to get people to adopt at the local level. So make sure you're paying attention at patriotacademy.com. Get on our email list. And you can be one of our champions for that particular step as well. And the last step we're going to talk about in the tavern this week is abolishing federal duplicity. I talked about this in the first week a little bit, but the whole point is that the government at the federal level should not be doing the things that the government at the local or state level is already doing. Education, agriculture. I mean, you pick many of these departments at the federal level are actually duplicating what was already being done at the state or local level. This is one of those things where we've got to get rid of the waste and literally abolish these departments at the federal level. Maybe some of those at the state level as well, but right now, the low-hanging fruit is to abolish these departments at the federal level. You and I need to be working on that. Some of that's going to have to be done through constitutional amendments. Sometimes we can get Congress to do it, and sometimes the president will be pushing for some of these things to happen. But this is one of those areas where we have to start challenging the status quo. This is a revolutionary strategy and tactic to restore limited government. All right, quick review before we close out our tavern section
13: tonight. In our first week, we talked about three steps, the first three steps of our recovery plan for the country. You host a Rebuild Liberty course. You get involved in planning a 250th celebration right there in your community. And yes, you help make the Constitution something that's studied at your local public schools, or get a Celebrate Freedom Week going at your schools. That was the first three steps in our recovery plan. Talked about that in week one. Hopefully you're already working on one of those three. And then in week two, we talked about beginning to restore our religious liberty and God consciousness by getting the national motto, In God We Trust, the Ten Commandments, chaplains, Bible curriculum in school, all of those things in week two that we talked about. And then this week, we're beginning that process of restoring limited government, restoring parental rights, restoring property rights, and abolishing federal duplicity. That's a lot to cover for these few minutes that we have in the tavern. Hope you got you a good cup of Patriot Brew. I'll see you next week here in the tavern to talk about our final action steps. Welcome back to Rebuilding Liberty. What a great week this has been. Week three. Now we got one more week left, and we got some great teaching for you next week as well. But I want you already thinking about where you're going to host the next Rebuilding Liberty course. Has everybody had a great time in the first 3 weeks? Yeah? One more week to go. We'll see you next week for Rebuilding Liberty. All right, everybody, out of time for today. That was week three of Rebuilding Liberty, Tim Barton teaching and the Rebuilding Liberty course. Go to wallbuilders.show to listen, or go to patriotacademy.com to get the videos. 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
2: Acts chapter 19 tells about that in the midst of a revival, Satan tried to show himself through men that were demon-possessed and operating in the power of demons to cast out demons. I mean, Satan came along looking like he was God's representative, but he imitated it. But anyway, these seven sons were exposed, and great things were seen in this particular passage about the operation of demons. Leviticus 17:7, false religions are controlled by demons. It says in Leviticus 17:7, they, that is those that are under the control of these things, sacrifice and offer their sacrifices to demons after whom they have gone a-whoring. Now, this is talking about even believers who have been following after God and gone after these false religions. Gone a-whoring means that they have left the one they're married to, which is God and the proper things of God, and gone after the a-whorings of this world, false religion. It said this should be a statute forever to them throughout their generations. So, again, as we pointed out, demon possession always has been and still is a choice. And it might come in a moment of weakness, but you still opened yourself up. And where you said no, you can still say yes. Even after 40 days that Jesus had fasted and was so weak and so tired and so hungry, I mean, you can imagine how much his will was struggling at that time. He literally, Satan came to him, and Jesus spoke to him three times and brought him the word of God. It comes back to this: I don't care how weak you are, you can still say no. And you can say no and quote a scripture, because Satan hates the scripture. And three times Jesus quoted a scripture and Satan departed. It says for a season. Oh, he will come back. But ridding themselves of demons, this is what happened in Leviticus 17:7, had to be by their own will to repent, return to God's word. Many believers in the wilderness, in other times, in the times of the judges, all these, they went after the demons and the religions of the world, but many of them came back. And they repented and returned to God's word. Demons control much of Judaism in the word of God in Jesus' day. And so in the New Testament, and this was the seven sons of Sceva I was telling you about. In Leviticus, the Old Testament, we're told about this operation of demons along with these false religions. These men, the seven sons of Sceva, had their own religion. It sounded like the Bible. It sounded like the word of God. Their father was a chief priest among the Jews. And so they had all the pedigrees, but they went around casting out demons. But when they found out the name of Jesus, they must have stayed in one of Paul's meetings and saw him casting out devils by the name of this man, Jesus. They tried it. They took a man and took him into a bedroom of a house somewhere and tried to cast the devil out of him. They used the name of Jesus. The moment they did that, the demon spoke out of this demon-possessed man and said, I know Jesus and I know Paul. Because they said, come out in the name of Jesus that Paul preaches. And the demon said, I know that Paul guy, and I know that Jesus guy, but who are you? It just shows you Satan doesn't even know his own followers. These men have been following him for years. He doesn't even know their names, but he does know the names of people that have accepted Jesus. He knows the name of Jesus too. If you've been born again, your name is etched in heaven, but it's also etched in hell. He knows you. The seven sons of Sceva were trained by their father. Notice this, who did so? That's why it said their father did this. They followed in the footsteps of their father, these seven sons. And then one day the demon turned on them because they used the real power. And so again, it comes back to it that Jesus has the true power. And we have his name given to us. And notice remember what the disciples said in chapter 10 of the book of Matthew. They returned again with joy, saying, even the devils are subject unto us through your name. All right, let's take a look at Revelation chapter 16. We're going to take a look at verse 14. Again, these are the religions of the world, and it's going to get very much worse during the time of the tribulation in Revelation. And Revelation 16:14 says, these are the spirits of demons, working miracles. Notice this, working miracles, but they're called lying signs and wonders. I mean, they look great, but they're not real. They're lying signs and wonders who go out by the kings of the earth and of the whole world to gather them to the battle of the great day of God Almighty. This is the battle of Armageddon. So demons can not only control people individually, but they can even control masses of people. Demons control much of what goes on in wars. And demons cannot stay where the anointing of the Holy Spirit is present. Let's go back to this, lying signs and wonders. Jesus said in Matthew chapter 24, he said, behold, there'll come a day when you'll see lying signs and wonders. And says, don't fall for these things. How do you know the difference between them? Lying signs and wonders do not make operations by the name of Jesus. They don't use the name of Jesus. They use many other things, but the name of Jesus is what indicates what is true and what is not. In fact, in 1st, 2nd, and 3rd John, we have it mentioned so many times that the way to tell a real believer is, do they believe in the blood of Jesus Christ, in Jesus Christ who gave his life? Do they believe that Jesus Christ is the Son of God? Is he the offspring of God into this world sent to save mankind? This is the way to tell a true prophet. And a lying prophet, a false prophet, does not use the name of Jesus. So this is the way we can tell. And so I remember Kenneth Hagin, I worked for him one time, and he was describing out of that verse of scripture in 1st, 2nd, 3rd John about that the way to tell a false prophet is by understanding that a false prophet will not use the true name of Jesus, and they will not admit that Jesus Christ is God come in the flesh to redeem mankind. And he said there was somebody in his prayer line that was talking about this wonderful works of God, all these kind of things like that. But Brother Hagin said, I knew something was wrong with him. He said, you lying spirit on the inside. He said, sir, I want you right now with your mouth to confess Jesus Christ is God come in the flesh. The man said, Jesus Christ is not God come in the flesh. And the man's eyes kind of went like this. He said, say it. Jesus Christ is God come in the flesh. And the man could not say it. And so Brother Hagin told the demon to turn loose of him. This man was already saved, but he was operating under lying signs and wonders, lying demonic activity who did not possess him, but they had mingled with his thoughts. They were controlling his thoughts. And so the man, again, after that, the man said, no, Jesus Christ is the Son of God. After that, demon would turn loose of him. But a true demon in a person or possessing or oppressing a person cannot say that. So we have here again, they come with lying signs and wonders. And Jesus said, in so much they'll deceive the very elect. He's saying there's going to come a time in the tribulation that people who are saved will be deceived by these things because they'll see signs and wonders and say, this has to be God. No, Satan can do some pretty miraculous things. Remember when Moses was going to come in, met with Pharaoh, and Pharaoh brought out all of those men that worked in signs and wonders, you know, those that worked with him, and they produced some strong things, even imitating the ones that Moses did. But Moses kept producing greater and greater. There finally came a point where they couldn't do any more. And even the magician said, we can't do this. This is God. This is really God, admitting they were not operating under the real God. Revelation 16, 14 again, these are the spirits of demons, not of God, working miracles, lying signs and wonders. And Antichrist himself is going to have a false prophet. They'll be working signs and wonders who go out by the kings of the earth and of the whole world to gather them to battle of the great day of God Almighty. So demons can control individuals, but demons can also control masses. Demons control much of wars, like I said, and demons cannot stay when the anointing of the Holy Spirit is present. So we're seeing it happen today. We're seeing masses of people like operating in the same thing, and that's more than just a government. That's more than just a group of people, more than just some type of small group of people controlling them. They've actually given themselves over to the God of this world, and they're operating under basically mass hysteria. So demons can control masses. We find them here, and they control masses later on in the book of Acts, where we actually had people shouting and screaming in the streets, great is Diana of the Ephesians. And this thing got so totally out of control, they got so hysterical, they were going to kill Paul and his followers for no reason. There was no reason to it. And it took those that operated under the law, the attorneys and the judges coming and standing in front of them saying, what you're about to do, you're going to regret because this is against the law. These men have not broken any law. They didn't come here preaching against Diana. They came preaching their Jesus Christ. And whether you believe in him or not, that's up to you. But this thing you're about to do is wrong, and you're not only going to hurt yourself, and you'll end up in prison for doing these things. He said what's going to happen is that Rome's going to release a lot of their things they've given to us, all types of laws and all types of control, that we no longer have to do it. Rome does it for us. Now we're going to have to give that up if you guys win this thing. So finally, all of them backed off and all of them left. And so Paul was left, and he, again, escaped from all of those things. Acts chapter 19 tells us in verse 12 that when we operate under the power of the Holy Spirit, that we carry that anointing. There's almost a superficial anointing that operates under demons, but there's the true anointing that operates under the Holy Spirit. Satan is in the imitation business, and he imitates what God does. Satan cannot come up with anything on his own except for out-and-out rebellion against God. But one thing he does do is he tries to imitate the things of God to deceive the very elect. Jesus said that would happen. So many signs and wonders that even going to deceive the very elect. And in Acts 19 and verse 12, we have the anointing of the Holy Spirit that is so powerful. And here we have when Paul, let's just read the verse, Acts 19:12, speaking of Paul, so that from his body were brought to the sick handkerchiefs and aprons, and diseases departed out of them, and the evil spirits went out of them. This verse is telling you don't even have to be there to cast out a devil. The very anointing and the power of God, the healing miracles of God, and the healing power of God is so strong that a handkerchief or an apron that had been prayed over was laid on the sick, and the evil spirits went out of them, as well as the diseases. So the disease, now one knows something, disease and sickness is separated from evil spirits. Although evil spirits can bring diseases into you, it's possible to be sick and not have an evil spirit. It's possible to have an evil spirit which brings diseases into you. But in this case, when they simply laid the handkerchiefs and aprons on the people, the sicknesses, the diseases departed from them, and the evil spirits went out of them. Oh, the power of the anointing and presence of the Holy Spirit. For years in my church, we would have times at the end of a service, and I'd tell people, bring your prayer cloths. Attach your name to it, you know, stick it on there so don't be stealing somebody else's prayer cloth. But me and the ushers around me and the church leadership would come and put our hands on that, and we would pray, and we would tell sickness and disease to go and demons to get out of those people. We'd lay hands on them, and God's power went into them. And we had so many testimonies of people that those were laid on, and they said the diseases went out of them. People said it's like the problems in their life just seemed to disappear when they placed them on there. And so the cloth held the power of God, just like the hem of Jesus' garment held the power of God. This is the power we have over Satan, sickness, disease, and even demons that have been sent out to fight us.
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2: Paul told us in Philippians chapter 1, verses 3 through 5, I thank my God at every remembrance of you, always in every prayer of mine, making requests for you, all with joy for your partnership in the gospel from the first day until now. 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I do too. I pray for my givers, my partners, my fellow ministers of the Word of God. Many of you have been with me since the beginning. 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

0: Shalom, this is Billy Brim and my daughter, my cohort here, Shelley. We're coming to you from Prayer Mountain in the Ozarks. Bless the Lord. Well, we're going to talk covenant today. Covenant talk.
1: Praise
0: That's
1: God.
0: What it's David wonderful. Did.
1: Yes, he did.
0: Why, he said, who are you, you uncircumcised Philistine? You don't even have a covenant.
1: Exactly.
0: With God.
1: That's right.
0: And I'm telling you, folks, I looked up in the ESV, just on my computer, that I can do it like this. They always translate it steadfast love. You should go through the Psalms. You should go through what David, he was always saying, I've got a covenant. And you, Father, I'm calling out on Hesed.
1: Right.
0: To talk yes. covenant, you really have to know the meaning of Hesed. And that's what we're studying now. We studied it last month before we went to the Christmas part. Mm-hmm. And, you can go back and you can get these. You know, they're online, available, past ones. But we're going to look at it now because Hesed is the language. It's the obligations you have because you're in a covenant. Mm-hmm. And you can have covenants with other people. And this is from the book that we have in our offer today, Hesed in the Bible by Gleck. And it can be between people. Hesed. You can have covenants between people.
1: Yes.
0: And all families, there was a Hesed requirement because they had blood. They shared blood. Mm-hmm. So you're loyal to your family.
1: Yes.
0: And, of course, contracts, marriage contracts, betrothals, and all of that. And then, like you said, Dr. Livingston and when Stanley went after Livingston. So it's between people. And in the Bible, we're talking in the Bible. Yes. In the Bible give cases of calling on covenant between people and calling on covenant because you're in covenant with God. And one of the places is in Genesis 24. And here we see Abraham's steward using both connotations. In chapter 24 of Genesis, he has been charged by Abraham because Abraham wants Isaac, his covenant son of promise, to have a wife, not from the peoples round about Canaan's land. Mm-hmm. He wants them to have one back from his homeland. So he sent his steward back there to seek a wife for his son Isaac. Now he entreated God. The steward entreated God mm-hmm. based on Abraham's covenant with God. Abraham had cut covenant with God.
1: Yes.
0: Covenant means cut. Mm-hmm. Bloodshed. And so he said, he's going to go to God now because it's a long journey. And about in those days, they didn't go by jet. You know, I mean, you got to have camels and you're going slowly. And so he's going back up to Abraham's land, back up into, they call it the land of Aram. It's really Iraq,
1: yeah.
0: Back up into that country.
1: Present day Iraq.
0: And so there, he's got to go all the way from down around Hebron, down around in Israel. And he's got to go up there. And it's taken him a long time. So there's lots of journeys, troubles along the way.
1: Yes.
0: And then he's got to convince the people to let him have a wife for Isaac. So here's his prayer to God in Genesis 24, chapter 24 and verse 12. And now I put this in here from the ESV, remember, because they're constant
1: family.
0: In how they translate steadfast love. Mm-hmm. But Shelley's going to read steadfast love and then she's going to read Hesed.
1: Okay.
0: So this is the steward going to God.
1: Yes. Genesis 24, verses 12 through 14. And he said, O Lord, Jehovah God of my master Abraham, please grant me success today and show Hesed.
0: Steadfast love. Read it. Read both words.
1: Okay.
0: Show steadfast love, which is Hesed.
1: To my master Abraham. Behold, I'm standing by the spring of water, and the daughters of the men of the city are coming out to draw water. Let the young woman to whom I shall say, please let down your jar that I may drink, and who shall say, drink, and I will water your camels. Let her be the one whom you have appointed for your servant Isaac. By this shall I know that you have shown...
0: Stop. I don't want you to say steadfast love. I want you to say Hesed. I changed my mind.
1: That's what I thought.
0: Women have the right to do that, you know.
1: Well, I know, and that's why I'm here.
0: Yeah,
1: I get
0: right.
1: you.
0: Hallelujah.
1: I understand you. Of course.
0: Okay, so read
1: so
0: that
1: anyway,
0: again.
1: By this I shall know that you have shown Chesed to my master.
0: In other words, you kept your obligation of your covenant with my master Abraham.
1: So he was.
0: So things happened just the way he prayed.
1: Yes.
0: The woman came down. She said the water and the camels and everything. So then he says to the Lord, the steward thanks God.
1: Blessed be the Lord, Yahovah, Jehovah, the God of my master Abraham, who has not forsaken his chesed and his faithfulness, emet.
0: Chesed ve'emet. We're going to go into that in detail today.
1: Okay, good.
0: It is emet, which is truth, mm-hmm. but it's also faithfulness.
1: Yes.
0: So there's some reason for that.
1: Yes,
0: we're going to talk about it in a minute.
1: Related.
0: So he said, I want to thank you. You showed chesed ve'emet. You showed your obligation to your covenant with mm-hmm. my master. And you've led me. Hallelujah. Now, he's thanking God.
1: Yes, that's
0: and
1: good.
0: And he's going on the basis of God and Abraham. They got a covenant. But now he's got to convince the woman's relatives.
1: Right.
0: So he's going to go on another basis. Because this is Laban. You remember, he wasn't that great.
1: No, he wasn't.
0: And so...
1: So now what?
0: Well, not Laban. Anyway, we're going to go... It's in the land of... yeah, it is. But anyway, go ahead. Then he explains who he is and his commission by Abraham, his mission mm-hmm. to find a wife. He explains
1: sure,
0: all that.
1: His purpose.
0: And he asks based on a family relationship between mm-hmm. Laban and Abraham.
1: Okay.
0: He asks on a family relationship.
1: All right.
0: So.
1: Now then, if you are going to show chesed and faithfulness, emet to my master, tell me.
0: So now he says, I'm going to go in here in my Bible because I got to straighten something out right here in my mind.
1: So this
0: Genesis
1: is,
0: 24.
1: Oh, good. Right here.
0: I just can't be mixed up on this.
1: We are part of this very moment.
0: Hallelujah.
1: Discovering something, getting
0: yeah,
1: it straight.
0: I want to get it straight. I don't want to get it wrong. And so we're down on what verse is he on?
1: 49.
0: Verse 49. Okay. Okay. Bless the Lord. I'm Abraham's servant. Hallelujah. He said, you got to go to my country. So he went up to country. I know he went to Mesopotamia, to the land of Nahor, who is Abraham's brother.
1: Mm-hmm.
0: And it came to pass before he had done speaking that, behold, Rebekah came out, who was born to Bethuel, son of Milcah, the wife of Nahor. And the damsel was very fair to look upon. And so the
1: good
0: servant
1: looking.
0: Then is going to speaking to her family. And then, bless the Lord, it is her brother, Laban. Okay, I was thinking because I know that Laban is involved, you know, later on mm-hmm. when they go to get a wife for
1: right.
0: Jacob.
1: Right.
0: So it's the same Laban.
1: Interesting.
0: But he's her brother, not her father, like it was in the next case.
1: Exactly.
0: So it's Laban, all right, or Laban, you might say.
1: Mm-hmm.
0: So he's going to ask Laban, her brother. Her father must have been gone or something.
1: Yeah.
0: He's going to ask Laban, and he's going to base it on family relationship. Now then, if you are going to show chesed and emet to my master, tell me. Mm-hmm. If you, Laban, a man, because your family are going to show it. So here we are with a family relationship. Both alliances put upon the participants' obligation to exercise chesed. But one of them, he said, I want to thank you, God, because you're exercising chesed with Abraham.
1: Exactly.
0: That's your covenant, God.
1: Mm-hmm.
0: But then you, Laban, and Abraham, you're related. Mm-hmm. So I'm going to go on this chesed that's mm-hmm. that's due to family relationship.
1: Right.
0: Now, in verse 27 and in verse 49, in both cases it says, chesed v'emet. Chesed v'emet.
1: Okay.
0: So I'm gonna look to a word wheel, and we're going to see why this is, okay? This is a word wheel. Now, in Hebrew, everything in the Bible is seed, and what grows from seed or root. So the language itself grows from roots. And almost all Hebrew words grow from a three-letter root. And this three-letter root is the most famous Hebrew word in the world. When I ask, do you know the most famous word? People say, hallelujah. No. The most famous, most used one is amen. And they don't translate it anywhere, hardly. I mean, in our prayers, we say amen all the time. So amen means may this prayer come true. That is the basic meaning of amen. May this prayer come true. Now, out from this, just by changing vowel sounds, you have words that work to make a prayer come true or a concept come true. Now, one of these is emunah, faith. It takes faith to make a prayer come true. And here's a word, faithful. That's a stem. It has the same letters in it. Every time you see emunah, every time you see any of these words that stem from it, you are going to see that word in the middle. Amen. May this prayer come true. So here we have from amen, we have emunah, but we have this word emet. Now, I do not know how that tav on the end got in here, but there's rules. I don't understand them all. But it says right here that emet is coming from the same stem that faithful comes. So you're going to see in the Bible, sometimes it's translated faithful and sometimes it's true. Mm-hmm. But it's emet, okay, or it's emunah. So it's not really anything we're going to argue about, because if you're in a covenant with someone, hesed ve'emet, there's the truth of the covenant and there's faithfulness to the covenant. There's loyalty to the covenant.
2: Yes.
0: So you've got your hesed obligations to the covenant, and then you keep them loyally. You keep them faithfully. You keep them to the truth.
2: Yes.
0: So
2: the character behind it.
0: The character behind it. Bless the Lord. So in this case, he says to Laban, are you going to show hesed ve'emet? Mm-hmm. And they've translated it faithfulness, and that's all right. Mm-hmm. Are you going to show that to him? So we have that. And whenever hesed appears together with emet, the quality of loyalty, or with emunah, faithfulness, either one, it's the quality of loyalty. It's like an adjective.
2: Mm.
0: And it defines hesed. You loyally keep this.
2: Yes.
0: You faithfully keep your promise.
2: Right.
0: And you base it on the truth. You base it on the truth of God's word, which is, this is the contract right here.
2: Mm-hmm.
0: This is the covenant. These are the covenants.
2: That's right.
0: And so, are you loyal to keep your obligation to how it's written here?
2: Right. Responsibility.
0: So, yes. And so it is a word that's used together. Hesed is sometimes translated loyalty. This is from Glick. Also love.
2: Huh.
0: So as to emphasize that it's God's hesed. However.
2: However?
0: However.
2: And you're pointing to your head.
0: One must remain aware that a very particular kind of love is meant.
2: Oh.
0: Conforming to loyalty and obligation.
2: Wow.
0: And thereby fulfilling the conditions of a covenant.
3: 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Most of them have been fulfilled. But we're going to do what Peter says. He says, pay attention to the prophets, because they're like a light shining in a dark place.
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2: 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In Galatians 5:13, Paul wrote, "Serve one another humbly in love." 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
3: Chapter 10. The Proverbs of Solomon. A wise son maketh a glad father, but a foolish son is the heaviness of his mother. Treasures of wickedness profit nothing, but righteousness delivereth from death. The Lord will not suffer the soul of the righteous to famish, but he casteth away the substance of the wicked. He becometh poor that dealeth with a slack hand, but the hand of the diligent maketh rich. He that gathereth in summer is a wise son, but he that sleepeth in harvest is a son that causeth shame. Blessings are upon the head of the just, but violence covereth the mouth of the wicked. The memory of the just is blessed, but the name of the wicked shall rot. The wise in heart will receive commandments, but a prating fool shall fall. He that walketh uprightly walketh surely, but he that perverteth his ways shall be known. He that winketh with the eye causeth sorrow, but a prating fool shall fall. The mouth of a righteous man is a well of life, but violence covereth the mouth of the wicked. Hatred stirreth up strifes, but love covereth all sins. In the lips of him that hath understanding, wisdom is found, but a rod is for the back of him that is void of understanding. Wise men lay up knowledge, but the mouth of the foolish is near destruction. The rich man's wealth is his strong city, the destruction of the poor is their poverty. The labor of the righteous tendeth to life, the fruit of the wicked to sin. He is in the way of life that keepeth instruction, but he that refuseth reproof erreth. He that hideth hatred with lying lips, and he that uttereth a slander, is a fool. In the multitude of words there wanteth not sin, but he that refraineth his lips is wise. The tongue of the just is as choice silver, the heart of the wicked is little worth. The lips of the righteous feed many, but fools die for want of wisdom. The blessing of the Lord, it maketh rich, and he addeth no sorrow with it. It is as sport to a fool to do mischief, but a man of understanding hath wisdom. The fear of the wicked, it shall come upon him, but the desire of the righteous shall be granted. As the whirlwind passeth, so is the wicked no more, but the righteous is an everlasting foundation. As vinegar to the teeth and as smoke to the eyes, so is the sluggard to them that...
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6: 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Instead of just teaching verse by verse through Scripture and showing you these things from Scripture, which I'm certainly not against that, that's my main ministry, and I've got this book right here that's 208 pages of teaching on just God wants you well. And so that's what I typically do, but I felt impressed to just play these videos. And I believe that this